0: challenge in and of its own self. I sure do miss the stars and am grateful to still be here topside the dirt to be able to see it. So keep your eyes to the skies, space babes, and until the next time, know that I love you forever.
1: You're listening to Black Agenda Report, where we provide news, commentary, and analysis from a Black left perspective. I'm Margaret Kimberly. In this week's segment, we hear about the crisis in Northwest Indiana, including the city of Gary, where residents have gone up to 2 weeks without power after a storm. As in the rest of the country, a public utility, which is actually a corporate entity, failed to meet public needs in a time of crisis, as did the region's elected representatives. But we begin with a veteran independent journalist who is running for Congress as a Green Party candidate in Maryland. We discuss what is wrong in journalism, including its ties to state narratives, and how he plans to activate voters and to legislate should he be elected. Thank you for joining us on Black Agenda Report. I'm Margaret Kimberly. Our guest is Sam Husseini. He's a veteran independent journalist and senior analyst at the Institute for Public Accuracy. He's best known for doing what journalists are supposed to do, ask hard questions of people in power. He's done that so well that he was physically removed from a State Department briefing given by Antony Blinken, then Joe Biden's Secretary of State. And he was recently removed from a press conference at the National Press Club when he questioned New York Senator Chuck Schumer about Israel's genocide and war crimes, and as a result is now banned by the press club. Sam now is running for Congress in Maryland's 4th District as a Green Party candidate. The incumbent Democrat Glenn Ivey is the recipient of more than $7 million in funding from AIPAC and individual AIPAC supporters. So we'll talk to Sam about his work as a journalist and his campaign. Thank you so much for joining me.
2: Thank you so much for inviting me, Margaret. Pleasure to be with you.
1: So I'm not sure where to begin. Let's start with the journalism. I'll start there. You've been kicked out of good places. There's an old joke about that, right? You've been kicked out of better places.
2: All the best places.
1: All the best places. The State Department, interestingly, Trump
2: They're
1: doesn't even bother.
2: Places. I just lied. They're the worst places.
1: Well, true. But interesting, Trump doesn't even have State Department briefings, does he? Or rarely.
2: There has not been a regular State Department briefing with a spokesperson in over a year. After I got hauled out of there at the end of the Biden administration, they inexplicably took away my credentials and then they gave them back to me, similarly without real explanation, but they put assigned seating. So I was put way in the back right near the door, in case they needed to carry me out again or felt like they wanted to carry me out again. And they totally blocked me out. I was only able to get one question and they'd violate their own rules not to call on me. And they generally, didn't like pesky. I mean, at that point, they weren't even the Trump people weren't even calling on Matt Lee, who under Biden, would always get the first question. So it was a general clamp down. But I was at the extreme end of being the recipient of it. And then they just stopped having them last August. They had one pseudo briefing on no notice that I didn't know about ahead of time. They apparently called up all their favorite reporters and Rubio came out like 2 days before Christmas and made a big show of, I'm going to take all the questions that are like they're, big on openness and all of that. It was a total farce. And they had all of their, favorite reporters lined up.
1: So tell us about the National Press Club and your questions directed at Chuck Schumer in the press, and the press conference was supposed to be about corruption, wasn't it?
2: Yeah, it was sponsored by Public Citizen, and it was supposed to be an anti-corruption event. And we found out beforehand that they weren't going to allow any questions for Schumer. It was like a day long or half day long thing. I don't know because I didn't stick around. other people got questions, but Schumer didn't. He starts, launching into his Trump is bad, Trump is bad, Trump is corrupt, corrupt thing. So I stood up and called him out. What could be more corrupt than backing genocide? What about your record? And I was, some people eventually came up and I pointed to specific legal letters that put him on notice from the Center for Constitutional Rights. And I was ushered out and I went out. And then I got a letter from the press club just recently saying, claiming that I was a threat to safety and security, and that I had been banned. So I'm going to the ethics committee. In the past, executive director of the press club attempted to suspend me for 2 weeks, many years ago, and I went to the ethics committee and they overturned it. I don't know if their mechanisms are as independent now as they were back then.
3: So what does all of this tell us about media in this country? We know the corporate media. It's obvious to anyone paying attention. New York Times, Washington Post, the networks. They all just repeat what the state tells them to repeat. It's rare for them to ask any hard questions. Even independent media, people are hesitant to rub the powerful people the wrong way and have now succumbed to this, I call it the click mentality of getting how many views you get on YouTube or whatever. So the state of journalism is not good, is it?
2: I think it's terrible, and I think it's even worse than you even indicate, Margaret. I mean, I think if by some miracle, a president was elected who wanted peace and wanted to scale down the wars and so on, suddenly I don't think the major media would be, sucking up to them. They would be in attack mode. When they thought that Trump might scale back the Ukraine war, for example, they were in attack mode against him. When Bill Clinton first got into office, there was some concern that he might back off from the aggressive stance on Iraq. And he was viciously attacked by the New York Times for that. So I think that they operate in a way that ensures the permanent empire state. Of how things are done. I think that there are individual decent reporters who do some good work, but they end up being more and more marginalized, and they got to go with the company line. I think that puts more of an onus on us who are more independent minded to be more free of constraints, who use the First Amendment to its utmost. And hopefully that gets an audience, although it's hard to get an audience because so much of it is all rigged, right? I mean, big tech platforms are dominating things and boosting their favorite influencers, as they're now called. So there's, I think, many levels of corruption here.
3: Yeah. And having said all of that, talking about corruption, you have nonetheless thrown your hat into the ring and are running for Congress in Maryland's 4th District. How did you come to this decision?
2: There's a couple of strands to it. The fact that I'm in a district that I've lived in for, over 20 years, that is represented by somebody who is the fourth biggest, fundee of AIPAC and other pro-Israel money, is a sort of, Bill Clinton style new Democrat type corporatist, just made me want to do something to address that. The district had been represented by Donna Edwards, who was, I knew and something of a friend, and was kind of as progressive a Democrat as you could you know, reasonably find. She committed a cardinal sin, I believe. She went to Gaza in 2009, and I think that put a target on her back. So she ran for Senate lost, and then tried to get her seat back in 2022. And that's when AIPAC pumped like $6 million into Glenn Ivey and his campaign and putting out smears against Don Edwards. And that's how Glenn Ivey, Glenn AIPAC Ivey, as I call him, got in. You know, and another thing that really affected me earlier this year, I was in South Africa for over 5 weeks trying to get South Africa to push for more emergency orders in the Genocide Convention case at the International Court of Justice. This is something I had pushed for in 2003. I was like, some countries got to invoke the Genocide Convention. And then South Africa stepped up and did that at the end of 2023. But the Biden administration sabotaged the orders from the ICJ, but there's nothing stopping South Africa from trying to get more emergency orders. So I basically went there and talked to everybody that I could, trying to urge the government, in spite of the fact that it's obviously under threat from Trump, you know, tariffs and other things. And they have their own Zionist lobby there. I mean, this is a global phenomena. It's not just, you know, the US and Europe. To try to get the South African government to do more emergency orders. And in the process of that, I went to the parliament in Cape Town and met with a bunch of parliamentarians. And you see a parliament that has, that is a not just multiracial, but, you know, multi-party functioning democracy with a hell of a lot of problems. But it's, you know, and, you know, parliament members wearing T-shirts and, you know, like regular people and things like that. And I'm like, OK, I get that this isn't the way that it is in the United States, but why? And can we try to chip away at this? And then the Green Party just came to me that some activists here did the legwork and they got on the ballot. So it's just the Democrats, Republicans and Greens on the ballot here in Maryland, because the folks at the Maryland Green Party really did a lot of great work. So they just handed this to me on a silver platter. I know lots of people who spend, you know, who run for Congress, who spend all their time just doing battle fights. And this was just handed to me. So I felt something of an obligation, honestly, to try to use this in whatever way that I can.
3: Well, you're fortunate in Maryland, because in New York, the Green Party was kicked off the ballot by right. Andrew Cuomo, horrible man, horrible governor, who very vindictive, sees everything as personal. So he was angry with the Working Families Party, which actually doesn't do that much. But anyway, but he was mad at them anyway because they didn't endorse him. So he just got rid of libertarians. Greens were used to be on the ballot, but they raised the signature threshold for petitions, and it's a threshold the Green Party hasn't been able to meet. So we no longer have those choices that we used to have in New York State, and this is something happening around the country. Greens are on fewer every year, fewer and fewer ballots, but that says a lot about, I guess, what passes for democracy, right? Mm-hmm. We're told we have elections, so you have a democracy, but we don't really. And rich people decide who does and doesn't run. So I'm a Green and a supporter of people like yourself running for office, because we do need a true democracy. I mean, there's so many things thwarting the people having a voice. So I think it's very important for every opportunity for folks to do, for us to do what we can to restore some semblance of democracy, so the word is not just a mockery.
2: Absolutely. And another thing that really influenced me was, you know, this talk of a third party being founded by Tucker Carlson and people around him. And I'm like, well, how do we know that that's going to be meaningfully different if it's not just going to take some part of the mm-hmm. same cash stream as the two corporate parties, and it could have, very negative elements in it as well. And there's already a meaningful independent party, which doesn't take corporate or PAC money, and it's the Green Party. So I wanted to really highlight that and to say that we can do this now. We don't have to wait for the cavalry to come in allegedly in 2 years. So seize the day is part of it. And another part is just the dynamic. I mean, I've lived in this district, like I said, for 20 years. And, you know, most of that time I've devoted my energies to, you know, pounding away at official Washington. It's right outside of Washington, D.C. It's mostly Prince George's County and parts of Montgomery County, the 4th congressional district. And I don't want it to be in the shadow of official Washington. I want to find ways of joining together with my neighbors to affect meaningful change. And I want official Washington to have to live in the shadow of the consciences of people here. And I want to activate them here. I think that there is an unsettlingness in the district about where things are going, but there's an acquiescence it's largely middle class, suburban. It's 55% African American, Black. And there needs to be a meaningful challenge to the current status quo, I feel, and I'm trying to prompt that. The University of Maryland is in College Park is in the district, so I'm trying to, you know, activate that as much as possible. So I see some opportunity here for a systemic local shift.
3: Yeah, you mentioned it's a majority Black district. Donna Edwards and the previous office holder and Glenn Ivey, the incumbent, are both Black members of the Congressional Black Caucus. But as you pointed out, they are not in Black people are not in control of our own politics. It's people outside who decide who we can vote for, who gets to run, who gets money. And I think it's something that needs to be highlighted that, I suppose like every other group, but Black people are very much wedded to the Democratic, party, but it doesn't represent our interests. So we have this very sad situation. And Donna Edwards, she's not the first AIPAC, victim in the Congressional Black Caucus. Black representatives are even more at risk of their influence.
2: Yeah, we've seen several in the last couple of years, and it goes back at least to Cynthia McKinney getting knocked out. I don't know if it was pushing 15. I don't know how many years ago that she was targeted, but there have been several in recent years. Cori Bush, I guess, is the most recent. So they have really targeted. I don't know how much AIPAC money, but, you know, Al Green was a Black member of Congress who was tried to spearhead impeaching Trump for attack on Iran, and he got defeated. Anybody who really raises their head to really challenge the warmongering system of imperial Zionist control and manipulation and so on gets whacked on the head pretty fast here.
3: Yeah, and Jamal Bowman as well. In York, they redrew the district lines to make him easier to defeat, and then got him out of office. So here we are at this moment. Oh, I'm sorry. I realize. I'm sorry. I'm having senior moments all the time now. But you. But there is something I wanted to ask you about, and that is this revelation that Hakeem Jeffries, minority leader of the House, leader of the Democratic Party, could be House Speaker. It was revealed he had a secret meeting with Jared Kushner, Trump's son-in-law, an unofficial member of the administration, and a person, New York Times described it as a person who's a mutual friend of both, that is to say a rich person who's a Democratic Party donor, put this meeting together, I'm assuming at Kushner's request. And, you know, and it's gone downhill from there. Hakeem Jeffries, I don't know if before we got on, you were talking about how busy you are and you can't follow the news like you used to, but Jeffries produced this. Sorry.
2: Okay.
3: But okay. I have to talk about this Jeffries, this crazy video that he had. It was quite hilarious. He starts off with, "What's up, y'all?" You know, and tries to defend himself and calls Kushner part of the Trump cartel when he met with them. And, you know, everybody, I mean, it's funny in a way, it's funny, but it revealed a lot about politics and about who really runs things. And there, of course, there's speculation because it was a secret meeting, right? We don't know what they were talking about. Were they talking about Israel? And I wonder, because he's fully on board, I don't think they had to talk to Jeffries about Israel, but you mentioned impeachment. And I wondered if that was it. They want to make sure that if Democrats win back the House, that's not going to happen. That's my latest guess, but we are guessing. What do you think?
2: Yeah, I mean, I don't know. I just see this. I think that there's this constant, you know, collusion between these powers. So it's, I mean, I think it's almost refreshing to know that there are these kinds of meetings, so that, you know, because what they've, you know, typically put forward to the public is that they're, you know, at loggerheads and they're constantly battling, and the Democrats can say how terrible Trump is and Trump can say how insidious the Democrats are. And that's how they basically, you know, keep their respective bases, you know, from, you know, just totally in line. I'm kind of glad that, you know, to some extent, the cat's out of the bag, that they collude and make deals and so on. And the other aspect of this is that, you know, so many so-called progressive Dems who are supposed to be anti-genocide and critical of corporate power and supposed to be for Medicare for all and all of these things and socialists and so on, they're all, you know, backing Jeffries as, you know, the speaker if the Democrats get a majority. So, you know, I mean, it goes back to the notion that you can't be anti-genocide in a meaningful way inside a pro-genocidal party. So I think it, if we think it out, I think it really exposes the system in a lot of insidious ways.
3: It certainly does. But you mentioned Medicare for All, and Jeffries, I think recently on Meet the Press, made clear he's opposed to Medicare for All, which most people want. I mean, by huge margins, even most Republicans want Medicare for All. And I mean, talk about corruption. This thing that most people are in favor of is, what did Hillary Clinton say? Never, ever, ever going to come to pass. And we're still hearing that. Right. It's horrible.
2: Yeah, no, it is. And I think it really shows the process to which Congress has been manipulated so that it doesn't reflect the views of the public in any meaningful way, and that there's so little space for people across the political spectrum from coming to solutions. And I hope that one of the things I'll be able to do is call out both sides about their various corruptions and how they do collude. So I think that that'll that's something that I genuinely relish, from issues like Medicare for All to the perpetual wars, to the budget priorities and so on and so forth.
3: And there's a hot issue this year. That's these AI data centers.
2: Absolutely.
3: Are there data centers in your district, the 4th Congressional District in Maryland?
2: They're trying to, and there's a lot of activism about stopping them. There are some that are nearby. I was just brought to my attention that Glenn Ivey has at least $100,000 of his own money in a big tech firm, NVIDIA, if I'm pronouncing it correctly, that designs the chips for the data centers. So he is personally invested to the hilt in this technology that's not serving human needs that is designed to ultimately, I believe, manipulate knowledge and information and can damage society in a number of ways and the environment in a number of ways. So that's just simply another reason to be extremely skeptical of corporate Democrats, including by all means Glenn Ivey. He doesn't trade stocks like a lot of Democrats, like Pelosi is constantly trading, but he grabs hold of a corrupt stock, doesn't scrutinize the business, and then just holds on to it as it increases in value.
3: Yeah, that's a serious problem. Members of Congress getting rich while in office, enriching themselves as a result of their position.
2: Yeah, he's a millionaire, and he's like in the middle of the, you know, of Congress. So it's like the norm is to be a millionaire. I think I would be one of the few people, if I were elected into Congress, who would experience a massive pay bump.
3: Which says a lot. That's like, what a coincidence. They, you know, so they feel, I mean, even if, I'm not sure what happens to people that, let us say someone is sincere about representing what the people want, but the system beats folks down when they get there. How would you fight against that?
2: I would plead for people like you and others to hold me accountable. You know, I have tried, as I become a candidate, to be exactly like I was 6 months or a year ago in terms of my outlook of things, that I'm not tailoring my message to, you know, to be a suaver, smoother candidate and to be myself. And I think that I would do the same thing once I got into office, and to have that position. You know, I would be the only Green Party member to be in Congress. And as such, I would use my perch, like I say, to call out both sides as strongly. And in some ways, I feel like I would be like the only one who would, you know, genuinely uphold the Constitution. I mean, they you know, the in terms of the Bill of Rights, in terms of civil liberties, in terms of free speech, and the various attacks that have come against war powers. You know, the virtually all of the members of Congress have either, as you say, acquiesced, turned their back on, or been defanged in terms of actually putting their shoulder to the wheel to uphold these principles that are supposed to be at the bedrock of what is supposed to be rule of law, what is supposed to be meaningful democracy.
3: Meaningful democracy. That would be nice, wouldn't it? How do people find out about your campaign?
2: They can go to samhusseini.com. We are setting up phone banking if people are outside of the district and want to help. If they're outside of the district and they know people in Maryland's 4th district, the election is on November 3rd. So we got to get busy, busy, busy to do outreach to groups and people and networks and organization to get the word out. It goes from like Mount Rainier to College Park to Greenbelt, Laurel, and then all the way south. It skirts Bowie and goes south to Fort Washington. If people are familiar to the area, it's the district immediately to the east of Washington, D.C. So, I mean, people in Washington, D.C. as well can be active in it. So if people go to samhusseini.com, obviously welcome contributions. Really want engagement. Obviously, people in the district can be of immense help in terms of getting the word out and so on.
3: And is there anything I didn't ask that you want to mention?
2: I'd honestly love to hear more from you about how you think, you know, I should, you know, approach this. You know, it is a black majority district, like 55%, and it's often called the wealthiest black majority district. It's no longer true. That's now Charles County, but it's still, the poverty rate here is still above that of the national average, right?
3: Well, so, you know, you mentioned a good point. Black people were often told that this or that neighborhood is the richest or the most successful. But for Black people, economic success is always tenuous. It's based on employment. We don't have inherited wealth. Maybe you own a home. Maybe you've got some money in the bank. But to have that, and I'm assuming that many residents of that district work for the federal government and were impacted by these DOGE cuts after Trump came into office. So if I had to make a suggestion, I would say just activate people. You know, people have so many concerns and are accustomed to them being ignored. I think it'll be refreshing for people to hear that there is a party that wants what they want. Now, as running against a Black person, that will be a challenge. I'm not going to lie. And Black voters tend to be risk averse. Not only will vote for a Democrat, but are even if you were running as a Democrat, it's like you're not the incumbent, you're not the Black person. So I'm not going to lie, that will be a challenge. But I think it's important to rise to that challenge, even as we understand that, so that people lose their fear. Black voting dynamics are very fear-based. It's about not just keeping Republicans out, but sometimes keeping people out just because you don't know who they are and you're not sure. So that is that's going to be an issue for you, but there are a lot of people who are disconnected. I don't know what percentage of people there vote, but we see time and again that when someone emerges who does talk about what the people want, you can activate people who have deactivated themselves out of, apathy. I don't even know, but people who see the system for what it is and see its shortcomings and aren't sure if they can make a difference, but that is how movements begin. So I would say think of it as a political, as a movement, rather than just an ordinary election. And I hope that made sense. Did that make sense?
2: Absolutely. And that is the direction that I've been tending towards. The thing is that, you know, Ivy is attempting, and I know we're running a little over here, but I do actually want to. He's voting better now in the last 2 months. He voted against the NDAA, for example, after running off and meeting with Netanyahu twice while he was slaughtering hundreds of people a day. He can play off of Trump. He denounces Trump, doing the, government worker attacks and so on. And there's the Census Bureau's here. There's a big NASA facility here. They just shut down the library of this big NASA facility in the district. It's insane. It's so easy for these corporate Democrats to play off of Trump and say, oh, he's so terrible, da-da-da-da-da-da-da. You got to back me up to the hills, rather than you've been completely ineffectual in how you've tried to challenge Trump and his corporatism and his repression. And we need new ways to do that.
3: Well, thank you, Sam. As you said, we ran a little bit over, but it was all for a good cause. Thank you so much for joining me. That's Sam Husseini, independent journalist and Green Party candidate for Congress in the 4th District of Maryland. Thank you so much.
2: Thank you, Margaret, and thank you to Black Agenda Report.
3: Oh, you're very welcome. The lack of power in Gary, Indiana, impacted the sound quality in portions of this interview. We apologize for the technical difficulties. Thank you for joining us on Black Agenda Report. I'm Margaret Kimberly. Our guest is Akili Shakur. She's a revolutionary activist in Gary, Indiana, and the wife of political prisoner Shaka Shakur. Gary, Indiana was struck by an extreme storm 2 weeks ago on August 11th. But that city and other portions of Northwest Indiana have been without power for 2 weeks now. We are speaking on August 25th. This is obviously a hardship for schools, hospitals, businesses, private citizens, not being able to refrigerate food, do any of the things that we count on and assume we're going to have. And Akili Shakur will provide us with an update, and we'll talk about Indiana and how this happened. Thank you so much for joining me.
4: Thank you for having me. I'm just exhausted.
3: Of course you are. And I want to tell folks you are in your car because you can't get power. So I really appreciate you joining me. My first question is, did Gary residents have warning about this storm and about its severity?
4: You know what? We don't have an alarm system that goes off like a lot of cities do, the ringing or the binging for the whole city. So you'd have to be watching the news or word of mouth. And lots of people don't really watch news on their phones, TVs, computers. So kind of knew a storm was coming, but nobody knew what a derecho was. If you don't say it's a tornado or it's a hurricane, it's like, oh, okay. And they say, you know, be careful, winds of, you know, 100 miles an hour, 99 miles an hour. So I don't think a lot of people really, you know, understood that part of it. And the storm itself, I want to say it might have been 15, 20 minutes that it came through, but the damage that it did was what was so unbelievable, because it's never happened in this area like that before.
3: Yeah, it was called a derecho, a very severe weather system. And I first heard that folks were still without power last week. And I saw a Facebook post, and this person said something like, do you know Gary, Indiana still doesn't have power after a week? I did not know anything about it. It did not get a lot of national news attention. It is now, after 2 weeks of suffering. Tell us about that, the fact that people outside of your area, were you aware that people outside of your area did not know about what was going on?
4: You know what? When you're in the middle of something like that, you're not worried about who knows what. You're in survival mode. You know, I actually had 9 days of no utilities. And so we've got people as of today still with no utilities. So you're not really plugged in. Your TVs don't work. You know, you don't have access to your computers. And when you're trying to figure out how you're going to eat, if you're on oxygen, you're looking to see how you're going to breathe. If you've got children, you're looking to see how you're going to feed them. Mm-hmm. All these things become primary, and you're not really worried about what the outside world is doing. You're worried about what's going on right in front of you and where are you, you know, where you're going to get these basic staple things to live. Now, we heard that, you know, at some point people didn't know, but that wasn't on everybody's mind. Oh, who knows about this? You know, where's my influencers? No. That is not what you do.
3: Yeah. So what I think what I meant was, obviously, if you don't have power, you don't care. But it says something about Gary's importance, or rather the lack of importance nationally, that it was your city was just ignored.
4: We were used to being ignored. Okay. Gary is a 70% Black city. And when it really made the news for being Gary was when we had the first Black mayor. Mm-hmm. And when the Jackson 5 came out, you know, past that, Gary is mostly ignored because it was a steel mill, steel town. Mm-hmm. So it's not like we're used to being like Chicago, you know, always something going on. At one time, they had a negative that came out back in the 90s of what they were calling Gary, when they had the big push for economically challenged people being pushed out of Chicago into Gary. And then there was violence amongst, you know, the citizens that were moving in, the ones that stayed there. But it's not like you walk around, you know, thinking that, you know, hey, we're on the map and people are going to pay attention. Now, once we got into it, and the main thing that everybody was wondering, when are we going to get power? And when they left us off that list, that's when people start getting concerned, because NIPSCO, the power carrier, had put out a list of who's going to get, you know, who they're going to try and get their power back on to. And when they put the list out, Gary wasn't even on it. So, yeah, we're the blackest city in Indiana, and Indiana is a red state. So we felt really slighted about that, you know. In terms of the political aspect of it, you're going everywhere else talking about their time. We don't even, our name is not even on the list. So that made a big ruckus. And that's when people start paying attention, when they found out, and when they said somebody shot at the NIPSCO truck. You know, you got to put the bad and the good out there all together, you know.
3: Well, I read that story, too, that one of the shots were fired at one of the utility trucks. And that's given as an excuse for the entire city, actually. And I understand it's also outside of Gary as well. It's not just Gary that.
4: No, it's Gary. It's Portage. It's parts of Hobart. East Chicago, the small little city, with a black and brown population mostly, and they're still going through it, the effects of the Dreco.
3: And tell us about your mayor, Eddie Melton. Do you feel he's provided the kind of leadership you need at this moment?
4: I'm going to try and be fair. He's a very personable person, like most politicians are. Mm-hmm. This is his first time being mayor. He's only been mayor, about three years. He should be going on three years. To my opinion, he could have done better. He could have done a lot better, because when they first started talking about the after effects of it, all the mayors and all these other towns were talking about how NIPSCO themselves, you know, are partially responsible for the effect that the storm had. And he was very slow to criticize NIPSCO, because at one time he used to work for NIPSCO. You know, he's got family members that work for NIPSCO. And, you know, I don't know what that means, because you don't work for them no more. You work for the people of the city. So when everybody else was saying, you know, that NIPSCO, you know, calling out the shortcomings of it, he wasn't saying anything until after the governor got wind, you know, of it and decided he had to say something. Then he says, you know, this is unacceptable. Before then, he was saying, well, they're doing the best they can, you know, we're going to get through this, and never saying what actually should have been, because part of it is on the city, part of it is on NIPSCO, but everybody's passing the buck. The city passes it to NIPSCO, NIPSCO passes it to some other entity that should have been cutting back the foliage off the power lines. So it's enough fault to go around. I can't honestly say I'm a scientist, you know, or I'm into electronics, but I do know for a fact that these trees had not been trimmed from the power lines. And so when the trees are coming down, the branches have grown above and below the, you know, the power line. So when it comes down, it pulls all that down in a straight line. You've got power lines just going, and you've got them all on the ground. There's water all around those lines and stuff. And these trees are like almost 100 years old. These are big trees. These are not any little, you know, 10-year-old trees. These are huge trees, and they're falling everywhere. And the infrastructure of the city is older than Eddie, Mayor Melton. And so that had not been taken care of. And then back in May, I think it was in May, when NIPSCO had locked out their workers over a contract, I think they got rid of some of them. And so now, turn around, this happened. You don't have enough workers. So the money that you could have been paying the workers to be doing these things, keeping these things trimmed, letting the city know, the city get on their job, they do what they're supposed to do. You have to now take that money and you've got to bring in contractors from other places, which is good that you could bring the contractors in. But the problem is that's money out of our community because they don't stay in our community. That money is not staying in our community. It's going back to somebody else's community. So once again, we have a bleed. We have an economic bleed because the services that are being provided are not being provided by people that look like us.
3: Well, you know, you said several interesting things I wanted to mention, and most people have heard of Gary because of Michael Jackson and his family, Janet Jackson of Jackson 5, all of them. And Mayor Hatcher was it the early 70s he was elected mayor. Yeah, we had a little glitch there as just telling folks that you're in your car and without the right equipment. But we know about Gary, the Michael Jackson and his family, Richard Hatcher, the first black mayor, very prominent in the early 70s. There was a national
4: 68.
3: Okay. The national black independent political party convention.
4: 1972.
3: But as you point out, Gary is in a red state. And so you have a majority black city in a red state. But apparently being in a red state didn't help you any. You would think that Indiana, with a Republican governor, mostly Republican officials, would be able to get the resources to help you. But that's not the case. But that tells us something about politics and about how about politics. What are your thoughts about that?
4: It could be seen two ways. Red state. We're used to being what we call punished by being the blue and the red. Uh-huh. So that we don't get all of the access to all the things that's offered to the rest of Indiana when they've got grants and things like that. It doesn't make it past, I want to say, Rensselaer in terms of being able to be eligible for it. So we're like the stepchildren. And a long time ago, there used to always be talk about making Gary part of Illinois because we're 34 miles away. Mm-hmm. And so we're used to that. We weren't really expecting, the rescue it would be probably if it was the red state, because we shouldn't forget that Southern Indiana, Muncie and Bloomington, they had the water damage. They had the flooding.
3: Yes.
4: Okay. I don't know what's their response time for them and what they're doing for them. But when it's politics, it's neither red nor blue. It's issues. You know, because everybody promises everything when they're trying to get in the office. But people cut deals. Things don't go the way they're supposed to. There is no real transparency about how that works. People elect people because they think that they have the time to represent them. You don't be, micromanaging your mayors and your governors and all this. You expect for them to, have your best interests at heart. But people are human, and we know just because you expect it don't mean that it happens. And people have their own agendas. They can tell you all day long, I voted blue, but your actions speak louder than words. And once you are in the public eye, you don't get a chance to cut deals behind closed doors. At least you shouldn't. You should be transparent for your constituents. So we've got a governor who's saying, well, okay, you've declared it a disaster. Nobody is saying, well, what does that mean in terms of the monetary value? Does the money go to the city and the city decide what it's going to do? Or is there something set up where the actual citizens can get the benefits of, like, I'll call it dollars in hand? Like, we did three tons of dry ice that we gave out on different days, right? We've serviced over 300 people with just dry ice, just to give shelf life to their food and their medicine, because people with diabetes, you have to put your medicine in a cool place. And it was hot after the storm. So people were suffering from that. People that did that's on oxygen tanks, you know, nowhere to get your oxygen. And the hospital was down. They eventually had opened the emergency room for certain things. So when you don't plan proper preparation, when you don't prepare for certain things, NIPSCO is a power company. It's the citizens, Black Lives Matter grassroots said, hey, look, we're going to go get 1,000 pounds of our dry ice. We're going to pass it out to the first, 100 people that come. You can get 10 pounds of ice. You're a power company. If you know this is devastating, why aren't you doing that? You know what it takes.
3: But the issue with NIPSCO, your utility, it raises the question of essential services being in the hands of corporations. Supposedly, and this is a problem all over the country, these quote unquote public utilities that are private corporations that have an obligation to provide an essential service, in this case, electricity. This is something clearly that needs to change. It does not work when people need it most.
4: Well, you know, we have a monopoly in this area. NIPSCO is the only service provider. I think it's ComEd in Illinois, but they've set up their system differently. A lot of their system is underground, so that when storms and things come through, they don't have to worry about the topping of their poles and all. We have a monopoly with NIPSCO. They've just gone up on our bills earlier this year. They keep going up, and they give you providing your gas through the pipes and, all of this. You're steadily going up, and you're saying you need all this money. And yet, if you check and see, they made $500 million profit.
3: Well, we're in a similar situation here in New York. We have a utility, Con Edison, but that's it. That's all you have is Con Edison. They do have a lot of utilities underground. That's helpful. But, they ask states for increases. They're always told yes. They're never told no. Right. And then in a situation like yours, after paying for these increases, you get, in your case, literally no service. We're talking on Tuesday, August 25th, as I said, and I believe this, the last I heard, this was the day they committed to have the power back on for everyone. Is that still the case?
4: It's not even going to be that case. Even if they've gotten 90% of the electrical circuits up, because now there's a problem. If you stay in a house with this little thing called like a coupler on your house and it was damaged, then you have to have that replaced. And you have to have an electrician put it on, and it has to be inspected by the city before NIPSCO can connect you back to the power line. Now, the city is, they did say that they were going to provide that piece that's supposed to go on the house or the property. So maybe that's like, I don't know, about $3,000, but then you've got to wait for an inspector to come and say it's been put on correctly. I had someone yesterday just broke down crying, saying, I don't know if I can take this anymore. Everybody's stuff is coming on around me, but mine is not coming on. So we still have an aftermath of, we are like Katrina and every other place has ever been hit by a storm. It used to be a hot topic for a minute, but the aftermath still lingers. And we're still working on that, trying to get people back to being whole. Okay, well, we love the fact you took the time to have us on. I don't know.
3: And I thank you for agreeing to talk to me under these difficult circumstances. And I wish you were on so I could end the interview properly. But thank you, Akili Shakur, for joining us on Black Agenda Report to talk about conditions in Gary after this storm. And I would like to have you back sometime.
4: Please let me know. We'll give you the aftermath and let you know how we're doing.
3: Thank you. Thank you so much. And you have a good day. And that was Akili Shakur, an activist in Gary, Indiana, discussing the 2-week-long loss of power in that city after a storm.
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0: Hello, this is Larry Stromberg at SCI Phoenix in the Commonwealth of Pennsylvania. This is the conclusion of my poem entitled The Criminal Arena, Part 3. The Criminal Arena, Part 3. Pharmaceutical epidemic, the mental health stratosphere, the drug addict fiends are roaming the endless streets searching for that never-ending high, utopia. Like zombies devouring flesh, overdosing in the gutter. Even cops kill for sport like a hunting game. Racist death squads, the good cops are few in between. What happened to social development? What happened to critical thinking? Violent video games and violent movies have become the teacher. Pornography is everywhere. Narcotics are the controller. The criminal arena is everywhere, the truth be told. Hell on earth. The demons are among us. The disease affecting the brain for destruction. Take the initiative. Endure fierceness, love, goodness. Unite against all injustice. Save our future generations. Aid the elderly. Protect the faith, even against all the odds. All the odds. This can't be the end of civilization. The lust of the eyes, the lust of the flesh, and the pride of life. It all saddens my heart, for I too have become a part of the criminal arena at one time in my life. We need repentance. We need education. We need love to overcome. We need divine faith, divine intervention, before it's too late. Because the end may be near. The criminal arena, the conclusion. Thank you so much, Larry Stromberg, SCI Phoenix. Thank you.
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3: Radio check. Anybody copy? Hello, everybody. I'm Alice Penney-Glenn, and this is Episode 3, LGBTQ and the Native Community on Coffee and Quack. Coffee and Quack is a weekly podcast I created to celebrate and explore contemporary Native life in urban Alaska. This episode, I interviewed Jenny Miller, who's originally from the Nome Wales area, and Will Bean, whose family is from the Utqiagvik and Wainwright area, but both currently live and work here in Anchorage. Ever hear about Native time? Well, it's a real thing, because it took forever to schedule these two. Just kidding, but Jenny and Will are so busy and grinding in the community that it definitely took several weeks to have a sit down. I feel like I've known Jenny forever, and it's funny because I only met her about a year ago through the Momentum Fellowship Program at Rasmussen Foundation. She's an amazing advocate for the LGBTQ community and the Native community, and she's also an awesome and accomplished photographer. She has a photo series titled Continuous, which has shown in many established venues already and will continue to show in more in the future. Will is an out and proud Alaska Native queer person whose experiences growing up inspired them to make a difference in the community. Will identifies as gender non-binary and uses the pronouns they, them, and theirs. Both Jenny and Will have volunteered their time to the LGBTQ youth, and they are two of the three co-founders of Aurora Pride, which is an Indigenous queer support group in Anchorage. Here they share powerful and insightful context into the Alaska Native LGBTQ community.
4: Where I really saw myself blossom was feeling proud of my identity as a whole, like my identity and being a Nupak, being Two-Spirit LGBTQ, being Two-Spirit gay, and learning more about what connects me, and also knowing my family history, I think was huge to know that my great-grandma survived the flu epidemic of the early 1920s in Wales, and her survival, her strength, knowing that history, that like, wow, my family survived the flu epidemic in Wales and I'm here today. That's huge. But also having that family support, community support, and knowing that there's others out there like me really gives me hope and allows me to push through all the difficulties that we're facing today.

0: and working with the youth really kind of revitalized the part of me where I'm kind of like seen as a role model, but that's kind of jarring. Because when I first started, I was very, like I said, close to their age range. And then realizing that, oh, they're going to be the next generation of mentors and role models, and they're going to be very visible too, is really kind of the source of my resiliency too.
1: Hi, my name is William Bean. My parents are Rachel Upbookson and Stanley Sigavan. I was originally born in Upyallik, Alaska, and raised in Anchorage. My grandparents are Arthur and Lucy Sigavan and Joseph and Alice Upbookson. I've lived in Anchorage my whole life, and I currently work at Sally Beauty Supply, and I would say my favorite native food would be agudeluk.
2: Hello, my name is Jenny Irene Miller. My Nupak name is Wigamu. I was born in Nome and raised in both Nome and Fairbanks. I've been living in Anchorage for almost 5 years. My great-grandparents are the late Helen and Willie Sunungatuk. My grandmother is the late Cora Olson, and my grandpa is Larry Olson. My mom is Charlotte Sunungatuk Miller. My family roots originate from the village of Wales.
3: First, I asked Jenny and Will, what does the acronym LGBTQ stand for, and what does the LGBTQ community mean to each one of them?
0: Well, it stands for lesbian, gay, bisexual, transgender, and queer. There's a few more letters in there. Sometimes I think the most comprehensive one I've heard is quilt bag, which includes intersex and asexual. And to me, it means having a good, not only community, but support system, a place where you can feel valid in your gender identity and your sexual orientation, and meet other people who fit within that and learn from others too.
4: So LGBTQ, lesbian, gay, bisexual, transgender, queer, questioning, plus. I think it's really important to note that this doesn't capture everyone, like Will said. Also, there's different ways to say it, like quilt bag, which I've never heard of. Mm-hmm. But it's a way to capture a community and create community. So this community is a great way to connect, express yourself, and learn from each other and support each other.
3: Using the correct term when addressing someone is a small but powerful way to acknowledge, respect, and validate who that person is. Jenny and Will explained to me that it isn't about what terms people prefer, it's about who the person identifies as, who the person inherently is.
5: So can you guys comment on like the importance of terminology and using terms that people prefer?
4: Well, I think first off, it's a lot of people don't understand that it's sometimes with gender identity, preferred isn't the correct choice of words. It would be how you identify, because oftentimes you can't prefer to be someone you're not. But it's really important, like you said, to use terms that you identify with, that empower you. Sometimes people, especially for like the gender variant or transgender community, people will be asked like, what pronoun do you prefer? And my transgender friend said, hey, it's not what I prefer, it's who I am. Mm-hmm. So that's what I was trying to get at.
5: Okay.
4: Yeah. Someone doesn't wake up and be like, oh, today I just want to be this. It's like, mm-hmm, who you inherently are.
0: Mm-hmm. Yeah, I mean, I identify as non-binary, and I prefer they, them pronouns, but I'm not too pushy about it because it can take some adjustment to change the way you use language and see a person as they, them, because they, them is typically plural. And I think using those terms and what people would like to be called is very important, because it not only provides validation, but it's also kind of a show of respect, respecting who they are and saying that I appreciate you and who you are.
3: there are several components that influence gender identity, sexual orientation, and gender expression. And all of these components are fluid and on a spectrum, varying from person to person. I asked Jenny and Will to explain sexual orientation and gender identity.
1: There's also a third one, which is gender expression. How I learned it, the difference between sexual orientation and gender identity is sexual orientation is who you go to bed with, and gender identity is who you go to bed as. It's how you perceive yourself and how you identify yourself. And then there's gender expression, which is things like the clothes you wear, how you do your hair, if you wear makeup or not, that expresses your gender identity.
4: Yeah, I love that. So sexual orientation is like who you're attracted to. Gender identity is, it's the way you feel inside. It's the way you see yourself. And people are only going to know that when you share that with them. And sometimes someone can self-identify as male or female, neither or a mix of both. Sex is the anatomy, it's the physical part. So a lot of people confuse sex and gender, and they're two different identifying factors. And sometimes they're thought of being the same thing, but they're really not. And also gender, like Will was saying, it captures gender identity, gender roles, gender expression. So like gender roles are, currently our society is very based in binaries, male or female. Children are forced into a gender right away when they're born.
1: Yeah, boys are blue and girls are pink and everything.
4: Right. And it's totally a social construct.
1: So gender is typically thought of as a binary, like Jenny said, but it's really just a spectrum, masculine and feminine. And any person can be somewhere along that line or identify as non-binary, which is outside of that typical male-female. I recently watched a YouTube video about some cisgender males who also wear makeup, which I thought was really interesting, and they talked about their different experiences with it and the sort of struggles they've had with it, which I thought was very interesting. And you also have girls who are like, some can be tomboys who like to do like hunting and fishing and camping and stuff like that, which are typically thought of more as masculine activities.
4: So it's also like a form of oppression for certain people. And it is definitely a spectrum. And also you grow into learn your gender as you age and try new things and learn more about yourself. So it's sometimes very limiting when the parents decide the child's gender right at birth.
3: Although some people may end up on a different location on the spectrums of gender identity, gender expression, or sexual orientation, we shouldn't define someone by one part of a whole. To simply group and address all straight people or all gay people into generalized categories limits our deeper understanding of one another.
4: I think the over-sexualization of the LGBTQ community is very limiting, and it kind of boxes them into this role, this way that they're supposed to look, and it doesn't really regard them as us, as real people in a way. Everyday people working a job or going to school, out there hunting. It has one dimension, one stereotypical image of what we're supposed to be, that we're less than, and this is all we're interested in. We're not lawyers, doctors, parents. Right.
1: Yeah, and it can be sort of ostracizing for those in our community who are bisexual and pansexual. Bisexual being attracted to both sexes and pansexual to those of any sort of gender identity, the LGBTQ community faces a lot of discrimination itself, but then it's really sad to see bisexual, pansexual people being discriminated against because of their sexual orientation.
3: Recently, Indigenous people have coined and embraced a more empowering umbrella term for the Indigenous queer community, Two-Spirit.
4: Two-Spirit as a term is more a contemporary umbrella term to capture Indigenous people. It's used to describe Indigenous gender, and some individuals have included sexual orientation as well, but mostly it's describing an Indigenous person's gender variance, specialized work roles, same-sex attraction, and spiritual identity. So it really captures the fact that all those elements are interconnected, and those elements including gender, sexuality, community, culture, spirituality. It was formed in the early 1990s by Indigenous activists who came together and wanted a more Indigenous term to describe themselves rather than a Western colonized term. They wanted this term to describe themselves and others as Indigenous people who did not fit within the Western worldview of gender identity and sexuality. And also it was a term to reclaim some of those roles that were lost. So with colonization, the missionaries, boarding schools, government agents, the Two-Spirit people were kind of lost. And so this term Two-Spirit today is kind of reclaiming that role and bringing other Two-Spirit people together. And it's a form of naming ourselves. What also led to this term being coined is, historically, as most of us know, what's written about Indigenous communities are from the white male colonizer's lens, which are often written through their bias. A lot of the history was altered.
1: Yeah, I think the term really sprung out of the revitalization of our cultures to acknowledge these genders that are outside the typical binary and going back to our roots and validating those who are also a minority within our Native communities.
3: What makes someone Two-Spirit? Jenny and Will explain that it is an intersection of several factors, including but not limited to cultural identity, spirituality, gender expression, gender identity, sexual orientation, community and gender roles, and more.
4: I think that's a really hard question because it's different for everyone who identifies with the term. So it's really important to note that just because someone is Indigenous and LGBTQ plus doesn't automatically mean that they're Two-Spirit. It's they have to be recognized or self-identify as we see it today. It means a lot to different people. And what I love about the term is that it captures the whole person and their cultural background. And it's more than just the one perspective that we were talking about earlier. It's connecting them, it's grounding them, and as Will said, it's reclaiming this place that we have in a positive way and in a way fighting against homophobia.
1: Yeah, it's including those in our communities who have historically been there. It's being at the intersection of being Indigenous and LGBTQ and acknowledging those parts and kind of bringing them whole. One of the reasons Jenny and I and Tui started Rural Pride was we felt like we sort of had to choose between being queer and being Native, you know, especially living in Anchorage where there's a huge LGBTQ community.
4: We came together and decided that there needs to be a space for Two-Spirit, Indigenous LGBTQ people to be themselves, to be whole and feel supported. And another important aspect to note about Two-Spirit people, and if I was speaking about Two-Spirit people in the past, depending on what tribe you come from, there would be a different name for it. But they were often highly regarded in their communities. They had special roles. They were known to have to bring balance between people, between the two, between men and female. They were essentially a gift to that community, to that family. The term Two-Spirit sometimes we hear that it's more lower 48 and Canadian, and Alaskans don't really use it, but there's been a huge movement within our generation to use that term. And for me, it means that my gender identity, I feel I have a balance of both masculine and feminine essence in my spirit. And some days I don't feel like I'm just, my gender identity is just feminine. It would be so limiting for me if that were it. And then I also don't feel it's just masculine. It's a balance. I express myself in different ways. And I also am really, the reason why I feel like I have so much strength is because I know my cultural background. I know my family. I know where they come from. And Two-Spirit captures all of that. And it's a way of expressing my whole person rather than fragmenting it into little pieces, which typically Western terms do. So I feel like the term Two-Spirit shouldn't be limited to just people in the lower 48, because it is a contemporary Indigenous term.
5: Yeah.
4: Two-Spirit is a term coined by Indigenous activists for Indigenous people. It's a way of, as Will mentioned, reclaiming. Within that is healing. And there's been some individuals who will appropriate the term and say, oh, well, I identify this way, so I'm automatically Two-Spirit. But they're forgetting that Two-Spirit as a term captures so much more than just gender identity, sexual orientation. It captures the interconnectedness, gender, sexuality, community, spirituality. And I think when individuals appropriate the term Two-Spirit, it's, you know, they're taking a term that benefits them. It benefits them when they take that term. But they don't have the Indigenous worldview that captures all the interconnectedness that one term captures.
5: Right.
4: And so with that, elements are lost.
1: Yeah, because to us it has very real and significant meaning, but to the person who appropriates it, it's just might be the next cool thing to do, is the new hip thing, but it can be really quite disrespectful and sort of invalidating, I guess.
4: Mm-hmm.
3: The most interesting topic that Jenny and I have discussed, and we have a lot of discussions at work since we are both fellows that focus on diversity, equity, inclusion, and philanthropy, but the most interesting thing we've discussed is that parts of the Inupiaq language are actually not gendered. There are no he or she pronouns in Inupiaq. There are he or she nouns, like when you're addressing a male or female relative, but no pronouns like he or she. It's just the person. This is fascinating because language can, and language does, heavily influence how one understands the world. I recently heard a podcast called Watch Your Mouth by Hidden Brain on NPR, and the linguists recognized that language can be a huge contributor into the complex system of thinking about gender. And although more research is needed, there have been some interesting correlations between heavily gendered language and imbalance in equity in the countries that speak gendered languages. Imbalances such as wage gaps, political representation, and access to education. So if there are no he or she pronouns in the Inupiaq language, does that make the traditional Inupiaq more equitable across genders? Hard to say, but some of the strongest people I know are Alaska Native women.
4: Well, I just wanted to bring up the fact that recently we had been talking about how the Inupiaq language doesn't have gender pronouns. You think about Spanish,
5: how objects have gender. I'm not a fluent Inupiaq speaker, but my grandma, my aka, and even my mom, they get pronouns mixed up because when you're translating it in your mind from Inupiaq to English, it doesn't matter because there is no he or she in a lot of the Inupiaq language, is what I understand.
4: I think that language shows so much of a cultural's worldview, and that makes me believe that it didn't matter so much how you identified, both with your gender or how you know your sexual orientation. What mattered most is that you helped, you contributed to your tribe, to your community, to your family. You helped out in a way, no matter what role you were in. If you could hunt, if you could sew, if you could give birth to children, you know, those were all gifts, and you provided, and you helped that. You helped your people survive.
5: I really wanted that perspective of pre-contact views, because I think it could be really empowering, because my inclination and the way I feel is that it probably didn't matter then. And then the only reason it does matter now is because of colonization and stuff.
4: It's really hard because so much was put away, hidden. So much of our culture was lost because of colonization, because of boarding schools, and that was very recent. And some people don't talk about what happened in the past because it triggers certain traumas. And I think we're going through a healing process right now, and I think it will come out. We just have to continue talking about this. Like I said before, homophobia didn't exist in our culture. That's new, to hate our own people simply for being who they are. And I really think we need to ask ourselves, why discriminating against people simply because of their gender identity, their sexual orientation, when those are beautiful parts of someone that should be cherished and celebrated, and they're one part of that person that makes them whole. And in order for us to heal as Indigenous people, we need to let the Two-Spirit Indigenous LGBTQ people, however you identify, know that you have a space in your family, you have a space in your community, in your village. Because otherwise, if we continue on the rate that we're going, we're removing our own people simply for one part of them. And Two-Spirit people are moving out of their community simply for being who they are, moving to cities, becoming more disconnected from their culture. And, you know, there's a lot of push for healing our Native communities, and we know that there's so many elements that we need to consider. One is, language revitalization. That's so important. Food sovereignty. But we're not thinking about our Indigenous LGBTQ people, Two-Spirit people. They need to come back and feel valid and safe. And in order for our whole community to heal, they need to heal too. We all need to heal and not discriminate against each other.
1: Around the time we started Aurora Pride, I started asking some of the elders that I knew, like my aunts and uncles, and I started with asking if they knew of any words for people like me who were outside of the who were LGBTQ and kind of walk the line of gender identity, but I haven't heard of any words so far. I found some online, but I'm not sure how valid those resources are.
4: I really think that we existed in the past, and that many of us went into hiding or now just coming back out.
5: Yeah.
4: Not out of the closet, but I'm just kidding. But I feel like we're coming back out and sharing stories and connecting with each other and empowering each other.
3: Here, Jenny speaks about her photo series titled Continuous.
4: My project Continuous is a portrait series that features Indigenous, Two-Spirit, LGBTQ+ individuals and captures a part of their story about what it means to be Indigenous and part of the LGBTQ community, and how those two communities diverge but also inform each other. And it's also meant to build community and show our youth that there's others out there like them, our two-spirit or LGBTQ youth, that they're not alone. And it's also to uplift this community, because we don't see much media or photos of people like us. I felt it was very important to create a portrait series that was for us, by us. And it's also a form of healing. Sharing our stories is often, there's healing in that. It's an ongoing portrait series. I'm lucky that Will is part of it. It's also, the name plays on the fact that I believe we are continuous. We were there in the past, we're here now, and we'll be here in the future. Yeah, so that's my portrait series. And it's also comments on how do we, as Indigenous people, decolonize the way we look at gender and sexual orientation, and how do we remove those negative views of homophobia from our worldview since it's been corrupted, and how do we restore ourselves and uplift each other, which is going to take a long time, and this portrait series isn't going to solve everything, but I'm just hoping it's going to inspire dialogue around this and get people to talk and support each other.
3: I find myself thinking about all the LGBTQ people I knew growing up in Utqiagvik and how it mustn't have been easy. Now, I was teased a lot growing up, mostly in middle school. You know who you are. But that couldn't have ever compared to not being able to be myself in my own home, in my family, or in my own hometown. Jenny and Will explain some of the common struggles of being an LGBTQ Alaska Native.
4: When we, same-sex partner, when we walk down the street, even in Anchorage, and depending on where we're at, sometimes we'll hold hands, sometimes we won't, because we'll get negative comments. Someone will ask us, who's the male, who's the female? And others will say, oh, are you sisters? And it's just kind of like not valuing a relationship. There was a joke that came up, and this cisgendered white straight male said he wished he could be a converter and convert, you know, gay women to being straight again. And so it's just like those type of comments still come up. Those are inappropriate. I think it's all also tied in the way we speak about things, language. I was reading this website the other day, and it was a photographer who doesn't live in Alaska, and they were basically, they wanted their future customers to know that they were inclusive to the LGBTQ community. And I was looking at the different albums, and one was like, you know, Sarah and Mark, and then the other one, and it was like their wedding day. And then there was another album that was, you know, Brian and Brad, and in the description it said gay male wedding, and it's like, why did you have to even say that? Yeah. Like, why is that the most important part? I don't know if this makes sense, but yeah, like,
1: what's the reason behind that sort of, what's the reason to specify that it's a gay male wedding instead of just saying it's a wedding?
4: Right. That kind of reminds me of the main reason why my project Continuous came to be, is I was, there needs to be more media, more projects made by that community. Same with Native people. We need to, in general, we need to take back that narrative and be in charge of it. And we can't have these white men writing our story anymore, taking our photos. Although I'm not saying that like non-Indigenous people can't take photos of Indigenous people. It's just like, what's the motive behind that photo? What's the motive behind that story? Are you uplifting that community, or are you perpetuating stereotypes? I was also kind of sick of the narrative that all LGBTQ people are hypersexualized. That's our one dimension. As I said before, we're everyday people. I feel like we need to step up and continue this conversation. Step up when you see an LGBTQ or even underrepresented person being mistreated, and be their ally. And we also need to support youth when they're coming out and really show them that they matter and they're valued. There's still conversion therapy going on too, which is really damaging. That's the idea that being gay, being queer, you can essentially pray it away, and that it's a choice, when really I was born this way, I feel best this way, I'm healthy this way. I definitely couldn't do that. I actually tried that when I was younger. I, you know, would pray, oh, I wish I wasn't this way. And then as I got older, I began to realize that these are parts that make me whole and I need to embrace them. But there was a lot, quite a while where I had this, you know, internalized oppression for being Native, for being queer. And it wasn't until I found the LGBTQ community, and some of them were friends from when I was younger, that I felt safe to be who I was. And I began being more proud, began to be just me, and not hide myself around certain people because, oh, they're not going to like me. That's very damaging, both emotionally, spiritually, and just overall in general.
1: And there's a definite lack of visibility for the community. I mean, it's starting to get better with more more LGBTQ characters, but it's still predominantly white gay males who are represented, and often in that trope of a very hyper feminine gay male too, which is perpetuating that stereotype. Whereas in the real world, there's a huge spectrum of LGBTQ people. Yeah, it was a struggle. I struggled with it a lot. I didn't come out till I was 18 or 19. And so I learned from a young age that I was a little different from the other boys in my classrooms. And I just didn't have a word for it. It wasn't until we got cable, actually, that I realized what the word was, and that was gay. And I learned that from actually RuPaul.
5: Wow.
1: But then I still had a lot of internalized homophobia that I was dealing with, because I grew up with a very masculine stepdad, sort of father figure in my life. So I struggled with that a bit, but then as I became more involved in the community, I opened up a lot. I hear this all the time from my high school teachers I see around town, or my professors at APU. And so I really just went out and dove right in to explore these different identities and different ways I could express myself. And it was really exciting. And so now I've finally found the terms and feel comfortable in my identity. And actually, I really, how I found my gender identity, I'm really thankful for the youth that I've mentored with identity. They have a youth summit twice a year now. It wasn't until, I think, the second summit in 2013 that I learned about what non-binary was and gender fluid. And it was from them that I learned it. And I thought that was pretty amazing thing. Even though I was still like within their age range. So there's definitely quite a bit of positive change in our community.
4: I learn a lot from the youth as well. I never fit in with any of the more feminine girls. All my friends growing up were boys, and we had fun just like... But when I got to the fourth grade, I learned that you have to be a girl. And that really messed me up. I always compared myself to the more feminine girls and thought, oh, maybe I should dress that way or this way. Even the gender norms then I saw, and they were very damaging. But it wasn't until I was in high school, late high school, where I was like, oh, I'm not straight. But it was a struggle to get to where I am today. And so I have an older brother. He's 4 years older than me. He's also gay. So I saw all of the negativity that surrounded him for being gay. And I kind of shielded myself behind that. So it took me longer to come out. I think it might have been when I was like 22, 21. And that was only to my mom and close people in my life. And my close friends knew, but like no one in my family could know because it was such like a bad thing to me then because of everything that I learned from society and just like organized religion. It was so damaging. I remember being incredibly depressed. But within the past couple of years, when I moved back to Anchorage, I met my current partner and I was like, oh, wow, I feel strength in being who I am. And my mom also accepted me. Within that acceptance, I felt, well, if my mom accepts me, that's all that matters. Like, and so then I began to be proud of who I am. And I've found a lot of strength in that. And I don't hate myself for being gay. It's more empowering now. But it was really, really hard to get to where I am. And it took a lot of friends and family and support and people who loved me. And to this day, I still get negative comments.
5: Do you guys ever feel unsafe?
1: Yeah, definitely. Like Jenny mentioned earlier, even just walking around Anchorage, I've had slurs thrown at me. Years ago when I was walking with my partner and a friend after a school dance downtown, a guy actually was passing by in a truck and he decided to try and egg us. And that went on for about 10 minutes. But luckily, none of us were hurt or harmed in that. But it was really quite scary.
4: Yeah, it really depends on where I'm at. At times, I do feel unsafe. And so my partner and I won't, you know, hold hands or anything basic like that. And I think that comes from they're afraid of difference and they're afraid of people or identities that they don't know. And they don't take time to get to know people who are different than them. And I think that's what we need, is we need to connect with different people and learn from them.
1: And one of the difficult things growing up LGBT is you sort of constantly try and read the people around you to kind of adjust your behavior accordingly. You know, am I comfortable enough around these people or these friends to really express myself, or how much I can express myself, which I still do today. Being gender non-binary, I often wear some feminine clothing, and so when I'm out with my friends and family, I feel very comfortable because they're very protective of me, thankfully, which I really appreciate. But
0: when I'm alone, it's I feel very self-conscious and very aware of the people around me, and wondering how they're going to react or if they're going to react at all. Luckily enough for me, it's usually been very positive feedback, usually from women who are a little older, and they kind of like buddy-buddy and everything, which is can be fun. But it's still sort of a struggle having that sort of awareness that we still kind of do today.
4: For me, having to gauge your audience or the people you're around is constant as a queer person. Like,
5: yeah. That sounds exhausting to constantly have to gauge your, like, who you're around and how they mm-hmm. are going to receive you.
4: Mm-hmm. I'm always the respectful on how I talk about it with elders and what elder I talk to it about. Like,
0: yeah, because you may possibly be the first person they meet who's a Nupiaq or LGBT. Which reminds me, I actually did a presentation at AP, Alaska Pacific University. I think it was my sophomore year. It was around the time GLEE first started, and so there was, of course, some LGBT representation there, and I remember asking the group, and it was open to the whole college to attend these sort of seminars. I asked the group if they knew what LGBT stood for, and none of them knew what it stood for, which was kind of shocking, kind of being the group mostly being young adults or adults, and especially at a liberal arts college, so.
4: Wow.
0: Mm-hmm.
4: I think it's being Indigenous, being LGBTQ, being Two-Spirit, it's, you constantly, in a way, have to explain yourself, and it's really exhausting.
0: One thing that I never really thought about until I was part of this LGBT group for gay men was coming out is like a lifelong process. You're never not really going to stop coming out. It's like, you know, when we hear coming out, we automatically think of your parents and your family and your close friends, but there's also coming out at work and or to new people you meet. And because still kind of using that situational awareness to gauge whether or not you feel comfortable enough to come out or not.
4: Some of the work I do it to educate people so that hopefully someday some little Two-Spirit Indigenous person, some little queer person doesn't have to go through some of the stuff I went through, some of the stuff my brother went through. They don't have to be bullied for simply being who they are. And they can fully blossom as a human, as they're intended to do, and not have all these social pressures and this discrimination against them for simply being who they are. So I really think what gives me strength is connecting with other Indigenous people, people like Will who question things and want to shake things up, because as Indigenous people, we've always been adapting and changing and evolving and have always been some of the smartest people to survive such harsh climates, and connecting with other Indigenous people really gives me strength.
3: If any of you were at AFN last year, we made a big step in recognizing and supporting our Alaska Native LGBTQ community.
4: So at the 2017 Elders and Youth Conference, a youth drafted a resolution for the inclusion of LGBTQ people at AFN to be seen and to be visible, and it was passed, and that's a huge stepping stone and accomplishment, and especially if the youth drafted it, that's amazing.
5: Yeah, that's so amazing.
4: Yeah,
5: so hopeful.
4: Right. And I think it's just going to take time talking with each other, connecting and sharing stories. And yeah. And then that makes me continue, like, confirms my belief that, especially in UPAC people, that it only mattered that you're a person who helped, who provided. And all these other parts of your identity, you know, they were part of you, but they didn't outcast you for being queer, even though we didn't have that term back then, but you were embraced and you were valuable to that community. And we kind of need to reclaim that way of thinking that every person is valuable to the family, to the community, to the overall health of the Indigenous community. And we really need to support and uplift our LGBTQ two-spirit people.
3: Much of the Alaska Native communication process is nonverbal, which can be especially nerve-wracking when coming out to your parents.
1: For me, one thing I forgot to mention is I was actually adopted by my second cousin, Cynthia Osborne and Brian Bean, which is where I get my last name. Basically how it came out to my mom was we were having like a big family barbecue and I was just like, can I bring my boyfriend?
4: Wow.
1: And I remember being so nervous. I could feel my heart beating in my head and in my ears. That's all I could hear. And I like faintly heard her say, yeah, that's fine. And I just like walked off.
4: Wow.
1: And then I just kind of assumed that my mom told my dad because they were separated or divorced a long time ago. And I just kind of brought my boyfriend to his house one day and he didn't treat me or my boyfriend any differently from my sisters and their boyfriends. So they've always been very supportive. But shortly after, I realized, oh, what's my biological mom and dad gonna think? And then, not too long after that, my biological mom actually called me and said she doesn't really care, it doesn't matter, that it's just fine. So she's been supportive. And then with my biological dad, he's a very quiet kind of person, kind of like I am. I didn't meet him until I was like 22, I believe. Wow. And so, but we're friends on Facebook, funny enough. And he's liked some of the photos of me in makeup. Like if I got something new, I would try it on and say, oh, I got this new makeup thing. And he would like the picture. And so I'm like, when that first happened, I like freaked out. I was like, oh my God, what is he going to think? And I'm like, oh, he just liked the picture, done. but we haven't like directly talked about it, really. I don't know if it's just like we don't really talk about, or if it's just a non-issue to where it really doesn't matter. And to this day, I'm still not sure which is which. And my older biological brothers, one of them met one of my boyfriends at the time, and it was just like sort of the same thing, where he didn't really say anything and he was fine with it.
6: What would you wish to have seen more of growing up?
1: I think just more visibility, which is something the LGBT community has really been working on lately, which is great. One of my earlier memories was about Fred Martinez. Have you heard about him?
4: Yeah.
1: In 2001, they found Fred Martinez's body in a ditch somewhere. He was brutally murdered, and he identified as two-spirit. He went to a rodeo and became friends with a couple guys, and they give him a ride home or somewhere, and so one of the guys was tried and convicted, but that really stuck with me
0: growing up was seeing that extremely negative reaction to someone who was similar to me, which is something I struggled with a lot growing up. And one of the reasons I took so long to come out.
4: For me, what I wish I could have seen more of growing up, I definitely agree with Will with visibility. I feel like role models are so important. And I think if I could have had especially an Indigenous queer role model, that probably would have had a really big positive effect on my life growing up. I also wish I would have had more embracement, like, for who I was and how I was expressing myself at the time, from my peers or a little people older than me. You know, I would get teased but I wish I could have had more embracement of exactly who I was and the recognition of who I was growing to be when I was younger. I feel like it wouldn't have taken so long for me to get to where I'm at. But then again, I wouldn't want to erase my whole story, because I think certain events have led to where I am today, and I was probably supposed to go through those events. But definitely I wish I would have had more role models, more people to look up to who are like me, so that I wouldn't constantly think that I was wrong for simply being who I was and who I am today.
0: And one of the things, just part of the visibility, is I felt like I was the only one who was gay, because I didn't meet like someone else who was gay until like high school. And so I think having those role models within TV in a positive light would be really good. Or would have been.
4: There's a lot of isolation when you are growing up queer or however you identify, and that could be super damaging.
3: What can we do to help support our Native LGBTQ community members?
0: I think educating yourself is a really great first step. For me, I think it's just come up and ask questions. Don't be afraid. That's how I've always been. I've had some very awkward conversations with my now best friends about being gay, but that was a learning point for them, and I was really happy that they asked me, and they got to learn a bit about more about me and how I identified and my own experiences. So just try and educate yourself and ask questions.
4: And I really think to be an ally, you need to go beyond your comfort zone, use your privilege to help the LGBTQ community. Don't just think, oh, because that doesn't affect me, I don't need to do anything. We all need to work together. I also think we need to all heal, and that's undoing the patriarchal system, undoing the gender binaries. We all should have a level playing field. We need to bring more equity to all the decisions we're making and all the policies we're putting out. There needs to be representation. If you see injustice, speak out against it. Support your LGBTQ neighbors and family members or strangers. If you see someone being verbally assaulted, if it's safe for you to step in or call someone, especially be there for the youth, the Indigenous LGBTQ youth or LGBTQ youth in general. If someone comes out to you and you don't know what to say, just thank them for sharing that, because that's really huge that they chose to share that part of them with you.
0: Another thing that I think is important is when we do come out, just try your best not to treat us any differently, because it's kind of always been a part of us. It isn't going to change who we are. It's just kind of introducing you to a new part of ourselves, part of our identity. So treating us differently is kind of ostracizing us in a different way.
3: You heard it here, folks. Educate yourself, show up, and speak up for your fellow natives. Jenny and Will are. The hugest thanks to the two of them for taking time out of their busy lives to share their stories with all of us. Can you imagine having to constantly explain your gender, gender identity, and sexual orientation your whole life? It has to be exhausting, but these two continuously and gracefully show up for their community. As Alaska Natives, we often speak about our resiliency as a cultural trait. There's a lot that we can learn from our LGBTQ peers, especially resiliency. If you'd like to see Jenny Miller's photo series, Continuous, you can visit her website at jennyirenemiller.com. And if you'd like additional resources on non-binary pronouns, there's a link on the Coffee and Clock website, as well as links to Identity Alaska and the 2017 Elders and Youth Resolutions containing the one we mentioned on LGBTQ rights. Educate yourself, reach out, and open up to our LGBTQ natives. If we want to heal as an entire Native community, we need to include all Native people in the process. That's our show this week. Next week, we have an episode on Eskimo versus Inuit, an Alaskan perspective on Coffee and Quack. I'm Alice Cunningham-Glenn. Over and out.
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9: 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Today I'm going to turn the show over to Mike Diedrich from Veterans for Peace in Seattle. But first, I want to take a minute because friend of the show, Jack Gilroy from Veterans for Peace in New York, yep, we're everywhere, has now written an open letter directly to the Pope. And I want to read just the first paragraph. Jack says, "We appeal to you, Pope Leo, as the leader who has made the greatest effort to speak for humanity as a whole, instead of for specific nations, religions, or constituencies, to call for an emergency international summit to guide the world away from the current path of war and potential nuclear disaster, and to peacefully resolve the greatest crisis facing humanity today. Such an effort would be consistent with your repeated calls for peace and justice ever since you assumed the papacy. Calls that have inspired and given hope to millions, if not billions, of people across the planet." Okay, the letter goes on, and you should read it, but the letter goes on, and you can help get this in the hands of the Pope. If you want to join Veterans for Peace, Pax Christi, World Beyond War, and others, and sign on and endorse this letter, especially if you're with an organization, then just go to Schiller Institute, S-C-H-I-L-L-E-R, Institute.com. You will immediately see the Pope, and one click gets you to the letter where you can sign. So let's make this happen. Let's get this letter into the hands of the Pope. All right. With that, now, here is Mike Diedrich in Seattle.
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10: 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So I'm a Vietnam veteran, member of Veterans for Peace 92 here. Been a longtime member, and we've been doing this show for about 5-6 years now.

0: right here, like the one back home, we as Nidal are part partner to a larger international movement allied for the liberation of Palestine and against U.S. imperialism. That movement is called the Masar Bedil. You can find out more about Nidal Seattle and the Masar Bedil at Nidal's website, nidalseattle.com. 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
1: Yeah. And my name is Bisam Barghouti. I'm also a member of Nidal Seattle, and I'm a member of the executive committee of the Masar Badil, which is the Palestinian Alternative Revolutionary Path. I'm happy to be here.
0: Yeah. Thanks for having us, Mike.
2: Well, great. You know, why don't you do some sort of an introduction to or list of what are you currently involved in and what are your programs as far as activism? You can talk about internationally or just locally.
0: I think locally, one of the things that, you know, we are very focused on that I think your audience might be well aware of as well. It's summer 2026. FIFA, the soccer World Cup, the football World Cup, is taking place right here in the United States. And that includes games being played in Seattle. Now, Nidal Seattle is part of a larger coalition of organizations called the Hands Off Iran Coalition. And the Hands Off Iran Coalition is working to put together what we're calling the People's Game or the People's Match. On June 26th, at 6 p.m., we're going to be holding a sort of street tournament, football tournament, right there next to the stadiums. We want all kinds of people to come out and join, to cheer participants, to play, form your own teams, and play in 3v3 style, King of the Hill football. But the goal is to really, you know, express love for the game of football while fighting the impacts of these, you know, corrupt and neocolonial institutions like FIFA. One of the key messages we have is simply, you know, kick Israel out of FIFA. Of course, you know, sports fans, people who watch the Olympics, people who watch chess even, might know that the international response to Russia's invasion of Ukraine is to completely demonize Russia and kick them out of all international sporting bodies, including the Olympics, including FIFA, including FIDE, the International Chess Federation. We're seeing committed by the Zionist entity called Israel the most atrocious war crimes, the most atrocious genocide of our brothers and sisters in Gaza since October 7th, 2023, ethnic cleansing and genocide in Lebanon. Aggression all over the Middle East, overt and covert. And yet Israel does not get ostracized by these same institutions. And that is largely due to institutional capture by imperialist and Zionist, you know, political elements.
1: Well, I think these institutions are actually used as a form of coercion for the U.S. empire and its Western allies as well. So it's really important for us to be able to take action against FIFA, because it is just it's important to let people know that sports are actually, they belong to the people, and they do not belong to corrupt institutions like those of the Epstein class. And, you know, FIFA has had a negative and violent impact on many corners of the world since its inception, and has displaced local communities, you know, from having its president on the so-called Board of Peace in Palestine.
0: Yeah, let's elaborate that. So what is the Board of Peace? The quote-unquote Board of Peace, the horrifically titled Board of Peace.
1: Yes, it's, I mean, it's really a theatrical kind of organization of imperialists and Zionists who are really looking to continue the genocide in Gaza, but under the guise of the banner of peace or the banner of so-called international law, which has really been exposed for what it is before our eyes. It has been a tool of US imperialism and Western settler colonialism for as long as they have existed.
0: And I think nothing demonstrates this more than this artifact that exists out there now. I really want to share this with your listeners, Mike. I encourage you all to go to the website boycottfifa.org. That's boycottfifa.org. Prominently featured on this website is a video, an AI-generated video put out by FIFA itself, depicting a FIFA stadium being built on top of the rubble in Gaza. Very transparent neo-colonial land grab, trying to pose construction of stadiums on top of the massive destruction of civilian infrastructure committed by the Zionist entity in Gaza as some kind of humanitarian relief effort, all while flying the flag of the Trump-constructed Board of Peace, whose intentions are simply to colonize Gaza and to reap the fruits of the destruction that Israel has sowed for the colonialists and the imperialists.
2: Well,
0: This is.
2: as a piece of propaganda, that is astonishingly cheeky, to say the least. To say, I mean, it's going to be built on the rubble and the bodies of Palestinians.
0: It's so transparent, Mike. If you watch the video, it is literally destroyed buildings, and you see the FIFA stadium pop out of it, and you have this AI narrator speaking over it like it's some glorious thing, performatively using the image of sport to justify genocide. And of course, what do we expect? This is the same organization that last year gave Trump the FIFA Peace Prize. They made up the FIFA Peace Prize to soothe Trump's psychotic aging ego, because he did not get his Nobel Peace Prize. I mean, the whole thing is such a spectacle of fervent support and propaganda for imperialism, violent imperialism and colonialism. And it's directly partner to the genocide of Gaza. In this way, and they're really not ashamed about it. Like you said, it's cheeky. It's extremely transparent. It's
2: When you say Heza, is that actually a Arabic pronunciation of Gaza?
1: Yes.
0: Gaza is how we say Gaza. Yeah, that's correct. And I'll use those terms interchangeably. You might be
2: Okay,
0: hearing
2: sure. Great.
0: Lebanon or something like that, Palestine for Palestine. A bit of a language lesson for your audience. But yeah, so to bring it all back though to the People's Match, so the Hands Off Iran Coalition is putting together this People's Game to protest the impacts of FIFA, to protest its participation and partnership in genocide and colonialism, and to bring football back to the people in a fun way. So we'd love any one of your listeners, we'd love to have you out there. Please come down to the stadiums on the day of the Iran-Egypt game on June 26th at 6 p.m. You won't miss it. Just look and listen for the Palestine flags, for the chants and the cheers. This is a people's tournament. Anyone is welcome. Put together a team. Call up your old friend and say, "Hey, man, we haven't kicked the soccer ball around in a while, but it's time we take the streets." We'd love to have everyone there. We want to make this a really.
2: Is the Iranian-Egyptian match is going to be in Seattle?
0: That's correct, on June 26th.
2: Wow. Okay. Very great. Yeah, that's very. You can't be. This whole thing defines timely as far as what's happening right now. That FIFA is engaging in this sort of propaganda is just unbelievably outrageous. I can't believe that there's going to be, I mean, not just Palestinian or social supporters of the Palestinian cause going to be objecting to it, but I mean there'll be should be some I mean some sort of international objection to this sort of.
0: At first glance, it is baffling to think about this level of complicity, right? We think like, oh, we should be seeing fair play and sportsmanship, etc. But the reality is, these are imperial institutions. They're going to reflect the will of the empire, and they're going to export it globally, and they're going to disseminate it internally to the minds of people here. The same thing is true of our corporations and our academic institutions, et cetera. We live in the core of the American empire. Yeah. And every institution associated with it is imperial as a result. When you look at it that way, it's really not surprising at all. It's actually par for the course. And becoming a critical thinker and gaining awareness of, you know, imperial machinations is, I think, key for attaining any sort of revolutionary consciousness or any sort of liberation politics. And so that's definitely like something that we should always be vigilant against, you know, any sort
2: of. I understand that. And I think many of my listeners would understand that too, but they actually putting a stadium on top of Gaza, you know, destruction is pretty unbelievable that they'd actually think they could get away with this. Pretty arrogant, really, that they can say anything they want to and it's okay. And of course it's not okay, but that sort of arrogance is mind-boggling, really, even by corporate imperialistic standards. Unbelievable.
1: Yeah, I think that in the past there might have been more effort and energy put into caring about the guise of human rights and democracy and respect for life. Mm-hmm. But really, after Al-Aqsa flood has launched, we have seen the breaking of this kind of pathway in favor of something that is much more unmasked and in your face and kind of clearly exposed to all what their intentions are.
0: Because you cannot hide these war crimes. You cannot hide the character of a settler colony that will commit these kinds of crimes. I mean, we're talking about sniping nurses through hospital windows, mass burial of civilians, using quadcopters to kill children, creating explosive disguised as food on a population of starving people who are starving because of the siege imposed on them. It's so blatant that the mask has come all the way off. And Americans who are conditioned actually to accept a pretty egregious level of violence, you know. I remember like growing up, you know, I'm 29 years old. I grew up in the post 9/11 world. I grew up on video games depicting violence in the Middle East, the Call of Duty series, etc. We, you know, especially in the Obama years, with Obama as like a statesman, he sold the world these wars and these drone strikes, and we normalized to it. And so even our population, which is so normalized to that kind of violence and killing abroad, was shocked by what you rightly call extremely arrogant violence by the Israelis. And that arrogance, I mean, there fundamentally is a level of insanity in the Zionist and the Israeli existence and mindset to think that you can come to a land and massacre people. And by acts of massacre and terror and barbaric destruction of life, life and land, that you can create some kind of peaceful existence out of that, to think that you can impose apartheid and occupation on people while pretending that you're a democracy. It's a total rejection of reality, mm-hmm. but the people who live there, the Israelis and Zionists who live there, fundamentally accept it. So they accept a break with reality, and that, in my opinion, is complete insanity.
1: Well, they don't expect us to resist, you know what I mean? With all of this oppression and the expectation for the people that belong to that actual land to be steadfast in their resistance after almost 8 decades of ethnic cleansing, of occupation, of Zionism, of imprisonment, of torture, of stealing, you know, land and houses and all of these things. It goes back to how resistant and steadfast the people of the Arab region are, really, especially for these last 3 years, for actually exposing much of what the U.S. empire is really all about.
2: Well, I think that the American public opinion has moved a bit since Israelis are, you know, murdered basically 75,000 at least people, and but also sort of the recent war or ongoing war with the Iranians and that sort of thing. And Americans can't even bother to apologize for killing 160 or 170 school children, even though it was clearly our weapons that did this.
0: Yeah.
2: So I want to ask you, what sort of a support or sort of commentary do you get from other either Arab countries in particular, Muslim countries, and or are there, in the second question, are there any Palestinians playing on FIFA for FIFA teams?
0: Can you elaborate a bit more on the first question there? You're saying,
2: well, you know, what sort of Arab or Muslim support do you get for Palestinian issues? Public.
0: Yeah.
1: Well, I mean, in the general sense, or in the Nidal sense, because in the general sense, you know, you look at the Arab region and you're able to see a great deal of Arab governments, or we can call them reactionary regimes, that are in direct complicity and collaboration with the Zionists and with the U.S. empire. Mm-hmm. And so they have been serving those needs, like in countries such as the UAE, Bahrain, Qatar, Kuwait. These governments, the ruling classes, let's say, of these governments have these particular interests that are completely aligned with American imperialism and Zionism.
0: And with the American petrodollar and with the Epstein class.
1: And we see, and you know, we've actually been able to expose so much of their complicity through this last U.S. aggression on Iran, because they are holding military bases on their lands that actually enable the U.S. to refuel its carriers, to enact complete like airstrikes and bombardments on the region, to be able to surveil and monitor all the things that are happening in the region, and also to be able to use that military base as a form of political and social and economic investment into that country. And so they try to create those kinds of economic dependencies with these regimes. But then the feelings and the sentiments of the populations of these countries is vastly different to what their governments are doing. And but we also see the steadfastness and the solidarity and the support of our resistance forces in the region. We see Hezbollah in Lebanon, Ansarullah in Yemen. We see the popular mobilization forces in Iraq, and we also see the heroic the IRGC forces in Iran. And so,
0: and let's not forget all the resistance factions in Gaza resisting.
1: Yes. Oh, sorry. I was talking about that solidarity with Palestine. But yes, of course. And this is the center of it all. It is Gaza who is the center. It is Palestine who is the compass, and it is Al-Aqsa who we are primarily trying to liberate. And these resistance forces are acting in coordination because they are all aligned on the need for their own sovereignty and their liberation and their self-determination. And so this is the cost that the U.S. empire is imposing on us to be able to gain our liberation. But you're a Vietnam vet, so you understand, you know, like, you know, the amount of people you kill is not directly related to your ability to win.
2: Absolutely. So is Hamas still playing any sort of a role in Gaza, in the resistance? I mean, they're still there, as in my understanding.
0: Yeah. So, you know, one of the goals that Israel publicly espoused at the beginning of the response, the beginning of the response to Al-Aqsa flood, the genocide that they waged in Gaza, is to destroy Hamas, which is an extremely like broad you know, goal, because of course Hamas is the political party that is governing Gaza. So we're talking about destroying the government. This is not just, you know, the military wing of Hamas, which is the Al-Qassam brigades. This is the government as a whole. After 2 years of war, there's, you know, admissions by the Israeli security establishment, like, we have not seen a reduction in, and they use the term Hamas again, but in the resistance's ability to wage war. And one of the key reasons for that is simply the military genius of within the constraints of the long blockade of Gaza since 2006, to be able to create the means to manufacture your own weapons for resistance, so you can wage war and to engineer weapons that can penetrate, you know, the multi-million dollar Merkava tanks and their reactive armor, et cetera. That kind of genius and creativity and diligence and persistence to be able to produce that within the confines of Gaza, within the constraints of living under this blockade and this siege, of course, is going to lead to tremendous military might for the resistance that Israel cannot bomb out of existence. And so what does Israel do as a result? It's what they call the Dahiya Doctrine. Okay, this is named after the Beirut, the quarter, the suburb in Beirut, the Dahiya that Israel bombed relentlessly in the July 2006 war with Lebanon, punishing and targeting the civilian population because they cannot achieve any sort of military victory against the resistance.
1: There's also, I think, that the objective that Khaled mentioned in terms of trying to obliterate Hamas, which is, you know, I think it also very much speaks to the kinds of delusions that Zionists have amongst themselves and their own kind of narratives, because Hamas is fundamentally the people. It is the people it is Palestinians in Gaza, and it is Palestinians in Palestine, right? It is an idea, an idea that you cannot kill, an idea that you can, an idea that you can resist your own oppression, and that you can liberate yourself, and that you can achieve sovereignty and self-determination, because Hamas is fundamentally something that grew out of siege and sanction and occupation. And so they are a political party, yes, but they are also part of the fabric of every institution in Gaza, in terms of the educational institutions, the social welfare institutions, the financial institutions, and so on. And so, you know, they have this idea that if you kill Hamas, you'll kill the will of the Palestinian people to resist their own occupation, which is just a fundamental impossibility.
0: Yeah. And to bring it to the present day, currently we have in Gaza another classic fake ceasefire, an Israeli ceasefire, and, you know, you cease, I fire, as someone recently put it to me, which is what we're seeing in Gaza. I mean, bombardment every day. People are being killed every day in Gaza by the Israeli occupation, while the resistance has implemented every item of phase one of the ceasefire agreement. So you achieve a ceasefire agreement, you commit to it. The resistance repeatedly in history upholds its parts of the agreement, and the Israeli occupation violates it, does not uphold its part, continues bombing. You know, they've established this yellow line and are demolishing homes outside of the yellow line freely, and are steadily advancing this so-called yellow line to choke off Gaza even more. I mean, just like this is one instance, but it just shows a larger pattern that the exploiters and the thieves and the liars are the Zionists, the honest party, the defensive party, the resisting party. Is the indigenous population and their resistance movements. So that's where we are today. And it's under that context of artificial ceasefire, of murderous duplicity, and of silence by the international community, of course, right? Because where are we now? Everyone's talking about Iran, but who's talking about Gaza? Gaza is still offering martyrs because the Zionists are still committing massacres there. Children are still finding explosives labeled as food and being murdered by these booby traps. The Zionist aggression in Gaza is not over.
2: Yeah, except you don't hear it discussed it almost at all in the Western press. That's certainly. How about press organizations like Al Jazeera? I've looked at them, and I sort of looked at them and their reporting of the Middle East, but also look at the Israeli newspapers, in particular, several Jerusalem Post, and they don't mention it at all. There's no discussion of what's happening in Gaza at all. But Al Jazeera does somewhat. But I mean, as far as I can tell, as a from my limited point of view, they're one of the few organizations that has any sort of pretense about covering the Middle East accurately. Yeah. So what's your opinion of that, sort of a their organization and what they do is as far as talking about the war
0: or the war? Statements of accuracy about Al Jazeera for a bunch of reasons, but what do you have there, Bissan?
1: Yeah, I would say that it's important to put this in the perspective of, let's see, like it's important to understand that the media and the narratives that is kind of exported onto the rest of the world are fundamentally these like very Zionist and imperialist platforms. It's very difficult to find alternative platforms that are discussing the nature of events from the perspective of resistance, from the perspective of people struggling, and from the perspective of kind of like fighting the oppression that comes with settler colonialism and Zionism and imperialism. And so given the fact that our current environment is very limited in terms of the kind of information that you can find that is accurately representing things rather than trying to paint a picture that is coming just from empire's side, we have to be careful to understand where our sources come from and who is, like, you know, there are human beings behind newspapers and television stations and camera, you know, camera screens that are reporting on things. And so in the case of Al Jazeera, I think they typically, they are an institution that is directly funded by and connected to the government in Qatar. And the government in Qatar is a direct supporter of Zionism and American imperialism. And so directly collaborates with them and their strategic goals within our region. And so Al Jazeera can also express the sentiments of these kinds of governments and outlets, albeit in a way that kind of touches the people of the region, because the people of the region are very pro-Palestine and are very adamant about the liberation and the sovereignty of our lands. Yeah. And so I'm not saying that there's not accurate reporting in Al Jazeera, but also we also have to understand the kinds of intentions behind these platforms, because these platforms are funded by human beings and by institutions and by interests. Mm-hmm. And so we can look on like, for example, Hezbollah has a is it? I don't know if it's exactly Hezbollah, but I know it's a Lebanese platform called Al-Mayadeen. Mm-hmm. And I look to them a lot for reporting on the region and what is happening, especially in Gaza and in the West Bank, which is completely not being reported on. Mm-hmm. And this is the purpose for them. It's to erase us, not just, you know, physically, but also ideologically. To erase us in your mind from being able to think about us as human beings who are continuously sacrificing, who are continuously giving blood for the liberation of their land, and for the way that also the Zionist entity is treating Palestinians in the West Bank. You know, there are over 13,000 Palestinian prisoners sitting in Zionist jails right now. And the amount of torture and rape and abuse and humiliation that our prisoners are currently facing is just unspeakable, you know? And they are not even giving them enough clothes to be warm at night, enough hygiene products not to get like an infection in your mouth from not being able to brush your teeth. It's just, it's really just the lowest, most degrading and violent, disgusting thing that an entity can do.
2: And this Lebanese entity, is that a news entity or organization? Are there any... I mean,
0: the one that Bissan mentioned is Al Mayadeen. That's
1: Al-Mayadeen.
0: Yeah.
2: You would consider that to be a little bit more forthright or honest about describing Middle East,
1: Yes. And also, actually, I should really mention really quickly is Al-Mayadeen is an Arabic outlet. So, but they do have an English platform. They do have an English website called Al-Mayadeen English. And I'd be happy to give you a bunch of other resources that are in the English language as well, because those are also difficult to find. It's much easier to find revolutionary outlets in other languages, but not English.
2: Yeah. That would be useful for this particular program to have the list or enumerate some of those outlets that are
0: On the topic of Al Jazeera, I just want to say, we were talking earlier about like Arab regimes, reactionary Arab regimes, and this term has come up, the GCC, the Gulf Coast countries, right? These countries that are aligned with U.S. imperialism, that have gone the path of economic partnership with the United States Empire to help it to achieve its imperial aims. They host its bases on their soil.
1: Actually, the largest U.S. base that exists in the Arab region is in Qatar.
0: Right. It's
1: called the Udaid base.
0: And they participate in America's wars of aggression in the Middle East in that way. So then having these nations have, media arms like Al Jazeera, it's really unsurprising to see that they do a lot of imperial propaganda for the empire. I can give a strong example of this. When the aggression against Iran started in February of this year, I remember watching Al Jazeera, and I'm going to paint a picture for your listeners. Okay, the view that's shown on the TV screen is divided into a 3x3 grid with 9 cells, and the middle video cell is a feed of U.S. strikes on Iranian targets. Okay, and it's these thermal black and white images, or otherwise just black and white visible light images of supposedly Iranian missile launcher trucks being struck repeatedly. And it's a 2-minute video segment that's repeated ad nauseum, and they might switch in a commentator in a different cell and show a different live feed on the periphery, but what Al Jazeera repeats centrally to its audience is a display of quote-unquote U.S. force. It's the same 90-second, 2-minute clip repeated ad nauseum, right? Okay, so that alone is a way to try to put in the create an impression in the minds of their audience that America has strong military capabilities. That is exactly the kind of impression that America wants to project on Arab populations. And so in reporting just in that way, they help to create this impression among
1: I think people. Part of the goal, I think Khalid is exactly right, because part of the goal is to instill a sense of defeat in the Arab population, and to kind of break their spirit and be able to break their will to resist. And this is something that we largely see in the treatment of our prisoners, for sure. But I think also something that Al Jazeera has done is to kind of sow a mistrust of the fundamental players in the axis of resistance, those who are actually sacrificing the most for our liberation and our sovereignty.
0: Exactly.
1: And it's
0: not always so outright as like American media. Like American media will use the terror tagging tactic. Oh, these are terrorists, But then for Arab audiences, Arab or imperially aligned Arab media will be more cunning and duplicitous and sow doubt here and there.
1: Yes.
0: And keep in mind, by the way, there is accurate programming or impressive programming even that comes out of Al Jazeera. Like I remember watching the What's Hidden is Greater segment on Alexa Flood. They did a documentary on the Alexa Flood operation of October 7th. Very informative, very interesting, viewpoints that you don't really get in American mainstream media. But of course, in any situation where you have institutional media doing propaganda work and executing imperial will, the way to gain credibility in the minds of an audience is to do accurate reporting too. And it's not all lies, right? It's not all imperial propaganda. Mm-hmm. There is you do have to have a critical mindset as an audience, as a viewer.
2: Well, that plus there's a substantial number of Al Jazeera, mostly journalists, who have been killed in Gaza. Quite a few.
1: Yes.
2: I mean, like 100 or so.
1: Who are doing, who are doing incredible work to kind of actually uplift what is actually happening on the ground in Gaza. And this is what they do to those who are telling the truth.
0: I want to emphasize something. So the Israelis massacre journalists. They target and massacre journalists and doctors and et cetera. Okay. But focusing on journalists, nothing is more terrifying for the Israeli consciousness or the Israeli society than for the world to gain awareness of what it really does. So they target mechanisms of spreading the truth. Mm-hmm. They target the camera and they target the journalist. Mm-hmm. And they'll violate any international regulations and laws to do so. And this is like this, you know, I forgot where I was going with this
1: one. They recognize that the battle of narratives is one of the most important fronts of this war.
0: I remember. Yair Lapid, okay, he's the head of the opposition in the Israeli Knesset, okay? So there's a lot of talk, you'll hear like people say, oh, Netanyahu's the problem. This is a very American mindset, by the way, is the decapitation thinking. Oh, it's one bad guy. It's not the whole society. It's not what it's one bad guy. If we can just kill him, it'll be fine. So people, there are Americans who wake up to how evil Israel is and then project all that evil onto just Netanyahu instead of recognizing it as systemic and societal and foundational since its founding, okay? So Yair Lapid is the political opposition, the leader of the opposition. And in 2023, very early days of the genocide, he had a quote where he made a statement, I'm paraphrasing slightly, if the media is objective, it serves Hamas. If the media shows the truth, it serves Hamas. He's directly, openly stating that media objectivity and presentation of the truth serves the resistance. This is a pretty, like, this is a moment of candor, really, because of course it's true. Anyone with eyes and a heart will see the crimes happening in Gaza and know which side is the oppressed and which side is the oppressor. Mm-hmm. The Israeli media establishment identifies this, or I guess the Israeli political establishment identifies this truth about the media. And so they work hard to kill, to identify, target, and kill journalists, to censor. You know, we have all these tech companies in the United States, all these social media companies, Instagram, Facebook, etc. Internally, are implementing these, you know, community moderation policies that are preventing the truth from propagating properly. They will classify you as an individual. They will see. They will. They have algorithms to rank your individual political awareness. If you don't know about the conflict, if you are uninitiated to the facts of the genocide, they will hide those facts from your feed algorithmically. And if you are initiated to it and you know what's going on, they'll show you it. In fact, they'll inundate you with it. So all you see is massacres on your feed, so you get fatigued. So this is the kind of psychological operation that's happening against American populations and any population using these social media apps. And if you look at who's working in these companies, especially at the director, senior director, and vice president level, there are many Israelis throughout all these social media companies, all these tech companies, many of them, of course, Israel being a society that has conscription, you know, served in the IDF, and especially people with tech skills, sometimes they come from Unit 8200 or other Israeli intelligence arms. So these are Israeli intelligence agents working in high up decision-making positions in these social media companies, fighting the information war from that vector too. It's not just the murder of the journalist, it's the prevention of any artifacts the journalist produces from getting to the eyes of the consumer by putting yourself.
2: And of course, you know, it's not just this country, but I mean, any sort of criticism of Israel or Zionism is met with says you're anti-Semitic. That's the sort of default sort of and I don't think that argument is as widely accepted as it used to be. I mean, yeah. Americans do see what the Israelis are doing, and as far as that, I was a military intelligence in the United States Army for what it's worth. But I mean, the Israeli intelligence has a reputation, mostly deserved for fairly good intelligence, but they fucked this up really badly, along with the Americans, which do have actually good generally speaking, pretty good intelligence, but they completely misread the Iranians completely. And the other thing is that, well, yeah, we can bomb them back into compliance with what we think they should be doing. And historically, bombing doesn't work at all. I mean, going back to, well, back to the First World War, really. And nobody, of course, the United States military is like a lot of militaries. They don't learn any lessons from the, they've refight the last war. But I mean, and even in the mainstream media in this country, I've read reports about the Israeli and the American intelligence organizations, not just the political class there and both of, they badly fucked this up. I mean, it's not as if Iran is an open book or anything like that, but, you know, there are intelligence assets in the Middle East that both of the, I mean, it is shocking, really, how badly they bungled this.
0: I mean, you know, like, we can talk about arrogance, we can talk about whatever. There's other things, too. Like, in the United States military-industrial complex, there is strong corporate incentive to lobby politicians to push for war. And I think we'll see this if you look at the news, right? After the very recently, we had the Memorandum of Understanding signed between America and Iran. And you will see Democrat politicians attacking the decision by the Trump administration to engage in this memorandum of understanding with Iran. They will attack it from the right, from a war engineering perspective, representing their lobbying interests. So there is that mechanism too. I'm always wary of the narrative of like intelligence failure in the sense of it seems a way to sweep under the rug the system of engineering these conflicts and engineering these military contracts and establishing these foreign bases and having these mechanisms of force projection. The board of directors at Lockheed Martin is pushing for war, is thrilled to see conflict.
2: Absolutely true.
0: It is not an intelligence failure when...
2: Well, it's intelligence failure in the sense that there are people in... Well, American and Israeli intelligence, for example, that do know, that have a pretty good grasp of what's happening. However, I was an intelligence analyst, and he says, you present the information that you have, and you present that, kick that up there. Says whether or not they accept your findings is another matter entirely. And it was vaguely true in spades in Vietnam, and it's true, I mean, Iraq and Afghanistan, you know, Iraq particularly, glaringly so. Yeah. There was good intelligence to indicate that the Iraqis didn't have WMDs, you know. There are, militarily speaking, competent people, but whether or not that competence is accepted by the political corporate class is quite another thing. And you're absolutely right about saying they're wagging the tail wagging the dog.
0: It's not like if the intelligence was accurate, it would be goodwilled. That's not true. If the intelligence was accurate, it would be making the decisions. That's not true either.
1: Yeah, but there is also just like a lot of arrogance and delusion that goes into thinking about us as a people. You know, they fundamentally misunderstand us, and you know, looking at Iran for the last almost 50 years of kind of remaining steadfast under some of the most severe economic sanctions that were levied upon it during these decades. I mean, when we're talking about economic sanctions, I feel like people also don't understand how violent and destructive these sanctions can be. You know, when you're unable to import the medicine, the life-saving medicine for your population, when you're unable to import parts for that are vital for kind of continuing infrastructural projects or infrastructural plants that kind of are part of your you know, everyday life. And so
0: we're talking hundreds of thousands of preventable deaths by economic policy.
1: Of thousands of preventable deaths.
0: This is massacre by the United States against foreign populations.
1: Yeah, and that's not to mention all of the kind of like intelligence plots against them, the kind of like managed warfare, assassinations, surveillance gathering, like narrative building as well. So, and again, part of this narrative of like, you know, the beauty of the West and human rights and democracy, and we're open and we're liberal and these kinds of things, to kind of get the Iranian population to feel, well, wow, we are so squeezed economically, you know, and why can't we just, you know, normalize with the Zionists and normalize with the Westerners and be like, okay, we'll give you our land if you give us Gap and McDonald's and Starbucks and all of these things.
2: Well, that's not going to happen, I don't think. And as far as you know, a country like Qatar and other countries, they're rethinking, I think, their relationship with the United States, even though it's economically a huge benefit to them. But still, you know, the Americans actually, who are some of the Americans were in Qatar, they're living in hotels, something. They're not on their bases anymore because there were a dozen or so Americans killed. That's changed the dynamic. I mean, the whole thing with drones has completely changed warfare, just completely.
0: Absolutely. And Iranian intelligence has shown itself to be extremely accurate. I mean, they were able to find like hotel rooms where CIA and American officials were staying, military officers were staying, and target them with Shahed drones as well during the confrontation, the Ramadan War this year. So yeah, absolutely. It's absolutely right to say like they're rethinking their alignment. It's still the case that they've taken that deal. They're strongly tied to the economics.
1: Also contrasting the fact that these American officials and those who are part of the ruling class or those who kind of work for them are consistently looking for ways to kind of hide and evade, the kind of accountability or confrontation, right? But like, look at our resistance forces and the leaders of our resistance forces, and contrast it with those of these American officials, where our leaders are walking in the streets with the people, you know, and they are not afraid of sacrificing their own lives and their own livelihoods for our freedom. And so
0: commanders dying on the front line.
1: Yes. And who are in the streets protesting with their people as well. You know, I mean, an American drone can very easily just find that person and assassinate them, but they know that this isn't what it's about, because there are going to be another 10, 20, 100 people that come after them to lead the struggle forward. You know, they are happy to sacrifice themselves and their blood for the greater cause. Mm-hmm. And so against this kind of mentality, you know, where death is also a victory for us, how is the West, even with all of its technology, with all of its surveillance, with all of its money and its power and its resources, going to fight against a population of people in the region who are saying, This is not going to stop until we win our freedom? And so it is in this circumstance, no matter what the West does with this kind of arrogance, these people are undefeatable, because it's not death that kills the struggle.
0: And I think like one of the things to talk about too, like the Epstein, you know, quote unquote revelations, depending on who you ask and where, it's not so surprising, or it's very surprising, right? But we talked about, you know, the resistance leaders on the front lines fighting and dying with their soldiers on the front lines. And where are the American leaders? They're partying with pedophiles on private islands, engaging in satanic crimes of blatant disregard of humanity. And Americans, you know, foolishly will say that America is the land of the free, and that the Arab world is the one that has the problems. And when you talk to Arabs or, you know, about this, you'll like, we look at the Epstein, just the Epstein situation alone. Mm-hmm. And it's completely like, I mean, it would be hilarious if it wasn't so disgusting, if it wasn't so violent. You know, here in America, the amount of debt you have to take on just to get an education, is disgraceful. And Americans will pay taxes that fund Israeli education and not know that they're funding Israeli college education. You get a broken leg, you get bit by a rattlesnake, you get some sudden medical expenditure, you're looking at bankruptcy, you might lose your home, you're looking at homelessness, etc. While American tax dollars are funding Israeli healthcare and making sure that Israelis can enjoy a stress-free medical experience, and then using the tax dollars to fund bombs and bullets, etc.
2: It is truly outrageous. We're running out of running out of time here. So we can talk a little bit after the recordings, but the purpose is the recordings. So I want to thank Khalid and Nissan of Nidal for coming and making this presentation. It's very timely and very appropriate. So thank you very much. This is Mike Diedrich with Veterans for Peace Channel, or Chapter 92, Seattle, Daniel Ellsberg chapter.
3: Well, we have to leave it there. And while Mike was talking about with his guest the World Cup, and it is done, of course, I think this show is very important because it really points out the hypocrisy of the world sports community. Like they were saying, Russia is excluded, which I'm fine with. They attacked Ukraine and they should be excluded. But Israel and United States, Israel has attacked just about everybody in the Middle East, and we've gone ahead and supported Israel and now attacked Iran. And we're still included? Okay, another thing, as we're coming up, football season is starting very soon, and we will be forced to deal with the militarism of those games. And I want you to just pay attention to it. I want you to say, what is going on here? Huge flags, the flyovers, the military honor guards. Here, if we want to remember the military, why not get real and sell only what the sailors on the USS Lincoln were served? Okay, how about that? Well, thanks to Mike Diedrich from Veterans for Peace in Seattle. Now, on with a song. Here's Michael Jackson asking if we are doing enough to make this world a better place.

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Robin Anderson, the author of The Complicit Lens, documents how the Western media in the United States and Europe amplifies Israeli lies about the genocide in Gaza and discredits the reporting by our Palestinian colleagues, especially in Gaza. This complicity includes repeating Israeli fabrications that routinely blame Palestinian resistance groups for attacks on their own hospitals, schools, and universities. It includes allowing Israel to smear Palestinian journalists as members of Hamas. It includes giving credibility to Israeli fabrications about beheaded babies, babies cooked in ovens, secret command tunnels under Palestinian hospitals and schools, Palestinian journalists who direct rocket attacks on Israel, and the supposed widespread sexual assault against Israelis by Palestinians on October 7th. The question is why? Why does the commercial press give such prominence to Israeli lies when it often knows, and I speak as a former New York Times reporter, covered the Middle East, that they are lies? The simple answer is access and careerism. There is a cost, sometimes the cost of your job, if you repeatedly question the Israeli narrative and earn the enmity of the powerful Israel lobby. If a reporter exposes Israeli lies, he or she swiftly finds requests for briefings and interviews with Israeli and even U.S. officials rebuffed. These kinds of reporters are not invited by press officers to participate in visits to Israeli military units or background briefings. They and their news organizations are viciously attacked, and those who run media

0: of the Geneva Convention. In every war I covered, I was attacked as supporting or belonging to whatever group the government, including the U.S. government, was seeking to crush. I was accused of being a tool of the Farabundo Martí, National Liberation Front in El Salvador, the Sandinistas in Nicaragua, the Guatemalan National Revolutionary Unity in Guatemala, the Sudanese People's Liberation Army, Hamas, the Muslim-led government in Bosnia, and the Kosovo Liberation Army. I covered the conflict between the Palestinians and Israelis much of that time in Gaza for 7 years. And if there is one indisputable fact, it is that Israel lies like it breathes. The decision by Western reporters to give credibility to these lies, to give them the same weight as documented Israeli atrocities, is a cynical game. The barrage of Israeli lies, amplified and given credibility by the Western press, violates a fundamental tenet of journalism, the duty to transmit the truth to the viewer or reader. It legitimizes mass slaughter. It refuses to hold Israel to account. It betrays Palestinian journalists, those reporting and being killed in Gaza. And it exposes the bankruptcy of Western journalists, whose primary attributes are often careerism and cowardice. Joining me to discuss the complicity of the Western press in this genocide is media scholar Robin Anderson. Robin, the author of The Complicit Lens, is a professor emerita of media studies at Fordham University and award-winning author of a dozen single and co-authored books. She edits the Routledge Focus Book series on media and humanitarian action, serves as a project censored judge, and contributes to the annual State of the Free Press. You put it all together in the book, it's a pretty damning case. Israel damns itself. But early in the book, you make the argument, and I think correctly, that nothing that is happening at the moment can be understood without historical context. Israel works very hard to make the starting date of this October 7th, and I think you correctly point out that by doing that, you essentially make it impossible for us to understand what's happening. So can you address that point to begin with?
1: Sure. It's a standard media frame to start any conflict at the moment that, you know, the aggressors want to start it. And so when Israel started the narrative and the press without any pushback whatsoever, just kept saying that every time Israel dropped a 2,000-pound bomb on a refugee camp or a tent or a building, killing numerous Palestinians in Gaza, they would say, this is in retaliation for the October 7th attacks by Hamas that killed 1,200 Israelis, mostly civilians. It was like a mantra. And they could say that because of this media frame where all of the historical reporting, all of the reporting at all about Israel and Palestine was condensed into this narrative that began on October 7th. And by beginning on October 7th, then everything that Israel does is retaliatory. It is in defense. It's a security discourse. And in that way, justified. What that frame leaves out, as you well know, Chris, is this history of buildup and aggression on the part of Israel in Palestine that, as Rashid Halidi has pointed out, is the 100-year war on Palestine. Just in the 2010s, if you recall some of us may recall the Great March of Return, which lasted for a month, and not one Israeli soldier was killed because it was a peaceful, nonviolent protest at the wall that divides Gaza and Israel. And they were simply demanding the right to return to their homelands. Israeli snipers on top of that wall shot into them, aiming mostly at their legs. We know now that is that the Israeli soldiers love to do target practice on Palestinians. They shot into their legs and their knees. They 124 children had to have

0: Aesthetics. They injured 33,000. They killed about 300 over the course of that time. So much so that Amnesty International and Human Rights Watch appealed to the ICC to look into war crimes because it was, again, of course, disproportionate violence. They were in no way threatened by peaceful Palestinians. And by the way, this wasn't organized by Hamas. This was organized by civil society groups inside Gaza, and their international allies. So those things are completely forgotten. We know in media studies that a conflict never simply starts, right? It has a long genesis of conflict that leads up to this one moment. And of course, the other added benefit to that narrative, that falsified narrative, is that since there is no reason whatsoever for Hamas to attack the poor, innocent Israel, they have to simply be terrorist, warmongering, the hypersexualized Oriental spoken about by Edward Said, all of the stereotypes, all of the demonization and dehumanization then is brought to bear on what many consider a resistance fighting group. That's all I'll say. Thanks.
1: Well, I was there for the founding of Hamas. I knew Abdulaziz Rantisi, one of the co-founders of Hamas, along with Sheikh Yassin, and they were very clear that there was a national resistance group, which was not it. It certainly was birthed out of the Muslim Brotherhood, but that they welcomed Christians, non-Muslim Palestinians. That is how they defined themselves. October 7th wasn't enough. Certainly atrocities were committed against Israeli civilians. No one is disputing that, but that wasn't enough for the Israelis. They had to ramp up the narrative. I want you to deal with this, with the claims that there were widespread sexual assaults, number one, and number two, and this was really reported by the Israeli press. There were significant numbers of Israeli citizens who were killed by the IDF, which just fired blindly, used attack helicopters and tanks, blowing up houses in kibbutzes where Hamas fighters were holding Palestinian, or excuse me, Israeli hostages or families. They would just obliterate the whole house, firing on any car that was traveling back into Gaza, many of which, of course, probably had Israeli citizens, attacking Erez, which is the border crossing between Israel and Gaza, just blowing up the whole center with Israeli soldiers that were being held captive by Hamas fighters inside. October 7th had to be even more. Or at least the Israeli narrative had to paint October 7th as being, far more brutal, far more savage than it actually was. And the Western media, unfortunately, including my old employer, the New York Times, danced to that tune and amplified those lies. And I think even to this day, the New York Times has not retracted its appalling story. I think it was called Screams Without Words or something, which was essentially reduced to being based on one source that the whole family recanted and said the woman wasn't raped, etc. But let's talk about that moment.
0: Right. The British filmmaker Richard Sanders, who did a couple of documentaries, has done a few documentaries for Al Jazeera. One is October 7th, and he looked at oodles of footage, from the helmets of the fighters, and they really surveyed it. And he has a layout of how Hamas went in. And of course, they didn't have any pushback from the Israelis. And what Richard Sanders points out is that Hamas had been posting on social media that they were practicing with the balloons, that they were basically gearing up to go into Israel. Now, for some reason, the Israelis weren't prepared. Even though they were prepared with their Hasbara, their propaganda, right away. And so you have Netanyahu calling up then President Joe Biden, telling him, oh, it was horrible. It was like the Holocaust. They tied up a bunch of infants and they burned them alive. It was terrible. They chopped off their heads. This is the kind of atrocity propaganda you were pointing out, Chris. This atrocity propaganda, this very same kind of thing where it hits you in the gut and it makes you so angry that you want to do something that you say, go ahead, do whatever you want. Because these people are beyond the human community. They are inhuman as they followed up with that very dialogue, the Israeli spokespeople. So they had to do that to make the violence so horrifying that it would justify whatever Israel was about to do. Atrocity propaganda, as I mentioned, goes back to World War I, where we have the Germans' babies bouncing off bayonets. It goes, you know, follows through historically to justify any war. And then, of course, at the first Gulf War, where we had the Kuwaiti member of the royal family testify before Congress that 300, over 300 babies had been thrown out of their incubators on the floor of the border of Kuwait and Iraq. So this is a border town, Chris. This is out in rural area. So just think about how many babies there could be, premature babies in incubators. Certainly not anywhere near 300. So right off, when we think about these in retrospect, we said, wow, how could the media have perpetuated this kind of atrocity propaganda? Also, given if you think about the legacy media, the establishment media in America, they are supposed to have their very best journalists on a story, right? In the New York Times, how much money does it have? How many employees? 7% of American journalists are employed by the New York Times. They're supposed to have seasoned journalists who can recognize atrocity propaganda. Instead, many outlets in the U.S. repeated the 40 beheaded baby story, and also across Britain and the Western world. And as you point out, you know from the beginning, and I heard you on an interview, you know, very early on, you said, my experience with the Israelis is that they lie and they lie and they lie some more. They never pushed back on the U.S. media, never pushed back on the constant lies that were being told by the Israelis. And that's another way in which they completely abandoned their journalistic mission. But just to wrap up, when Richard Sanders says, isn't it interesting that, yes, Hamas committed war crimes that day, and it's that you can't kill civilians, and Hamas killed civilians, and they took hostages, which is also against international law. But what they did that day will never be known, probably, because also, as you point out, even though Israeli media itself aired the testimony of one Israeli woman, for example, who had been held hostage, Yasmin Borat, who told about how, as you just narrated, the Israelis came to Kibbutz Be'eri and opened fire on everyone, killing, she said she was with about 12 hostages. So they killed all of them. She was the only one left. You have military guns. And then by December 2023, you have a very well-documented, based on investigations by Haaretz, that the military, in fact, called in the Hannibal Directive, which is a military procedure dictated by the IDF that if there are hostages, if it's in a hostage situation, you kill all of the hostages because Israel doesn't want to negotiate with the hostages. So you kill the Israelis and you will never know. So every time the media repeated the mantra, 1,200 Israeli civilians killed, mostly civilians. That's a lie, a pure lie. And U.S. media must have known, because certainly they can read Haaretz because it's in English, and they should have translators who heard the other testimony on some of the Hebrew language outlets in Israel. And then one more thing, Chris. Right within the first month, the Israeli insurance agency published the names and demographic details of the people killed that day. There was exactly one baby under 2 years old who was shot. So there was no 40 beheaded babies. There was no infants rounded up and burned. And President Biden lied over and over through November that he had seen pictures of beheaded babies. So instead of challenging a foreign military, our government and our press amplified their lies.
1: Let's talk about the way Israel essentially paints every civilian, including children, as members of Hamas in a way to justify the genocide, and the role the press plays in facilitating that mischaracterization.
0: Well, one of the ways they habitually do that is simply by the dehumanization of Palestinians that has happened for years. And we just look at the language. You know, I think the New York Times and as we know, in the spring of 2024, when The Intercept published the leaks that journalists and staff at the CNN and journalists at staff and the New York Times released to them, that in fact they had been being told what they could say and what they could not say. And what they could not say was massacres, especially for Palestinians. And they were told not to even report Palestinian deaths in any kind of emotional terms, because they didn't want Hamas using their outlets for propaganda. And so the Palestinians were reported with body counts. One time the New York Times reported Israeli, a content analysis showed that the New York Times reported used the word massacre 50 times for Israeli people killed by Hamas, and one time for a Palestinian killed. And keep in mind, Chris, within the first 25 days, 5,000 Palestinians had been killed. So this content analysis of the early coverage, very telling, very damning on the side of the press. And so with the dehumanization and the body counts, then they added the Hamas-led Gaza Health Ministry reported, right, for further discrediting. A body count is not a person. It is a body. By that time, the person is dead. Oftentimes, the Israelis and then all of these heartfelt reporting we had on the hostages that were still being held, they were, if you look at the difference in coverage, the Israelis were presented in their whole humanity, often pictures of them, videos of them, their works, their place within their culture, their society, their professionalism. And the Palestinians are dead bodies, and that's it. And when they were on the air, professors, lawyers, aid organizations, anybody who was on the air was, as I quote, a writer, a Palestinian writer in the book. They were asked to sing for their airtime. They were bullied. They were shouted down. We remember then, right? Do you support Hamas? Do you think Israel has a right to exist? And that's what they got. That's what Ta-Nehisi Coates got, you know, a year later. So, It's the thoroughgoing dehumanization. Of course, and when you dehumanized Hamas, that they were terrorists, they were animals, then Hamas it filters down where we lose civilians, and then everyone becomes Hamas, and Israelis have actually said that everyone in Gaza is a terrorist. There are no innocents, there are no children. And here's what I think is very ironic: at the one time they keep lying they're not doing this, to this day, they are now saying that the starving of the Palestinians, as they continue to do it as we speak, it's a hoax, right? Meanwhile, they are all over media, which we don't see in our media, all over saying there's no innocence in Gaza. Israelis in ministries and officials are saying, we think every person in Gaza should be dead. We want them out. The settlers want Gaza. All of that saying, which is admitting at the same time that they are committing war crimes, while the media is doing everything to downplay the war crimes that they are committing.
1: I want to talk about how Israel will plant this narrative repeatedly that Palestinians are responsible for the attacks against them. We saw this with Israel's attacks against schools, hospitals, infrastructure, bakeries. I mean, they were even bombing wells, desalination plants, power plants, and the bombing would be reported, and then the Western press would dutifully report the Israeli narrative that it was an errant rocket, or the famous press dog and pony show they did in the, I think it was in the basement of, was it Shifa Hospital, where he pointed to a list of workers who, I think it was a timetable for workers, and said it was a Hamas terror list. And because it was all in Arabic, the press, you know, couldn't read it. But they're just shameless about blaming the Palestinians, for their own suffering.
0: Over and over again. The flower massacre that took place in early spring, well, no, February 2024. Think about it, as the Palestinians were already hungry. They were on the verge of starvation then. That's how much the Israelis control what happens in Gaza. They've controlled the amount of calories Gazans can have since the early 2000s. That's how, you know, as many of the human rights people have said, they will be studying food security by this, using Gaza as an example for years to come, and how that can happen. They were starving already by weaponization of food by Israel, even in the spring of 2024. And the Israelis shot at the hungry Palestinians who came to the aid trucks to collect flour. And what did the Israelis say that was repeated widely over the course of this 24-hour period where they had killed over 100 Palestinians and directly shooting at them? Well, the first one was that the soldiers were scared because the Palestinians came to the truck. Then they trampled themselves, right? They stampeded, and there was lawlessness. So lawlessness has been the thing that has justified the starvation and hidden Israel's blocking of aid ever since that moment. All through this time, it's been lawlessness. Lawlessness blames the people who are being starved, just that. And it's an old saw. It's a trope. It's a media trope. And so that you don't have to identify who's doing it? What's the cause? Why are people hungry? No, it's chaos and lawlessness. They called it a food-related death, an aid-related death. Whereas this wonderful journalist that I followed for 10 months before he was assassinated by Israel, Ismail Al-Ghul, in that instance, writing for Al Jazeera, went to the hospital and found the bodies that were a result of this flower massacre that Israelis had shot Palestinians collecting aid, and said that they had no evidence of trampling, and it wasn't a stampede, and instead they had the bullets from Israeli rifle fire to show. that's what killed them. So evidence. And over and over again, the Palestinians were constantly blamed for what they were doing. And the Al-Shifa Hospital example gives us another view of this. Before that the Israel attacked a hospital in an absolutely unprecedented attack on a medical facility in modern history. No one has done that before. They built up with this propaganda with a slick 3D video showing, you know, a Hamas Pentagon, three layers deep below the hospital, all out of the Israeli imagination of it. It looked like, as someone wrote, a James Bond lair, if nothing else. It was completely fabricated. And they built up and built up to that. And then when they went in, they told the media that the media is totally, and here's the thing. On the other side, the media is actually showing the doctors in Al-Shifa Hospital. And the doctors are saying, we have asked international teams to come in and prove that there aren't Hamas functioning out of this hospital. They're asking for sanctuary. They say, we are surrounded. We are just about ready to be attacked. Israel comes into this hospital, kills doctors, nurses, patients, and basically bombs and destroys the hospital. The media then follow up with this outrageous claim where, yes, hospitals are protected under international law unless the enemy has gotten into the hospital. They repeated that over and over again. This is the first time that the major hospital was taken out in November 2023, Al-Shifa. And it was an absolute lie. Hospitals, even if they were treating Hamas patients, which they weren't, they were full of civilians. Even if they had a Pentagon in that hospital, which they didn't, not one thing, not one piece of evidence was shown afterwards. Even if they had all those things, the aggressors are still obliged under international law to protect the doctors, the patients, the medical staff, and the medical facility. The way they got rid of that they got away with that first one, and the press bought it. And by the way, Biden also confirmed, oh, yes, we've got intelligence. Our own intelligence has also shown that Hamas is using that hospital. They never told you who they were. They never gave any names. They never showed any evidence of an investigation. And so Biden's blood is all over the hands there too of the attack. And that was the first one. And over the course of the genocide, and they are still attacking the medical, what's left of the medical facilities in Gaza. And they completely wiped out the entire healthcare system in Gaza, which is again, just unprecedented genocide in the modern era.
1: I want to talk about another aspect of how they control the press. First, of course, they have prohibited foreign journalists from entering Gaza. The very few times that any foreign reporters have entered Gaza, they have done so in organized groups organized by the Israeli military. And those reporters, I know because I used to do it, are handpicked by the Israeli military because they will be obsequious to whatever it is they're fed or told. That's number one. Number two, they have killed over 270 Palestinian journalists. I've covered a lot of war, but that number is far beyond any number that I experienced in the wars in Central America or in Yugoslavia or anywhere else. I mean, frankly, I think it calls for a complete boycott of Israel, given the number of journalists that they have slaughtered. And then at the same time, Israel has created mechanisms, which you document in the book, by which they actually filter reports that are disseminated by international news organizations such as CNN. And as you point out, anything that appeared on CNN had to be fed through the Jerusalem Bureau, which meant that it was vetted by Israeli censors because, having worked in Israel, nothing goes out unless it's approved by the censor.
0: Absolutely. They didn't tell the American people, their readers, their audiences, that in fact they didn't have access, that Israel was had blocked all Western media out of the enclave. And of course, before that, as we know, journalists and mainstream media have always measured their ability to cover a war by being with the soldiers in the field, in the theater of operations, right? That's a standard wish that journalists, that's their wish list. They want to record what's happened. And that's how in the war on terror, what they did is those first, as you're talking about, those special journalists that are chosen and vetted, they were embedded with the troops that went into Iraq during the invasion of Iraq in 2003. They turned that war basically into a reality show. It was, you know, I've written a lot about that war, and that was the first time they embedded journalists. And they had worked up to that to make sure that they could control the media. This is the U.S. military, part of their PSYOP strategies. And when they went into Israel, on the occasions that they did, and they were there for Al Shifa afterwards, yes, they vetted their copy, and everything that they printed went through Israeli censors. I think that this was also dependent on us not knowing that they had blocked Western journalists. But another thing is, and you know, I've had a lot of people ask me, why, what is it? These are their colleagues. These are journalists on the ground. They not only worked for Al Jazeera. Yes, a lot of them, you know, were just working with their cell phones and posting. But these were Arab language outlets. You know, a lot of very legitimate outlets were global outlets. And even the AP and the wire services were using the photographs and, you know, the testimonials taken on the ground in Gaza. But they wouldn't tell anybody. They very rarely reported anything. Early on, the Washington Post did do, at least they showed the journalists, some of the journalists who had been killed, with their photographs and their hopes and desires and why they were a journalist. It was like one of the only things that was out there early on. But they never said that Israeli targeted them or killed them. And they even did Hamza al-Dub, you know, the son of the Gaza bureau chief, the Al Jazeera bureau chief in Gaza, his son. They killed him, direct strike, and they called him a terrorist. And that was how they labeled, as they killed more and more journalists, they increasingly labeled them terrorists. But, you know, you're talking about a heat seeking missile that a car is moving at high velocity and it's found by a heat sink. That is a direct assassination. And that's what they were doing toward the end. Then they were also just taking out hospitals when they could also take out four journalists one was in the hospital and being treated from the first attack, by Israel. They killed their families. They directly targeted the houses of their families, while al-Dub's family was also just massacred before they killed his son. So we're talking about, as you point out, this is the slaughter of journalists like we've never seen. You know, we have organizations, Committee to Protect Journalists, Reporters Without Borders, all of these, Palestinian in this case, journalism syndicate, recording this stuff, telling the FCC, trying to tell the word, and silence. This is probably one of the most horrible things that the journalists who are being killed, you know, noted. And they said, our colleagues in America are just completely ignoring our deaths, and we're their colleagues because they didn't see them as colleagues. They saw them as Palestinians who weren't worthy of the title. And also, if they had told them that, they understand that their reporting simply repeats Israeli talking points, and it's standardized. And they'll show you some of the brutality, but it's never about Israel. It's always, oh, this is the consequence of the Israeli-Hamas war. This is not a war. Hamas wasn't an army. We know full well it wasn't a war. And still to this day, they won't say it's a genocide, although everybody in the globe now knows that it's a genocide. And even the American public knows it's a genocide. But somehow the New York Times just can't bring itself to use the word genocide. That's the standard frame. And they know if they start to talk about the Palestinian journalists, they will put them to shame and they will have to talk about their reporting. And to my mind, that's also a significant reason that they never reported on the deaths of Palestinian journalists.
1: Well, if they did report on the deaths, they gave the Israeli line. I mean, headlines like Israeli targets Hamas cameras, one of my favorites. I think this was a Reuters team where they killed all of these people. And they'll kill them in double tap, what they call double tap strikes, where they'll shoot journalists. Journalists often set up their tents around hospitals because they needed generators and power and everything else. But they would target the journalists, and then moments later, when people came to their aid, if they'd been wounded, they would hit them again. This was repeatedly done to journalists, and the Israeli characterization of those journalists who were killed were picked up in the headlines of all of the major media outlets.
0: Yeah, I remember the reporting on the direct hit of Ismail al-Ghul and his colleague Rafael Rifi, and it was a direct hit on the car. And the New York Times wrote about it as this conflict between very, very little about it. They never even explained how Ismail was killed. And they directed it to some conflict in Israel was having with some agency. And you get this type of reporting that's just nonsense. It's just column inches of nonsense reporting that really makes no sense and is not to the point. And then I wonder, you know, I have friends who say they wake up every morning and they read the New York Times, and I say, why do you do that to yourself? I'm sorry. I know that was a riff, but.
1: I mean, this is part of the reason that the legacy media or the establishment media has such low credibility. I mean, it's, I think it has approval ratings that are lower than Congress, which takes some work. I mean, in many ways, what they're doing is completely self-destructive.
0: Absolutely. And to go back to killing the journalists around hospitals, the second time Israel went into Al-Shifa was the spring of 2024. And that attack on that hospital again was even worse than the first, and the media coverage was also worse than the first, because what they did is they related to the first hospital and they said, just like they were there a few months ago, they're there again. And the IDF sent out their press release. We didn't kill one civilian. It was so great. We got 500 terrorists there. And that's how they reported the final attack on Al-Shifa, which really did destroy it, where they killed, that was the one, if you recall, looking at some of that footage where they ran, and some of the testimony afterwards of the nurse and the other ones who survived it, they said they had three different wristbands of different colors. They put one on you, they just took a group of men out and they shot them. They just executed about 300 people. They said those people were Hamas terrorists. What those people were civil defense employees working for Hamas, which would gather at the hospital, along with just some journalists. I think it's the hospital, as you point out. It was the place that had power. And it was also the place that was telling the journalists what was going on, because they saw the bodies, they saw the wounded, they were caring for the wounded. So there's a whole bunch of reasons why Israel wanted to take out all the hospitals. But they killed civil defense workers that day, and then they mowed them down and the bodies, and then a few weeks later they started to unearth them, and that's what we saw with the unearthing of the many of them had been patients, but there were civil defense workers. So this is something that today remains very underreported and understood and not understood very well, is that the civil defense workers were working for Hamas, the government, in government capacity, and being paid. They deliberately wiped out all of the fabric of life in Gaza and all of the social services, including healthcare and food aid, but civil defense, they were the ones left that had to go, for example, and dig up the bodies that they had mowed under in front of the hospital. So when then they say chaos, this is like the level of deviousness and lying becomes extraordinary when you then say, oh, there's so much chaos in Gaza, which they have deliberately engineered, and deliberately what I call censorship by murder, by murdering the journalist, and fewer voices, fewer and fewer documentation can make sense of this and bring it to global publics.
1: Great. Thanks, Robin. And we have to honor the tremendous courage and integrity of our Palestinian colleagues, huge numbers of whom have paid with their lives. They did the real reporting. Well, the Western press, went down to the border area and put on flak jackets and helmets and did stand-ups where they had about as much chance of being hit by a piece of shrapnel as they would by an asteroid. I just stand in awe of my Palestinian colleagues, many of whom I know and some of whom I've lost. I want to thank Diego, Thomas, and Max, who produced the show. You can find me at chrisedges.substack.com.

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1: Independence Day drag. I spent the 4th of July with some of the few sane people left in the United States. Drag queens. Written by Chris Hedges for the Chris Hedges Report, chrishedges.substack.com. Narrated by Eunice Wong. Fire Island, New York. I'm on a boat with 100 drag queens who are traveling from the gay enclave of Cherry Grove on Fire Island to the neighboring community of the Pines. They've staged this invasion every year since 1976, after a drag queen was denied service at a restaurant. Incensed by the discrimination, a group of 17 drag queens from Cherry Grove piled into a water taxi and traveled to the Pines before storming the restaurant. The invasion is part political statement, part party. But in the age of Trump, when drag queens, people who identify as transgender, immigrants, feminists, people of color, and the so-called radical left are demonized and targeted, the invasion is at once outrageous and poignant. It captures the best of the United States of America, what it means to be a patriot, and what compassion, individual liberty, and a civil society looks like. If I was going to celebrate the nation's 250th birthday, it could only be here. Just last year, the Kennedy Center featured drag shows specifically targeting our youth. This will stop, Trump posted on Truth Social last year, later announcing he would allow no more drag shows or other anti-American propaganda. Former Miss Fire Island 2022, Zelina Duval, is wearing a topaz sequin gown, stiletto heels decorated with rhinestones, and huge flower droplet earrings with a matching ring and bracelet. She has an auburn wig and long black false eyelashes. Like the other drag queens, she instantly sees through Trump. "Trump's a queen," Zelina says. "We all know he wears makeup, bronzer, and highlighter. He has a new costume every day." "Our founding fathers wore wigs, heels, and makeup," says Paige Monroe, dressed in a champagne sequin gown, a honey blonde wig, rhinestone earrings, and redolent in Cap Camara perfume. "Drag is nothing new. It has been with us since the beginning of time. In ancient Greece and Japan, men played women's roles." Trump's gaudy ballroom, his smothering of the Oval Office in gold leaf and gold ornaments, his finicky concern about the color of his drapes, his penchant for old show tunes, his love of the gay national anthem YMCA by the Village People, his 1950s aesthetic of men in dark suits and black Florsheim shoes, and his Mar-a-Lago women, whose surgically enhanced bodies sport huge breasts, puffed up lips, and taut death masks, could be transferred to any of the evening drag shows held next door to my hotel at the Ice Palace. The shows are very loud. They often don't end until 4 a.m. The hotel staff leave earplugs on the nightstand. It helps. A little. During this 4th of July weekend, there was an underwear dance party, where in the morning, blurry-eyed men told me their underwear swiftly became optional. There was also Alaska Thunderfuck's 4th of July Alien Invasion Party. Alaska sang selections from her albums Anus and Pound Cake. Songs included Your Makeup is Terrible, This is My Hair, and one song whose refrain repeated over and over was I Fucking Love You. The frequent sexual liaisons, the Ice Palace has a curtained-off area for those who want immediate and often anonymous gratification, mirror the promiscuity of the Epstein class, but with one important difference. Epstein's girls and women were trafficked and enslaved. Here, relations are consensual. Fascism is an inverted form of camp. Its evil side. It's devoid of irony and humor. It takes itself seriously. It uses exaggerated, theatricalized art to turn a leader, like any drag queen, into a larger-than-life persona. The outward forms are the same. But fascist camp is about instilling obedience. Drag queen camp is rebellious. Drag queen camp seeks to expand human possibilities and identities. Fascist camp crushes identities into narrow, state-approved molds of good and bad, man and woman, patriot and traitor. Trump doesn't know its camp, says Bob Levine, who arrived in Cherry Grove in 1955 and has been performing for 70 years under his alter ego, Rose Levine. He was one of the original 17 drag queens who invaded the Pines. At 93, he's still performing. His next show at Cherry Grove Community House and Theater is on July 11th. It's the oldest continually operating gay summer theater in the country. He was here in the 1960s when police sent undercover officers to entrap gay men. Once arrested, the men's names were published in the papers. Most were fired from their jobs. So many lives were destroyed, Levine says. As rights are rolled back, as all who don't conform to the Trump administration's rigid definition of what it means to be a man or woman are attacked, the darkness of the past becomes that of the present. Tom Hansen, known in drag as Pansy, is dressed as the Statue of Liberty. She wears a long green gown, has a towering white wig with a crown and a small torch. In 1976, Pansy was one of the drag queens who stormed the Pines. As our boat enters the harbor at the Pines, hundreds of people line the docks. They clap and cheer. Docked boats let out loud blasts. Sirens wail. A singer in shorts, wearing red, white, and blue socks on the dock, sings the Battle Hymn of the Republic. He changes the lyrics to, "My eyes have seen the glory of the coming of the queens." When he closes with, "The queens are marching on," the crowd erupts in sustained cheers. Pansy disembarks. She stands on the pink carpet rolled out on the dock. She grips a microphone. Signs in the crowd read, "We will not be erased. We, the people, means everyone. Drag sets our imagination free. Fuck fascists. Fuck ICE." The invasion was founded because someone here in the Pines did not allow a trans woman to dine in a restaurant, she says to the crowd. "That's all history. We all love each other. Well, most of you, anyway. If you have phones on, if you're recording this, send these recordings to our little trans brothers and sisters in fucking Texas, Wisconsin, Illinois, Minnesota, and Washington. Because they are alone. They need to know we are there with them. I will fight until I die for their freedom and mine." The crowd roars in appreciation. "I love you, Pansy!" a man screams. "I love you too," Pansy replies. "Are you pretty? Do you have a big dick?" The drag queens who disembark are announced to the onlookers. There's a group of men dressed as trad wives. They have brown and blonde wigs and matching beige dresses. There are crosses dangling from their necks. They're holding wicker baskets and are wearing straw sun hats. There's a group of drag queens who call themselves America's Sweethearts, carrying blue pom-poms and dressed in blue and white cheerleader outfits. There's a drag queen in a short green skirt with a sash that reads, "Best Ass." A group of men in shorts wear white hard hats with the words, "Trad Repair." Sophia Medina, Miss Fire Island 2025, wearing her sash and crown, disembarks to sustained applause. "I keep praying that the administration and the policies will change," Pansy tells me later. "Everybody is praying for that, but nobody wants to do anything. I don't understand it. I don't understand why the immigrant community doesn't rise up. Why don't the black and Hispanic communities rise up? Why don't ethnic communities rise up?" Everybody is quiet. The LGBTQ community is quiet. If we all get together and rise up, it might mean something. But people are terrified. In my day, we were rebels. We fought. We burned cars, for God's sake. We broke windows. But nowadays, I don't know. They're rolling us back to the 1950s. There are many here who have been rejected by their families and communities. For them, gay enclaves such as Cherry Grove are like oxygen. "Why can't we have a country where it's just okay to be yourself?" asks Basit Noor, an oral surgeon who moved to New York from Pakistan after repeated death threats. Why should anyone feel endangered for being themselves if it's not hurting anyone? We fought for our rights. We fought for our freedoms. We fought for where we are today. If this movement stops, we won't have a place to be who we are. We get tired, like, oh my gosh, when is the change going to happen? The melancholy is a constant theme. Back in 1984, I was 15 years old, says Flagarina Ivana Diamond, this year's Cherry Grove homecoming queen. I was on a ninth-grade field trip at Sailor's Haven's Sunken Forest. One of the boys points to Cherry Grove. I didn't know anything about Cherry Grove. I didn't even know it existed. At that time, I'm this closeted, gay teen boy, and there's a lot of homophobia at the school. The boy says, "Watch out, those guys, they'll grab you." I'm praying as hard as I can. Oh, please grab me, please grab me, please grab me. And after all these years, Cherry Grove did grab me. It grabbed my heart. Fascism is not only a poisonous political movement, it's a poisonous cultural and social movement. It eliminates the space for those who don't submit to the narrow definitions of what it means to be a citizen, a man, a woman, or a patriot. It ruthlessly crushes independent lives and identities. It leaves in its wake loneliness and trauma. Fascism begins with the marginalized and demonized, but it doesn't stop there. It destroys community after community until we are orphans in our own land. I wanted to be in my country on July 4th, before it disappeared. That was Independence Day Drag, written by Chris Hedges, narrated by Eunice Wong. For the Chris Hedges Report, chrishedges.substack.com.

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2: Welcome to The Intercept Briefing. I'm Michaela Lacey, senior politics reporter at The Intercept.
3: And I'm Jessica Washington, politics reporter at The Intercept.
2: Jesse, in typical August fashion, it feels like things have kind of slowed down with Washington in recess amid the final days of summer. I'm personally looking forward to having a little space to catch our breaths as we enter the final midterm stretch before everyone turns their attention toward November. But there's still plenty to cover. ICE announced a record high in July arrests and deportations, and the Department of Homeland Security is continuing to expand its attacks on legal immigration. Democrats are still, nobody fret, Democrats are still melting down over Hassan Piker, while House Minority Leader Hakeem Jeffries met recently with Jared Kushner. A majority Black town in Indiana went without power and very little news attention for 2 weeks. Dolly Parton died. And as we close out the 6th month of the Iran war, the Trump administration made a big show of announcing an economic D-Day with new sweeping sanctions and claiming yet again that this would be the end of the war. What have you been hearing on these fronts this week?
3: Yeah, I have to say the second Trump administration is the only time in history where this could be considered a slow news cycle. But yeah, there's a lot to talk about. So with ICE, we have really been seeing a huge surge in detention and deportations. And what I've been hearing from advocates on the ground is that it's also coincided with an increase in violence. You know, we're seeing ICE use tactics like car kettling, even, you know, putting pepper spray and pepper balls into vehicles on the road. And so there's a lot of dangerous activity happening with ICE and a lot less coverage than we saw in January and February. In regards to Gary, Indiana, I think it's been heartening and disheartening of a news cycle, I think, in the sense that at first, people really were not paying attention. So for those who don't know, thousands of residents in this predominantly Black community have been without power for 2 weeks after a storm caused massive outages. And there's a lot of anger right now because people are simultaneously being squeezed by these exorbitant electricity bills, but then they also don't have power to meet their basic survival needs for their medical equipment, for their refrigerator, of food. And it's the story we keep seeing repeat. In Jackson, Mississippi, for example, residents of the also predominantly Black community, you know, have been plagued for years.

0: content creator who covers the WNBA and women's basketball, and Caitlin Burns, who writes for the independent newsletter Burns Notice. She also co-hosts the Cancel Me Daddy podcast about how the WNBA, a league with no trans women in it, found itself at the center of a right-wing culture war on transgender rights. The right-wing outrage machine started off focusing on perceived racial grievances, claiming that WNBA star Caitlin Clark, who is white, had been unfairly targeted because of her race. Media Matters recently documented Fox News spending over 13 and a half hours of its summer coverage on the WNBA, largely focusing in on race and more recently, trans inclusion. Then enters WNBA player Sophie Cunningham, who has become a darling of the right, earning the moniker MAGA Barbie. Cunningham first started getting attention for these high-profile moments of her defending her teammate Clark on the court. Both Cunningham and Clark are white and straight in a league that is predominantly Black and LGBTQ plus inclusive, and these moments quickly became fodder, as noted, for a racist right-wing backlash fueled by Fox News and other outlets against Black players who were called overly aggressive and were subject to racist harassment. Then, in a July interview, Cunningham told ESPN she wanted to, quote, protect young girls in a locker room from, quote, biological men. Her comments brought yet another round of hate to the doorsteps of the WNBA, leading to protests at the games over transgender participation in sports. In August, two former NBA players, Ines Cantor-Freedom and Royce White, announced that they were declaring for the 2027 WNBA draft in a transphobic stunt to force the league to have a policy on transgender female athletes, even though there are no transgender women in the WNBA. Here's White and then Cantor-Freedom arguing on Fox News that they should qualify.
1: I identify as sometimes identifying as a woman for purposes of basketball, professional basketball. So I'll be declaring for the WNBA draft in 2027 as well.
2: Article 13, Section 1 says if you identify as a woman, then you're allowed to play.
3: So you are identifying as a woman tonight?
2: I identify as a woman. Sure, yes. Okay. So I can play.
0: Cantor-Freedom was later kicked out of a Chicago Sky game for disrupting the game, and for now has been banned from the Wintrust Arena. But the project is bigger than just one sports league. We get into how the right is attempting to use transphobia and racism to roll back Title IX and women's rights more broadly. This isn't just a fight about sports. The Supreme Court, state attorneys general, and the Trump administration are actively coming for transgender rights, as well as women's rights, and frankly, all of our rights.
4: It sounds like I have a lot to learn about this, so let's hear that conversation now.
0: Joining me now is Angela Perry, a content creator who regularly delivers hot takes on the WNBA and women's basketball at ARPerry01. You can find her on TikTok, Instagram, and across all social platforms. Angela, welcome to the Intercept Briefing.
5: Thank you. Glad to be here.
0: Also joining us is journalist Caitlin Burns, who writes for the independent newsletter Burns Notice and co-hosts the Cancel Me Daddy podcast. Caitlin, welcome to the show.
6: Hi, thanks for having me.
0: So the WNBA is having a moment. Viewership is way up. Attendance for this year's All-Star WNBA game surpassed the NBA's All-Star game. Games and events can be viewed in a record number of places, from broadcast to cable and streaming. And just this week, Angel Reese of the Atlanta Dream Team set a single game record. But the stories about the WNBA capturing national attention in recent weeks are about none of that. Instead, two retired NBA players have captured national headlines, including Ines Cantor-Freedom. Freedom showed up courtside wearing a t-shirt that said, quote, woman, noun, adult, human, female. Angela, you shared a really incisive take on social media. I want to start with you. What is going on here?
5: Well, I think when we remove the WNBA and we look at the political climate in America, right, there's an attack on trans people. So I think that's something worth noting, because trans men and women have not been an issue in the WNBA or in the MNBA ever, right? But because this has been something that a political side has used over the last few years, it has now infiltrated itself in the WNBA. The person that you mentioned, I refuse to learn his name, has kind of used this as a tool. I don't believe that he's being genuine in any realm in order to create this mass hysteria of sorts for an issue that's actually simply a non-issue, right? There are no trans women. in the WNBA. There are none attempting to be in the WNBA. What we find here are just cis men who are trying to capitalize off of the discourse and create what looks like hostility. And it's just disheartening because it's taking the focus away from things like you just said, you know, Angel Reese breaking records. There's a lot of people breaking records, Olivia Miles, Caitlin Clark. There's so much actually happening. And then what we end up talking about the next day is this person who's trying to take the headlines into, you know, a dark place. And the people who aren't watching the WNBA, that's all they're going to hear. That's all they're going to see. They don't know what's going on, right? And then they will be in my comment section saying, well, he looks like he's standing up for women. So they actually have it completely wrong, you know, based on getting the snippets and the sound bites from that person. So it's pretty disheartening.
0: Yeah, no, that's something that I've been thinking about, even in talking about this on the podcast, is like, are we giving this more attention? But it feels like we have to talk about this because they're distorting this issue so much. And Caitlin, I want to get your thoughts as well here.
3: Yeah, this is such a frustrating conversation. I mean, specifically, this issue is about trans women. And the frustrating part for me as a trans person, as a journalist, is that trans women have essentially been driven out of sports at any level beyond high school in a handful of blue states. I hate to say it, but politically, it's a settled issue, but the right has made such hay out of trans women in women's sports that they need to keep inventing controversies in order to keep this issue front of mind, right? We have a midterm election coming up, and to be frank with you, the only thing that the right has done besides terrorizing immigrants is banning trans women from women's sports. Like, it's at the center of almost all of their policies. And so what you're seeing now is they are inventing controversies about trans people in sports where there are no trans people involved. Angela made the point, there are no trans women in the WNBA. There's never been an out trans woman in the WNBA before. There are no out trans women college players. More than half the states in the country ban trans women from playing high school basketball. So there's no pathway to make it to the WNBA. This is a conversation about something that is not going to happen anytime soon, that is being drummed up for completely political purposes, just because the league has vague wording in their collective bargaining agreement over who is eligible to play. And what we're seeing is just the exploitation of that gray language in the CBA to drive negative attention on the league as a whole.
0: I want to get into the league's response and how they're dealing with all of this. Caitlin, you had written about what the league should say, but I also want to just ask what they are saying. Can you talk a little bit about kind of what you think their strategy should be going forward and what their strategy has been so far?
3: The league's not doing itself any favors with all of this. I think that they are too afraid to take a stance in tamping down these protests and, you know, these antics of these men who are trying to intrude upon the game. It started with, you know, suspending a Seattle team co-owner who confronted some anti-trans protesters who are at a game. And then it escalated again with Enos Kanter-Freedom at, you know, this latest game, getting into it with a player on the court. He was escorted out of the building, but now they're saying they're not going to ban him from all of the WNBA games. So he's just free to show up and harass another player on the court. How you protect women out of harassing women basketball players doesn't add up to me, but I guess it makes sense in the bizarre world of, you know, the anti-trans movement. They have come out and ruled that neither of these players, by the way, Royce White was running for office when he pulled his stunt and then he got his ass kicked in his election. So that was really funny. But, you know, they've come out and said that neither of them are eligible to play because, you know, clearly neither of them identify as women, which is the current language of the rules in the league. My proposal was, you know, just go back to how sports used to treat trans women in sports, establish a testosterone limit and regular testing and prove that you've suppressed it for an extended period of time and then allow somebody to play. Studies have shown that there is no biological advantage from trans women, no broad-based biological advantage for trans women in doing so. And then none of these grifters can intrude upon the game that way. That was my proposal. Enos Cantor Freedom is not going to go take estrogen just to continue this stunt. It's just not going to happen. So that was my idea. I think in general, the league should take more of a stance of protecting their own players, because the more you allow this to fester, the more you're going to start seeing, oh, this player on this team that beat us is more muscular than a woman should be. Maybe they aren't trans. And we've seen this before with the Olympics, with Oman Khalif, the Algerian boxer who won a gold medal and was the subject to a worldwide witch hunt over her gender, despite the fact that she was born female, raised as a girl, and happened to get into boxing.
0: Yeah, no, it is this crazy world where you're seeing the kind of transvestigating now of WNBA players. I mean, as you've both mentioned, there are no transgender women in the WNBA. And yet we're seeing people now say, well, this person is trans, this person is trans. And it is mostly coming along racial lines. I mean, from what we're mostly seeing, this is mostly targeting of Black women. After a quick break, more from Angela Perry, a content creator who covers the WNBA and women's basketball, and Caitlin Burns, who writes for the independent newsletter Burn Notice and co-hosts the Cancel Me Daddy podcast. We'll be right back. Angela, I'm curious, how do you think the league could protect players right now?
5: Well, and just like Caitlin mentioned, the fact that he was only banned in one arena, you know, I think that we have to send the message. In the MNBA, when there was a irate person in the crowd, that person was banned for life. And it sent the message that this was unacceptable. It also makes me think the people who are doing it is part of the reason that the punishments aren't that harsh as well. And like Caitlin mentioned as well, this is not necessarily about trans people. This is about policing women in general, right? Because there's masculine women, and it's a way for the powers that be to try to say, well, I don't know if that person deserved to win because they're stronger. So now let's investigate if they are actually a woman. And what does that mean, right? What are we going to do? Start examining women? Girls, even. That's the thing, you know, this side that talks about protecting girls, you know, you want your 11 or 12 year old girls to be examined by who? Because they want to play, you know, baseball or softball or whatever have you. So the bigger issue is that the people who think that they're protected, it's always going to get to the protected class eventually, right? Right now, the focus is trans and people think they're safe because, well, I'm not trans. You know, I'm a cis woman and I'm protected, but it will impact you. I think the bigger picture is Title IX. I think the bigger issue is the men that are on the other side of this, they don't care about women's sports in general. So to them, if there was just no WNBA, they don't really care. And so that's the bigger picture, is protecting women means protecting masculine women that don't subscribe to social standards of what they're supposed to look like. And to me, there shouldn't be any standards, but of course we live in a society where there just are. And then just protecting the women that are, like you said, already in the league. Why are we protecting this man who showed up, you know, and treating him with any type of dignity when they are the employees, the WNBA players? You know, and that's not just with this trans conversation, it's also with racism. You know, the WNBA came out with the No Space for Hate almost as like a joke, because I have not seen anything implemented from that the entire season. I haven't seen Kathy since the All-Star game. You know, she's supposed to be the leader of this league, and it's almost like she's afraid to speak up because she's afraid to lose the fan base of racist and transphobic people, which is honestly insane. But in America, you know, in a capitalist society, a dollar is a dollar. And they don't care if that dollar is coming from, you know, a racist or a true fan. In my opinion, if they would invest in the true fans, you would get more true fans and you wouldn't have to take money from, you know, racist people or transphobic people or homophobic people. I mean, the list goes on and on. to me, that's not a safe space in the WNBA for the fans or the players.
0: I mean, to your point, Angela, Media Matters recently reported that Fox News spent 13 and a half hours waging a WNBA culture war this summer, gravitating between perceived racial grievances and trans inclusion. And I should note that the WNBA did issue a statement saying, quote, there are no immediate eligibility matters affecting the WNBA, and we strongly denounce the bad faith efforts to use these topics to demean or marginalize others. But because you brought up Title IX, and I think that is really the crux of what this is about, let's get straight into that. So shortly after the Supreme Court ruled to uphold laws banning transgender girls from participating in school sports, the Heritage Foundation published a paper calling Title IX, which bans sex-based discrimination in schools, including in school sports, a, quote, failed experiment. The sports and culture site Defector pointed out that the author of the paper is Boise State professor Scott Yenner, who once called career-oriented women, quote, medicated, meddlesome, and quarrelsome. He argues that Title IX has led to, quote, male-normed women's sports that are failing at, quote, celebrating distinctly feminine virtues of service, grace, and character. Caitlin, can you tell us, what is the end game here?
3: Oh, God. It's not great. I mean, this attitude was parodied in A League of Their Own, a movie from like 1992, I think. Don't quote me on that, please. Like, there was a whole storyline and arc and a couple of scenes like mocking people who thought that women playing professional baseball would make them unfeminine. So they're trying to build a world where women are literally barefoot and pregnant in the kitchen. You know, I wrote about this Heritage Foundation memo that went out, or policy paper. I'm not quite exactly sure what they labeled it as off the top of my head, but it's terrifying. You know, I have thought a lot about the intersection of gender and sports. I was a three-sport athlete growing up, and I was deeply in the closet. So I played boys sports, and, you know, I grew up in a time where teenagers didn't have the option to come out and transition. We didn't even know what being trans was sometimes back in the 80s and 90s when I was growing up. And I can't imagine if I had found out that there was a way for me to transition, but I had to give up the sports that I loved. And I am really sad that that's the position that we're putting trans people in now. And I'm really upset that people have not thought all of this through. First of all, they don't educate themselves about what hormones do. Everybody has hormones in their bodies. And no offense to this as people who are listening, but you don't even know what your own hormones do. And you should, because it's an important part of your body. So they are using these bigoted stereotypes of trans women to scare you into rolling back gender politics 80 years. I mean, A League of Their Own, it was made in 1992, but it was about the 40s when World War II was happening. Angela mentioned, you know, what are we going to do? Inspect girls' genitals, maybe? Yes, that's exactly what the Republicans and the right and the anti-trans movement are proposing. And I have to say, as somebody who writes about trans issues, who reads a lot about history, there's a great podcast called Tested, which is about the struggle for intersex equality in athletics. And I highly recommend, if you're interested in this topic, to go listen to that. But also, the idea of sex testing originated with the 1936 Olympics that was hosted in Nazi Germany. And that shocks people when I say that. Like, these are legacies of literal Nazis that were like trying to reestablish here in the 2020s. So what kind of world are they building? Not one that I want to live in.
0: Yeah. I mean, if they can define what is a woman, you know, and they can say that transgender women are not women, then they can tell you, this is how you have to be a woman. You cannot, you know, sue your boss for sex-based discrimination. You cannot have equal funding for your sports teams because you're a girl. And that's the final play. And it's sad that to get there, you know, they're going to bully a bunch of little girls, essentially. That's, you know, the start. And then the end is to take away kind of everyone's rights. And Angela, I want to get your thoughts about this as well. I mean, is this also just about sports, or is the goal to really target the entire anti-discrimination framework?
5: Oh, no, this is about women in general. I mean, they're already talking about not wanting women to have the right to vote. I mean, that is being said out loud on, I wouldn't say legitimate news stations, but they have they have channels, right, who are people, you know, currently in positions of power, right? So this isn't just about sports. You know, there's a political party trying to scale us back to what they perceive was a time where things were better, but really it was when women were more controlled. And unfortunately, you know, there's men in this country that don't like for women to have a voice, because they realize that they're losing in that, I would say, game of life. You know, men are losing without the inherent control that they had for centuries. You know, we're in the first, I would say, 20 to 30 years where women have not been forced, essentially, by society into marriage. Yes, we've had a choice, but as far as having our, you know, having our own credit cards, being able to purchase our own homes, you know, things like that have been critical in order for women to live their own lives, not choose marriage, children, so forth and so on, which means that there are men who have not learned, essentially, life skills without a woman doing it for them. And they've not been shown that because their father had it, their grandfather had it, and they don't know what to do. And so what they've decided is to go and try to change the landscape of America through laws and restricting what women are able to do. So yeah, I think this is much bigger than, you know, basketball. Of course, I'm a women's basketball content creator, so I talk about basketball and the intersections of it, but I'm well aware that this is scary times. You know, I mean, I just went and voted in my local election 2 weeks ago, and I'm like, is this going to be allowed in 5 years?
3: I think that there are people who assume that if they are not trans, then they don't need to care about, like, non-discrimination protections for trans people. But I have to say that when there are legal protections for trans people, it also protects everybody else from discrimination based on the assumption that you're trans. And what you're seeing is that the conservative side of the political aisle is trying to build an apparatus where they can just simply accuse somebody of being trans, and then they can do whatever they want. They can sex discriminate to their heart's content as long as it's against a trans person or somebody that is assumed to be trans. And the only way out of it is a very invasive process of, like, you have to verify the sex that you were born with. And I don't think that that's a society that most people are prepared to accept, but it's one that is quickly forming. So I wanted to say to those people who are like, oh, you know, this is kind of a complicated issue that I don't really know how I feel about, you should have feelings about it, because anybody, any day, could come along and say, hey, I think you're trans, you shouldn't be doing that. And then you're in a big mess that you have to get out of somehow. And the only way to do it is by revealing deeply personal information about yourself.
0: Talking Points memo reporter Kate Riga writes, quote, "It's been clear for weeks that right-wing media, eager to distract from its leaders' woeful unpopularity and resulting fears about November's midterms, struck gold with its anti-trans, anti-WNBA crusade." She goes on to say, quote, "Sophie Cunningham, white and willing, has been the protagonist the right needs to unfurl its narrative. But the anti-trans campaign, the grousing about professional basketball players being fouled, it's all in service of a grand mission. In the white Christian nationalist nation, the Trump administration is openly trying to foist on the American public a sports league where Black gay players are celebrated and recently, to a degree, paid well, is a distinct danger. Angela, I want to start with you. What are your thoughts? Do you think that this white Christian nationalist grift is working? Or do you think people are getting sick of seeing kind of this stoking of hate and this fear? Or, yeah, is it having an impact, the impact that they want it to have?
5: I think people are getting sick of it. I don't think the Christian nationalism of it all is actually going to win. And so I think it's a dying side that they still try to reignite over and over and over. It's going to get clickbait because we are people of habit. It's the internet. Even I sometimes click on things just to see, like, what are they talking about now? But I don't think they're going to win overall. It really does look like there is a tide turning. It doesn't look to be beneficial to those particular people. And so it looks as though, as a whole, more fans are for, you know, cohesive playing, more diversity, especially in general. The WNBA fan is just a more open-minded fan, in my opinion, as a person who's been watching the league for 30 years. You go to a game and it's just every type of person. I mean, you get on the elevator, you'll have someone who's 60 all the way down to like the five-year-old, from, you know, white male to, you know, young Hispanics. I mean, it's just too much of a melting pot for them to try to like get everyone out of it, you know? And so I don't think it's going to win. That's my thoughts. But if it does, you have Unrivaled, you have some of these other leagues that have not so far allowed the same type of hate and rhetoric to infiltrate it, that the W could lose out on a really huge fan base. And I think at the end of the day, they may do the right thing only because of money, not because they're trying to do the right thing. It's going to come down to money.
0: Yeah, no, I could see that. I mean, to me, white Christian nationalism is just kind of the soup that we all swim in. My theory of everything is white Christian nationalism when you get to the end of it. But I think they start to lose when you start to show your hand in kind of really obvious ways. I think it's hard to say, huh, you're protecting women by throwing sex toys at female athletes while they're doing their job. I think that's like when you start, people start to say like, wait a minute, maybe this is not a movement of people that really care about women. But Caitlin, I want to know what you think. I mean, is this working, or have they hit their kind of limit of ridiculousness where the public says, wait a minute, you're trying to say that people who protect trans people are ridiculous, and now we can kind of clearly see that you're being ridiculous? Or is it working?
3: I think it's working in that it keeps getting attention. We're here doing this podcast. So in a lot of ways, that is something that they want to have happen. I do think that the two men who tried to jump on this train are kind of widely known as being losers in a way. And so they're getting the loser stank on everything, which is kind of funny. I think that that has a bigger impact than we think. Like, Riley Gaines is a swimmer who is known for tying for fifth place with trans woman Leah Thomas in a college race. And she has turned that into a very lucrative career, but she's also going to like be known as a loser. And I think that that ultimately is where everything is headed. If you look at what voters actually care about, they really don't care about trans issues. There's like 10 people who base their vote on what a candidate thinks about trans issues, and they're all going to vote for Republicans, pretty much, at least on the anti-trans side. And we've seen exit polling over and over and over again showing that trans issues are the lowest salience issue in the minds of voters. People care about the economy. People care about gas prices, grocery prices. They care about housing prices. They care about, you know, another foreign war. Nobody's going into the midterms thinking, oh, I have to vote for the anti-trans candidate. I shouldn't say nobody. There are people who will do that, but they've already made up their minds. And so I don't think that you can convert even more people over to that type of thinking, nor do I think that you can win people back from that line of thinking. So I think that a lot of the time and effort spent trying to persuade people on this is really like a sunk cost for those who are doing it. And I have, you know, pretty high hopes that in the end, you know, justice will prevail, fairness will prevail, and, you know, the liberal order will not fall to Christian nationalism.
0: Well, I'm pretty happy to leave it there. Ines Cantor, Freedom, and Royce White are losers, and we will not fall to white Christian nationalism. Well, thank you both so much for joining. Really appreciate having you on the Intercept Briefing.
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0: 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That's 530-763-2278. That does it for this episode. This episode was produced by Laura Flynn. Ben Musig is our editor-in-chief. Maya Hibbett is our managing editor. 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Nara Shin is our copy editor. 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
1: Welcome to Investigations. Today's show was posted to truthout.org by Mike Ludwig in August 2026 and is entitled, First Came the Flock Cameras, Now Local Cops Want Autonomous Drones. Police in cities across the U.S. are rolling out a pro-drone PR blitz as hundreds of local police departments prepare to deploy autonomous AI-driven surveillance drones. The drones are capable of following a single vehicle across an entire city, capturing footage through apartment windows, and generally recording daily life from the sky without being noticed. As of February, more than 1,000 law enforcement and public safety agencies had received waivers from the Federal Aviation Administration, FAA, to operate autonomous surveillance drones as part of so-called Drone as First Responder, DFR, programs, according to public records obtained by the Electronic Frontier Foundation, EFF, and released in July. While the list of waiver recipients includes fire departments and other first responders, the vast majority are law enforcement agencies, including police in cities large and small. The automated drone push comes as resistance to mass surveillance by license plate reading cameras goes viral. Residents are packing city council meetings across the country to demand restrictions on the data gathered by high-tech drones and cameras, or an end to mass surveillance altogether. Scandals over digital stalking by police and other abuses are erupting as new surveillance tech empowers the state to violate privacy in entirely fresh ways. In response, people are taking direct action, sabotaging automated license plate readers, ALPRs, that are capable of building complex profiles of individual vehicles. Flock Safety, a top surveillance tech firm, is the company most associated with ALPRs and is itself often at the center of controversy. But Flock also has a number of competitors, including Axon and Motorola Solutions, and business across the surveillance tech economy is booming. In many cities, local cops have extra funding for surveillance from wealthy private donors, police foundations, and federal grants. Surveillance companies also often offer police free trials and help with applying for grants and waivers. Those surveillance firms have expanded from offering singular technologies such as ALPRs or body-worn cameras to become one-stop shops for police seeking the latest surveillance setup, including advanced drones. Unlike most consumer drones, which are controlled by an operator looking up from the ground, autonomous surveillance drones used for DFR programs are operated remotely, allowing police to send drones much longer distances and stream live video footage back to headquarters. Cops in many cities have launched camera-carrying drones for years, but autonomous drones guided by AI are capable of flying beyond the visual sightline of the operator. They're also known as Bivlos drones and can be managed from a central launch pad, freeing up police time and capacity. Quote, the human increasingly is not flying the drone. The drone is driven by artificial intelligence and just deployed from one spot to another spot, said Beryl Lipton, the senior investigative researcher at EFF, in an interview. They don't have a pilot, but there is often a human person who is there to manage the feed, unquote. Instead of attending a street parade and launching a drone overhead, for example, police can fly multiple drones with AI-driven navigation from a desk, as EFF writes. Flying a Bivlos drone requires an FAA waiver, The agency streamlined the waiver process in April 2025 and approved more waivers for Biblos drones between then and February 2026 than it had in the previous 7 years combined, EFF reports. Lifton said most law enforcement applicants are already deploying automated drones or are strongly considering a drone as first responder program. Once police begin a relationship with a company such as Flock Safety or Axon, Lipton said, taxpayers can expect a push for purchases of additional gadgets, upgrades, and storage for video. It's also not surprising that these programs now seem ubiquitous. There is a lot of this kind of peer pressure in law enforcement. You can really see it with Flock, Lipton said. One police department gets a new tool to sign off on Flock cameras, and then you see neighboring cities are now signing up for Flock to keep up with the latest new thing, unquote. Flock Safety boasts that its automated first responder drones carry ALPR cameras that can read license plates from above, up to 2,000 feet away, allowing police to connect surveillance footage of individual vehicles to data captured on the street. Lipton said companies such as Flock and Axon bundle services like gadgets and processing software to help police compile data from multiple streams into easily searchable databases, including footage from body-worn cameras, ALPRs, automated gunshot detectors, and drones flying overhead. While a corporate partnership between Flock Safety and Axon fell apart in early 2025, some of the most prominent companies selling drones to police departments include Skydio, integrate their products directly with the software and data analysis tools sold by leading manufacturers of ALPRs. People don't realize that video analytics has really developed as much as it has in the past few years, no matter whether coming from a police body-worn camera, drones, or an ALPR, Lipton said. All of these can easily be analyzed and made searchable, and that is a really integral part of what Axon and Flock are doing. Amid widespread backlash to ALPRs, police across the nation are going into PR mode, releasing footage of drones in action along with statements casting the technology as a first responder that can arrive on the scene before police to establish situational awareness, help with search and rescue, and track down suspects and stolen property. It seemed much more palatable for a drone to be framed as a first responder going to a specific crime rather than a tool for surveillance that has a very abstract crime-fighting purpose, Lipton said. But in practice, it is plain old surveillance. Audits of drone flight logs from piloted to autonomous drones tell a more complicated story. In places, police are required to log flights. Officers often record only vague justifications for launching drones without a warrant, often for what appear to be routine dispatches and training flights, the ACLU has noted. Even on mundane missions, such drones equipped with powerful zoom lenses or infrared sensors can capture significant data that can later be analyzed with AI-powered data processing and facial recognition technology. On July 13, Wired published an investigation into hours of drone footage from the San Francisco Police Department, providing an unfiltered look at automated drones in action. The footage was accidentally released on the open internet via the website for Skydio, the company providing the drones and software behind them. Discovered by security researchers Sam Curry and Mike Robert, the leaked footage itself raised serious privacy concerns. In the case of San Francisco, they are doing a lot of locking onto license plates and particularly people, and the drone is able to navigate itself, Lipton said. The innocuous scenes captured by drones, police talking to an unhoused person, an arrest at a gas station by undercover officers, two men parking a car before joining a basketball game, also raised questions about the nature and breadth of the surveillance. In one video, a response to an alleged prowler incident, the drone hovers over a young person wearing headphones and apparently having a private moment on the roof of a building. The drones have powerful zoom lenses and footage captured of living rooms in the interior of apartments and people on private rooftops raise serious constitutional questions about the level of intrusion involved, according to Jay Stanley, a privacy analyst at the ACLU. It's pretty clear that a police drone hovering, say, outside a second-story window in a suburban backyard would violate reasonable expectations of privacy and thus the Constitution's Fourth Amendment, but it's less clear what the courts would find to be a reasonable expectation of privacy in a city where people are already susceptible to rear-window-type observation, Stanley wrote in a blog post on July 17. In some cities, police launched drone as first responder programs with automated Bivalos drones with little or no oversight. The city council in Nashville, Tennessee is considering placing restrictions on automated drones after learning that police had quietly launched a trial program without a vote or hearing by the city council. After public outcry, the Metro Nashville Police Department announced on August 6 that it would end its trial drone program. New Orleans was among the cities that received the FAA waiver for an automated drone as first responder program. Police plan to expand their existing drone program to launch drones in response to 9/11 calls from the historic French Quarter later this year. But residents were outraged after activists discovered that the city's police department had changed internal rules to allow police drones to carry weapons with prior approval from the police superintendent, according to Edith Romero, an organizer with Eye on Surveillance. Police claimed the change was only a proposal added to a draft policy, but as Verite News pointed out, the file name for the draft document suggests the policy was meant to go into effect on June 21. Nobody knew. City Council didn't know. We had to announce it. And we mobilized people to start calling and start demanding that this be rescinded, Romero told Truth Out in an interview. Police ditched the policy on drones carrying weapons after public outcry. On August 6, the New Orleans City Council voted to require police to publicly publish regular drone flight logs and reports on usage and reasons for deployment. While the new ordinance addresses transparency, it does not place enforceable restrictions on drone use. Romero echoed residents who submitted public comments, arguing the ordinance does not go far enough. We need to do an investigation of the policy violations that happened last year and the change in policy that weaponized the drones before we can move toward an expansion, Romero said, adding that there must be penalties for police who deploy drones for unapproved uses. The city has become a testing ground for surveillance tech, including ALPRs and cameras equipped with facial recognition. Wealthy private interests have funded an expansion of policing in the French Quarter, and the nonprofit Project NOLA secretly supplied police with data from a network of facial recognition cameras in violation of local law. Officials said the use of facial recognition was paused after a Washington Post investigation exposed the program in May 2025. But the ACLU reported in April 2026 that abuses continue. The ongoing controversy has left residents anxious about surveillance in a city where drones are already a common sight during parades and street festivals. We already have people coming to us saying, I saw a drone outside my window. We don't know what to do. How can we even confirm that it was a police drone? Romero said. But we don't know who was manning the drone and for what purpose. According to Skydio flight logs for 2025, obtained by Eye on Surveillance and reviewed by Truthout, piloted drones were overwhelmingly dispatched to respond to calls about minor incidents, including a subject who was involved in a disturbance with the hot dog guy, then fled the scene. Drones were twice dispatched in response to a black female causing a disturbance on or near Bourbon Street, famously one of the rowdiest bar crawls in the world. While many entries for type of incident in the flight logs are left blank in multiple cases, drones responded to calls about unhoused people and people with mental illness. This is really why they want the drones as first responder drones in the French Quarter, Romero said. These business owners don't want to see people that are houseless, and they want to harass people they think are suspicious. Romero said building a surveillance state is clearly not the solution to homelessness or the budget crisis facing city leaders, who may be tempted by lucrative federal grants that require cities to build out surveillance infrastructure. Romero pointed to the Trump administration's Model Cities Initiative, which offers $300 million to cities that invest in proactive policing and surveillance tech. We have to take into consideration that the federal and the state governments are trying to use all the surveillance technologies out there. And so if cities are building the surveillance infrastructure that risks the risks that our data will end up in the hands of the federal government or state government in our cases are really high, Romero said. Lipton said many questions remain about how police are actually using drones as first responders, and advocacy around restrictions and transparency is critical. Drones are not as immediately visible to the public as traffic cameras. But as anger continues to rise over the automated license plate readers sold to police by Flock and Axon, Lipton expects a similar backlash to automated drones once more people learn about the technology. The adoption of these tools has outpaced the public's awareness that they exist, Lipton said. License plate readers have been around for a very long time at this point, but we are seeing a moment where everybody, even people who are not tech savvy, understand what it means that these systems are accessible in real time and interconnected. And that brings to a close our show for today. We have been presenting a piece entitled First Came the Flock Cameras, Now Local Cops Want Autonomous Drones, posted to truthout.org by Mike Ludwig in August 2026. Thank you very much for listening to Investigations on KWRK Radio.

Welcome to Building Bridges. I'm Mimi Rosenberg. Today, the occupied West Bank, where Palestinian communities face an accelerating combination of settler violence, military operations, home demolitions, land seizures, restrictions on movement, attacks on water infrastructure, and the destruction of the very means by which people sustain their lives.

Try to imagine yourself living in these tents, not for a day, not for a week, not for a month, not for a year. Suppose you imagine yourself that all your life you are going to stay in this tent. Believe me, you will make a gorilla. You will go and fight. Fight for your land. Fight for your home. Fight for your country.

0: would just want to give you the first piece was actually recorded almost 40 years ago. And from there, we moved into a song of the motherland that was also quite old. And from there, segued into a young Palestinian rapper, Shabjid, who continues to relate the spirit and the energy of what? A free, free Palestine. Yes, from the river to the sea. Our guest is Ubay Alaboudi. Ubay is a researcher specializing in socioeconomic rights and political economy. He's the editor-in-chief of Al-Dakadomi. I hope I haven't done too much damage to that pronunciation. An Arabic language journal on development. He's also testified before the United Nations Commission of Inquiry concerning conditions in the occupied Palestinian territory. And we welcome back gratefully, Ubay. Thank you for joining us.
1: Thank you, Mimi.
0: Give us a sense of what's going on the ground in the occupied West Bank. And again, thank you so much for joining us.
1: Look, there's an upcoming report that I'm working on that actually frames this as part of the genocide that's taking place against the Palestinian people. According to the Genocide Convention, Article 2, in the present convention, genocide, I'm just quoting it directly, genocide means any of the following acts committed with the intent to destroy in whole or part a national, ethnical, racial, or religious group. As such, killings causing serious bodily

0: or through the military orders that it has created, they have created a system that transformed the Palestinian economy from an economy that is reliant on agriculture to an economy that is more service-oriented, reliant on migrant workers, Palestinian being migrant workers going to work inside the Israeli economy and depending on that. On the eve of October 2023, there were about 200,000 Palestinian workers from the West Bank working inside the Israeli economy. Along with those, which constitute around one quarter of the workforce. In the West Bank, the second largest employer is actually the Palestinian Authority, with about another 200,000 Palestinians reliant on it for their livelihoods. What Israel did since 2023, since October 2023, at first it prevented those Palestinian workers from reaching their workplaces, so they basically destroyed their ability to generate income. Second, they restricted access to agricultural lands in Area C through settlement expansion. This was a historic process, but it also culminated in the past 3 years through actions committed by the Israeli government, establishing settlements, establishing Israeli outposts, declaring areas as firing areas where people cannot go, through the repression carried out by the Israeli army, destruction of productive resources, uprooting of trees and plants from Palestinian lands in Area C, especially which constitutes about 60% of the West Bank and over 90% of the agricultural areas. And three, they set out those militant gangs, Israeli militant gangs, settler gangs, such as the Hilltop Youth, to destroy Palestinian property, livelihoods, and generally attack Palestinians that are trying to reach their lands or are trying to live in their homes across the West Bank. Today, there's a report by Human Rights Watch that states that about 107 communities in the West Bank have been partially or completely ethnically cleansed by the Israeli army. So if we take these policies and look at them from a lens of a macroeconomic policy, we understand that the Israeli policies in the West Bank basically destroyed the abilities of Palestinians to have any kind of livelihood, because this was coupled, or is coupled actually, by the Israeli policy of withholding tax revenues, because the Palestinian Authority does not have control over the borders and crossings because it's under occupation, as all of Palestinians are. So Israel collects on behalf of the Palestinian Authority tax revenues at the different crossings on merchandise and goods and people transferring, etc. And instead of diverting these tax revenues to the Palestinian Authority, they have been withholding it partially since 2019 and completely since 1.5 years ago. So what we are talking about at this moment, that Israel basically destroyed the ability of over 50% of the Palestinian workforce in the West Bank of gaining livelihoods. This is a deliberate act of genocide because it has created a situation where the Palestinian people as a people cannot, those that are living in the West Bank and the Gaza Strip, of course, cannot maintain their lives and livelihoods without the foreign aid of INGOs, of civil society organizations. In order to cement this kind of destruction, the Israeli authorities, they have also imposed sanctions, terrorist designations against civil society actors, especially Palestinian and non-governmental organizations that are been providing aid for the people. And they have also deregistered about 50 international aid organizations, most notably maybe Oxfam, which is one of the biggest aid organizations globally, in order for because they do not want these organizations to provide aid and assistance for the Palestinians. On top of that, they have outlawed basically UNRWA, United Nations Refugee and Works Agency, which provides aid for about 45% of the Palestinians in the West Bank and 80% of the Palestinians in the Gaza Strip. So if we take these measures collectively, we understand that basically Israel has created conditions of life that are insurmountable for the continuation of the Palestinian people to be able to live their lives, have normal lives, have income, buy food, pay rent, be able to sustain ourselves as families, as human beings in this context. And this is not a coincidence. This is actually part of the general structure of the Israeli occupation, which made the Israeli government able, through the various policies they implemented throughout the years, to have this ability to pull a kill switch on the Palestinian economy, which is basically also pulling a kill switch on the Palestinian society in general. I hope this is clear. So this is just quoting it. This can only be described as deliberately inflicting on the Palestinian people conditions of life calculated to bring about our physical destruction in whole and part.
1: One of the things that I had noted in a cursory reading of the UN report is they indicated that, and this may be an underestimation, that at least 3,200 Palestinians have been displaced in the West Bank in 2026 alone through settler attacks and demolitions for lacking allegedly Israeli issued building permits. So that was about an average of 17 people every day. I wonder if you can comment more on that and exactly who are the settlers. What is the objective of their violence, and what is the relationship between settler attacks, the Israeli military, and the expansion of the settlements? So I want to bring that element into it. So if you could tackle that, I would appreciate it.
0: Well, Israel has basically put a policy in the past couple of years to try to annex as much land as possible in the West Bank. And they have been doing that through a number of measures. One measure is through the planning and zoning, which basically does not take into consideration any of the Palestinian rights or the Palestinian priorities for the planning. And it only favors Jewish Israeli settlers over Palestinian livelihoods. The second aspect for that is using the power of military and military orders to push Palestinians out of their land, out of declaring areas, firing zones, or no-go zones, closed military areas, etc. And the third instrument, when these two were not enough, is employing militias, settler militias that are funded by the Israeli government. And this is a fact, actually. There's so much documentation of this funding by the Israeli government and Israeli INGOs that are collecting tax-deducted donations in the U.S. or in Europe in general. And these organizations are funding these settlers to do attacks, stealing, for example, the sheep, which constitute the livelihoods of the people, attacking and burning houses, like what happened yesterday in Al-Fakhit in Yatta, where they burned down a family home where the family was still there out of five people, and the neighbors ran out to rescue the family that could have burned to death, actually, including their young toddler. So in general, what we are seeing at this moment is state-sponsored terrorism that has only one aim, which is to ethnically cleanse the Palestinians outside of their lands. In Kusra, one example for that is that the Israeli settlers are attacking Palestinians in the village. The Israeli army declared it as a closed military area, so which means that any Israeli or Palestinian that is present there without a permit would be arrested. And do you know who were the only ones arrested? They were the Israeli peace activists that tried to come and protect Palestinian livelihoods. While the ones that were not arrested were the Israeli settlers that were besieging and attacking the Palestinian homes. So we can see this, that there's what they call it, a systematic action by the Israeli government to ethnically cleanse the Palestinians.
1: I think another thing that we should mention, you've touched on the issue of people's livelihoods. If someone's animals are attacked, their crops destroyed, their olive trees uprooted, and so on, you're attacking the family's ability to remain on the land. I wonder if you can elaborate on another element of that, which is specifically about the water. I believe earlier this year there was an attack on the wells east of Ramallah to disrupt the principal water supply, affecting roughly an estimated 100,000 Palestinians. Could you talk about that?
0: Well, this is actually part of the Israeli policy since 1967. In 1967, when the Israelis occupied the West Bank and Gaza Strip, one of the first orders, military orders that they issued, was that Palestinians were not allowed to dig any artesian wells to access groundwater. So in this regard, access to water has always been something that the Israelis viewed that they should be able to control it and deny Palestinians water whenever they want to. In this aspect, the Israelis, what they did in Ain Samia, which is a main water resource for Ramallah that has been active since even the days, since even before, I would say, the Israeli occupation of the West Bank, is that Israeli settlers have been going repeatedly to that water spring and destroying the equipment there in order to disrupt water supply for the Ramallah area. This spring provides about the needs, 25% of the water needs for the Ramallah government, which includes about 220,000 people. So, and this directly affects the direct water supplies for about 100,000, because there won't be enough pressure in the pipes to bring water for about 100,000 people if Ain Samia is taken out. So in this regard, what we are seeing is that this is part of the Israeli policies, creating conditions of life for the destruction of the Palestinian people. You're seeing the attacks here are everywhere. You're seeing it on the medical, on the health sector. You're seeing it on the economic sector. You're seeing it on livelihoods. And you're seeing it also on what's happening to Palestinian access to services such as water and electricity.
1: I'm wondering if, as we are looking now at the West Bank, as though and there's Gaza, and there's Gaza, and I'm interested in your thoughts about these. I don't see as separate crises or different manifestations of the same struggle over Palestinian land. The issue is about sovereignty and self-determination, whether we are speaking about the ongoing catastrophic, indeed ongoing genocide in Gaza, or its expansion in the form of ethnic cleansing in the West Bank. How do we understand, how do you understand the struggle now for Palestine, for its integrity, for its people, and for its history?
0: Well, the contradiction here still remains between the Zionist movement and its allies that want to ethnically cleanse the Palestinians out of historic Palestine and replace them with a Jewish-only population by controlling as much land as possible. This is actually when we used to say this years ago, people used to say, no, you are describing the fringe, the extreme, the Israeli literature does not say that. Most of them say that they want to live here peacefully, etc. But then came this government where the ministers of finance, the minister of defense, the minister of national security have basically said this outright. Yesterday, the Israeli minister of finance, which is like one of the most important ministers in the Israeli government, has said that this is an existential battle between Israelis and Palestinians, and it's either the Israelis or the Palestinians. So when we are seeing this, we understand that these are people that do not want to live peacefully with Palestinians. They just want to do everything possible to drive us out. If we are not willing to be driven out, ethnically cleansed from our lands, they will kill us. And if we and those of us who survive the killing and the ethnic cleansing have only one fate of living as slaves. You know, when we used, I'm an economics major myself, when we used to study the differences between different modes of production, and when we used to, one part of it was understanding the differences between slavery and the serfs, the that used to exist in the medieval period in Europe. And they used to tell us that serfs used to have some rights, and they couldn't be there couldn't the landlords couldn't kill them without just cause, and they couldn't take their property. While with slaves, they could be killed by the masters at any time. They could be their property. They had no property rights. They had no rights over their livelihoods, nothing. What we are living with as Palestinians today, we are living in slavery, modern day slavery, where we our lives are forfeit. An Israeli settler or soldier can decide to kill any Palestinian with zero fear of repercussions. They can destroy our property, steal it with zero fear of repercussions. And they can kidnap us in the middle of the night and detain us, torture us, rape us without any fear of repercussions. I think this is a situation that only can be only described as modern day slavery. Today, the biggest slaves or the biggest population that is living in modern-day slavery are the Palestinians under the Israeli military rule.
1: We're speaking with Ubay Alabudi, the former executive director of the Bisson Center for Research and Development. And I'm wondering, at this point, there's some projection and your thoughts on this, that if there is a defeat of Netanyahu and that government and that government coalition, that that is represents a particular hope for the Palestinians. I wonder about your thoughts on the upcoming elections and what it will mean for the Palestinian continued, because they've never stopped struggling. Never stop struggling for their land, their integrity, their culture, their heritage. So what do you think is the issue now for the Palestinians that we here can rally around? Is it about the defeat of Netanyahu? Is it, and also, of course, the ask in terms of the United States, who has been the constant uplifter, and whether it's people see Israel and the Zionist state of Israel as it's the surrogate of the U.S. or to some extent the tail wagging the dog, whichever it is, we are complicit. So the ask and the hope and what Palestinians are working on that we can rally around?
0: Well, I think these are important questions, that what can be done in this kind of situation. For me, I would suggest that people need to do the following. First, they need to hold their elected officials accountable for their complicity in the crimes of the Israeli occupation. Second, I think that one thing that individuals can do is also participate in Palestinian solidarity groups, Palestinian boycott, divestment, and sanctions movements, movements that support Palestinian students, Palestinian livelihoods. I think all of these are possible things to do. And I think for us, as also as people of conscience, I think one of the most important things is to be able to organize together. If we organize together, then we can create a different kind of political spectrum that would actually change this reality. The Israeli occupation could not have continued. Israeli genocide could not have continued without this unconditional support from the global north, especially from the United States.
1: Well, there we have it, indeed. Obey Al-Aburi, Palestinian activist, speaking to us from occupied Palestine. Thank you, as always, for bringing us this report. And we really, please stay safe. The question for those in the United States is not simply what we think about Palestine. It is what responsibility we bear for what is being done with American political, diplomatic, and material support. If we mean never again, it cannot mean never again for some people. It must mean never again for anyone. We must demand an end to attacks on civilians, forced displacement and settlement expansion, protection of Palestinian human rights and self-determination, accountability under international law, and an end to the catastrophic destruction and mass killing in Gaza, and the quietude in our press of what is happening and expanding and accelerating in the occupied West Bank. Palestinian freedom is not a gift for another government to bestow. It is a right. We insist that you stay safe. Continue to direct us for a free, free Palestine from the river to the sea. Obey Al-Aburi, we thank you for showing us the way and perhaps the struggle of the Palestinians for liberation, as we internalize that, may just free our soul from the fascism that is creeping into the governance of this country as well. Free, free Palestine. Thank

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I won't rest till the dust in the air. I'm in love with the lustrous stairs. I'm damned if I do or do not. Oh man, I'ma hit it on the spot. Top notch, no, the rap god. I'm gonna give this all that I've got.

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2: This is Understanding Israel-Palestine. I'm Margo Patterson, the producer of this week's episode. I'll be talking to the author of a new book on the Israel lobby, but first, news. Israeli attacks continued across the occupied West Bank and East Jerusalem on August 25th. In one incident, Israeli settlers attacked a team of journalists with the French news service AFP as they covered settler attacks in the village of Jenna, close to Bethlehem. 5 people were injured in the attacks. Soldiers seized the Calandia Vocational Center August 25th, shutting down the UN Vocational Center for Palestinian Refugees and telling staff not to return. UN Secretary General Antonio Guterres condemned the Israeli soldiers' seizure and illegal entry into the school, which has been training Palestinian refugees for over 70 years. Funded by Israel, a website calling itself the Hanover Institute for Public Policy, an institute that does not exist as a legal entity in any jurisdiction, has in just 9 days between August 6th and 14th published 500,000 words on a platform set up to prime artificial intelligence chatbots to cite its material. The website provides pro-Israel messaging on such topics as Israeli war crimes, the torture of Palestinian prisoners, and starvation of Palestinians in Gaza. In August, the New York media company Pirro Incorporated, behind the phony think tank, filed under the Foreign Agents Registration Act, which requires anyone working for a foreign government to disclose it. The filing shows Pirro having 2 contracts with Israel worth $1 million, routed through a third party and part of a broader Israeli government campaign to influence AI content. The Guardian newspaper notes that the reports have an academic tone, cite respected, well-known sources, and frame answers to blunt criticism of Israel and to suggest that little can be reliably known about Israel's actions in Gaza or the occupied West Bank. The governments of the United Kingdom, Canada, and France have issued a joint statement condemning the Israeli military for declining to investigate the killing of World Central Kitchen workers. Their citizens were among the 7 aid workers killed in an Israeli airstrike in Gaza, April 2024, shortly after they had dropped off food at a warehouse. The World Central Kitchen denounced the military's decision as well and called for an independent investigation into the incident. The statements come after the Israeli military announced on August 19th its first criminal investigations of troop conduct in Gaza. After a review of 150 incidents, the military said it would examine the killing of 5-year-old Hind Rajab and her family on January 29, 2024, and the killing of 15 Palestinian paramedics in March of 2025. Both drew international attention. In its announcement, the Israeli military admitted for the first time that soldiers had fired on the vehicle carrying Hind Rajab and her family. Previously, it had denied it. 7 Palestinians in Gaza died from Israeli drones and airstrikes on Tuesday, August 25th. An Israeli military strike destroyed a warehouse storing nutrition supplies intended for children, pregnant women, and breastfeeding mothers in Gaza. Also that day, the head of Gaza's Ministry of Health warned of the complete collapse of the basic necessities of life amid critical oxygen supply shortages. The UN Security Council was told August 25th that at least 100 Palestinians in Gaza had been killed in the prior 2 weeks. Conditions in Gaza remain dire despite a nearly year-old ceasefire, said Ramiz Alek-Barav, acting UN coordinator for the Middle East peace process. My guest today is Ian Lustig, author of the new book, Israel's Lobby, America in the Grip of a Foreign Power. He is professor emeritus of political science at the University of Pennsylvania, where he still teaches, and a specialist in the politics and history of the modern Middle East. He is the founder and past president of the Association for Israel Studies. His books include For the Land and the Lord, a study of religious fundamentalism in Israel, published in 1988, Trapped in the War on Terror, published in 2006, and Paradigm Lost, From Two-State Reality to One-State Solution. Ian Lustig, welcome to Understanding Israel-Palestine.
3: My pleasure to be here, Margo.
2: Let me ask you about the genesis of your new book, Israel's Lobby, co-written with Eli Clifton, a founder of the Quincy Institute for Responsible Statecraft and a fellow there as you are yourself. When and how did this book get started?
3: Well, it got started during the Gaza War, and shortly after it broke out, we realized that the irrationality and catastrophes associated with the ongoing Israeli-Palestinian conflict were being aggravated seriously by something that most Americans didn't realize, and that is how the outsized influence of the Israel lobby in the United States was contributing to a radicalization of Israel and to an entrenchment of the problem. And we felt that it was a long time since the American people really deserve to know much more how this lobby works, why it's so unusually powerful, and what can be done about it. We believe that the book that came out about 20 years ago, a very well-known book by John Mearsheimer and Stephen Walt called The Israel Lobby, broke important ground to bring this to the attention at least of the elite, but not to the attention of masses of Americans. We also believed that the world had changed in three huge ways that made the lobby both more desperate and more dangerous.
2: We'll talk about that, how the lobby has changed and why you think it's more dangerous than ever.
3: It's more dangerous because of the way it has changed, but also because of the way the world has changed. During the Cold War, it was possible for presidents to invoke the need to contain the Soviet Union and fight communism and prevent the chance of a nuclear war with the Soviet Union in order to tell no to the lobby. And this was done by President Nixon, Henry Kissinger during the 1973 war and other times, when it was just possible to say, look, domestically, politically, this is going to hurt me, the president, but it's possible to go before the American people and say that we just can't do what Israel wants and what the lobby is telling us to do because it would risk nuclear war. We don't have a peer adversary in the Middle East anymore. Presidents have not been able to invoke that, and therefore they get caught by the lobby, which pushes them to do things that are against what they believe and their advisors believe are in the best interests of the country. Put the Trump administration aside, because it's a special case. We can see that it has succumbed to pressure from the lobby and dragged us into an unnecessary war. But in the past, presidents like Obama, for example, who knew very well what the score was in the Middle East, tried to bring peace there, and then it gave up after the first term because he could see that the political domestic costs were too high. So that's one thing that's changed, is the world has changed. Another thing that's changed is Israel has changed. The lobby has continued to insist that there be no daylight between Washington and Jerusalem when it comes to American foreign policy. But that was okay when Israel was like a blue state in America, you know, like a social democracy that basically was more or less reasonable and wanted to make peace with its neighbors. But Israel became Oklahoma. It became Idaho. It became a deeply red state with irredentist ambitions, a fundamentalist orientation in its government, racist ideas, and an intolerance for dissent. So those factors have made it more costly for the United States to align its policies with a state that's become a kind of rogue state. I mean, if you look at its prime minister, its defense minister have been indicted for war crimes. The UN, the community of the world votes almost entirely against Israeli actions. They've displaced a million people in Lebanon. There's a genocide going on in Gaza. Another change, the third big change, is in the United States. Not only did Israel become more radical, not only did the world become a place where it's not as easy for presidents to defend themselves against the lobby, but the election finance laws in the United States in 2010 changed. The Supreme Court decision in Citizens United allowed a flood of money from the ultra-wealthy, and there were many now ultra-wealthy people in the United States. There's a whole problem of vast inequality. That money has flooded into our election system. And although at the time it occurred, most people were worried about corporations taking over elections, what has really happened is not the corporations, but wealthy individuals. And in particular, as we show, enormously wealthy individuals associated with the Israel lobby and with very far right-wing views have poured at least $1.7 billion into our election system since Citizens United on behalf of Israeli interests. So those things have made the lobby, changed the lobby in ways that were not true when Walt and Mearsheimer wrote their book.
4: Let me ask you more about that. Despite its power, the Israel lobby went for decades undiscussed and unmentioned, and Mearsheimer and Walt's book changed that, kind of broke through the taboo. But even now, the mainstream media often makes little mention of the lobby. I've watched the PBS NewsHour for years and have never heard it discussed or even referred to, although it's clear from their coverage that the producers and journalists are very conscious of the lobby and try not to offend it. For listeners who may not be familiar with the term Israel lobby, who and what are the individuals and organizations that comprise it, and what does the lobby do?
3: First of all, let's be clear that we're not talking about a Jewish lobby. We're not talking about Jews as a lobby. Most Jews do not agree with what the main organizations in the lobby are pushing for. There are plenty of Christians involved in the lobby. The Christians United for Israel is one of the big organizations. But the central organization is AIPAC, the American Israel Public Affairs Committee. But there are dozens and dozens of other organizations that are linked to AIPAC or who pursue the same kinds of goals. There's Friends of the IDF, the Jewish National Fund, the American Jewish Committee, the Conference of Presidents of Major Jewish Organizations, the Anti-Defamation League. Many of these organizations used to be focused on other things, and they've come to be focused lately on Israel and on not defending Israel. And that's part of the problem with the lobby these days. Israel's policies have become essentially indefensible in public. So its strategy and that of the lobby has been not to defend Israeli policies or even talk about Israel, but to rather attack critics as anti-Semites and to promote definitions of anti-Semitism that criminalize dissent on college campuses and elsewhere. This is part of something we trace in the book that started 20 years ago, really, if not more, when Israel advocates realized they could no longer win arguments in public that Israeli policies in the West Bank or in Gaza or toward Palestinians in general were attractive to Americans or even sensible to Americans. So that has produced a new threat of all these organizations. And I'm including also about 160 new organizations that say they're combating anti-Semitism. And there is a problem of anti-Semitism in the country. There's no question about it. And it's being aggravated by Israeli policies that are carried out in the name of a Jewish state, of a state that says that it's acting in the name of the Jewish people. That is aggravating the problem. We are not denying that problem, but there's 160 organizations that are using accusations of anti-Semitism often not to combat it, but to suppress dissent about Israel. That threatens American civil liberties. It threatens our freedom of assembly, freedom of speech, academic freedom. We see, as you mentioned, on the media feels itself required to self-censor. This is true in the entertainment world. We talk specifically about, as I said, maybe nine billionaires or multi-billionaires who are centrally involved. Bernie Marcus, he's deceased. Sheldon and Miriam Adelson, people like that. I don't have to go through the whole list, who are closely associated with the lobbying or pouring money into its super PAC, the United Democracy Project, that pours money into elections as they did in Michigan in the Democratic primary, $32 million to try to stop a critic of Israel, Abdul Saeed. They failed, but they were able to close the polling gap tremendously. They spent so much money. Almost never in their ads did they mention Israel, because that is not a winning argument. And the fact that it's not a winning argument leads the lobby to do things that threaten not just American interests abroad, but American freedoms at home.
4: You and your co-author note that AIPAC has contributed to more than half of the politicians in Congress, both members of the House of Representatives and senators, Democrats and Republicans alike. You've said that AIPAC has a big influence on politicians' staff as well. Could you say more about both of those things?
3: We say it, but we're only quoting AIPAC staffers. One of the somewhat amusing things that happened some years back, and we quote this at length in the book, is a conversation that the then president of AIPAC had with someone he thought was going to be a large donor to the organization. Instead, the person who he was talking to recorded the conversation in which the president, Steiner his name was bragging about how the staffs that were going to come into power when Clinton won the election, or if Bush won the election, that AIPAC was really going to determine who had which jobs that had to do with the Middle East and the administration, Secretary of State on down. This kind of braggadocio, this kind of internal belief and that the lobby exerts as much power as it does, was transmitted through Congress and into the government. People became very afraid to cross the lobby. It was known as an 800-pound gorilla, the equivalent in foreign affairs of the NRA in domestic politics. That reputation still exists, though AIPAC is now, because of the genocide in Gaza mainly, and because of the outrage that many Americans have felt, there's been a split in the Democratic Party in particular, but also in the Republican Party. And it's now a topic of public debate. When Walton Mearsheimer published their book, it was castigated and smeared as anti-Semitic, which it wasn't. And they aren't anti-Semitic either. But that allowed the reviewers, mostly associated with the lobby, not to deal with any of the evidence they talked about. They could do that because AIPAC and the lobby was not a public issue. Now AIPAC is a public issue. With our book out there, I don't believe the lobby will be able to ignore the evidence we present, and this could foster a very healthy debate in the country rather than accusations of anti-Semitism as a way to suppress debate.
2: If you're just tuning in, this is Understanding Israel-Palestine. I'm Margot Patterson, and I'm talking with Ian Lustig, author of the new book, Israel's Lobby, America in the Grip of a Foreign Power. Lustig is a professor of political science at the University of Pennsylvania and a specialist in the modern Middle East.
4: Let me go back just a little bit. I'm not sure I understood. Why do you think your book will open up a different kind of debate?
3: For two reasons. One is because Americans have their own way of life at stake. It's not just American interests abroad that might be compromised by presidents not being able to pursue their chosen policies. For example, the policy of Obama was to try to bring a Palestinian state-based solution. The policy of President Ford and Carter with both to join with the Soviet Union to impose some kind of reasonable compromise on Israel and Palestinians. All three of them had to abandon those because of lobby pressure, because they would have had to risk elections or sacrifice congressional support for their programs. That's one thing. The other is that Americans now feel that their own way of life is being threatened. If they're students in colleges, if they're working in the entertainment industry, if they're in the media, they know they are now subject to the same pressures that politicians have been subject to for a long time. Either toe the AIPAC line or we will punish you. Even at the University of Pennsylvania, you can see that clearly. Institutes and centers that used to be very happy to have public events on the Middle East are now frightened, very careful, frightened to do it, don't want to get in trouble with the government, don't want to be investigated by the Trump administration or accused of anti-Semitism by all these vigilante organizations. In our book, we talk about, very frankly, an anti-Semitism witch hunt that's going on. It's not a witch hunt like the 17th century, because there really are witches, there really are anti-Semites. But the problem of anti-Semitism, as I said, is aggravated by the lobby's use of Israel as if it's the collective Jew. And therefore, any criticism of this collective Jew is an attack on all Jews and therefore is anti-Semitic. This causes anti-Semitism. It doesn't combat it. Only by being clear about the actual mechanisms by which this influence is exerted can we take away from these crazy, mysterious theories of Jews controlling the world, which are traditional among anti-Semites, and which, of course, are bogus.
4: As you've noted, public support for Israel has dropped in the last 3 years significantly. There are increasing calls to cut or condition U.S. military aid to Israel. APEC, Israeli Prime Minister Benjamin Netanyahu, the Foundation for the Defense of Democracy, a pro-Israel group, are promoting an effort to shift from direct U.S. aid to Israel to U.S.-Israeli military integration. The United States-Israeli Defense Technology Coordination Initiative is a provision in the 2027 National Defense Authorization Act, approved by the House but not yet by the Senate. Do you have concerns about this provision being adopted?
3: We certainly do, and we've actually published about this an article in The Guardian. As I've emphasized, Israel advocates and the lobby know that they can't win arguments in public about the wisdom of Israeli policies. They still insist, however, that Israel and the United States be close allies with no daylight between them. So they don't want occasions in which the wisdom of Israeli policies and the wisdom of aid to Israel is openly debated. If you have a defense authorization bill, every year comes up $3 billion more for Israel, then every year there's an institutionalized opportunity for public opinion to be outraged and for politicians to have to make decisions that the lobby would not like. So by burying the aid deep into the bureaucracy so that the intelligence community and the militaries of both sides are integrated with one another, the money and support flows without having to be discussed openly every year. This is part of this overall trend that I have mentioned and that we document in the book of trying to keep the question of Israel out of public debate. And this is just one more way to do it, is to try to bury discussions in the legislature of Israeli aid into an administrative category so it doesn't have to be negotiated and discussed and legislated every year.
4: Let me ask you about something else in the news. Over the weekend, more than 100 retired French and British diplomats issued a statement that Palestine is being ethnically cleansed and erased in front of our eyes. They call for urgent action, including trade and arms sale bans, to press Israel to accept a Palestinian state. Their letter, published August 22nd in Le Monde and The Guardian newspapers, comes 2 days after France, Britain, and a dozen other countries condemned Israel's opening of construction tenders for the E1 settlement. That would bisect the West Bank and has long been considered a doomsday settlement for any two-state solution. Your 2019 book, Paradigm Lost, From Two-State Solution to One-State Reality, discusses the vanishing two-state solution and the need to recognize the one-state reality and democratize it. What's your response to this letter by the diplomats and the UK's threat to sanction Israelis involved in settlement expansion? Is it too little, too late?
3: Absolutely too little, too late. I respect the motives of these people. 20 years ago, it would have mattered. There's an amusing aspect to the number of times that Israel has been told, don't build in E1, this area, as you said, that bisects the West, because it'll rule out a two-state solution. And every time Israel has backed off, but demanded a price for backing off. Now, in fact, it's already got 780,000 settlers over the Green Line in the West Bank. It's already over. There's no question that Israel will ever withdraw from those areas through negotiations. That's just not going to happen. But it's very convenient and emotionally satisfying for many people to still believe it might happen. And it's very profitable for Israel to cultivate the idea that maybe it still will happen, because then they can keep selling the same piece of merchandise. Okay, we won't formally annex. We won't build an E1 after all, but you have to do this for us. You have to do that for us. It's silly. We should not keep paying Israel not to do something when it's already done it, which is to make a two-state solution impossible. It doesn't mean the occupation can't end. The occupation must end, but occupations end in two ways. One way is for the military to withdraw, for the state to withdraw. The other way is for the state to completely integrate the occupied territories so they become part of the country and everyone who lives there are equal citizens. That's the way the South, the occupation of our southern states, ended. They were integrated into the United States. The occupation ended. This is what needs to happen. I favor formal Israeli annexation of the West Bank and Gaza, not because I think they're going to grant the Palestinians equal rights overnight. but because it recognizes what reality is. There's one state in that area, one government, and it rules everyone who lives there, except it rules them in different ways. Half the population, the Arab population in the West Bank and Gaza, that's 5 million people, don't have any political rights. That is unsustainable in one country over the long run, and that's the struggle that we and those diplomats in Britain should be involved in. We can see in the Democratic Party in this country and among Republicans, it's difficult now to stay true to what the reality is in the United States and still articulate something that the American public and voters are ready to hear. That two-state solution slogan is therefore continues to be a safe harbor for politicians who want to signal that they're not in league with the lobby, but they recognize Israel's right to exist as a regime that privileges Jews. And that, in the long run, is not going to work because you can't get a two-state solution. You are actually subsidizing what I call silent apartheid by saying someday there might be a two-state solution, so right now we can continue to deprive 5 million people of any rights whatsoever. And when that happens, we see the kind of ethnic cleansing in the West Bank and Gaza that results, and that will continue as long as there is not a process of democratization in the state that rules the whole land between the river and the sea.
4: The remarkable passion of people within the Israel lobby, is that simply a response to the Holocaust, or does it reflect the ideological fervor that Zionism seems to have had almost from the beginning?
3: I think it's mainly the first. The Zionist ideology was not strong enough to attract American Jews to move to Israel. And that was what Zionism in its original form not only called for Jews to come to Palestine, but declared that Jews living in the diaspora were doomed, including American Jews. Well, that never made sense to most American Jews, and only a trickle of American Jews have actually moved to Israel. But the trauma, the inherited trauma, the collective memory of the Holocaust as something that could have been prevented if only Jews had been politically powerful, that idea did get exploited by Israel, and it got translated into a lobby which became more successful than was in its own interest. It became so successful at preventing American pressure on Israel that it changed Israel into an extreme right-wing state, because all the politicians who were moderates who wanted to compromise and solve the problem with the Palestinians kept predicting that painful compromise was necessary or else the United States would stop supporting Israel. Well, they were always wrong, because the lobby imposed its will on one American president after another. So none of those Israeli politicians, Yossi Sarid, Shulamit Aloni, Chaim Ramon, Yossi Beilin, none of them were able to become prime minister. Instead, the politicians that won elections were those that pandered to Israeli fantasies and fears about being able to do whatever they wanted in the West Bank and Gaza, build settlements wherever they wanted, ignore the Palestinian question, and the United States would still give them $3 billion a year, still guarantee qualitative military support, still defend them diplomatically at the UN and so on. We ourselves, through the lobby's influence, shifted what Israel became. Israel is, in a way, the victim of the lobby's superabundant success. I just want to close by saying that this is not an accusation that lobbies in the United States, the Israel lobby or other lobbies, are doing anything illegal. What they're doing is what George Washington warned would happen in the United States, that in a system built on self-interest, with every faction rising up to get what it wants out of the government, only to be countered by another faction that wants the opposite. Washington said, that's fine, but it's not fine if there happens to be a group in the United States with a passionate attachment to a foreign country, because that passionate attachment to a foreign country would produce political influence that would not be naturally countered by another faction. And so it would distort American policy, distort American politics, and involve us in wars abroad that we never should be involved in. He made that warning in his farewell address, and he was very correct about that warning. We see the distortion of American policy in the two issues that foreign policy lobbies are important domestically. One is Israel, and the other is Cuba. Those are the two issues which, on the international level, American policies are just nuts compared to the rest of the world. And it's because those are the two issues which, as Washington warned, politics doesn't stop at the borderline. There are two domestic passionate lobbies that are not counterbalanced on the other side, or at least haven't been until perhaps recently.
4: Ian Lustig, thank you for joining us.
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0: Fascism is something brand new in America. It comes from Europe, doesn't it? Well, actually, no. Fascism was born in America. Stay tuned. I'm Bert Cohen, and with your help, we are keeping democracy alive.
1: He's not breathing.
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0: Unprecedented. That's how many Americans see the second Trump presidency, with its un-American authoritarianism, its blatant white nationalism, its genuinely fascist components. But the truth is, it's not at all without precedent in America. On the contrary, our guest today, Joseph Kelly, argues that fascism is a native weed, a homegrown American phenomenon. He's just published a new book called The Biggest Lie, The Prehistory of American Fascism from 1818 through 1915. When American fascists goose-stepped down Main Street in the 1930s, fascism was seen by the rest of the country as a terrifying and radical new European import. It was not. It didn't come from abroad, nor was it new or radical. Kelly argues that America invented fascism. He writes that, quote, Hitler was setting up a German version of what the United States had long tolerated and even encouraged in the South. Mussolini and Hitler were nothing new. Fascism and Nazism provided a political vocabulary that took the blinders off and revealed the American caste system for what it really was, end of quote. In his book, The Biggest Lie, Kelly uncovers how 20th century European fascists learned from U.S. Confederate leaders and notes that Mussolini would not have risen to power without the Confederate States of America. He says that by the 1850s, an entire generation of white Southerners lived in a hegemonic police state. The seed of American fascism was planted by elite Southern planters who insisted that slavery need not be addressed in the Constitution because it would soon die out on its own, thus beginning the ideals of Herrenvolk democracy. Those are the words of Joseph Kelly. And we'll get into what that means later. The Biggest Lie chronicles fascism's emergence in the antebellum South, its codification under Jim Crow, and then after the Spanish-American War, its ascendancy in the form of Anglo-Saxon nationalism, which held that the nation belongs to a master race, the original lie of American fascism. In this current dark hour of American history, Kelly's gripping story reminds us that the moneyed elite have always excelled at deploying disinformation to bias and inflame the masses, but also that they have always been courageous patriots helping us fight our way out of darkness and toward the light. One of my favorite authors, Adam Hochschild, says about, quote, about the madness of Trump's America, it's easy to feel this is unprecedented, as I said in the beginning. But as Joseph Kelly brilliantly shows, it's not. And without full knowledge of that painful history, we're not going to find our way to a better, more just country. Kelly tells the story with vivid immediacy, end of quote. Joseph Kelly, our guest today, is a professor of literature and history at the College of Charleston in Charleston, South Carolina. He's the author of two other books on the American democracy, Marooned and America's Longest Siege. He also wrote Our Joyce, From Outcast to Icon, and he edits the popular Seagull Reader anthologies of stories, poems, and plays and essays. And as I said, he lives in Charleston, South Carolina, which certainly was part of the Old South. Thank you for being with us, Joseph Kelly.
3: Yeah, thank you for having me. I'm delighted to be able to get this exposure to your audience.
0: Well, you've written quite a few books. What prompted you to write The Biggest Lie? And tell us about the title, please.
3: Yeah, I did not set out to write this book. It kind of grew organically. You know, my last book was Marooned. It was about Jamestown, kind of a people's

fascism a warning. You know, like, you know, we need to understand fascism and take warning because we're seeing signs of it in contemporary American politics. So I was very much inspired by those things. And I wanted to go back and look at that original battle between proto-fascist and fascist elements in American society and their fight against liberal Democrats, people who are really essentially, I mean, what happened in the 1920s, 1930s was essentially a new founding of the country, similar to Reconstruction, similar to 1776. That's when what we call today a liberal democracy really gets established. So I was going to tell that story. And, you know, I was researching it. I'd written probably 150 pages. And the first chapter was going to be set the stage. It was going to try to persuade readers that the country really was an authoritarian nation and in danger of becoming fascist, you know, to persuade folks that that was a serious threat. And as I was researching that chapter, I found myself, or writing that chapter, I found myself going backwards rather than forwards. I started tugging on the roots of American fascism, and they were not leading me to Italy, and they were not leading me to Germany. They were leading me to the American South. And then, you know, January 6, 2021 happened, and that's kind of the moment I realized, yeah, I'm really writing a book about the origins of fascism. I'm not writing that book about the 1920s and the 1930s. So that inspired me to, you know, really hurl myself into this, and I followed the trail as far as I could, and I came back to 1818. I think that's the beginning of what I call the biggest lie. And in answer to that question, what is the biggest lie? It takes various forms, but basically it's the idea that all men are not created equal, a repudiation of the Declaration of Independence. And of course, the main manifestation of that is that white people are superior to non-white people. So that, you know, in the first almost 50 years of the American Republic, there was a narrative about the origin of the nation and who we were, you know, the idea of who Americans were. We were these people who believed in these ideals that, of course, slavery was anathema to. You know, slavery, the fact of slavery, contradicted the entire logic and narrative of what America was. And, you know, that dominated public discourse, and not only dominated, I mean, almost completely vanquished any other kind of notion about what we were. Now, of course, slavery still existed, and slavery, you know, was a you know, a blot or a mark against, you know, a sin against the Republic. But almost every single public statement, you know, the entire public domain bought into to that narrative that slavery was an evil. We inherited it from colonial times, and someday we have to get rid of it. And usually in those narratives, when we got rid of slavery, it was going to be conveniently two or three generations down the road, which of course is, yeah, that's a problem in and of itself, but at least everyone acknowledged that it was evil. And then in 1818, something starts changing, and that's a counter narrative begins. And that's the biggest lie, the counter narrative being, all men are not created equal. Only white men have been created equal. And it starts out, you know, as an outrageous lie, you know, as outrageous as some of the lies we've seen in public discourse today, where everybody knows it's preposterous. There's a senator from South Carolina named William Smith. He's kind of the prototype of that Scots-Irish Appalachian frontier self-made man kind of figure. He's built like a brick house, very square, solid, but he's got this tiny, he's got a very squeaky kind of high-pitched voice. And he gets, after the revolution, he becomes a lawyer, he makes his fortune, he gets sent to the legislature, and he's just this mean-spirited person, and he ends up dominating the legislature. He's incredibly sarcastic. People who he can't cow through his sarcasm, he beats with his walking stick. I mean, he's a really horrible dude. But he gives a speech in the Senate in 1820. This is right on the heels of the debate

0: about Missouri entering the country either as a slave state or a free state. And what that debate had done, it had kind of, you know, triggered people to say, okay, if we're going to emancipate, we've got to get serious about this. And of course, there's a compromise. They end up not getting serious. They kick the can down the road for another generation. But William Smith goes into the Senate and he gives a speech where he says, okay, let's, you know, people might have said back in 1776 that all men are created equal, but those are pie in the sky, romantic, idealistic things. What we have to do is really look at reality. Let's look realistically. And realistically, all men are not created equal. So then he declares, I mean, he essentially starts what is a revisionist history of the Republic. And he says, clearly, the founders could not have meant all men are created equal. What they really meant was all men are not created equal. White men are superior over black men. And he phrases it almost in that absurd language. You know, it's so obvious to everybody this is absurd. You know, what they meant was all men are not created equal when they said all men are created equal. But and he's thought of as a crackpot in 1820. No one really listens to him. And then 2 years later, there's a supposed slave insurrection in Charleston, South Carolina, my hometown. Uh-huh. And the Denmark Vesey rebellion or insurrection. And historians are very torn about whether there was an insurrection, if there was, to what extent it was, or even whether it was entirely made up by a certain faction within Charleston politics. And I very much lean towards that last notion that there was no insurrection. There was no insurrection at all. And there's Star Chamber sessions where they round up a bunch of certain enslaved Americans and start torturing them until they start telling them what they want to hear. And they end up weaving this narrative that, you know, thousands and thousands of slaves around the Charleston area are going to rise up in a coordinated fashion, take over the city, raid the armory, kill all the white men, kidnap all the white women, and put them on ships and sail to Haiti. So this becomes, this is 1822. So this is a couple of years after William Smith gave that speech. This becomes kind of the narrative, the central narrative underlying a new kind of politics in the American South. And that's the idea that if you give black folks any kind of political power, they're going to use that power to kill you and rape your wife. It always comes into those sexual terms. It's the beginning of really that notion of replacement theory that we see. Wow. You know, we see that manifestation today in rhetoric about immigrants. What are immigrants coming into this country? They're rapists, right? They're right. People who are going to steal your pets and eat them. You know, right. that kind of rhetoric is the same thing, and it gets started in American political discourse in the 1820s. And it very quickly takes over the whole South. So we end up kind of incubating in the South, in the slave states, a different kind of nationalism, an anti-Republican nationalism, based not on the notion that all men are created equal, but based on the notion that all men are not created equal. It's based on inequality. And it takes, you know, by about the mid-1830s, this becomes so dominant, the ideology, the political ideology in the South, that dissent is essentially becomes impossible. If you are, and we, you know, there are cases of this, of people preaching the Declaration of Independence, preaching that slavery is an evil that we inherited from colonial times and must be eventually eradicated. If you're preaching that in the South, you're taking your life into your own hands. Wow. Yeah. Go ahead.
1: I was just going to ask, so it starts in 1818, and there's this speech by William Smith, who was seen as a crackpot at the time, but then your book goes up to 1915, so 1818 to 1915. People ask me about, that's an unusual way to slice modern history. How did you pick the year 1915 as the end point?
0: Yeah, and of course, when you're a historian picking, okay, where's the beginning of the story and where's the end of the story? To some degree, that's arbitrary. You can see why I picked 1818. 1915, because I think it's the when The Birth of a Nation, that film,
1: yes,
0: is published or, you know, hits movie theaters.
1: And it's shown at the White House, too.
0: It's shown at the White House. It's shown to the Supreme Court, you know, and of course, Woodrow Wilson, the first Southern president since Andrew Johnson, is delighted with it.
1: Yes.
0: And, you know, but not 100% sure he said this. Thomas Dixon, who wrote The Klansman, which was the novel that was the basis for the, for the D.W. Griffith film, he reported that Woodrow Wilson said this is history writ with lightning. And what he meant by that, two things he meant. One is that this is the truth about what happened in American history. And it's mostly, there are the epic Civil War scenes and there's some antebellum scenes. But really, the main purpose of the film is to interpret what happened in Reconstruction. Because Reconstruction is when we actually experiment with a biracial republic. And, you know, after the Civil War, we write equality into the Constitution to make sure nobody makes any mistake about it. 13th, 14th, 15th Amendments, which abolish slavery, assure everybody, no matter what race you are, equal protection of the laws, guarantees that anybody born in this country is a citizen. This has come up again in contemporary times, isn't it? Birthright citizenship.
1: Yeah.
0: And then, of course, the 15th Amendment guaranteeing black men the vote. So these, sometimes called the Civil War Amendments, sometimes the Reconstruction Amendments, that film, Birth of a Nation, is about the 10 years when those amendments actually were enforced. What we call Reconstruction. And the story it tells, which is the same story told in The Klansman, is a story of black misrule. And it's a replacement theory. If to let black people into the democracy is to replace white people. So that's the story of The Birth of a Nation. The Birth of a Nation referenced in the title is not about 1776. It's not about the new birth of freedom that Lincoln talked about in the Gettysburg Address. It's about 1876, what is called the redemption of the South, which is really the end of Reconstruction, the restoration of white supremacy in the South, going by the term that we know now as Jim Crow. So, you know, the Birth of the Nation is the reestablishment of Jim Crow. And that film is so unbelievably popular. It's almost, I talk about a lot about this in the very end of the book. The other, you know, Woodrow Wilson said this is history writ with lightning. It's the writ with lightning part. What he's referring to is that this is a new media, really. There has been film, Nickelodeons, people are used to seeing, you know, 5 minute, 8 minute films, but they are not used to seeing epic feature films. It's really the first American feature film, and it is spectacular. It is brilliantly made. D.W. Griffith is a fantastic director who innovated so many of techniques of film, and he did a fantastic job. It is a compelling film, but the story it tells is a story of inequality. It ends up, so the, when it says Birth of the Nation, it's talking about the birth of an Anglo-Saxon ethno-nationalist America.
1: Right. And if you, dear listener, haven't seen that film, I strongly urge you to see it. It's quite a powerful piece of history. Joseph Kelly, you begin this book, The Biggest Lie, with the January 6th attack on the Capitol. How do the events of that day connect to the themes in your book?
0: Yeah, and as I say in the introduction, you know, I'm not writing a book about MAGA. I'm not writing a book about today's Republican Party. Obviously, I think there are a lot of lessons to be learned from my book about contemporary politics. I leave those to the reader to make those connections, but I feel a little bit more licensed on a podcast to maybe tip my own hand. So I'll say, you know, January 6th, there's the big lie, of course, and my title's obviously, you know, playing with that concept. The big lie is that Donald Trump won the 2020 election, but I'm still being told, yeah, by people who are now running elections in America. But he told, you know, say when the crowd is listening to him give his speech, he's telling that lie, of course. But he also tells another lie, and it, that hasn't gotten much, I don't know, much attention in the years since. But he told the crowd that they were the real Americans.
1: Right.
0: That the Democrats have been trying to steal elections and they're trying to steal your country, but you're the real Americans. I forget exactly how I put it. I'm paraphrasing here.
1: Sure.
0: But there was that distinction between the people who really count and the people who don't count. And you can see this is what they're litigating. You know, the attempts to get rid of birthright citizenship, for example, is the tip of the iceberg of this kind of mentality, where some people are real Americans, aka, you know, in other words, my tribe, you know, we're the real Americans,
1: right?
0: You know, which can mean various things, you know, rural America, white America, Republican America, you know, however you want to define it, we're the real Americans, we're the patriots. The other people are trying to destroy our country. So they're not real Americans. And what that does is gives you license to treat them in ways that abrogate their civil rights.
1: Right.
0: Try to steal the vote from them, right? All sorts of things, including violence. You know, protester equals terrorist, so we can kill
1: right,
0: them. You know?
1: Right,
0: So anyway, that's, you know, I see a connection between so much, so many of the things, so much of the history that I'm uncovering in the book. I see parallels to today, including, you know, that those January 6th insurrectionists were prosecuted using laws that derived from the anti-KKK laws from 1870, 71, 72. So they were first written by Congress to fight the KKK, which was trying to terrorize white Republicans and black voters in the New South, and did it very successfully. But the federal government put them down in 1872, and then kind of let up. You know, the federal government started retreating from the enforcing of the 13th, 14th, and 15th Amendments after the 1872 election, and they remade themselves as in the Carolinas, they were called the Red Shirts. They have various names in other states, the White League, things like that. Rifle clubs, you know, start proliferating in the South, whose main function is racial control, and racial control through terror. So that's what we get, you know, in the Jim Crow era is, you know, begins with stealing the 1876 election.
1: Ah, yes.
0: And, yeah, through terrorism. And I mean, what do we see now with, you know, the prosecution of protesters, prosecution of somebody who goes to the reflecting pool and touches the water, and they're getting arrested and prosecuted for right. for terrorism. This is an attempt to intimidate people. And of course, there's a lot of intimidation involving voting. You know, who can register to vote, what documents you
1: who's
0: need to
1: who's the real
0: vote.
1: American,
0: Yeah, it all comes down to who's the real American. Who should really have the vote and who should not have the vote?
1: If you just tuned in, Bert Cohen here. The show is Keeping Democracy Alive. We're talking about the origins of fascism. No, it doesn't come from Europe. It comes from the United States. Our guest is Joseph Kelly, who's got a new book about the history of it called The Biggest Lie, The Prehistory of American Fascism, 1818 through 1915. Joe, you say that history is an epic 400-year battle between liberals and illiberals. Please explain.
0: Yeah, and I'm with that phrase, I'm borrowing from the great historian Stephen Hahn, and Heather Cox Richardson says uh-huh. says virtually the same thing in her book, How the South Won the Civil War. They both look at 400 years of American history basically as a competition or a conflict between, as Heather Cox Richardson puts it, people who believe all men are created equal and people who don't believe that. Stephen Hahn calling them liberals and illiberals. You know, liberals are people who believe in the rule of law, who try to establish a court system that is designed to determine truth, equal protection of the laws for all people, tries to expand and widen the vote to all sure. adult people. You know, these are liberal principles.
1: Uh-huh.
0: And so the entire history of the country from 1607, you know, up to today is between people who believe in hierarchy and people who believe in democracy. And if you look at it that way, I mean, that's what's happening today, you know, fits very easily into that scheme as we have the oligarchs again.
1: Yes, we sure do.
0: Yeah, I very much agree with the assessment of those two historians. And I'm looking at one particularly important 100-year section of that 400-year history. And I'm looking at that 100 years because I feel like this is the time period in which we first plant the seed and then we water and nurture and grow and then start expanding fascism in the country. You know, so I think this is kind of the 100-year history that I've kind of carved out of that 400 years, I think is a particularly important 100 years because by the time we get to 1915, the dominant ideology in American discourse is Anglo-Saxon nationalism.
1: Right.
0: It's what's undermining the Spanish-American War and the domination of Cuba and Puerto Rico and, you know, the horrible, horrible things that we did in the Philippines.
1: Yes. And it's essential part, isn't an essential part of fascism that one group believes they are virtually a virtuous, homogenous people beset by dangerous others? How does democracy address that? Is that an essential part of fascism? And again, how does democracy address that?
0: Yeah, it absolutely is an essential part. The great American historian of fascism, probably, you know, the authority on fascism in the United States is Robert O. Paxton. And in his book, The Anatomy of Fascism, he talks about nine passions, what he calls, he uses a beautiful metaphor, a troubling metaphor. He calls it the emotional lava that is percolating beneath a fascist society. And that notion that you are a homogenous tribe is one of those things. But it goes beyond that. Not only are you a homogeneous group of people, but you are besieged by hordes that are trying to replace you, trying to take over your country. So you're aggrieved. So not only are you a homogenous group, but you're also an aggrieved group. You believe in your own superiority. You believe in your right to rule other people who are not within your tribe. You know, it goes on and on in that fashion. And we see that's exactly what begins in the antebellum South. And then after white Southerners lose the Civil War, it becomes even more pronounced. And, you know, it's one of the ironies of American history that Southern nationalism becomes stronger after the war than it was before the war, because you have this population of white Southerners who definitely feel aggrieved and they feel they are being replaced and they feel that the crisis merits extrajudicial violence. You know, regular politics can't deal with this crisis, so it justifies the formation of private vigilante armies to, you know, reestablish the rule of this tribe.
1: The actual patriots, yeah.
0: Yeah, yes, exactly right. So that's, you know, that kind of stuff that comes, you know, Paxton's, when he's writing The Anatomy of Fascism, he's writing it by looking at fascism in France, Italy, and Germany, largely. You know, others have expanded, looking at Eastern European examples of fascism, more contemporary examples of fascism. But almost all of these things are evident in the American South. The two that are not, interestingly enough, so the last two passions that Robert O. Paxton identifies is that there needs to be a national chief who seems to embody the spirit of this tribe. And the people have to abrogate their own sense of reason and instead trust whatever it is that this chief is telling them.
1: Wow.
0: Trust that that's the truth. So it's really, it's a fascinating and absolutely necessary part of fascism to become fully full-blown fascism, that the people have to listen to a lie, know it's a lie, and commit themselves to acting as if they believe that lie, because that is the act of fealty to the leader, which is, you know, by proxy, an act of fealty to the tribe. Saying it's more important, my loyalty to the tribe is more important than what I know to be true. So you buy into the lie knowing it's a lie, but that's, you know, this is part of what was, I think, so frustrating for so many of us in 2020, is like looking at people saying, you know, that Donald Trump lost that election, right?
1: Right.
0: And yet you're pretending that you don't know that. And we knew they were pretending, and they knew they were pretending, and they're still pretending today.
1: Right.
0: But that is a, you know, that's one of the triggers where we look at a proto-fascist movement transforms into fascism. It's what didn't happen in the South. The South never had that national cult-like leader. You know, the first probably real candidate for that is Teddy Roosevelt, ironically enough, and you know, the 1912 election, because he had that kind of popularity. He was this populist leader, and he was a white supremacist too. He definitely believed in the white man's burden.
1: Oh yes,
0: you know, he was the driving force between the occupation and subjugation of the Philippines and Cuba, but he also becomes the champion of the white working class, and that's a big part of my book too that we haven't talked about yet. One of the reasons the North goes along with Jim Crow is because they find the playbook that the South has, you know, kind of pioneered to control Black people. This the techniques of racial control that are first tested and perfected in the South are very convenient for people living in the North, for the robber barons of the Gilded Age. You know, in the second industrial revolution, the 1880s, 1890s, early 1900s, the expansion of the steel industry, railroads, newspapers, you know, all, it's like every single industry goes on steroids in the 1880s and 1890s. And of course, they need labor. So the factories are sucking in people from Europe, and they're coming from increasingly from Southern Europe and Eastern Europe. You know, they're Sicilians and Southern Italians, and they're Russian Jews and Slavs and things like that. And this becomes very troubling to, you know, the people who are used to running the country, you know, the elites, the people who own the corporations, the people who have made up the diplomatic class, the political class in America. They see all these people coming in and potential voters who are going to be voting as these ethnic blocks, and they get very scared of that, right? So this is why what we end up in 1915 is Anglo-Saxon supremacy as opposed to just out-and-out white supremacy, because we start parsing who counts as a white person.
1: Uh-huh.
0: And, you know, this is the history of whiteness in America is a very fascinating topic, who counts and who doesn't count. And in some way, everybody, you know, who came from Europe counted, because they were never subjected to the kind of penal laws that certainly that obtained before the Civil War and even under Jim Crow. You know, even the reviled refugees of the Irish famine in the 1840s and the 1850s and the 1860s, in a certain way, they're always white. They never suffered what Black people suffered. But on the other hand, they were not Anglo-Saxon. So they were sort of, you know, they were white adjacent, so to speak.
1: White adjacent.
0: Yes. Or Anglo-Saxon adjacent is the term that I use in the book. And the Irish are an interesting case, because one of the hats that I wear is I'm director of Irish and Irish American Studies here at the College of Charleston. So it's only about 10 pages of the book, but it's, for me, it's a very fascinating story of how the Irish became white, to borrow the title of the very famous book by Noel Ignatieff. Over the decades, the Irish kind of get mainstream. They never really, you know, not until John Kennedy, really are they fully mainstreamed. And obviously they are today. You know, they dominate American politics. You know, Irish Catholics are on the Supreme Court, you know, all the upper echelons of government and society today. But, you know, it took a long time. It took over 100 years. When they really started getting accepted by the Anglo-Saxon elite was when those Italians and Slavs and Jews started coming into the country. And then all of a sudden, those Irish didn't look as scary as they used to look to the. But there is, and your readers may have seen this. There's a cover of Harper's magazine from 1876, very important year in American history.
1: Yes,
0: because it's the end of Reconstruction, and this is a very often reproduced image. So your viewers may be familiar with this. It is a gigantic scale. You know, one of those old scales with, right. You know, like the scales of justice. And on one side, they have a black Sambo figure who is representing the freedmen of the South. You know, this population of hundreds of thousands of new voters who have entered into the American democracy in Reconstruction. And on the other side of the scale is the stereotype of the Irish paddy. You know,
1: Sure. And, we know the stereotype. Them, yeah, go ahead.
0: Yeah, you've seen it. They're both drawn to look like apes. They both have their, you know, stereotypical accoutrements with them, and the caption for it, which sometimes is not noticed, is the ignorant vote. So the idea is, the ignorant vote. We have just allowed into the American democracy all these black Southerners. And all these Irish folks who are taking over the industrial cities of the North and the Midwest, and so both of those, that's an image that is an expression of this replacement fear, right? That the real Americans are getting replaced by the immigrants, and the real Americans are getting replaced by the newly freed slaves. So the story about anti-black racism becomes a story about anti-labor when we get into the 1880s, 1890s, early 1900s. So Jim Crow is not only a playbook for racial control in the South, and we you know, the South is again through the latter half of the 19th century is another special region, a nation within a nation, where essentially the 13th, 14th, and 15th Amendments don't apply. And the rest of the country, they do apply, but we allow them to not apply in this section of the country. And then we get Plessy v. Ferguson in 1896, in which the Supreme Court says, oh, by the way, Jim Crow is the law of the entire country. You know, so 1896, it opens up the entire country to the playbook of racial control that had been, you know, perfected in the South. And it's not surprising that 1898 is the Spanish-American War, and that's when we start getting this notion, this Anglo-Saxon nationalism really comes to the forefront in American discourse. And of course, it's not white nationalism, it's Anglo-Saxon nationalism, precisely because it wants to exclude those new immigrant groups. And of course, by the time we get to 1898, the Irish are included among Anglo-Saxons. One of the great ironies of Irish American history is the most anti-Anglo-Saxon people you can imagine are the Celts of Ireland.
1: Right.
0: And yet, you know, they get to count as Anglo-Saxons when we get into the early decades of the 20th century. But of course, the Italians and the Jews do not.
1: Right. If you just tuned in, Bert Cohen here. The show is Keeping Democracy Alive. We're talking about the native roots of fascism. It doesn't come from abroad. It is a long American history of it that Italy and Germany learned from. Our guest today is the author of a new book, The Biggest Lie, The Prehistory of American Fascism, 1818 through 1915, Joseph Kelly. And as I mentioned early in the discussion here, one of my favorite authors, Adam Hochschild, wrote a book called American Midnight about Woodrow Wilson and the Palmer raids against the immigrants and radicals and non-Anglo-Saxon people. I know it came after your book's period, but was this also not fascism at work?
0: Oh, it was, absolutely. And that particular book inspired me greatly when I was setting out to write that book about the 1920s and the 1930s. And that first chapter I was going to write was going to be highly influenced by American Midnight. I'm in total agreement with that book. And it's brilliant too. If your readers haven't read it, I also, you know, I take books like that as a model for the kind of writing that I like to do too. I mean, it's brilliantly written, you know, it stands up to any history book, but it's also a book that a general reader can read and digest and, you know, come away knowing so much more than they did going in.
1: And if the people don't know, bomber raids were just carried out across the country against Germans and radicals and immigrants from Eastern Europe in particular. And it was not a pretty sight, that's for sure. And when American people think of fascism and think of dictators like Stalin, Hitler, and Mussolini, as Herrenvolk, democracy in America was coming to peak, was there any risk of a traditional fascist dictator here on our shores? And what does the word Herrenvolk mean? That's not a word familiar to anybody listening.
0: Yeah, Herrenvolk democracy is a term that was kind of introduced into American history and more, you know, among historians than the general public, certainly. But it was in the 1970s by George Frederickson. And what he was doing, he was suggesting that what was happening in the antebellum American South was a master race democracy.
1: Right.
0: And what is meant by that, you know, the first maybe expression of this was Thomas Dew in 1833, after the Nat Turner Rebellion in Virginia. There was another great debate. We've got to either, you know, get on the road to emancipation or do something here. And so there's big debates and public debates about slavery in 1833. And Thomas Dew was a professor at William & Mary College, and he wrote a book suggesting that slavery was a great good. It's a positive good because Black people are too primitive to, you know, have sovereignty for themselves. They cannot have the right of consent of the governed because they're too primitive. So this is this new, you know, idea about Black inferiority. And what slavery does, you know, what Thomas Dew is hypothesizing about Southern society is that true equality among whites is only possible in a slave society. Because in a slave society, the only really important distinction is the color line between Black and white. So no matter how rich or poor you are as a white person, you have equality. Whereas he said what was obtaining in the free states, you know, the rich people, rich white people would never consider themselves in any way as an equal to poor white people and people working in the factories. But in the South, any, you know, the humblest farm worker, white farm worker, you know, would feel at home in the parlor of the plantation house. It wasn't really true. It was kind of a romanticized version. But that's the idea about Herrenvolk democracy. Everybody who's in the tribe has, you know, a participant, a full citizen in the state. Everyone outside of the tribe, they're second, third, fourth class citizens or slaves. So this is introduced, you know, in the 1870s into, you know, discussions of American, you know, what's going on in the American South. What George Frederickson, he was deliberately making a comparison with Nazi Germany. I mean, Herrenvolk is a term that was used by the Nazis. So he's making this kind of provocative suggestion, but nobody really follows up and says, so what we see happening is, you know, the beginnings of fascism in the American South. And the thing that needs to be remembered, and Frederickson knew this, but other historians following after him in the 1980s, 1990s, and then, in, you know, up even until today, have been dissecting that notion of Herrenvolk democracy, because it suggests, as Thomas Dew said in 1833, there's perfect equality among everybody who's in the tribe, who's in that master race. But in practice, that's not the case, because master race democracy is founded on a lie. Inequality is a lie. We know this. We know there's no superior race right. over another race. And as a matter of fact, we know now races aren't even anything in, you know, they're not a biological category. They're an invention of culture. So it's absurd to even talk about, you know, one race being superior to the other when we can't even define what a race is. So we know that Hare invoked democracy is a lie in that way. But so to perpetuate itself, it has to suppress speech. There is no free speech. It has to abrogate the civil rights, not only of people who are not in the tribe, but people who are in the tribe. So it's I would put democracy in quotation marks when you say Hare invoked democracy, because it's a fake democracy. If you want to, you know, even though the notion that if you're an Anglo-Saxon in, you know, early 20th century America, you theoretically have full rights. But if you're arguing, as people do, if you're arguing that Filipinos have a right to self-determination, look, right, it says so in the Declaration of Independence, then you get labeled by people like Theodore Roosevelt as a traitor, as someone who is a traitor to his country. Now, it didn't get to the point where somebody arguing against the Philippines is going to get lynched in America. But as you say, that is what happens in the Palmer raids. Those are essentially, you know, legalized lynching is going on. Right. Thousands of people arrested, you know, subjected to the third degree in custody of the police, the FBI. You know, if they're lucky, they get deported. If they're not lucky, you know, they might die in custody.
1: Right.
0: So
1: these are
0: even
1: all
0: for white people. Yeah. Even for white people, you know, a white supremacist regime does not mean you have full citizenship rights. You only have that so long as you're towing the party line. And as soon as you dissent, then you're going to get labeled, what are you? Oh, you're a terrorist. Oh, you're a traitor. And then you lose your rights.
1: Well, now those people who don't go along with at least neo-fascist tendencies of Donald Trump are called communists. That's just another word for the other who's threatening the tribe, the master tribe.
0: Yeah. And I'm, you know, I'm no expert on contemporary politics, but I look at that and I start chuckling. I feel like that's a tactical error on the part of the Republican Party, because I don't think calling someone a communist has the same effect it had in my childhood, you know, before the Berlin Wall came down. I think you accuse someone of being a communist and half the country, the next thing you say, oh, what's a communist? You know, can you show me?
1: True.
0: A communist? They don't know what it is. I'm more scared of being labeled a terrorist than a communist labeled a traitor.
1: That's a good point. Can it be said with certainty that Donald Trump comes out of this white nationalist fascist tradition?
0: Oh, absolutely. Yeah, and which is not to say they're not black people who are part of the movement. One of my own senators, well, the only one now that Lindsey Graham has died,
1: right,
0: is Tim Scott, a black Republican who has gone along with this stuff, right? But this is definitely white supremacist, and that's coming out now. I mean, you see what's happening in the army, in the armed forces. They're purging the armed forces of people who are outside of the tribe. You can even see, you know, the women in the administration are getting purged and getting replaced by men, right? The Pam Bondis and the Christy Noems are already, so not only do you have to be white, you have to be a white man. And
1: right,
0: pretty soon you're going to have to have a doctor's note with your testosterone level, because that's a part of this whole thing. Part of the whole fascist thing is patriarchy and this hyper-masculinity. You know, that's part of that emotional lava, you know, that is percolating underneath a fascist society. And we saw that, especially in Jim Crow. You see, the violence is often sexual violence meant to demonstrate the prowess, the masculinity of the KKK or the red shirts or whatever you call them. Yeah.
1: And you talked about earlier how it had been written that for fascism to be there, there needs to be a chief, that people surrender their own thinking about it. And it seems to me, Donald Trump, it's all about him, that one person everyone should look up to and forget about their own thoughts on things. Just follow the leader, follow the chief. Your comments?
0: Yep. Yeah. No, I think, thank God he was not around in 1915. And I also, I thank God that the guy really is not a patriot and really, I think, is stupid. I think his genius is self-promotion.
1: Yes.
0: So he can make himself a cult leader, but I don't believe for a second that he loves America.
1: Right.
0: When he hugs the flag, I'm not.
1: Because it's all
0: that.
1: About him.
0: It's all about him. And this is the difference between him and Mussolini and Hitler. Hitler and Mussolini loved their country. They demonstrated it in World War I, both severely wounded, fighting for their country in World War I. Well, Donald Trump had that test, and he was a draft dodger. So, I think one of the things that is, going to help us defeat this movement that has flashed in America again is the fact that the leader is so truly not a patriot, so truly self-aggrandizing. He's about whatever makes him and his family rich.
1: Oh,
0: yeah. It's just gangster. It's mafia don politics.
1: It's not really a stretch to call him a fascist. Your chapter is titled "The Birth of a New Nation." Tell us about that, please.
0: Yeah, and that's referring back to this film, "The Birth of the Nation," which gets its start with Thomas Dixon's "The Klansman."
1: Right.
0: And that's a fascinating story, too, because Thomas Dixon starts out really as what we would call, what was called, he considered himself a Southern liberal. He was born during the Civil War, so he never knew the Old South. He only knew the Old South through stories, family lore, and of course, family lore by that time, even right after the war, the family lore in Southern families, Southern white families, is called the lost cause, that Edenic vision of the pre-Civil War South,
1: right,
0: where you have an organic community and the slaves all loved their masters and sang songs and played the banjo, and then it gets all mucked up because the Northerners come down with their armies and free the slaves. So he grows up on that lore, but he also grows up in a world in Reconstruction where you can see successful black people. There are, the great moral center of his entire life was this woman he called Aunt Barbara. She was a freed slave who was was a servant of the family through his childhood, and he would watch her read the Bible, and this is where he got his sense of morality. So he becomes a minister as a young man, and he's very much in that kind of notion of populism where he, he's for a more just treatment of black people in the South, and he becomes a fierce advocate of the working class. And by the time he does that, it's because he's living in New York City. He lives in Boston for a while, and then he lives in New York as a Baptist minister, and he sees what's going on in the ghettos. So he makes it his life's work to try to become a populist, essentially, for the impoverished people of the North. But he sees the analogy with the impoverished people of the South as well. But then he has a transformation, and it takes place more or less at the same time as the Spanish-American War and all the rhetoric about the white man's burden,
1: right,
0: and American empire. And he buys into that. And part of buying into that is ends up, he stops being a liberal and starts being a white nationalist, and he becomes the most fervent. So he writes The Klansman, which is about the great failure of Reconstruction, that time where we tried to, we experimented with a biracial republic, and it didn't work, according to him. And then that, of course, that's published, that comes out in 1904, shortly after the Spanish-American War. And it's hugely popular as a novel. And then he writes it as a stage play, and it tours around the country. And wherever it goes, it's propagandizing for a Anglo-Saxon nationalism. And in places, in cities in the South, it ends up inspiring mob riots, like in Atlanta is the biggest one, where it gets shown on stage. And what is depicted in both the film and the play and the book, is the rape of a white girl by a black man during Reconstruction. This is that narrative of replacement. This is that narrative of what happens when you try to let black people participate in the democracy, when you give them power. You're talking about racial replacement. And that's so visceral. That is so, you know, it triggers so that the people watching the play go out into the streets, and then they go marauding in black neighborhoods in Atlanta, you know, burning down buildings, killing people. It's the same story we see in so many cities in America at different times. You know, it's Tulsa, right, in the early 1920s. It's Wilmington in 1898. It's Memphis in 1882, or 1888, I think. You know, it happens over and over again, these pogroms. It's triggered by the play The Klansman, and this is the new nation, you know, essentially the Jim Crow nation. I mean, that's our the American word for fascism is Jim Crow. And the so when we talk about the birth of a new nation, we're talking about the birth of Jim Crow, the rebirth of America as a Jim Crow nation, as opposed to a nation dedicated to the proposition that all men are created equal.
1: What do you hope is the biggest takeaway from your book?
0: A couple things. I mean, for one thing, you know, I know to some extent I'm going to be preaching to the choir. I'm sure I am on your program. I'm preaching to the choir. So what I'm hoping your listeners take away is an understanding, a richer understanding of fascism, and a reckoning with America's role in the formation of fascism. So what this helps us do is to recognize, you know, we don't have to see Adolf Hitler to say there's fascism in America. We don't even have to see Benito Mussolini, because we already had it. We have an American version of it, and it predates all of those. So to recognize where we're going, if we follow MAGA, is to a Herrenvoke nationalism, a country in which some people count and other people don't count. How exactly they define those is unclear, but clearly there's a racial element to it.
1: Yes.
0: Yeah. But I mean, your readers or your listeners already know that. But so I'm just like hoping there's a deeper understanding of fascism and a recognition that we don't have to see the Holocaust to say that we have fascism. But there's an awful lot of other people out there, I think, who are in the middle, you know, who are not the kind of people who are going to be listening to this podcast.
1: Right. And there's the ripple effect of people who listen to it and then talk to other people. We have to believe in the ripple effect. We've come to the end of our hour. Joseph Kelly's new book is called The Biggest Lie, The Prehistory of American Fascism from 1818 through 1915. Fascinating about American homegrown fascism, also known as Jim Crow. Thank you so much for being with us, Joe Kelly.
0: Thank you.
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5: And I always remember my grandma talking about whenever she was a little girl, they would get in a little buggy, and they lived kind of near Buzzard Basin, South Dakota, which is kind of close to Eagle Nest, South Dakota, on the Oglala Lakota Reservation. And they would jump in the wagon and go to Martin, South Dakota.
4: Sophie Mousseau is a name that Daphne Richards Cook heard a lot growing up. Family stories that were passed from grandmother to daughter to grandchild. Stories about Sophie, Daphne's great-great-grandmother.
5: they would go to the office of Sophie's son. His name was James Ryan, and he was the first Oglala Lakota lawyer. And he would come out, and then he would have a bunch of bags of groceries and all kind of other things for them. So she said that they would load up the buggy, and then they would go back to their place, which was a long old cabin.
4: And Daphne knew the stories about her great-great-grandmother Sophie, but she didn't really know what she looked like, at least not beyond what she saw in her own reflection.
5: My grandma was named Sophie, after Sophie. She used to tell me that when I was in the sun and I was always playing and I have a darker complexion. So she was saying that I look like her grandma, Sophie, and because I was short, Sophie was like 4'8", and I'm 5'2". Also, I had long hair when I was growing up, and Sophie had hair below her, behind her back, so she had really long hair.
4: About 15 years ago, Daphne met someone who would bring focus to that reflection. She showed her an old black and white photo of a girl who stood defiant in history, an old photograph that unlocked a canon of family knowledge and reframes the narrative of the early Midwest.
5: To see what my mom and them were talking about all these years, it was just a lot of knowledge of just seeing her, but also wanting to know more of her, the curiosity, and just that kinship.
4: Dance, Anine, Buju, hello, and welcome. This is Unreserved. I'm Rosanna Deerchild. An old black and white photo led Marnie Sandwise on a search to find the identity of the girl in the middle.
6: On a few of the prints, someone has just written in pencil Arapaho, but nowhere is there a particular name written down for this child, and that bothered me. I just wanted to see if I could figure out who she is.
4: The trail led to Daphne Richards Cook, who carried both her story and a striking connection.
5: My mom always told me, be strong, because the blood that we have running through our veins is really very strong. She said we had really strong ancestors, and especially in our women's side of our family.
4: Plus, People of the Watershed is a photo exhibit that Paul C. Sequoyah says gives a glimpse of life on the trap line through archival photos taken more than a half a century ago.
7: Archives can be just like discovering little treasures sometimes. Sometimes you open the box and there's nothing really there. Other times you open it up and there's a whole bunch of stuff there. And this is one of those cases where there was a whole bunch of stuff there.
4: Today, reframing history by reconnecting relatives through archival photos.

0: The 2010 ad that appeared in the Lakota Times read, "Looking for information on mystery woman. If anyone has any ideas about who this girl might be, please contact Marnie Sandwise." Underneath, a 19th century photo of a girl standing in the middle of a group of men. Marnie's mystery woman became a years-long search and eventually led her to write a book called The Girl in the Middle. Marnie, welcome to Unreserved.
1: Thank you so much. It's a pleasure to be here.
0: So tell me about this photo of the mystery woman. Can you describe it to me?
1: Yes, the original photograph is about 13 inches high by 18 inches wide. What you see are six white men, some dressed in military uniforms, some in civilian dress, standing in a very formal and awkward pose to either side of a young girl who appears to be a native child. She's wrapped in a trade blanket. And in the extant copies of the photograph, all of the copies of it I've seen, the men are named. They all have names. They're leading political and military figures. But the girl is never named. And that bothered me. I just wanted to see if I could figure out who she is.
0: Mm. What was she named on the photo? Did she have a nation, or what did they say about it on about her on the photo?
1: On the negative itself, someone has inscribed the word Dakota. On a few of the prints, someone has just written in pencil Arapaho. But nowhere is there a particular name written down for this child.
0: Well, that's quite a mystery and a good one at that, which set you off on your journey. Why did you want to find out who this young woman was?

0: to reservations in the immediate aftermath of the Civil War. This picture was made in 1868. I knew the picture was made at Fort Laramie, where this federal commission had been sent in 1868 to hold the peace treaty negotiations. So originally I thought, maybe this little girl is the daughter of one of the headmen who's come into the fort to sign the treaty. Maybe she's a translator, a very young translator, because I knew the men had used a woman as a translator the year before. And I knew that there were many mixed race families on the Northern Plains in which there were multilingual children. But I read all of the papers of the Peace Commission. I read the private papers of these men. No, my guesses were wrong. But finally, in the archives at Fort Laramie, which is now run by the American National Park Service, I found a little note card. And in 1978, a man named Eddie Ryan came through the fort. He saw an exhibition on display in the library, and he saw a copy of this photograph. And he said, "I know who that girl is. That's my grandma. Her name is Sophie Monceau."
1: Wow. Amazing. And that was just by chance that that happened?
0: That was by chance, but I quickly learned that Mr. Ryan, who identified the picture, was no longer alive. And I'm a historian. I need proof for things. So his word got me started, but his word did not solve the mystery for me. Some of his relatives said he was very reliable. Others said he was not so reliable. But I could quickly tell with that name and his name that he was 30 years old when his grandma died. So he might have recognized a photograph of her as a young child.
1: And so what did you do next? How did you go about, you know, finding more proof of Sophie Monceau?
0: I was unfamiliar with the name, but I quickly learned that Monceau was still a very popular name on the Pine Ridge Reservation in present-day South Dakota. So I posted a little query in the Lakota Times, which is the local paper there. I sent them a copy of the photograph and said I would welcome hearing from descendants. And so happily for me, I did hear from one, a great-great-granddaughter. And she's been a kind of research ally and a friend for me along the journey.
1: Amazing. Well, how did that feel when you finally, you know, discovered somebody that had a direct link to Sophie?
0: It was fantastic. And through her, I met a few other relatives over email. Thank goodness for email here. And I went up to South Dakota to visit the great-great-granddaughter. And I learned from her, she is a family historian, the family historian. I learned from her that she had no other photographs of Sophie. So there wasn't an easy way to ratify that our guess was correct. She had some family stories, some of which were just wonderful for me to hear, the kind of little stories that a historian can't find in more official sorts of documents. She also had some stories that official documents challenged. So over the years, I've tried to share with her what I've found. It's not my story. It's Sophie's story, and I'm happy to share it with anyone and everyone.
1: Well, let's hear it. Introduce us, please, to Sophie Monceau. Who is she?
0: She has an extraordinary story, and it's actually extraordinary to think about how we can find her story. I am a professional historian, so these are the sorts of things that interest me. It's ironic. We actually know more or can know more about Sophie Monceau, who's 8 years old in this photograph, than we can about the vast majority of people born on the Northern Plains in the United States in the mid-19th century, native, white, whatever. We know a lot about her because her father lived a very long time and became one of those old-time pioneers that journalists like to seek out. We know about her because her father repeatedly sued the American government, and in his lawsuits, he disclosed quite a lot of information about his family. We know about her because her first husband got swept up in an awful and notorious crime, and the newspapers hung on that trial. And we know about her because the federal government kept track of her. Once she moved to a official Indian reservation at Pine Ridge, the federal government kept careful track of who lived there, who they lived with, et cetera, to keep track of food rations and eventually land allotments. So here's Sophie's story. Her father is a French-Canadian trader named M.A. Monceau. Her mother is a Lakota woman named Yellow Woman. And they met in the most extraordinary way. And there's an incredible backstory to this picture. But 13 years before this picture was made, one of the men standing in the photograph beside Sophie led an assault on a Lakota village in what's now Western Nebraska on the plains in the United States. He

0: got a woman named Yellow Woman in the leg and used her baby as target practice, and then rounded up Yellow Woman and the other survivors and marched them to Fort Laramie, the nearest American military fort. In that assault on the village, he discovered that the Lakota had ammunition that had been sold or traded to them by French traders. So he rounded up all of the French traders and brought them to Fort Laramie. So Yellow Woman and M.A. Mousseau met as a result of this horrific massacre. And they married, they became Sophie's parents, and they remained married over half a century. So Sophie is born in 1860. She's only 8 years old when she poses for this photograph. I think she's standing on a little box, so she looks a bit taller. She grew up around Fort Laramie. She grew up around there because her father's road ranch was destroyed by a band of hungry and angry Native men, and they came into the fort for protection. When she was only about 14, she married a white Irish immigrant who was a Civil War veteran named Posey Ryan. They had five children, and when the youngest was still a babe in arms, Posey fell in love with a white woman. He kidnapped his own children and sent young Sophie, then in her 20s, off to Pine Ridge, the newly created reservation in South Dakota. There, she worked briefly at a boarding school, the Oglala Boarding School in Pine Ridge. And eventually, she remarries to a man named John Monroe, who had been a juggler in a Wild West show, but he was also an very experienced speaker of Lakota and certain archaic forms of Lakota. And he became the go-to translator for all of the anthropologists coming to the Pine Ridge Reservation around the turn of the 20th century. With him, she had another eight children, so that's 13 in all. And she lived the last half century of her life in Pine Ridge. She died during the Great Depression in a dugout home with a bearskin flapping across the front door.
1: What an incredible story. I'm going to read that book.
0: Okay. I hope everybody will want to read the book.
1: So taking it back to the picture, why was Sophie in that picture? What was she doing there?
0: Well, to the cut to the chase, I don't exactly know what she's doing there, but I have a few ideas. The photographer, Alexander Gardner, who is a quite famous Civil War photographer in the U.S., famous for his photographs of President Lincoln. The photographer might have wanted her there because she's much shorter than the men, she's different complected, she looks different, and she adds visual interest to the photograph. Her father might have wanted her there because General Harney, the man who led this terrible assault on a Lakota village some 13 years before, had once employed him, and he had just lost his road ranch. He needed work, and he might have been trying to curry favor. There's another man in the photograph who's a lawyer, and on the side, he's double dealing because Sophie's father has hired him to help him sue the federal government to recover damages for the raid on his road ranch. But here's what I would like to believe, and there's no proof of this. I'm way out on a limb here as a historian. I like to think that maybe Sophie wanted to be there. She had a couple of little brothers and sisters. She's at a peace treaty gathering that's completely chaotic. There are thousands and thousands of people and horses and stray dogs and cook fires and sounds of multiple languages all around her. She's probably keeping track of her younger brothers and sisters all the time. And for once, she gets to do something special all by herself and go pose for a photographer. And she had never seen a camera before. It must have been an extraordinary day for her.
1: It must have been an extraordinary day for, you know, a little girl wandering around that chaos and thinking, I could be
0: special
1: and forever in this moment. That's great. Let's write a movie, Marnie.
0: I don't know if she could think that she would be special forever because it's not clear that she knew what it would be. And let me clarify that the photographer made negatives at Fort Laramie, but he didn't make prints of these pictures until months later when he went back to Washington, D.C. So Sophie couldn't have seen or really visualized what the final product would look like.
1: Yeah. Still pretty exciting for a kid, right?
0: I like to think so.
1: Earlier, you had mentioned that you eventually did find and connect with one of Sophie Mousseau's descendants, Daphne Richards Cook.
0: Yes.
1: take me to that meeting. What was that like? What happened there?
0: Daphne responded to the query that I posted in Lakota Times and sent me an email, and we began an email correspondence. And she shared with me what she knew about her great-great-grandmother, and I shared with her what I knew about them. Our stories didn't always mesh, so there was a lot of back and forth. How do you know that? How do you know that? And I live in New Mexico. I went to South Dakota to meet her. And she generously welcomed me into her home. And she had a number of little box or some baggies of family memorabilia. So I looked at what she had. She had photographs of family members who are closer to her. And we wondered, oh, do they look like Sophie? Do they not look like Sophie? I don't think that's really a good, reliable way to identify someone in a photograph, but it was fun to see those pictures. And I just listened to her stories. I looked at her family photographs. And it was so good, of course, to be reminded that the 19th century story I'm writing about as a historian has such present day power and importance to people living right here and now. That's, I think, always good for a historian to remember that their work just doesn't exist in a vacuum. It really matters to people.
1: Yeah, absolutely. What was her reaction when she finally got to see a picture of her ancestor?
0: Well, that's a good question to ask her. I think one way to think about where we started is that I started with a photograph that someone told me was Sophie Mousseau, and I didn't know anything about her. And Daphne had stories about her great-great-grandmother, Sophie Mousseau, but had never seen a photograph of her. So at that meeting, and really previously over email, we put that together. Here's the person we think is her, and here's the stories we've heard about her. How can we bring this together?
1: Amazing. And so when we see this photo now and know who the girl in the middle is, Sophie Mousseau, how does it change, you know, that abstract history lesson that we know and learn about in school about, you know, the U.S. military and indigenous people trying to defend their homelands? What kind of context does that give us?
0: I think it reminds us that when the U.S. military is out west, they are dealing with real people. They are not dealing with an abstract Cheyenne child or Lakota child or Arapaho man. They are dealing with people who are like the Sophies of the world, who have particular parents, who have particular siblings, who have experienced particular hardships in their life, who have dealt with different challenges in their life. It makes everything so much more personal. And I think it reminds us we can't just say federal government versus Indians, federal government versus Lakota versus Arapaho versus Cheyenne. This is the federal government inserting itself into the lives of particular individuals.
1: Yeah. And so then why does it matter to name that unnamed people in historical photos?
0: Because it reminds us exactly of that. These are very particular people who have experienced very particular things in their lives. We can't generalize, oh, the U.S. government did this. We need to say the U.S. government did this to this particular person and diverted their life in a particular way.
1: Yeah. And so when you look at that photo now and look into the face of Sophie Mousseau, does she speak to you differently? What does she say to you?
0: She says to me, pay attention. She says to me, pay attention, because there are a lot of Native children recorded in 19th century photographs, Native women who have remained unnamed in photographs. Native men are more often named in these photographs because they had roles in the treaty negotiations that had brought the photographers there in the first place. But she says to me, pay attention to us. We are individuals. We have our own story. But let me add one thing. I may think I know what Sophie looks like now. I may have identified the general arc of her life. But photographs don't tell us everything. I will never know what is inside of Sophie's head. I think it's tempting when we identify someone in a photograph to try to imagine exactly how they're experiencing the world, but we can't. We can imagine that because she was a mother and I'm a mother. I can imagine how she felt when her children were wrenched away from her. I can imagine that, but I cannot know. So photographs give us access to a lot of knowledge. They lead us to amazing stories, but they don't tell us everything.
1: Yeah, that's for sure. And, you know, what do you hope your story for the search for Sophie Mousseau inspires in other people who might see the photo, hear this interview, read your book?
0: I hope everyone will go home or go into their closet and find that shoebox of old photographs and label them. Label your family photographs. That's my big takeaway point, because everyone has a story. Not everyone's story is going to be like Sophie's. Sophie's story is unique because she's a unique individual. No two people have the same story. But so many people have extraordinary stories, and it's a lot of work to recover them. But you cannot even begin to recover those stories unless you have a name. A name is what links you to newspaper stories, to census reports, to government records. A name is key to everything. And so for me, the very moment of learning Sophie Mousseau's name is what unlocked everything that followed.
1: Well, I'm so glad you found that picture and you found her family and her name and returned it to her. Thank you so much.
0: Thank you. It's been a pleasure to talk to you.
1: Marnie Sandwise is the author of The Girl in the Middle. She's a history professor emerita from Princeton University. This is Unreserved on CBC Radio 1, Sirius XM, U.S. Public Radio, and Native Voice 1. I'm Rosanna Deerchild. Growing up, Daphne Richards Cook heard many stories about her great-great-grandmother. She was told that she looked like her, but she'd never seen a photo of her. Her great-great-grandmother was Sophie Mousseau. The mystery girl in the middle of that old black and white photograph that Marnie Sandwise was searching for. Marnie's search led her to Daphne. And Daphne's stories about Sophie gave voice to the once silent picture. Daphne, welcome to Unreserved.
2: Thank you. It's a great pleasure to be invited to your show. Thank you, Pilamia.
1: We're so glad to have you on the show and to have this conversation with you. So, what do you remember, you know, hearing about Sophie Mousseau when you were growing up?
2: I was real interested in her, and I kept, like, I wanted to see her picture and see how she was. And because I used to always love history. My mom used to always talk about history and stories. And so I knew all my genealogy. She just used to hammer it in my head. Not really, but anyway, she was always just telling me the lineage of her maternal side.
1: Earlier in this episode, we spoke with Marnie Sandwise. Tell me about the first time you met her and how that meeting went. What happened?
2: We exchanged emails. I was really into genealogy, where I was searching for Sophie Mousseau. And I got onto some genealogy pages and found some information. So I was real interested. So I scanned some documents that my mom found in our tribal enrollment office. They had given her a letter from M.A. Mousseau, Sophie's dad, that he wrote a couple pages describing where he was from, where he's born, and a little background on his history. And throughout the years, we exchanged information, stories, and I was just all excited. And she said she was writing this book that was coming down to Pine Ridge. So I told her where I lived, and so she came over, and we had coffee, and we ended up, I showed her this big old binder I had of information, and we just sat and conversed and had a really good discussion, and it was really great to finally see her.
1: Yeah. And so when she handed you the picture of Sophie Mousseau for the first time, How did you react? Take me to that moment.
2: I was real excited and to see the picture. I had seen other pictures that were similar from the photographer at Fort Laramie in 1868 of some different men and fur traders and interpreters and posing together. And when I looked at her and I thought she must be stand because she's like, she must be like 10, I think, or something. And so she's must be standing on something, or anyway, I thought it was kind of cool how they had that blanket around her. And then she just looking into the kind of into the camera light. And so it was real astounding to see that. And I said, yeah, I could see some resemblances, especially when I was a young girl. Yeah, I was just excited, overwhelmed, and just like so amazed and wanting to know more about her. So I was real excited to know, put a name and a face to her.
1: Because this is the first time that you'd seen her picture, is that right?
2: Yeah.
1: And so as you look at this picture, what were you feeling? Besides, obviously, excitement and finally finding a picture of your great-great-grandmother. Did you feel a connection with her? Or?
2: Yeah, I felt a connection to her, and especially to the stories. And just to see the maternal side of our lineage and to see what my mom and them were talking about all these years. It was just a lot of knowledge of just seeing her, but also wanting to know more of her, the curiosity, and just that kinship of the maternal side of our family. My mom always told me that be strong, because the blood that we have running through our veins is really very strong. She said we had really strong ancestors, and especially in our women's side of our family. She said that blood is really strong, and remember that what they went through and the hardships and the happiness and all that, what they went through, that they handled it and they were able to go through that. And that's why we're all still here. So just remember that when any time you feel stressed or you feel scared or you feel worried, or just to know that when you see our family and our connections, I mean, how our lineage is growing still.
1: Yeah. And actually, Marnie had described you as, you know, your family's historian, because you have all this knowledge, and that you, in fact, keep boxes and boxes of old documents and photographs.
2: Yeah, I had just gone through looking through the census and going through some old research material. And I had gone to the tribal college. I was always into looking at old newspapers and things like that. So when I went to the college, they had microfiche. So that was kind of like maybe in the early 90s. And we didn't really have that strong of internet and web services back then. You can tell how old I am.
1: I was there with you, sis. I was there too.
2: So I put in all these old microfiche things and was doing research, which was really hard to read on the microfiche, but there was a really lot of pages in there. So I was sitting there trying to decipher it all and retype it. So here I am, I printed them all off and I start retyping the whole thing, which was really hard to read.
1: Wow, you're quite a researcher. And finally, Daphne, how do you feel about, you know, your connection to Sophie Musso today? You know, looking back at the long journey and finding her photo and learning about her and your own family's history and the connection to all of our histories.
2: It's amazing. I'm real proud of Sophie. And learning more about her and reading what all Marnie researched. And so, yeah, that family and Sophie and what they went through still hurts. And it's through my bloodline or the historical trauma or something that's still within us.
1: But also healing, right? As you reclaim those stories and share those stories, there's a healing in that.
2: Yeah, you're right.
1: Well, Daphne, thank you so much for sharing some of your stories with me today.
2: Thank you for inviting me.
1: Daphne Richards-Cook is Oglala Lakota, and she is Sophie Musso's great-great-granddaughter. Still ahead on Unreserved, Palsy's Aquasis is bringing new life to photos taken in the 1950s and 60s. The images offer a powerful glimpse into the lives of First Nation families and communities along Northern Ontario trap lines.
3: So there's lots of photos of all the families coming back together, almost like a tent city kind of thing going up. There's dances, fiddle music. You see some of the fiddlers playing. You see the square dances. It just gives you a sense of not just how people worked, but how people socialized and came together as well. And I think that's one of my favorite visual kind of records in the book, is how it shows that lifestyle at that time.
1: We'll hear more from Paul Cizikwasis in a few minutes. Taking us there, a song that pays tribute to the power of our ancestors. Here is Cree singer-songwriter Danita Large with her song, Ancestors in My Bones.
4: I

0: That's Danita Large with Ancestors in My Bones. This is Unreserved on CBC Radio 1, Sirius XM, U.S. Public Radio, and Native Voice 1. I'm Rosanna Deerchild. Today, reframing Indigenous history through archival photos. A photograph can hold more than a moment. It can carry a life, a name, a connection, waiting to be remembered. Cree writer, journalist, and cultural activist Paul C. Sequoises has spent years tracking down and sharing historical images of Indigenous people, helping families identify relatives and reclaim their stories. His latest collection is called People of the Watershed. The images were taken by trapline manager John McPhee as he traveled across northern Ontario in the 1950s and 60s. They are glimpses into communities rarely seen by outsiders. Paul breathes new life into these photographs, transforming a quiet archive into a living record of resilience and memory. Paul, welcome to Unreserved.
1: Thank you, Rosanna, and thanks for having me. And thank you for the wonderful, warm introduction.
0: Oh, well, of course.
1: It's good great to be here. Yeah, it's great to be here as well.
0: So tell us, who was John McPhee?
1: John McPhee was a Scottish descent, second generation, settled. His father was a farmer. He settled in the Parry Sound area. That's where he got married as well. And he kind of didn't want the farm life, so a job came up to be an officer with the Ministry of Natural Resources, a trapline fur manager, the fur industry being very strong at the time. And McPhee was a very adventurous kind of personality, so that sounded a lot more exciting to him than just working on a farm. So he took the job. But he also happened to be an amateur photographer, and that's where this treasure was kind of, you know, gradually uncovered for me. Is I just realized there's a whole side of history here that really had people need to see and haven't seen.
0: Mm. And what access did he have to communities in the Hudson's Bay watershed?
1: A phenomenal access, actually, that a normal photographer would not have. Because of his job as a trapline manager, he had to go to all these communities during different seasons. At the time, summertime or when the waters were free, it'd be by boat or canoe, or in winter by dog team or bush plane. Getting to these places, old school, if you will, kind of way. And because of his job, he actually had to work with the people. People got to know him. And it just really added a special intimacy or element to his photography. And that would not have happened if he had just been a normal photographer going off for a day here or a day there. It was because of that nice pairing of his work with his photography. So they just meshed together.
0: Mm-hmm. What was it about John's photos that caught your attention that were different?
1: Well, these were people he worked with, trappers he'd meet, guides who would take him around the countryside. So they were people who he knew by name, who he camped with. So because of that relationship, it just peeled away a layer that photography often has, where you have the photographer has the power and the subject, you know, is kind of just posing. It changed that relationship. He knew these people. He worked with these people. He knew, he recorded their names. He knew some rudimentary Cree and Anishinaabe, so he had his own little dictionary he'd carry around. So it was all, it all kind of became this wonderful collection that luckily, once he retired, he took it to the Archives of Ontario, who thankfully accepted it. So that's how I came across it and then came across John himself, which kind of led to what People of the Watershed became, which is a traveling exhibition currently underway in Ontario, as well as a photo book. So it all came together, and it just, you know, it's one of those things you don't imagine it at the beginning. It just kind of all comes together, and it was kind of just like discovering archives can be just like discovering little treasures sometimes. Sometimes you open the box and there's nothing really there. Other times you open it up and there's a whole bunch of stuff there. And this is one of those cases where there was a whole bunch of stuff there.
0: Mm. Ah, Facebook.
1: Exactly.
0: Tell me a little bit more about the relationship you were able to develop with John.
1: My work was much easier because of his record keeping. But what happened quickly is when we began to post some of this stuff, the family connections all started to happen. That's my auntie, that's my uncle. So it all became all the stuff that led to people of the watershed, the stories behind the stories, if you will, and to personalize as much as you can the individual stories, the people who are in the photographs. And once you start to do that, you kind of change the nature of the photograph. Now, that's not just someone who you don't know or someone's name. That person actually has a story, a history, a moment in their time.
0: Amazing. Yeah. And so what kind of photos did you find in the collection?
1: For the exhibition itself, we focused on the color photographs, partly just because there's a continuity to them. And also they're in Kodachrome. They're really beautiful colors that, you know, that exist in Kodachrome at that time in the 50s, early 60s. So you just see how people are dressed, and there's a vibrancy and the color to it. So we focused on the color photos for the exhibition. Not so much the black and white, but there are a lot of black and white as well. And then there was the next thing was, which ones do we have stories for? And that's the ones we'll kind of focus on in pulling together the exhibition. And because of the nature of the work and the photography and the time of the seasons, we, rather than doing it by place, you know, Parry Sound, Thunder Bay, Moose Factory, that kind of thing, Attawapiskat, rather than do it by that, we did by seasons. So spring, summer, fall, winter, because that just seemed a more natural synopsis of how John worked and how his work worked in the communities, as he'd be there at different times of the season. Again, people of the watershed, this is a huge area. This is, you know, bigger than France. I think it's in that way, it's a much, it's really a much more in-depth kind of photo book. And what makes it special for me is it really was about the people. You know, it's really about the people John meant. So these aren't famous people or chiefs or anything. They're just people who are in the communities, you know, the men and women and children. So it's in that way, it was really a powerful thing to see that come together as well.
0: Mm-hmm. Now, as you mentioned, this was taken over a large territory over the seasons, encompassing many language groups and nations. What did these photos reveal about, you know, the daily life for these people in the 1950s and 60s?
1: It's a different, totally different. And anyone who's, you know, you talk to the descendants now who've seen the exhibition as the Tours Ontario, the lifestyle's totally different, of course. People have trucks and skidoos and everything else. Much more sedentary lifestyle. And also the fur trade was an important thing. In the 50s up to the early 60s, the fur trade was still viable. So it really fit in with just the seasonal transition of people going off to winter camps, you know, smaller groups, and then coming back together in the spring and, you know, for celebrations and that, as all the families come back together. So that kind of rhythm was totally a different time than it is today. So that's one of the things I think that really resonates with people, is just how different the life was and how you see it in how people are dressed. The women, particularly, you know, if they're making skirts and stuff or dresses, they're all based on whatever materials are in the northern store in that community. So they differ from community to community, kind of thing.
0: Absolutely. Can you describe a scene for me, maybe a snapshot, if you will, of something that might be occurring that he had taken photos of during the spring? Like, what would spring like be?
1: Oh, I think ones is a whole section in the spring is all the families coming back together. It coincided with Treaty Days, which were a big celebration as well. And, you know, and that's, you know, people, it's not about getting the $3 or whatever it is. It's about that, you know, that relationship, that treaty relationship, and also the families coming back together. So there's lots of photos of all the families coming back together, almost like a tent city kind of thing going up. There's dances, fiddle music. You see some of the fiddlers playing. You see the square dances. It just gives you a sense of not just how people worked, but how people socialized and came together as well. And I think that's one of my favorite visual kind of records in the book, is how it shows that lifestyle at that time. And Treaty Days is the perfect example of that, with the camps kind of everyone coming together and the treaty party going up, and, you know, John being there with his job, but also taking photos. So all that came together perfectly.
0: I can almost hear the fiddle music, Paul.
1: Exactly. You can almost scan.
0: When did your fascination with, you know, these archival photographs begin?
1: Oh, years ago. I would say at least a good 20 years ago now, I started to dabble with archival stuff, working on some nonfiction books. But I really got drawn to photography, I think partly the influence of my mother, who was a residential school survivor, and just talked about family photos and how they show a different side of life. We were hearing a lot of doom and gloom, but there was strength and continuity in our communities that allowed language to survive. So kind of taking that gem of what she said to me, and I began to look into archival photos. And it just kind of blossomed from there into different parts, you know, the social media side of it, the naming of names, sorry, of people in the photos, exploring the different archives that exist across the board. So all those, it was a very much an engaging and learning experience for me as well. So it didn't feel like work at all. It felt really like...
0: like detective work.
1: Fun detective work. Yeah, it really kind of took on a life of its own. So I have nothing but gratefulness for kind of that journey that it's been. And, you know, and I'm happy, you know, that physical exhibitions are what's, you know, our big focus in the books, because I really like the idea of this being people actually seeing the actual photos. Or I just think people respond differently when they actually see the art or the photograph on the wall as opposed to seeing it on the screen. It's just a different experience, as you know, with any kind of art.
0: Yeah. Amazing. What can people gain or, you know, regain from looking at a photograph and finding that story behind it?
1: Oh, I think there's a lot. One is the act of naming is always important. So if it's a family photograph, that's your great auntie, that's your great uncle, that's your great grandfather, the great grandmother, whatever the relationship may be. And then as you start to learn more about them, you start to see kind of the threads to where, how you got to be where you are. And I especially think it's important because so many of our lives, particularly as Indigenous people, First Nation or Métis or Inuit, have been controlled by policies and bureaucrats and Indian Acts and Métis and non-status, all these things that continue to plague us and divide us. So in some ways, I think photography is, archival photography can be a liberating kind of process that kind of strips away all those artificial boundaries that separate us. And that gets back to what the crux of the matter is, which is our families and who we are and where we come from. And I think that's... Mm-hmm. Archival photography can serve as a means to look at things differently in that way, as opposed to looking at it in terms of legislations and policies and all that sort of thing.
0: Yeah. And at what point did you bring a community into the process of identifying who these people are and their stories? Was it before, during, after?
1: I would say it was before and during. It was before we actually realized there's going to be an exhibition. So, you know, we were posting the McPhee photos and people were recognizing them. So that was kind of starting, but there was no plan of an exhibition at that time. Mm-hmm. And then as the idea for an exhibition came together, then yes, we can contact some of these people and get more out of them. So it became that of contacting people and doing interviews. So it took on another layer. At that point, it was engaged in toward being an exhibition and a book. So... at that point, it switched gears about halfway through, for sure.
0: What was the response from community when they would see a picture of their great-great-grandma or auntie or cousin?
1: I think people are really taken by the book, one by how just how beautiful a book it is. Mm-hmm. And just the photos in it and how they give depth and story to the families in the different communities. So it shows that their stories are important. And I think that's the most important thing Watershed does, is that it really gives legitimacy and dignity to those families and you know, the times they went through in the 50s and 60s.
0: Why is it important to you, Paul, to name these people, to find these stories, to make those community connections?
1: I like when there's a story behind things. And I always wonder what the story is. And I wonder that about photography across the board, not just Indigenous photography of Indigenous people, but all historical archival photography, is what is that storytelling? How do we look at that story from our perspective as opposed to the times then, and how do we interpret it? So there's so many ways we can do that.
0: Mm-hmm. And why do you think it's important for Indigenous communities to have these stories reclaimed and retold and reframed, really, in terms of the context of our cultures?
1: Well, I think it pulls threads together from the past to the present. And that's really an important thing. Because the more you look into it, the more you realize, well, geez, you know, there were tough times, but the families stuck together and they did this or they did that. And especially as families are, you know, as communities are, in many of these areas, are looking at, you know, revitalizing language or taking youth back to the land, you know, on fishing camps or hunting camps, that sort of thing. Photos like this are part of that context because they, well, here's how they used to hunt or here's where they used to camp. So they can help to map out where the future is going as well. And I think particularly for things like, you know, bringing youth back to the land and how the relationship we did have with land. So I think that's where the photography itself becomes really an important tool for that.
0: Yeah. So People of the Watershed, clearly a gift for the people in that area, for Indigenous people to understand their own stories. But what do you hope non-Indigenous people who come to see the exhibit will take away?
1: Well, I hope they'll take away with respect and an increased awareness of life in the north, of the Indigenous communities that are up there, their differences across, you know, language and location, of course. Some are up way up, some are not, you know, further south. But also that there's a history here, and this isn't just newfound land. This is land that's been lived on and traveled on and been a part of people's lives for generations upon generations. So it gets away from this idea of wilderness and that...
0: Empty wilderness.
1: Empty, exactly. That's not empty. There are people living there. There are animals there, fish there, etc. So I think it shows also, I hope it gives people a sense of responsibility toward that land, and that whatever processes or developments we do are in sync with what the land can handle, and also protecting nature and stuff. So there's a larger issue, of course, that I think the book is a part of.
0: Yeah. Well, thank you so much for your time today, Paul.
1: Oh, Rosanna, it's been a pleasure. It's always a pleasure to talk to you, and have a great day.
0: You too.
1: Okay. Take care, Rosanna.
0: You too. Paul Cizikwasis is a Cree writer, journalist, and curator. He is a member of the Beardies and Okemasis Cree Nation in Saskatchewan. That's all our time on Radio Indigenous. This episode was produced by Zoe Tennant, Kim Kasher, Rhiannon Johnson, Amanda Gear, and Bridget Stringer-Holden. You can now listen to Unreserved streaming live on the CBC News app. Just go to the local tab and press play. You can also find and follow us wherever you get your podcasts. I'm your favorite cousin, Rosanna Deerchild, coming at you from Winnipeg in Treaty 1 territory. Ginanaskmit Nawa. I go say,

0: 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We gratefully operate on unceded Diné lands, and we are committed to amplifying Indigenous voices. 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
1: This is Our Living Lands, and I'm Jill Freitas. The Indigenous perspective on the Colorado River is often overlooked. Jimmy Romo, an Indigenous affairs reporter for KNPR in Las Vegas, has been covering what is at stake for tribes as water levels continue to decline. Our Living Lands producer Daniel Spalding spoke to Romo about his reporting.
2: So you were recently on the Fort Mojave Reservation and saw their irrigation pumps. Can you describe what that was all like?
3: So for the Fort Mojave Reservation, it's located within three states, Arizona, California, and Nevada. And it's kind of like a checkerboard, farmlands scattered around. And Chairman Timothy Williams drove me around in his truck to see that farmland, that checkerboard, that and how that agriculture really, you know, pays for those services on the tribe. And he showed us the pump on this really humid and hot day. But the pumps are housed in these large metal gates just along the river on that Arizona side. And it's like right along this rock line that the chairman had pointed out. He's like, if it goes any lower, there's just no more water that can be pumped. And just on the other side is the California side, where the chairman pointed out that there are these million-dollar homes while the tribe is trying to maintain itself with these super low water levels. And there's a lot of recreation that goes on the river, boats and jet skis.
2: And your story talked about the deep connection that the Fort Mojave people have with the river. Can you tell us a little bit about what you heard about that?
3: Absolutely. The Fort Mojave are the Pipamakav, people who live by the river. They've been protecting the river since the start of time. And Colleen Neolch Garcia, a tribal member and now recently titled an elder, shared with me this clip.
4: At that time, years ago, the Colorado River was immense. It was large. It just flowed in the valley all the way from up north, all the way down south. And with that water, it gave us life.
3: She also shared that it's not just, you know, cultural and a big economic driver. It's also, you know, when they were growing up, that was where to go, where to hang out. They'd swim across the river back and forth. But now with how the river looks now, they just can't do that. The kids aren't doing that anymore.
2: And there's a lot of concern across the West about the conditions on the river. What are you hearing from Indigenous folks about how they are feeling?
3: They're very concerned. You know, I can't speak for all 30 tribes that are along the river, but from the perspective of Fort Mojave, the levels are really low. When I was out there, you know, that rock line was only a few feet from, you know, not being able to pump water to their agriculture irrigators, right? So if they're not able to pump water for agriculture, there is no agriculture for them. And it's a different perspective for all 30 tribes. But when I spoke to Jay Weiner, he's a water attorney for the Kitsan Indian tribe, who's also along the river, you know, when he saw that new resolution, the new rulings for the river, it was really disappointing. And it's also the factor that, you know, we have these negotiations to how to conserve the river, but tribes aren't a part of that conversation, even though they hold about a third of that water.
2: And there's a lot of coverage of the Colorado River out there. What do you think is often missed or misunderstood about tribes and their relationship with the river?
3: One of the biggest misconceptions is that tribes do have water rights. So I think that's a big thing that we're missing sometimes in the conversation about the Colorado River, is that tribes have water rights, and all 30 tribes amount to about a third of that water. But still, tribes are not at the negotiating table for these conservation efforts.
2: And you've also reported on other tribes and how they are using their water allocations and responding to the drought. Can you tell us more about what you've learned?
3: What I've learned is that tribes are very innovative with how they're using their water, right? An example is the Fort Mojave tribe uses it for agriculture, and even like the Las Vegas Paiute tribe. They have the Snow Mountain Reservation outside of Las Vegas, where they have three golf courses. They also have a cannabis growing facility, and they also have housing, right? So it's been very interesting to see how tribes are wanting to use that water and just how they're going to use it for their people. So even though they're not at the negotiating tables, like a state is, they're still finding ways to react to what comes down on them and make the best out of that situation.
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0: Hello, everybody. Welcome back to Red Menace. All right, on today's episode, Allison and I figured that it would be useful, for many reasons, I think, to explore what we're kind of tentatively calling the newest iteration of the Red Scare. Anybody that has a grasp on you know, even a tentative grasp on American history will understand that there have been periods throughout American history, particularly in the 20th century, and the rise of after the Bolshevik Revolution, World War I, World War II, then into the 50s, there have been these iterations where the United States government turns on in different but, you know, extremely aggressive ways the socialist, communist, anarchist movement, the Red Scares, and the persecutions of the IWW. People will be familiar several decades later of McCarthyism. And what we're entering now, I think, can be reasonably called a new iteration of a Red Scare by a increasingly flailing, although incredibly aggressive, cruel, violent, and unconstitutional Trump regime, that they are now turning towards this new version of a Red Scare and internationalizing it, as all Red Scares to some extent have been, tying domestic quote-unquote subversives to international networks of, you know, communism, socialism, anarchism, anything that threatens the system. So there's a couple different iterations of this. There's actual prosecutions of actual activists that we're going to talk about. There is the NSPM7, which is like sort of this architecture that they've put out as like a basically a policy document about the left. There's this weird convention that Miller and Blanche and Rubio held where they articulated, you know, in real time in front of an audience, their ideology of this new Red Scare. So we're going to go through a lot of those details, just kind of explain the basics of the NSPM7. We're going to discuss the Prairieland case, the Minnesota prosecutions. We're going to talk about the counter-terror summit, play a clip from Rubio and Miller, a particularly grotesque one out of many grotesque moments from that summit. Then we're going to talk about the Cuba document. All these things came out kind of around a similar time. Some of them go a little bit further back in time, but they're all interlocking. They're all obviously part of a singular broad attack on the American left. And then at the end, we'll talk about whether or not this is a new Red Scare, what the consequences of that be, why they're doing it now, and, you know, ways that we can keep ourselves reasonably safe without doing what they want us to do, which is like shut the fuck up and go away. And you know, they really want this to have a chilling effect. They want people to be scared, and we're going to get into that. And you know, lots of organizations, like when they were going through like an objective list of the organizations and the media outlets that they're targeting, it's like, so many of Rev Left guests are on there. You know, you have like, I mean, from the DSA to the Black Alliance for Peace, Breakthrough News, all of these figures are having pressure put on them, or at least being explicitly mentioned. And so we're very, very much within the milieu that they're targeting. Although, of course, they haven't mentioned, you know, us or our projects explicitly, but certainly we fall under the umbrella of what they're trying to attack. So we're going to get into that and hopefully, you know, just give people some direction, give people some objective analysis of what's actually happening, and hopefully some useful ideas on just how to stay safe again without falling into the chilling effect and being quiet. Because at the end of the day, I just want to reiterate up front, this is a historically unpopular government. One thing they do not have that perhaps previous Red Scares did have was a mass base of popular support for the assault. It wasn't the entire society, but it was enough of society that they could justify it. And they kind of lack that in an interesting way now. And we saw those previous Red Scares fizzle out in various ways. So I'm wondering how this one will fizzle out or what it's leading up to. So we'll get into all of that. But first, I think it's important, as I toss it over to Allison, to just kind of lay out exactly what this Red Scare consists of objectively. So, Allison, you want to take it?
1: Yeah. So there's a couple parts to this. I think Brett mentioned like sort of the big picture, but at the moment, we're seeing a pretty intense amount of federal scrutiny towards groups that would you know, varyingly be understood as left-wing groups in the United States. And I think to start to think about how it is that this is being constructed and sort of some of the legal basis for it, looking at NSPM 7 is kind of a useful starting framing. So that's the National Security Presidential Memorandum 7, I believe is what that stands for, which was released by Trump on September 25th, 2025. And as I talk about NSPM 7, I do want to try to be very careful here, because there's a lot of stuff in NSPM 7 that sounds very new and is getting talked about as rather exceptional. But I think when you look at some of the more concrete legal analysis of NSPM 7, the thing that you see again and again is that it's actually really building on existing legal frameworks within the war on terror that go all the way back to Bush and that, frankly, were strengthened by Obama and Biden as well. So I want to say that up top, because I think it's important for us to understand that what's happening now isn't completely unprecedented. Rather, an existing framework that has been established for federal repression is sort of being retooled and pointed in a different direction. And I think that's helpful for thinking about what it is that the government is trying to do here and sort of what the scope of it is. So all of that said, broadly, NSPM 7 declares Antifa to be a domestic terrorist organization. Now, one of the difficulties with this is that it is quite ambiguous what this means from a legal perspective. There is no domestic terror registry in the United States. There's no law that's been created that establishes that. And while, you know, domestic actors can end up on terror watch lists in the United States, the idea that a purely domestic organization can itself be a domestic terror organization really has no legal basis. This is why, going all the way back to Bush, anti-terror statutes in the United States really do focus primarily on what we call FTOs, or foreign terror organizations. And immediately after the signing of NSPM 7, actually, you can see that the Trump administration declared multiple European anti-fascist groups to be foreign terror organizations. So they're still orienting towards that. But despite that lack of a legal framework, NSPM 7 does say that, you know, the federal government conceptualizes Antifa to be a domestic

0: that involves anti-Zionist positions, what they call anti-American, anti-Christian, and radical pro-transgender values. There's this long list that is included in this memorandum of who they are focused on. And again, from a strictly legal perspective, all of those are opinions which are protected by the First Amendment, but something being protected by the First Amendment doesn't mean that it can't be used in some degree or another as a pretext for an investigation into something more broad. And so really, the kind of meat of NSPM 7 is actually a set of directives for the FBI, for the IRS, and for Joint Terror Task Forces to use those indicators as a basis for investigations into crimes being committed by left-wing groups. So a little bit of context is that NSPM 7 explicitly calls out the use of the Foreign Agent Registration Act, or FARA, which requires you to register as a spokesperson of a foreign agent if you are speaking on behalf and at the direction of a foreign government. This has been used against left-wing groups in the past. If you remember the weird Black Hammer cult at all, this was actually used against them. They were charged as being unregistered agents for Russia. So there is some precedent for using this to target kind of fringier left-wing groups, and it has some basis there. So that's a part of it. There's also a discussion in NSPM 7 about using the IRS to go financially after left-wing groups who they are alleging have engaged in various financial crimes. And then on top of that, there's an emphasis on joint terror task forces. Joint terror task forces are a sort of phenomena that comes out of the war on terror, which are where the FBI works with local law enforcement agencies to do domestic terror assessment and investigations and potentially prosecutions as well. And so those are being told that they need to focus on this domestic threat. So again, NSPM 7 kind of lays out some of what the legal strategy is here that the federal government is taking on. I think an important thing to note, though, again, is that it's not creating a new law around domestic terror. It's rather trying to use these existing laws like FARA, or even trying to tie domestic groups to international FTOs so that they can be charged with material support for terror. And in that sense, it's really building on a framework that kind of began to develop under the Bush administration, which was leveraged and used by Obama as well, and which has quite a bit of continuity with existing sort of counter-terror and domestic repression in the U.S. What's kind of novel about NSPM 7 is that it's taking that existing infrastructure, which had primarily been pointed at Muslim communities in the United States, and redirecting it and pointing it towards the domestic left. I think an open question in my mind is how much NSPM 7 is going to be used to kind of break with legal norms versus continue prosecutions under existing terror legal norms. We'll have to wait and see what that looks like. But big picture, this is sort of the initial salvo that the government put out for what this kind of new domestic repression is going to look like. And maybe talking about that a little bit can help us understand some of the terrain for what's going on here.
1: Yeah, and I think the core thing that it does practically is that it's sort of pointing federal, you know, law agencies towards this now new, not new, but emphasized political group, this new enemy category. And it's saying, focus your resources on this. A lot of how it'll actually play out and already is playing out is like subpoenas and audits for certain organizations, certain media outlets. And they're really interested in, well, first that they have to, like, it's bullshit, but they're basically, the premise is left-wing violence is a real problem, right? And Antifa is like this boogeyman for the right and this very little understood organization by the right, but it's a perfect stand-in for radical left terrorism or whatever. So once they've established that even amongst themselves or to their base, their constituency, and the power they have in the government, they say there is such a thing as left-wing violence, which, as we all know, objectively pales in comparison over decades to right-wing terrorist violence that's actually the real problem. There is left-wing political violence. We need to redirect resources and federal powers to investigating the networks, institutions, funding mechanisms, media ecosystems, etc., that lead to this political violence. So it's very funny because during like the Biden years and over the last 10 years, there's this idea of what is it called? Stochastic terrorism. And it's often applied to, like, you know, right-wing figures hyping up scapegoats and then people going out and attacking innocent and powerless communities. They're kind of taking that premise and saying that left-wing violence is a result of these broader ecosystems. And therefore, to stop so-called left-wing extremist violence, we need to look into, disrupt, and audit or subpoena, infiltrate, whatever, the broader networks. And those broader networks, there's no actual objective connection to international funding mechanisms or, you know, media ecosystems of like popular left-wing media figures calling for violence or anything like that. It doesn't exist. But the boogeyman is already there, and now because they have all this power in the federal government, they can take that entire apparatus and aim it sort of at their political enemy. So, is, you know, to be a Marxist or a socialist or a communist is not in and of itself a crime, but to be involved in that broader ecosystem will at the very least, you know, increasingly likely to get you monitored, looked at, have some sort of federal investigations going. In the case of like Breakthrough News and a few others, they're slipping my mind. I meant to remember them and write them down. But you know, they are being audited, as I said, and subpoenaed, not only for their financial records, because they're trying to tie financial efforts to international so-called terrorist organizations, but they're also interested in, like, you know, who are you interviewing? You know, Breakthrough News was part of that Abby Martin interview of Diaz-Canal, which we'll talk about when we get to the Cuba document. But it is this attempt to be like, you know, you've interviewed this person associated with this organization that this fascist U.S. government calls a terrorist organization. You know, therefore, you know, you might be in some hot water. And even if they never actually come to prosecutions, right, even if Breakthrough News is never legally charged with anything, the fact that they're now under scrutiny, under pressure, having to turn over tax documents, having to turn over internal communications between them, each other, their guests, etc., already is a chilling effect, already takes, yep, ironically, taxpayer-funded resources that all of our labor contributes to now take this weaponry of the federal government and turn it against us, right? The people, yeah, that actually, you know, make profits for these companies and actually pay taxes to this fucking shitty government. So it's just, it's disgusting. And of course, the whole premise, as these motherfuckers commit genocide and bomb little girls' schools in Iran and just slaughter people and take away healthcare and open up public land to private extraction, all, you know, accelerate global climate change, just hurting people everywhere, a part of the Epstein fucking, you know, human trafficking ring, and then covering up for the Epstein files. These are people that literally, you know, murder children, and their crimes are known around the world. And they are trying to say the real criminals, the real murderous psychopaths are the people that want, you know, a better just world. And we'll get into that later, because Marco Rubio and Stephen Miller, and I'm going to play the clip from them, where they try to explain what motivates us. And they never once mentioned deteriorating economic conditions or, you know, people's moral repulsion at an ongoing genocide that's live streamed onto our phones, or genuine moral disagreement with the way our government uses our tax dollars or, you know, operates in our name around the world. I'm not going to spoil it. We'll get to what their actual diagnosis is. But there's just this complete fever dream separation from what we actually care about and what actually motivates us, and then this insane fascist idea of what they think actually motivates us. And it's, I think, very telling about who these people are ultimately. But so that's just one layer. Of course, the NSPM was put out a bit ago. Many of us will remember, you know, the things that they tell federal agencies to look out for is like anti-capitalism, anti-Christian, anybody that says something disdainful of traditional moral Americans that go to church, gender and environmental extremism, incredibly broad categories that they can apply to basically anybody to the left of the administration itself. You know, at least you'll fall into one of those categories. If you support feminism, you're a gender extremist, right? If you oppose data centers, you're an environmental extremist. If you have criticisms of the affordability crisis or the way our economy structures, you're an anti-capitalist extremist. These are wide nets. And the last thing I'll say before I toss it back over to Allison is, as always, yes, they're explicitly saying Marxist, communist, socialist, anarchist, but we also know that the range of how they view things are so wide that, of course, it's going to encapsulate just regular fucking liberals, regular progressives as well. And I also don't think it's a coincidence that this comes at a time when not only is this regime historically, in an unprecedented way, unpopular, but it's also at the same time where there is this affordability crisis that's starting to have not only protest movements and mass movements, which we've seen for many years, but actually now starting to puncture through to the electoral terrain with the victories of DSA candidates. And no matter what your analysis and critique of the DSA is or are, we understand that to the fascist mind, to the reactionary mind, it's all one major threat. And the midterms coming up and the surging of DSA-backed candidates, this is also one layer of the reasoning behind why they're doing this, and we can get more into that later. I also want to quickly mention, individuals like Fergie Chambers, who I don't know and I've had no connections with, but I'm familiar with his presence in the broader milieu. Trying to be extradited from Spain on charges of funding terrorist organizations, and as far as I can understand, it's just funneling his being the heir to the Cox fortune, funneling some of that money into humanitarian efforts in Palestine. I don't know all the details, but clearly it's a scapegoat for a broader attack on individuals and organizations. And then Calla Walsh, yep, who we've interviewed on Guerrilla History before, who now I believe is based out of Iran. She is also put up by these people as an individual example of left-wing crazy extremism. Has she committed any crime? Has either of these people hurt anybody? Have they robbed anybody? Have they assaulted anybody? Absolutely fucking not. They've done no crimes, while the people charging them of crimes are some of the biggest criminals in modern American and in human history. There's just that layer of grotesquerie that's there. And no matter what you feel about individual figures or individual organizations, I think one of the things that I want to echo throughout this conversation is it's utterly crucial that we put down our differences and have each other's backs. If we start splitting and turning on each other, if we start saying, yeah, fuck that guy, or I don't like that organization, go ahead, that historically has proven to weaken all of us. And it's just not the time to do so. Liberals in particular, you're not safe. So even though their first attempt, their first lashing out is explicitly more radical left-wing organizations, you know, they're coming for you too. And if you try to cut off your left wing and say, yeah, go after them, those actually are the extremists, you'll be next. You know, first they came for the communists. It still echoes true. So, you know, if any liberals out there are actually listening to a podcast like this, you know, don't become complacent in that way.
0: Yeah, no, I think that's really important to say. And I think that need for like some level of like tactical unity right now is going to be pretty crucial. I think a couple thoughts before I transition us to talking about some of the cases that are emerging out of this is one thing I do want to say briefly is that I think, Brett, you're really right to call out that even if the investigations that are being opened to, with these groups never progress to trial or formal prosecution, I think people underestimate how much just an investigation alone can really fuck things up, right? Like the investigatory power of the federal government is huge. And I think one of the things, I've said this in the past, and I'm really going to encourage people to do this again, is to really research the history of the use of grand juries against the left and to look up the history of grand jury resistance in the United States. One of the like most powerful non-prosecutorial tools that the federal government has is the grand jury system. And a grand jury, just briefly, is basically before there is even an indictment. A grand jury is a body which decides whether or not an indictment should be served to a given potential defendant. And grand juries have subpoena power. And one of the things that kind of sucks about grand juries is that if you are summoned before a grand jury via subpoena, because you are not yet being charged, because it is pre-trial, you are not protected by the Fifth Amendment in terms of your ability to refuse to testify, which means that when people are summoned in front of grand juries, if you refuse to testify, you can be held in contempt of court and jailed until you are willing to testify, because you are not yet actually under, being prosecuted, and therefore you do not have the same constitutional protections. Additionally, in front of grand juries, you do not get a lawyer in the room with you while you are being questioned, again, because it is not technically a criminal proceeding. Historically, these have been a really big part of how the federal government has made probes and gotten information, and there is a long history of leftists in this country very valiantly refusing to testify in front of grand juries that I think is worth looking at, because again, this is one of these tools where even if it never gets to prosecution, there are ways that you can still be jailed, and that is important, I think, to be realistic about and to understand the tools that NSPM could have even aside from prosecution. I think it's really worth thinking about how broad those federal government powers are.
1: Absolutely. Well, let's keep going with the objective sort of analysis of what they've actually put out there. Let's see, what's next on the agenda? The Prairie Land case and the Minnesota prosecutions.
0: Yeah, so let me jump into these. So up front, I will say I'm not going to go extremely in-depth into the details of these cases. If you want, like, actually, I think a very good summary of the events around Prairie Land, Truadon just did an episode on this that I think ends up giving a pretty good, like, play-by-play breakdown of the events that led to the Prairie Land case. And so I would recommend listening to that. But broadly, Prairie Land is a trial that took place in Texas in the wake of a noise demonstration, which occurred outside of an ICE facility. Now, exactly what happened at that demonstration is a little bit complicated. We know that fireworks were launched. We know that gunshots were fired at some point. And again, the federal government has essentially alleged that there was an Antifa cell engaged in an ambush against ICE agents and an attack on ICE agents there. In actuality, when you start to look at the facts around the case, it is very clear that the people who were there had varying levels of connection to each other. I think many did not even understand the possibility that firearms would be present. There was not some conspiracy or ideological planning which took place ahead of time. There were pretty loose connections related to that. And the defendant who has been convicted in relation to the shooting has said that the shot, you know, has put forward a defense, you know, questioning whether or not the shot was fired in the first place, and also putting forth that it would be self-defense if it was, because federal officers and police drew guns first. Again, I don't want to get into the details of the exact events that took place. The important thing about Prairie Land is that Prairie Land's, the entire prosecution has been built around this idea of an Antifa cell and an Antifa conspiracy, and has specifically cited NSPM 7 as sort of the basis for the prosecution. So this really is one of the first cases of putting teeth to a lot of what has been done there. And in this case, again, what we saw, I think, was a massive overreach of the federal government. People who were not even present were prosecuted. People who left way before the shooting even took place, as soon as they were told to disperse by police officers, were prosecuted. And if you've seen much news about the Prairie Land case, you probably know that people who were present, and even some people who were not, were given up from 30 to 70 year sentences. These just absolutely absurd sentences. The judge in the case was very extremely biased in favor of the government, according to pretty much all accounts there. And the sentencing judge in the case, who was actually separate than the trial judge, explicitly stated that the long sentences were meant to send a message to people who share an ideology with the defendants. So you could not be much more clear about sort of the Red Scare aspect to the Prairie Land case. The Prairie Land case, obviously very horrific. These are absurdly long sentences for what people were charged with. One person got 30 years for moving a box of zines out of their car. Like, literally, this is the kind of overcharging that we are talking about. It is absolutely absurd. And a couple of the things that are interesting in the Prairie Land case, obviously, is that it, you know, appears there was a good bit of government judge shopping to get the case in front of judges who would give them the result that they want, which is always a concern with these federal cases where they have a fair bit of leeway about where they're going to make the prosecution happen exactly. The court was closed off to the public much of the time, which reduced the ability for supporters of the defendants to be able to get there. And we also saw some pretty terrifying stuff in terms of government surveillance with Prairie Land. In the case of Prairie Land, we actually discovered that Signal, while it itself has pretty okay security, if you do not, or if you have message previews turned on, the content of those message previews was being stored in your iPhone's history, even if the message themselves was encrypted. And so they were actually able to get Signal message information as a part of that prosecution. I think that's going to be one of the key lessons here, is that even secure tools are not often as secure as people think they are. And we really saw that in the Prairie Land case. The other case that I think is important to think about here is an emerging case that is happening right now in Minnesota with the prosecution of several activists, even a professor, and I believe there might be a couple journalists in this, who were involved in sort of anti-ICE organizing in Minnesota. They are being charged specifically with attempts to obstruct and disrupt federal law enforcement, and the government has again made arguments that they are Antifa or have ties to Antifa and has access to some Signal chats in this case. How they got access to those is not quite clear. But we are again seeing this kind of pretty intense federal crackdown happening here against people who mobilized in Minnesota to try to protect their communities from ICE kidnappings. And I think what is very clear is that these are both kind of early attempts of the government to do the types of prosecution that NSPM 7 points to. In both cases, again, it's not like any new law is being invented, but the idea of Antifa as a discrete domestic terror organization is being invoked as a justification for a broader conspiracy charge and conspiracy framework. And I suspect this is broadly what we are going to see. Since the government doesn't quite have the ability to actually say Antifa is a domestic terror organization, again, because there is no registry for that, they're going to say, well, this ideological affinity with Antifa is the basis on which conspiracy can be added into these charges. We see it in both of these cases. I think that is probably the move that we will continue to see. And I think both these cases, obviously, need to be looked at closely to understand what these prosecutions look like. The other thing that I'll say that I think makes it worth highlighting is that we need pretty intense solidarity mobilizations with the defendants in both of these cases. The Prairie Land cases will be making appeals. Those appeals will probably take years. Hopefully those can go somewhere, but we need continued support and outrage around this so that we, you know, these people hopefully are not facing 70 years in federal prison. In addition, the Minnesota case, which does not yet have convictions, obviously need similar support. And I think these point to the need for broader support structures on the left for people facing this kind of repression. So if NSPM 7 sort of set the kind of playbook that's going to be used, these are sort of the two cases I think that show in actuality what that looks like moving forward. And I would encourage our listeners to go look into the details and study both of them. They've gotten quite a bit of mainstream news coverage, actually, which I think is fairly positive in reality and needs to kind of be pushed forward so that everyone, even sort of mainstream normie liberals, know what is happening here and ideally are quite enraged about it. I think we really need to push these issues.
1: Yeah, absolutely. And I'm working on episodes for both cases to some extent, trying to do our tiny part to continue to follow these cases and get the word out and hopefully, you know, create an episode that maybe you could hand to your, like, you know, liberal friends or liberal aunts that could inform them about what's happening as well and get more people on board with pushing back. But as you said, in the Prairie Land case, there are appeals and there's genuine, deep legal ground for these appeals to succeed. But as you say, sometimes it is just the process itself that is the punishment. So even if some of these people do get radically reduced sentences, ultimately they'll have, by that time, their lives not totally ruined, but totally fucked in a lot of ways, at least in the interim. But there's organizations, like I looked up some of the organizations, Southern Coalition for Social Justice, Texas Civil Rights Project, National Lawyers Guild, Abolitionist Law Center, and several others. These are more legally based organizations that are part of this appeal process. With varying degrees of success based on, you know, some of the people's actual, like, you know, one person was just like in an Emma Goldman book club and, you know, one person just moved some zines and they're getting decades in prison. So there is some pushback there. There's organized legal resistance. There's appeals. That's important. And having those things follow through, having us continue, us, I'm meaning the broad left, continue to follow, show solidarity in whatever ways that we can. And, you know, and to any extent that we operate on the electoral terrain as a terrain of struggle, any candidate that wants to be associated at all with progressivism or the DSA also need to do what they can if they get to positions of power within, you know, the House or the Senate to focus on this stuff, to push back on this stuff, to use their power to bring in the bully pulpit of that power to bring more light to these cases and help from above as we help from the bottom up. And one thing is for damn sure, organizations like the National Lawyers Guild and the ACLU and a lot of these other organizations, or anybody in the milieu that is a lawyer, these things are going to become incredibly important because a lot of these struggles will take place on the legal front. So much of these policy documents are setting a foundation for these types of prosecutions. And so, you know, insofar as we have organized resistance on the legal terrain, as well as on the street terrain, as on the organizational terrain, as well as on the electoral terrain, those things, I think, all need to play their role in this broader ecosystem to get these people out and to fight back against the straight up fascist crackdown on their perceived political enemies. I also looked up, because I mentioned earlier some of the organizations I couldn't remember off the top of my head. I think it's important that we actually name them. The Republican-led House Ways and Means Committee issued subpoenas to Breakthrough News, the People's Forum, and Tricontinental, the Institute for Social Research. I think that's associated with Vijay Prashad and comrades like that doing like anti-imperialist analysis and stuff like that. People's Forum is a more of organization, and Breakthrough News is more of a media outlet. So they're just being subpoenaed for their you know, financial and communications stuff. The House investigation has focused on Answer Coalition, PSL, Party for Socialism and Liberation, stuff like that. The DSA has been named, so we're going to get to the Cuba report in a bit, but the exact organizations named in the Cuba report include the DSA, the People's Forum, the National Lawyers Guild, Code Pink, Communist Party USA, National Network on Cuba, Amazon Labor Union, Black Lives Matter, all of these figures. Individuals, they're not necessarily being charged with anything or targeted, but have been named in these broader processes, include Hassan Piker, Amy Goodman, Chris Smalls, Zohran Mamdani, Ben Cohen, Karen Bass, and others. So that's just some of the milieu, some of the people, individuals, organizations, media outlets that are explicitly being talked about in the context of this new Red Scare. And regardless of how you feel about any one of these people or these organizations, again, I think Allison and I are stressing a united front when it comes to this fascist government. You know, we have to have each other's back despite our disagreements. Those disagreements will always be there. We can still struggle over them. But the moment people start going to prison, the moment people start having their lives ruined because of just being in the milieu that you and I and everybody listening are in, that is a cause for nothing but solidarity. And we have to learn from the past when that solidarity has been broken. You know, it only serves the interest of the common enemy of all of us. And really, increasingly, the common enemy of life on fucking Earth. The way that not just this administration, but this whole government, explicitly this administration, though, treats the biosphere, treats endangered animals, treats children in West Asia, children here. It is an all-out assault on life and human dignity. And that is no time for needless petty sectarianism, to say the least.
0: Yeah, no, I'm in strong agreement there. I think it's very important that this is denounced kind of regardless of which left-wing groups they're going after. I think there are obviously some pretty huge concerns here for how wide it could spread, and it's very necessary for us to push back. I think the other thing that you mentioned that, like, we had talked about in our previous episode on the DSA too, is that I do want to say, like, for those on the broader left who are interested in electoralism, like, making the electeds who you are trying to get into power talk about this, making them condemn it, making them use their position to push back against this is like pretty much like the lowest bar in my mind. Mm-hmm. That is what you need to be doing and pushing. And I do think, like, credit to some of the DSA people who I think have really acknowledged the necessity of that. But it's pretty important because I think in reality, regardless of like my conception of like a lot of these DSA candidates and whether or not they are socialist, the federal government sure fucking thinks they are, mm-hmm. right? And them winning and getting these advances, I think, is very much a part of what is actually leading to the crackdown. And I think, you know, in the last sort of like 2 weeks, we've seen this kind of pretty intense media focus on DSA. We've seen Fox News have DSA folks on. They were kind of asking one of the DSA leaders, Megan, about like the DSA platform. Do you really want to abolish this, abolish that, like going through the list? And there's a pretty big frenzy. I think it was like 2 days ago, Bill Maher did a bit talking about the Marxist Unity Group, yep. which is kind of fucking insane.
1: Look it
0: actually.
1: Up.
0: this is a big thing in the news and in the media right now that I think is laying the foundation. And so for those who are pushing in that electoral terrain, I think like really making sure that part of your electoral push is getting these elected officials to use their positions to fight against this repression is really crucial. That's kind of one of the key things that I want to hit upon.
1: Yeah.
0: And that I think is going to be really, again, like for me, that's the low bar you need to hit.
1: Absolutely. And, you know, there's many reasons for this. We're going to just sprinkle them in throughout the conversation. Of course, one of them is just this dramatic turn on the American left against Israel. That's a layer of it. It's not the entire explanatory apparatus. It's not the whole thing. There's many other reasons while they're doing this. We can get into more as the conversation continues. But certainly this crackdown has this internationalist element. And mm-hmm. in the case of like Fergie Chambers is already connecting it to humanitarian yep. relief for Palestine. This is a deeply, insanely Zionist administration through and through. All the major figures within it are hardcore Zionists. They've participated in one degree or another in the actual genocide of Palestinians and the ethnic cleansing of Palestinians in historic Palestine, occupied Palestine. So this is another escalation in part against anti-Zionism on the left more broadly. And so we can't lose sight of that either. But now I think, unless you have anything else to say, Allison, we can move to the counter-terror summit.
0: Yeah, one last thing that I want to say, I think specifically on that last point, is this is where I do kind of want to emphasize like the continuity a little bit, right? Like going after Fergie Chambers for bringing money to relief organizations and saying that that is somehow support for terror and this extradition, this does again play into this more longstanding kind of repression that has happened around Palestine, right? And so I think like the big case that people might have some familiarity with, and I think we've talked about before, is the prosecution of the Holy Land Foundation for Relief and Development, right? Which happened under Bush, where the U.S. government basically found that, like, it did not matter if this charity did not know that money was ending up in the hands of groups designated as FTOs after they sent it to Palestine. The fact that it ended up there at all was a basis for a material support for terror charge. So again, like, there's this, like, very intense continuity here that I think is very important to point out, because a lot of this does talk about this as, like, kind of a unique break in terms of the development of American fascism. And in some ways there is, you know, rupture alongside that continuity, but a lot of it is building on the historical Islamophobic and Zionist foundations of the war on terror already. And I do think like when we think about like the Fergie Chambers case, especially drawing those parallels is really important, because this isn't strictly speaking new. And this actually really does go back decades at this point. And it's important to understand that continuity and how central that kind of like Zionist anti-terror framework has become in U.S. federal repression and U.S. federal policy generally.
1: Absolutely. Now, going to this this counterterrorism summit where Marco Rubio and Stephen Miller were really the main speakers, and Scott Bessent also got up and spoke as well. This, I think, what the part of the puzzle that this fills is the internationalization of the NSPM7. So the NSPM7 is fundamentally a domestic-focused sort of document where it's talking about far-left extremists domestically, etc. This summit is an attempt to internationalize it and to say that the domestic left in the United States is actually a node in a global network of terrorism. And that network, including the left in the United States, right? Dissidents in the United States, is now eligible to be included. In fact, is being included in the broader counterterrorism, you know, force internationally. And it's, again, to speak on the Palestine issue, there's an explicit connection between two major threats to Western civilization, what they call jihadist terrorism, Islamism, by which they mean, you know, Hezbollah, Hamas, Iran, Ansar Allah, anybody that is fighting for self-determination and emancipation from occupation or standing up against U.S. Imperialism in West Asia are already document, or anybody that is anti-Zionist in that context, of course, are already and have long been designated terrorist organizations. And now this counter-terror summit is an attempt to take that and glue it together with the international left, and to try to say that these two groups are actually working in tandem, which is a core fear of Zionism more broadly, that the left is working with the Islamic extremists. The left extremists and the Islamic extremists are coming together. And there, of course, has been genuine solidarity rooted in like moral principles and anti-imperialism and a belief in self-determination between those around the world who are opposed to imperialism and opposed to colonialism and those that are in specifically West Asia fighting for their own self-determination, fighting against brutal occupation. And so, of course, those two things have come together, and there have been, you know, various forms of soft solidarity between those groups. And we see somebody like Abdul Al-Sayed running as a DSA adjacent candidate in Michigan, front and centering the Palestine issue in tandem with a broader sort of democratic socialist economic project that he wants to pursue. So this is really scaring. There's no other way to put it. The ruling class, and whether it's liberal Bill Maher or it's, you know, fucking psycho fascist Stephen Miller, they're the ruling class. Their interests are aligned with the ruling class, and they have a deep interest as ideological Zionists and also as incredibly rich and powerful millionaires. In Miller's case, politically powerful. In Maher's case, you know, just a multimillionaire piece of shit. To tie these two groups together and to defame them, and there's an all-out assault doing precisely that. The big thing from Rubio, I believe this is like they're kind of working together here. Rubio is, I'm going to play a clip here in a second, but broadly, Rubio is supplying a sort of geopolitical frame to this. He's saying that the threat, quote unquote, is international, that it's organized, that it's that is foreign influenced. And then Miller comes in and kind of supplies an ideological framework that we on the left, which you're about to hear in a second, fundamentally, not only are we deceptive and manipulative, but we're hostile to civilization itself. We're hostile to everything true and good and beautiful, which you'll hear explicitly here in a second. But the logic of it kind of results in this. When the left protests repression, right, that just proves that they're hiding something. When lawyers invoke constitutional rights, literal civil liberties. Stephen Miller spent some time attacking civil liberties as like that when the left claims their civil liberties are being impinged upon, that it's actually a form of manipulation. So that when lawyers invoke constitutional or civil rights, you know, that is now viewed as obstruction. So we're hiding something. Our invocation of constitutional rights and civil liberties is a manipulation tactic that is just an act of obstruction. And when journalists or media, independent media outlets challenge their narrative, this makes them part of the broader enabling ecosystem. So you have lawyers and journalists and the left more broadly all part of this international terrorist organization. And so what the NSPM7 did domestically, this takes and internationalizes it, connects it with already existing, you know, recognized in the West and in the US as terrorist organization, connects the domestic left with those foreign terrorist organizations, which now builds up an even more, you know, broad and robust, in their view, legal framework to attack the left as a genuine transnational security threat, right? So I think that's the fundamental move being made here. But I have a clip I'm going to play. It's about 3 minutes long. It's a little clip from Rubio and a little clip from Miller. And if nothing else, it just emphasizes, as I was telling Allison before we started recording, that these are total fascist fucking worms and freaks, and their disgusting sort of attempts to psychoanalyze us is like this insane projection of their own, you know, insanities and neuroticisms and, you know, the fascist fever dream, which I think, and maybe not in this clip, but maybe so, Rubio actually anticipates. He says, you know, what we're doing here, labeling the domestic left as this international terrorist organization, it's not actually a fascist fever dream. It's actually true. So he's already kind of anticipating what shows a glimmer perhaps of self-awareness, but who knows. So I'm going to click play here just listen to it and we'll discuss it.
2: This is a distinctive and unique evil. It has always been driven by a hatred above all else. A hatred for civilization itself. It is a revolt of the worst against the best, a revolt of the weak and the cowardly against the strong and the good. It is perpetrated by those who cannot build, who cannot create, who cannot achieve great things, and take their revenge upon the world for their own inadequacy by seeking to destroy those who can. This is what radical leftism is. It may wear various different slogans and ideologies across place and time. They can call themselves anti-capitalist or anti-imperialist or communist or anarchist or Marxist, but the fundamental character is always the same. It's always the same. It is a poisonous resentment cloaked in the language of equality and justice and liberation, an overwhelming need to tear down what greater men have built, to wreck what is beautiful and what is right on behalf of people who are only filled with ugliness and have nothing else to offer the world.
3: And here's Chief of Staff Stephen Miller.
4: The leftist is fundamentally motivated by envy, by hatred, by jealousy. The leftist looks at what is beautiful and what is good and what is natural and is filled with envy and hatred. The leftist looks at a perfect family with the perfect life and a perfect job and perfect kids that goes to church every Sunday and is filled with a feeling of inadequacy and jealousy, and they covet, and they turn those emotions ultimately into a desire to subjugate, to oppress, and to inflict pain and suffering. It's not a coincidence that when you look at these violent Antifa demonstrations, you see any photograph of those who were assembled. To be blunt, not one of the people that is demonstrating looks like a normal person. Not one looks normal. They're all deformed in some way in their appearance, in their dress, in their mannerism. Why is that? Why? You look at two photographs and you see a normal American street, you see an Antifa protest. Why do the people that are violently demonstrating, why is there not one normal-looking person among them? Every one of them, through the course of their life and their decisions, has scarred their body and their appearance in many different ways, to the point in which their outer appearance becomes a manifestation of their inner hatred.
1: All right. Before I say anything, Allison, what's your immediate thoughts on that?
0: Yeah, this clip is wild. There's so much going on here, I think. Like, there are sort of like three layers that I think you can look at, and I'll maybe work backwards. I mean, with like Miller, what's really interesting, right, is like Miller is trying to do this, like, I think very classic fascist framing of like the leftist or the communist as like this dysgenic, ugly, disgusting phenotype, right? I actually think like this physiognomy kind of idea that comes up in here really like does gesture back to classic fascist depictions of leftists and like the Judeo-Bolshevik figure as like the shriveled anti-Semitic caricature of the Jewish communist, right? Like, he's so explicitly drawing on historical fascist kind of imagery in his evoking this idea of what the leftist looks like. And I think, like, it's pretty shocking, actually, to hear it done that explicitly. I also think your average American, unfortunately, is too historically illiterate to draw those connections. Mm-hmm. And so I think it's necessary for us to try to draw those because they are definitely there. And I think that is, quite scary, actually, to hear that invoked. The other thing is, I think, like, this whole clip from Miller is doing two things. It's like defining the leftist, and it's like defining the American, right? In kind of contrast to each other. And I was telling you ahead of this, Brett, that like it's really funny that I think Miller invokes this idea of like the perfect American family that goes to church, which is like a kind of caricature of like the ideal citizen that excludes Stephen Miller because he's Jewish and doesn't go to church, right? There's this very bizarre, I think, like almost like assimilationist self-hatred in Miller that you see there. If we want to psychologize in reverse, I think you could definitely do some really interesting stuff there. But again, like this very Christian nationalist idea of what the ideal citizen looks like is being invoked here. And then I think across Miller and Rubio, like, there's sort of what I just think is a sort of like crass Nietzscheanism, right? Like very much this attempt to like read the left as caught up in like Nietzschean resentment and basically like denial of life and hatred for life and a purely like nihilistic urge to tear things apart. And this is definitely like a Nietzschean read that fascists have done historically of communists and of the left generally. And so I think obviously again, there's like continuity with fascist history here. And like at the end of the day, like arguing with the psychologization that fascists are trying to do is kind of like a losing game, I think. But I also do just think anyone who actually organizes, anyone who actually does work on what one would call the left, could tell you that like it is way too hard and difficult work to do it purely out of spite and nihilism, right? Like, no matter how much I hate the ruling class for their actions and for the things that they have done, that would not be sufficient for me to spend my time doing the kind of organizing work that I do. It is a simple fact that the thing that keeps me going as an organizer is the beautiful moments where communities come together, they win fights, neighbors affirm their love and care for each other, they understand themselves as part of a bigger thing, where they claim physical space, they hold parties, they have these kind of celebrations in relation to the struggle. It really is the positive vision of life that is the only thing that could make this worthwhile, I think. And in that sense, I think, you know, there's an incredible reverse psychology going on with these fascists who want to take a country like Cuba, this beautiful project that has been premised on the idea of a fundamental human dignity, and tear it down and turn it back into a mob-controlled island with likely some form of slavery, right? The real nihilism, the real hatred for life, the real kind of desire to crush, and the real resentment is purely in Miller and Rubio's own psychological framework, I think. And this is always what is so fascinating about fascism, is fascism wants to project itself as this big, strong, life-affirming thing, and at the end of the day, it's kind of like a sniveling little shit. That's like its actual psychology, and I think you see that very clearly as they try to project that outward onto others. Even just the tone that they take here reeks of resentment itself, and so, as is always the case, I think it is the fascists who Nietzsche would be most disappointed with here, perhaps.
1: Yeah, I'm just going to talk my petty shit for a second here. When I a sniveling little shit, that is Stephen Miller. When you look at Stephen Miller, do you think beautiful and good and true? Is he some Adonis figure? No, he's a Goebbels-type wretched little fucking creature that I could fucking bench press for reps. He is not some overarching big masculine man that he thinks of, that he thinks himself to be. They talk about building civilization. What has Stephen Miller built? What has Marco Rubio built? They've built for themselves, very successfully, sadly, these snaky, self-serving little shitty careers in a historically unpopular fucking fascist government, where their main thing that they do is cause suffering and pain on innocent people that don't have as much political power as they do. And he explicitly said, Antifa, they're weak people who inflict pain and suffering out of their weakness. What the fuck do you do? What does Lindsey Graham do? What does Donald Trump do? What does Stephen Miller and Marco Rubio do? Their whole fucking life project is really can be boiled down to inflicting pain and suffering on people with less power than them and less resources than them out of their own neurotic inner weaknesses. They don't build anything. They don't create anything. They haven't innovated anything. You know, they've attached themselves to this, like little barnacles or parasites, to this grotesque fascist fucking movement in the U.S. that even, you know, the vast majority of Americans fucking detest and hate and spit on. And when Stephen Miller gets up there and shows his face to people, most people recoil. When they start hearing what he has to say, they recoil. They cringe because he's a disgusting fucking human being. And so, you know, this whole attempt to tell us what our motivations are. The smartest, most thoughtful, most loving people, in some cases the coolest and the hottest people that I've ever met, have been people that are dedicated to trying to create a better world for others, that are sacrificing their time and their energy to try to build up a future for other people, even a future that they themselves might not inhabit. You know, there's actually a desire to build. It is obstructed. It is prevented by this apparatus of imperial and colonial and capitalist slaughter and extraction. But actually, we do want to build. We want to build a better world where people are emancipated from arbitrary forms of suffering and oppression and exploitation. So, I mean, this whole thing is grotesque. There is something that is always projecting wildly in the fascist imagination. So much of what they indict on others is their own inner wretchedness. Like, what is the inner life of Stephen Miller and Marco Rubio? What wonderful contributions spiritually or even materially have they contributed to anybody other than themselves? That's this whole Trump administration is this self-serving apparatus that chews and spits out other people for its own enrichment and its own power for its own sake. So, you know, always the fascist is talking about Western decline. Always the fascist is fixated on themselves as the Atlas that shrugged, right? These builders of, and they don't do anything. And in fact, their presence on the global stage, their presence in political power is the fucking decline of Western civilization that they themselves protest against so much and project onto others. We don't have the power. We're not leading this fucking society. We're not leading the West. You are, and it's decaying and becoming decrepit under your oversight according to your ideology. And so there is just this grotesquery. I had to play it. I had to talk a little petty shit as well. But yeah, I think when most normal people hear these assholes talk like that, the hypocrisy is evident, and just the repulsive recoiling from who these people are to their core and what they're saying, I think is palpable for most normal people. Speaking of normal people, normal families, I think most people are turned off by this. You have to be ideologically distorted by being right in right-wing echo chambers to listen to this and think that's fucking cool, man.
0: Yeah, I actually think your average American just isn't a weird Nietzschean, actually. Yeah. Right? Like, that's kind of unique to some on the far right and the far left, perhaps.
1: Absolutely. Yeah, so I don't know. There's not a lot of substance there, but I just wanted to play that to give you just a little insight. When you're, you know, when a lot of people listening, you know, you're looking over, you have partner, you have kids, you have comrades, you're in organizations with. Does anything they say match up with the reality of the people in your life, the people who believe what you right believe, the people who are struggling alongside you, fighting for tenants' rights, organizing tenants against slumlords, doing mutual aid work? Does any of that resonate with the people that you know and love in your community that are doing those sorts of things? Absolutely fucking not.
0: Right. No, totally. And I think, like, the only other thing to mention on the summit is that I do think, you know, the thing aside from their comments and their psychologizing that you're correct about, that you talked about before the clip, and that might transition us nicely into the Cuba thing, is they are trying to spin this idea that even purely domestic actors in the United States are part of a broader international phenomena, mm-hmm, right? Like, that's very clearly the move that they are trying to make. And I think under Trump, we've seen this like pretty intense pivot towards like an international fascist alliance, basically, that has looked like working with Orban in Hungary, for example, but also I think more directly and closer to home, that's looked like the establishment of the Shield of the Americas under Trump, in which all of these right-wing fascist governments across Latin America are being brought directly into cooperation with the U.S. There are, I think, very clear parallels to Operation Condor. There is the recent election in Peru in which Fujimori won and immediately declared a state of exception and a state of emergency, very similar to her father when he fought against the Shining Path there. There really is this return to kind of a Cold War style anti-communist fascist international, and that is, I think, intrinsically tied up with the domestic repression and with the idea that domestic left-wing groups are a part of an international sort of body of communist or anti-imperialist organizing in some way. And I think the Cuba doc that we'll get to next, like, really lays out the most coherent attempts that they've made at telling that conspiracy.
1: Yeah, and I think, you know, there is this problem they have, which is, like, these people they want to destroy, they want to strangle, they want to annihilate. There are a growing number of people, including lots of young people coming up in this society, who are on the side of the Palestinians, who recognize the humanity right of the Cubans. And not only that, but who spread that around in their own social circles, on social media, within organizations, within independent media. We are bringing objective analysis to these things with a human fucking heart. We refuse to dehumanize the people that imperialism wants to destroy and colonialism wants to steal the land of and destroy. And that is a problem for their broader project. So they need to attack the very idea that their enemies are human. And this speech itself is dehumanizing us. They're turning us into these cretinous, angry, resentful, jealous little freaks that only lash out violently and only have the political ideology that we do because we are sort of subhuman in the, you know, we hate humanity. We hate everything beautiful and good and true, and that we're fundamentally driven by envy and resentment and jealousy, which again harkens back to Nietzsche and beyond. You know, the slave morality and all of this bullshit. But it is fundamentally an attempt to dehumanize us. And I just have to ask before we move on to Cuba, okay, we're jealous. Who are we jealous of? People listening, are you jealous of Stephen Miller? Do you wish you were Marco Rubio?
5: Right.
1: Do you wish you were Trump or any of Trump's fucking kids? Do you wish you were Mark Andreessen or Jeff Bezos or Mark Zuckerberg, Sam Altman? Who exactly are we jealous of? What do we want? Do I want to have the lives of any of them? If you said you could switch lives right now, jealous little lefty, with any of the great men of history, would you switch lives with any of them? Fuck no. Me being put into the body and mind of Stephen Miller would be hell. Would be like satanic torture. I would do anything to not have that fate. And any of these figures, I don't look on them with jealousy. I don't want billions of dollars. You know, I don't want to have insane personal power over others. I don't want any of that. I want my family, my community, and humanity at large to live a decent, dignified life where we have autonomy and freedom and democratic input into the economy and the political system, and that my kids and my kids' kids and your kids and your kids' kids can live in a biosphere that is stable, that is harmonious, that is overflowing with life, and that the resources of this planet are put to increasing the quality of life for all human beings. The reason we care about Cubans and Palestinians and Venezuelans and Iranians is not because we're jealous, resentful little cretins. It's because we're fucking human beings, and we have hearts that beat in our fucking chest, and we see ourselves in the other. And we do not say, I just want mine and fuck everybody else. We see other human beings genuinely as our brothers and our sisters, as our siblings on this planet, and animals themselves, the biosphere itself, as family. And we want to protect. We are fundamentally motivated on the whole by a need to love and protect and create a better future for all living creatures, all sentient beings on this planet. They don't feel that way. So they can't imagine other people actually do. On some level, they can't imagine feeling like that towards other people. And so they look at us and they say they care about those people. There's no way. It must be something else. It must be jealousy. It must be these other things. It must be envy, Ayn Randian and Nietzschean bullshit. No, really, you just can't conceptualize giving a fuck about somebody that's not you and yours. You don't look at a Palestinian mother and feel that heartbreak. They literally don't. You could put Stephen Miller fucking Clockwork Orange style in front of a projector and show him human suffering in Cuba and Iran and Palestine, and his heart rate won't fucking beat up because he's a fucking sociopath. And all these people are. So I just wanted to make that point, because jealousy is not only a core argument of what they're saying, but is a long-standing ideological argument within the right for literally centuries. Yeah.
0: No, absolutely.
1: Well, yeah, we can go to the Cuba document, because I think this is just another layer of what's already been happening here.
0: Yeah, so let me dive into this for us. So on top of all this, and again, I think like what we're moving towards here is them making this kind of international conspiracy framework a little more concrete. This document was released by the State Department. Marco Rubio released it with a statement like, the American people deserve to know the influence that Cuba has had on the United States. Go read this document. It's about 100 pages. You should probably read it. It's probably worth looking into. It's a fascinating insight into how they are conceptualizing things. Fascinatingly, I think this document rules on whether or not Castro was a revisionist, which is kind of wild coming from the State Department. There's some really interesting stuff in there that you should wrestle with. And you can actually kind of also see some of the leftist histories of domestic left-wing movements that the feds are reading to inform some of this. So a very fascinating read. But this document does a couple things. I think most importantly, it traces this history of the development of communism in Cuba and tries to basically argue that like Cuban communism has taken a unique form that is distinct from Soviet communism, and that really has like this third worldist orientation towards it, and that Cuba has essentially sought to internationalize a sort of third worldist communism. And as part of its framework, it basically tries to argue, starting pretty far back and moving up through the new left and then into modern day American politics, that domestic communist groups in the United States are essentially foreign influence operations by Cuba, and that basically any sort of far left ideology in the US is being exported from Cuba and then adopted here. Interestingly, the only group that they really don't accuse of being directly controlled by Cuba is the DSA, who they're like, oh, even worse, the DSA just organically landed on it. But this is kind of the broader framework. And again, really trying to paint this idea that, like, the very reason there's a left in the U.S. at all is purely because of Cuban influence. And the idea that Americans themselves could land in terms of leftist ideas is impossible, has to be conspiratorial. And the ending paragraph basically says, like, the children of the West have been taught by the, you know, Cubans to hate their inheritance, right? That's kind of the idea that is being invoked here. And, you know, the Cuba document has a couple really scary things, like Brett mentioned earlier. It names a lot of people by name. It names one of the Ben and Jerry guy, Ben Cohen, is on there. It names Hassan, many others. It names the mayor of Los Angeles, Karen Bass. Again, pretty broad, not just talking about far left figures, but progressives. And even Bass, I would call a centrist Democrat, honestly. So very broad brush there. But I think the overall goal of this document is, again, to try to provide some cohesion to this idea of, like, a left-wing international that now they are proposing Cuba is really at the core of. And this sort of embrace of the far right of the term third worldism to describe what they are fighting against, I think you see in this document very clearly. They basically are conceptualizing Islamism and communism and anti-imperialism as part of, like, this broader, it's almost like an Islamo-Bolshevik sort of conspiracy that is being put forth here, with Cuba now as, like, the state that they are trying to pin as the sort of basis of all of this. And so in terms of, like, why this matters, I mean, the thing that I really want to emphasize is that, again, NSPM-7 is limited in what it can do because the domestic frameworks don't exist. But NSPM-7 does already tell the federal government to prosecute under the Foreign Agent Registration Act. They already have access to material support for terror charges for supporting FTOs. And so I think all of this attempt to set up the idea that domestic groups are fundamentally an extension of the Cuban state is really also trying to set the stage for legal prosecution that can use some of these more foreign focused laws as a basis for domestic repression. And so I think, again, like, this is a very strange document. It

0: but is about retooling Bush and Obama era legal frameworks towards domestic repression. And this might be the sort of like conspiratorial meta narrative that they are invoking in order to justify that.
1: Absolutely. Let me put this out there. You mentioned how the sweeping history of the left, these individual figures, the intra-left politics of revisionism within Cuba and the accusation. I would argue that this is probably, possibly, I would bet money, an AI-generated document. I don't think anybody in the Trump administration has that good of a grasp on the history of left-wing movements and the ideologies. I just genuinely do not think that you could create anybody in that milieu to come out and write that out and to actually have that understanding. It's not necessarily impressive, but it has these nuances of analysis and this historical sweep that I don't think anybody in the Trump administration genuinely is capable of. And anybody in that milieu to write this document, maybe they went and hired a couple professors with conservative sympathies or something to hammer this out. But I would just say, if gun to my head, I had to make a bet, I would say this is largely or completely AI generated. What do you think about that?
0: Yeah, you have to wonder, right? Yeah. It does seem like they, if AI was used here, they fed several texts to it, basically, that come from leftist sources.
1: Exactly. So, you know, that's neither here nor there, but, you know, it serves the same purpose in the end, no matter what.
0: Yeah.
1: Allison said all the main objective things you need to know. I'm just going to do a little analysis here. The idea that, like, you know, the left in the U.S. is like brainwashed to some extent or overly influenced by like this Cuban espionage media, you know, tentacle force thing that brainwashes us. Just so, so funny, because I think, well, one, politics aside, any objective reading of Cuban history, regardless of your partisan and ideological commitments, if you just try to take as objective of a reading as possible, the revolution was totally, utterly, completely justified as a national revolution against oppression and a puppet dictatorship. So there's just that level. I think you're brainwashed into supporting Cuba by just understanding the fucking history and having a heart that works. But also this idea, and again, here's this wild projection. To become a socialist, Marxist, communist in the United States, right? For the most part, if you're going to be like serious, as a serious educator or serious organizer or somebody that really grasps and is motivated by core values and principles, think about how much work you have to do to just undo the propaganda and brainwashing of the conditioning in our society. We are not lefties and Marxist and communist because we were somehow fed these fucking communist lies since we were children. Quite the opposite. We were fed Cold War anti-communist shit all the way through our lives. The fact that any of us were able to overcome that and to actually educate ourselves and break out of that and become socialist or communist or Marxist is actually a testament to the fact that we're not brainwashed by propaganda. We actually study philosophy and history and economics. We learn about the world as it actually is outside of the propaganda that assholes like this are not only inculcated with themselves, but are trying to perpetuate right now. We have to break out of that to come to these conclusions. On the other hand, to be a right-wing conservative or radical freak reactionary in the United States, there's actually a propaganda system that does that. From Peter Thiel backing up looks maxing and clavicular for his transhumanism ideas and the influence and penetration of these tech oligarchs into the Rogan sphere, from Fox News pickling the brains of boomers across the country, to the rise and the perpetuation of the manosphere and figures like Andrew Tate, the Zionist takeover of TikTok and CBS and CNN and all. That's the algorithms, the way they're constructed, Mark Zuckerberg putting on a chain and an oversized shirt and going on Rogan after Trump was about to win the presidency to fucking, you know, say he's not woke anymore. Like, that is actually the apparatus of taking young people in this society and trying desperately with billions and billions and billions of dollars and the most powerful people in this country behind it to push people into a convenient ideological space, which is some flavor of reactionary right-wing ideology. That is actually the brainwashing that's happening. And of course, millions and millions of people get swept up by it and get pushed over into that direction. So again, wild projection. But fundamentally, what is this doing? This is setting up a pretense not only for what seems like an inevitable assault on Cuba. I don't know when they'll do it. Maybe they'll wait till after the midterms. You know, you can imagine a midterms in which there's like, you know, a blue wave, Democrats take the House and the Senate. Then the administration becomes more vociferous, more aggressive, more belligerent, launches an assault on Cuba outside of any democratic mechanism, makes the system react to it, blah, blah, blah. We can imagine a scenario like that. However it unfolds, in whatever version of this story that it unfolds, if there is military action on Cuba, which is Marco Rubio's wet fucking dream, this document right here is going to, it lays down the legal justificatory framework for then turning inwardly, using the pretense of the assault on Cuba, we're at war with Cuba, as a pretense to turn around and inflict legal, economic, any sort of persecution on these left dissidents. So this document says Cuba actually has these deep, nefarious networks within the United States. Therefore, if we go to war with Cuba, we go to war on this espionage network that is embedded within the United States. And we've seen time and time again, especially through Red Scares, whether it's the Cold War or it's World War I, a lot of these Red Scares manifest in times of international conflict where they can use the fog of war and the necessity for domestic unity as the pretense to snap down on domestic subversives. So I think this Cuba document is nefarious precisely in that way. It's laying another layer of explicit groundwork for if that war were to happen, if that assault on Cuba is to happen, it will immediately also and simultaneously be an assault on the domestic left that they have explicitly, in many cases, tied to the Cuban regime. After all, if we're at war with Russia, those that are sympathetic to Russia are a problem. If we're at war with China, those domestically who are sympathetic with China are a problem. And if we're at war with Cuba, and we've already established these actual networks that don't really, you know, technically exist, but they've laid the framework. Therefore, we can go and attack these people. This is an emergency situation, and we're going to have to set aside some of our constitutional rights and these legal precedents and processes, and we're just going to have to lock these people up because they are actually in bed with the enemy that we're in active war against. So I would argue that that's probably what this document is mostly doing, is laying the groundwork for that. Does that sound right to you, Allison?
0: Yeah, I agree that that's very much, I think, what the intention of it is. And also, I think, like, trying to build some public consensus for their general views, right? Like, the average American, even if they're not rabidly anti-communist, has this passive sense that Cuba is like a dictatorship, mm-hmm. right? And so trying to find, you know, some basis for pulling in sympathy for the domestic repression, I think, is the other thing, you know? And this might transition to the question we were going to kind of end on of, like, are we in another Red Scare? For me, the question is, like, they clearly set the stage. I think what we've talked about here, NSPM7, Prairie Land, Minnesota, this summit that they did, and now the Cuba document, all of this really shows how they are setting everything up. At the same time, as I've kind of emphasized over and over again, I don't think they've really broken from existing precedent, right? They're just kind of retooling what's there. But for them to go after some of the groups that they're talking about in the Cuba document on the basis of this conspiracy probably would take a pretty big break from liberal norms, which I think is why Stephen Miller in that summit was like, oh, when the left complains about liberal norms being violated against them, you have to harden your heart and ignore them, mm-hmm. right? Like, that is what they're set up for. And so kind of the thing that remains unclear to me and that I think we'll be watching for to see is, like, when that fundamental break comes, like you said, when the state of emergency happens. And, you know, we no longer have to care about the idea of the courts or any of these other things, and we can just let loose here. And it'll be, you know, I don't know when that will be. I think how midterms go will probably be a big part of that question. Whether or not fair midterms will be happen will really set the stage as well. But the government's in a complicated place, I think, because they have these massive ambitions of internal repression and of trying to create the conditions for this Red Scare and crackdown that would, I think, break with liberal norms. And they're also massively unpopular,
1: yes.
0: right? Like, they actually don't have huge popular support. And in the last decade, we've seen pretty sizable uprisings in the United States take place in response to specific government actions. And so I think they're in kind of a weird holding pattern right now where they're trying to figure out, can we make make this broader rupture? Can we do it or not? And again, I think this document, all of this is trying to set the stage for it, but exactly what the next step looks like is the part that remains very kind of unclear to me, and that I would, you know, say those of us on the left need to be wrestling with and thinking about what are the conditions under which they try that bigger rupture from liberalism in order to justify this.
1: Yeah, absolutely. They do have new tools. They have this AI, you know,
0: right.
1: Built up surveillance state. AI is able to go through data in a way that no human being before has ever been able to go through. So they do have that. The tech oligarchs are largely for opportunist reasons on their side, in their pocket, you know, willing to bend to some of their demands if needed. And that marriage between a fascist political administration and a techno oligarchic elite is certainly what they're going to try to leverage, whatever the circumstances are. But what those circumstances would be? Well, we've seen an attempt at this. We've seen the ICE stuff, and the ICE stuff is still going on. People are still dying. Families are still being ripped apart. But their more overt, belligerent form decreased their favorability. It really, you know, it stirred up mass protest, huge movements, even a day or so of general strikes in Minneapolis, right? So there's a lot of grassroots pushback to that, which kind of sets the tempo and makes them maybe double think what they're going to do. But they're not just going to be able to launch this, right? They're not just going to be able to say, okay, now we got everything in place, push the Red Scare button and let's go hard. They're going to need some pretense. That pretense could come in different forms. Like I said, a war on Cuba, even if the U.S., and of course it would be the U.S., war of choice and aggression, going on the offensive against Cuba, and then using the fog of war, especially in the early days when people are still trying to gather a response and people are disorganized and taken aback. I wouldn't be surprised, for example, if a launch on Cuba is done just out of nowhere, seemingly. There's no real buildup to it. This is the buildup, and it's subtle enough that people won't be reacting to it. And the Trump administration has learned, and they did this in the second fucking term. We just go in and we go in hard. We throw everything against the wall. We make people react. We make people respond. Maybe they claw that thing back. Maybe they're able to successfully defend against that, but we'll still get a lot of shit through. That's their modus operandi. And so if it comes to a war of aggression on Cuba, I think that they do something similar. They'd launch the attack seemingly out of nowhere, and then immediately before organizations have time to come together to form a response plan, to communicate, negotiate, it will be a simultaneous crackdown. Who knows how far that crackdown will go? It might just make a few examples out of some, you know, some larger figures or organizations or groups, perhaps ones they've already named in this document, so that they can point to the document and say, we've already been watching these people, and do it like that. The midterms or the 2028 election could also be an inflection point, especially under Trump and his delusional, egoic insanity about 2020 and it was a stolen election. They're clearly setting up the possibility, especially if the polling looks bad, which it does, for the Republicans. They could easily use that as a pretense to say, we found some irregularities in the voting machines. Hugo Chavez has come back from the dead and planted Venezuelan voting, whatever the fuck they're going to do. And then use that as the pretext, right? Any sort of mass movements against AI data centers, against flock cameras, anything like that, even if those are smaller iterations of this, they'll use this as the legal framework to then attack that. But basically, just like the Nazis kind of used the Reichstag fire and found scapegoats and then used that as the pretense to do what they already wanted to do, there's going to have to be something analogous. But again, there is, as Allison made very clear, historic. I mean, genuinely, less than Bush at the fucking peak of everybody hating the Iraq war, historic unfavorability ratings for the Trump administration. Half of his own coalition fucking hates him now. And so when you have only 30%, even in polls, saying that they're kind of still on board with you, that makes everything you're going to do harder. If you had 50%, you would be in a much better position, you know, much better position to be able to launch some of this stuff. They don't have that. And so I think that feeds into the need for an unprecedented pretense to then do what they already wanted to do. So, you know, we got to be aware of that. I'll toss it back over to you, and maybe we can end on how people and organizations can keep themselves safe after you give your thoughts on that.
0: Yeah, you know, I think you said it all very well there, that like there is going to be some sort of pretense and we don't know what it is. And this is a thing to watch. And really, I think this is just like a very intense moment of heightened contradictions within the United States. Again, with the electoral success of self-described socialists on that end, with this repression, with the international kind of focus on lashing out against Cuba and Venezuela and Palestine, there's a lot going on. And I think what is going to be most important is the left needs to stay on top of this, needs to be paying attention to what's happening, and needs to be kind of working from there. In terms of what we can do to protect ourselves, you know, I can't give legal advice on this. Obviously, I am not a lawyer in any way, but I do think that one of the things that is important is that groups really just do take basic common sense security. I think that the Prairie Land case and even the Minnesota case, the amount of information in signal chats that was part of those cases indicates that there might be reason to be more careful with apps that are encrypted than people think. And generally, I just think like when you're organizing, when you're doing work, it's just worth paying attention to that kind of news and being careful about what you put into writing anywhere, even for legal work, right? Maybe especially for legal work, because a lot of what these chats come down to is not that an illegal activity took place in the chat, but that a perfectly legal activity then gets framed as a basis for a conspiracy charge, right? And so my overall bit of advice is like pay attention to the legal moves that are happening in the actual cases, the way conspiracy is being sort of manufactured by the prosecution. Be distrustful whether or not applications are as secure as they claim they are, and just really like use common sense about things. And just remember that, again, even purely legal actions, while maybe you can't be convicted for them, can be used evidentiarily as part of prosecutions on the basis of inflating charges and other stuff like that. I think it's worth just thinking about. Often I find that on the left, people don't actually pay a lot of attention to the cases and the legal details of the cases, and I think it's worth doing so. It's worth reading indictments when they come out. It is worth engaging with some of that minutia there, because it tells you exactly how all of this is being conceptualized. I am strongly of the opinion that, like, purely on the text of the law, there's nothing to come after the left for, right? Like, yeah, just genuinely. On the pure text, there's not really a basis for it. But that doesn't mean that they're not going to find ways to twist it, or at least to make prosecutions that ruin people's lives. So just be careful. And again, pay attention to the details, I think. That's really the biggest piece of advice that I would have.
1: Absolutely. Individually, you know, don't be reckless. Don't be stupid. Don't say stupid shit online. I have a personal sort of approach, and always have, that there is no such thing as an encrypted app. That's probably exaggerated. Right. That's probably paranoid. I assume that anything I put on any app, on any fucking chat, on any social media can be traced back to me very easily by the government. And that's pretty much being proven. So you're not safe anywhere. Don't do stupid shit. Don't say stupid shit. Don't be reckless. Be thoughtful, but also don't back down. Like, we are not wrong. We're not committing any crimes. We're not doing anything wrong. So long as there are civil rights, so long as there are constitutional protections, we have them at our side. Organizations, I think, absolutely need to establish relationships with like movement lawyers, like the National Lawyers Guild and other organizations like that, that can fight on the legal terrain, because I do probably think that in a crackdown, they'll go after organizations more than they'll just nitpick individuals. Organizations cause a bigger ripple. There's more people you can bring in, etc. So, you know, have transparency with your above board legal organizational work. Create connections not only with movement lawyers and legal institutions and organizations perhaps like the ACLU or people doing similar work. Unite with other organizations in your area, even organizations whose political line you might not agree with, you know, show good faith, extend outward. It's harder to take down a lot of people in a community who know each other, who love each other, who are organized in that way. Individually, there's also this just constant reminder that you don't need to talk. You have a constitutional right to have a lawyer. If anybody knocks on your door, any federal agent or police officer just wants to question you, don't lie to them, because they'll use the lie as the pretense that you're hiding something. Just say, I know my rights. Freshen up on your individual rights. Freshen up on your organizational rights. Just know at the end of the day, they want us to shut up. They want us to stop organizing. They want us to stop caring about other human beings. And we're just not going to do that. We're not going to be kowtowed by these fascist cowards and worms. You're not going to scare us into stop doing what we're doing, which is speaking our minds, educating ourselves and others, organizing around material needs in our communities. We're not doing anything wrong. And that's always going to be our big defense. It won't protect us from everything. You know, if they want to just go totally mask off and go Nazi on everybody, there's no way that we can prevent that. But what we can control, we should. And I think we all have individual and organizational responsibilities not to bring unnecessary heat onto us and our communities and our people, but also at the exact same time, not allow their attempt to chill us to actually work. If you shut up and you stop doing organizing work in your community and you delete all your stuff and just say, I'm just going to recoil into my personal life, they won. That's exactly what they want you to fucking do. And you're one less person who can be in a broader milieu and a broader, community of people that have each other's backs when push does come to shove. And I think a lot of these attempts to subpoena and scare people and all this stuff, they will ultimately fail. I really hope that even in the case of Minnesota and in the Prairie Land case, that the appeals do eventually get through, that they are won. Even having a blue wave in the midterms is not an end-all be-all by any means, but if there's enough DSA candidates, if there's just enough anti-Trump sentiment backed by structural power, that's another roadblock that can be thrown up in the face of any attempt to do something extreme and use something as a pretense to crack down. So we'll have to see how it goes. But as Allison said, a lot of this is just common sense. And at the end of the day, we know that us and our organizations, we're not doing anything wrong. Truly, if it's us versus them, we're on the right side of history. And we can take pride in that. And look at the long tradition of people that came before us that found themselves in similar or in many cases, much, much worse situations, from Rosa Luxemburg to indigenous resistance to settler colonialism in the U.S. to the leaders of the Black Panther Party. We can go over and over again all across the world and say that this is just what it means to try to build a better world. This is what it means to be on the liberatory left. And so we can't necessarily be taken off guard or surprised by that either. But yeah, just keep right. Your political work lawful and public and clearly defined. Don't say stupid shit. Don't bring unnecessary heat. Don't do stupid shit. Keep doing what you're doing. Keep educating yourself. Keep organizing and keep pushing forward, because there is going to be a time where this whole fascist project of Trump and his milieu fails. Every fascist movement fails. It always hits a brick wall. It always runs out of steam. It always fails in one way or another. And Trump's time and Miller's time and Rubio's time will come in due time. But in the meantime, we have to have each other's back. And there really does, as my final note, need to be a united front against this. That, mm-hmm. I think, is essential. This is no time for petty sectarian politics. This is time for all of us linking arms together, even with liberals in this case, because it is a fascist threat, and having each other's backs. That's more important than anything.
0: Yeah, I think it's going to be crucial. And I think liberals will probably let us down, but let's hope not, I guess.
1: They always do. But you know, some of them will be cool.
0: Yeah.
1: All right. Stay safe out there, folks. Love and solidarity. I do recommend reading these documents just to fully flesh out the details of what they're doing and have a better idea of what they're doing, especially if you're in an organization. Having a meeting where you guys come together and you kind of go over these documents, talk about your organizational response, those could be very productive things to be doing at this time, to be ready for whatever may come.
0: Yeah, absolutely.
1: All right. Love and solidarity. Talk to you soon.

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0: Bujun and Dinoway Maganatug. Greetings, relatives. My name is Melissa Nelson, and I'm your host and gardener of the Native Seed Podcast. Welcome to the Native Seed Pod, a podcast aimed at celebrating the diversity and beauty of native seeds, soils, and indigenous foods. Welcome back to part two of Food is Medicine with Dr. Lois Ellen Frank and Walter Whitewater. We rejoin the conversation midstream about how to restore indigenous diets and health. And then bringing it down to, the health and nutrition aspect, because you work with doctors, you work with nutritionists, you've been at the forefront of alternative solutions to diabetes and diabetes prevention through native foods, and you promote something called the native plate versus this plate that the USDA or other government agencies try to not force, but recommend to people. So for those who maybe don't know about that, if you could say a little bit about the mainstream plate that is recommended. It is the USDA, right? U.S. Department of Agriculture. And then the native plate that you are supporting that you think is good and very healthy for native diets, or actually most people, as we're learning from nutrition and the human body.
1: Well, I'll start and then we'll go into the application of this. But we have a medicine wheel, and the medicine wheel is a circle. And in the circle are four directions. There are also four colors of corn and four peoples that inhabit the earth. And so using that model, we came up with fruits, vegetables, legumes, and grains. And one of our fiscal and sponsoring agents, the Physicians Committee for Responsible Medicine in Washington, D.C., and Dr. Carolyn Trapp and Dr. Neil Bernard, who are very big advocates of reversing type 2 diabetes with diet, we began to collaborate and form cultural ways to take unhealthy foods and make them healthier. And so the medicine wheel is all plants. And if we look in each of our communities, I think the concept and one of the thought processes that we're trying to do is ask, what is the TEK? And a lot of what we've been talking about this morning is the stories and the songs and birch and the wild rice, and all of these things have to do with our traditional ecological knowledge. And not only to revitalize this, to understand it, to teach it to the generations that follow us, but to decolonize our diet that people think of as mainstream American. And for me personally, and I think a lot of other Native people, dairy does not do well with us. It's not in our ancestral DNA. And so the government plate, which they call my plate, has dairy on it for a variety of reasons that may be both economical and political in their essence. But for me, that's not my plate. And so what we're asking Native communities to do is to say, what is your ecological bioregion from which you come? And what are the foods indigenous to those regions? And that, you know, we can't just say there's a Southwest region

Because the Southwest in itself has very low-lying deserts where the saguaro grow to very high pinyon, juniper, and then even further into the aspen regions. And you can't say it's not

So even though it encompasses what may be one region, within those regions are many regions, land-based diets. And we're asking communities to look at their diets. So if you're Tohono O'odham, your diet is going to be different than if you're Navajo or Kiowa. And what is on your plate? What are the foods that encompass your plate? And then instead of the cup of dairy off to the side, what is the wild game that adjuncted

0: If you're on the Northwest Coast, it may be salmon. If you're in the mountains or even the southern deserts, it might be small game. Or a small bird, or it might be a four-legged. And so that is the adjunct. And each community, there is no one size that fits all. But we're very heavy on the plants and understanding our local plants and using those, our nuts, our beans, our corn, wild berries, wild roots, wild vegetables, and then adjuncting a little bit with that meat. So again, you know, back to less of a better quality and lots of plants. And if we look at the medical profession and what all the doctors are promoting is a very heavily plant-based diet, which is a native diet. I mean, we can look in all our communities and say, what did we eat? You know, and what did we store and how did we do it? And the most fascinating thing, and this is where I'm going to pass it over to Walter, is that the president of the Navajo Nation has joined on this. And now Walter can go home into his homelands and promote a healthy indigenous diet and help the people reclaim health and wellness. And we can work with doctors and nurse practitioners. The thing you have to remember is as you go from a very unhealthy state of maybe sugar and processed foods into a very healthy state of raw, unprocessed indigenous native foods, that if you are on medications, you're going to have to change. And so health professionals play a big role in this because as chefs, we can't control or tweak medication that people may no longer need because food has become their medicine. And we really need to collaborate and work in tandem with our health professionals and our doctors and our nurses and educators that can help these community members in all of our Native communities go from unhealth to complete health.
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2: To me, the way I what Lois talked about, and because I live on I live both two worlds on a reservation and off the reservation, and I go back and forth. And I years ago that we did a book, and how when you go to a gathering or go to a ceremony, you hear stories, the way they talk about their diet, how things that used to be. And just something that and while we're in a teepee in the morning, they were talking about this diet that Lois just talked about, and they were saying, "Well, a long time ago, you never heard such thing as diabetes. You know, people are dying off from sugar. You know, but you used to always hear." Oh, this person died from an old age. It was like that in those days. But now you hear it today, or children are being born with that, you know? And so that I think that what really launched us to where is when we did a book, won an award in 2004, and we've been asked to help with our community with an in my area in Wonder Rock, Arizona, and just something that I was asked to do. And so when we did a cookbook, we had sugar, heavy cream, oil, all that stuff were in, it's in there. But what we did, we talked about, they want us to cook, do things like a tofu for the Navajo Nation, and there's no way they're going to do that. And so, hey, so we kind of like, okay, we have to come up with another menu. How about our own food? You know, but even though today the blue corn went, there's sugar that went in it, but we took those back out. Instead of using sugar, we use agave and replace something different, you know. And instead of using heavy cream, whatever it is we're blending, it just became that part of the, like, butternut squash. You know, we don't need to add any heavy cream to make it look heavier, you know. So it became natural. Our milk became water, you know, like a salad dressing. You go to a restaurant, there's oil in it, you know. But we took the oil back out and we just use water. It's just natural. Whatever the fruit that we're using, we make that. And so anyway, the list goes on. And so we start working with things like that. We start to change what would be a better way and to make people back to the way it should be, you know. And we seem to, and I always tell a story, there's a wave that came in on our reservation, you know, commodity, you know. Everybody knows a story about that and what happened. I think most of the years of 19 in the 90s that kicked in, a lot of them are loved ones that we lost through this diet. So I think that's when we start working with the native people. And then another wave came in is fast food on our reservation. It's McDonald's, Taco Bell. We have that on our reservation today. And look at our kids. Look at that, you know. So you look back and look around you. And so now there's another wave that's coming in. And this is the new trend that everybody wants so badly to take on this road and to change. And I see other people that has changed their diet and it works. And that's the way I believe that's something that I understand what food is. That's where I always talk about food is our medicine, and that's right there. That's where it is. And just something that, you know, so that's how I understood on my end with food-wise.
3: Thank you so much for that great history also of the impacts and the changes in native food systems. And you're really at the forefront today, both of you, with a thriving and growing native chefs movement to really revitalize these foods on reservations, in tribal communities, in urban contexts. We previously featured Ohlone chefs from the Ohlone Cafe, Luis Trevino and Vincent Medina, and that was just fantastic. And they're doing Ohlone food revitalization in Berkeley, in Oakland, in an urban context, and have a pop-up restaurant. And you folks are doing it in Santa Fe, New Mexico with Red Mesa Cuisine, and nationally through work like this here, this partnership with the University of Nevada, Reno, as well as internationally. You've been to Guam, you've been to Russia, you've been to the Ukraine. You've been all over the place doing this work. There's always been native chefs. There's always been native cooks. There's always been the grandmas and the grandpas and the mothers and the fathers and the brothers and the sisters and the aunties and the uncles who gravitated toward food as medicine and really honoring food and doing that with feasts and ceremonies and rites of passage. And today you're doing this new native contemporary cuisine that is really kind of a fusion, as you know, many of us are mixed race, and so we're fusions ourselves, and the food is reflecting that. And there's been several waves of kind of the native chefs movement going back probably a long time. And if you can just trace a little bit of that, and now I see you mentoring young people like you did the last few days with the young Paiute folks, the young men who are fishermen and hunters, and other times with gardeners or farmers and people who want to learn some more of these culinary practices and incorporate them. So if you could just share a little bit about that history and how people can find out more about your work at Red Mesa Cuisine.
0: Well, this is a perfect way to sort of wrap this and tie this together. And it is about passing on the indigenous knowledge to our younger generation, whether they be 5 years old, and learning how to cook or make a stew or watch us or on the college level or above the college level. We definitely have an open door policy, and we love to work with youth, and I love to work with my students. We were about next week to start our spring 2019 semester, and Walter's going to be a guest chef there, and we're going to take students and change their lives. We're going to teach them how to cook and understand Native American foods in the context of some of the greatest cuisines in the world and how we fit in and what our foods are and how to prepare those foods. And so as we train and teach these students how to cook, we empower them and we give them the confidence. And I told both Cody and Jordan yesterday that you could do this now without us. And they were like, no, we don't know. But they could. And a lot of what we do is going into communities, and we call it train the trainer or train the next generation that's coming up so that it's sustainable. I think we're all about passing on the knowledge. Sure, we'd love to come back every year and redo a training or work with you. But really what we want you to do is to learn your own foods and how to prepare them and how to prepare them for large amounts of people so that you can do this without us. And we're always there for you. We're always there for any of you listening and all of you that want to reclaim and revitalize and work with Indigenous foods. That's what we've dedicated our life to. And you're welcome to go on our website and learn about our mission and who we are and what we do at redmesacuisine.com and see some of the films on YouTube about what we're doing and what is Native cuisine and why it's important and all of these things, because they're all connected. And so the bigger picture is passing on techniques and culinary techniques and education and planting and relationships with food and the earth, and then making communities sustainable so that they can reclaim their own health and wellness, and then we can. And there's tons of work to be done, and we're honored to be able to do this, but to pass it on. And, you know, and then we get emails or invitations to go to communities. And for us, that's the fun part, even though we work really hard and traveling sounds great, but it's very exhausting. You know, Walter just got another email where a committee sat down with the president of the Navajo Nation, and they had done an event on seed sovereignty and health and wellness. And this year, their theme too is food is medicine. And so we got an email saying that when they discussed who they wanted to bring back, Walter came up. And that's pretty amazing, because then he can go back to Salee and to his community and help them with the food is medicine theme. And maybe that's the theme for 2019-2020. He'll go. I'm teaching this semester, so I'm not as flexible to leave. But that's what's great about having two of us, that one can go do one thing and one can go to the other. And sometimes we can work together and go all over. And so our mission is to work in both reservation and urban settings and really focus on the reclaiming, revitalization, decolonization, traditional or TEK, traditional ecological knowledge, and the theme of our traditional foods and our ancestral foods and food as medicine. So in closing, I just want to thank you, Melissa, for having us be a part of this and be able to talk to all of you that are listening through the Cultural Conservancy, which is one of my most favorite organizations anywhere in the world, and the work that you do, and how important it all is. And I want to invite all of you listening to join us and join that Native American food movement and get involved and plant a garden and reclaim your native food and learn how to cook a dish and listen to your grandma or record her on your voice memo on your cell phone and join in this family. That's global, of Indigenous people in the reclaiming and revitalization of our important foods for life, food for wellness, food for health, food for medicine. And so I'll turn it over to Walter and let him say his closing.
2: Well, years ago, I realized I used to do work, make jewelries. And so, hey, I always say, not everyone will buy your jewelries, but people will love to eat. So just something that I, you have to love what you do. Do anything with culture, you know, that you, because I was raised by a non-Native family and going back to my own culture, relearning my language and the ways that, that I was brought up, that, you know, when you're away from from the reservation, that you forget, you know, and slowly you relearn. And whatever it is that you remember, for me, it was through the grandmas, you know, as I growing up. And I never see a man cook in the kitchen. But years later, you know, you go to your cousin's house and sleep there. And, you know, their father, that really opened a door for me to, it's okay now to work with food. I think that's what launched me from a man point of view, you know, and giving me an herbal tea early in the morning, you know, and when he built that fire, you could still see the stars, you know, and so I think that's what really launched me, and there's certain things you don't have to be told, and somehow maybe it can be shown to you in a different way, and somewhere later in the future. You're going to pick that back up again. And just something that's what I did. Then on behalf of my grandma Susie, and she, when there's a ceremony, you got to see all these traditional food. And then later you go back to your own, whatever it is that you eat. But mostly a little that I remember. This is what I remembered, you know, when we have a ceremony, people came, you got to see the way they made that traditional Navajo food that they prepared, and not only that family, but other family came in and to be part of that, coming together and doing it and working it together. And I think that's what I call a Native coming back as a family, and that's the way it should be. And somewhere along the line, in the, like, we had a feast, we had a dinner, you know, and everybody brought little portion here and there, the hunters, you know, the herbs that came together, all this that we use, all came together. People donated. It was not about only one family, you know. No, you know, here, how much you guys need, how much you got, down to the tools that we, you know, that we use. And to me, that's you call that, you know, a unity. That's something that brings you back together and make things happen. And so that's my way of looking at things, that make things happen and make it continue on growing, you know. It doesn't have to be, I'm not saying my way should be my way, but everybody has their own ways of doing things. As long as you're doing it, do something small, it comes with the language, it comes with the stories, it comes with the songs. So we're going to end with the song, and just something that the way, you know, everybody are taught in a different way, and whatever it is, the ceremony that we use. And years ago, that I was, you know, Native people, they love to sing, you know, they love to sing. And so I was in Santa Fe, all these different tribes were there. They love to tie drum, they have a gourd, and they were singing. And I said, oh, I got to be careful what I'm singing. So I always remember, okay, I'm going to sing a fried bread song. So that way I won't be in trouble. So I was singing that song. This old uncle of mine, I mean, he passed, and an old man, a Pawnee, Anthony Davis. And he was laughing away. He said, come here, sit by me, you know, sit by me. And he told me a story about that song. And I never really actually understood at the time. And he said, those songs were brought through this, when they're going to, the ladies were making bread, they make bread, stews, whatever it is, when they come together, so they compose that song at that time. and they brought that song into the circle, into the teepee when they had that peyote ceremony, he says. So in the morning, that's our healing songs. That's why they call that fried bread song. So I'm going to sing that fried bread song if I can remember here. Yana yana yo, yana yana yo,

0: He said, that's the way the cattle people, you know, sing those songs. He was telling me about that. So I just want to share that with you. And thank you.
1: Aw, thank you again, Walter and Lois, for so many lessons and teachings and medicine words. And thank you to you, our listeners.

0: Personally, I should prefer to see the Aborigines.
1: And the Indians, too.
2: And the Indians, too.
0: Good. This should be most enlightening.
3: What makes the red man red?
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0: everyone. It's Q Mars. And yeah, I look like shit, but I made it to California. And welcome to the 267th episode of Delete Your Account. My co-host, Rokeya Shamsuddin, is reporting on the ongoing, escalating ethnic cleansing of South Lebanon by Israel. And you can find her exclusive latest video update you won't find anywhere else on our Patreon at patreon.com/deleteyouraccount. And the most corrupt World Cup ever is over, but FIFA's villainy continues. This is going to be an extremely belated final World Cup 2026 in review, but also a look at some of the shenanigans that have been going on in its aftermath. And also there's obviously been the latest in U.S. Israeli imperialism and the war in Iran that I'm grateful to have the chance to discuss with our two returning guests, friends of the show, friends of Team Emelli, the Iranian men's national soccer team, and just two of the most interesting thinkers and writers that I know. Maryam Jamshidi is Associate Professor of Law at the University of Colorado Law School, a non-resident fellow at the Quincy Institute. We last spoke in May, breaking down her article in The Nation called "Only One Side Has Clearly Broken the Law in the Strait of Hormuz, and It Isn't Iran." And that's a piece that remains hotly discussed today. Maryam is also one of the Iranians affected by Trump's repression of Iran's national team. Thank you for smiling again at that, even though this is the second time we're doing this, because I forgot to press record the first time. Adnan Hussein, next up, is Associate Professor of History at Queen's University in Ontario, medievalist scholar of religion in Europe and West Asia, and host of the Adnan Hussein Show with Adnan Hussein on YouTube. Adnan, Maryam, thank you so much for being with me, for bearing with me. We're doing it live. Welcome back to Delete Your Account.
1: It's great to be with you.
0: It is my pleasure. Last time you were on, Adnan, we were reviewing the knockout stages with our World Cup group of death with Alex Avinia and Sam Sachs. We've been trying to get everyone back together since then, including Maryam. We couldn't thread the needle, but I had to have you both back. We have to catch up about this, especially now that we've had a little bit of time to process the experience that has already changed the sport and probably the world for the worst. So I asked you guys to prepare a relegation list, three things about the World Cup, people, events, trends, etc., inside or outside of the stadium that you would not like to see at a future World Cup. Or ever again in your lives. And let's start again with Maryam. What is your number one?
2: So before I give my number one, which you already have heard since we did this without recording first, I want to just say to all aggrieved Iranians out there that there is an Iranian political scientist in Massachusetts that has brought a class action lawsuit against FIFA for $1 billion on all our behalfs because of what was done to Team Medley. So just so you know, their justice and accountability is just around the corner.
0: Never forget what they took from you.
2: Exactly, ever. So my number one thing that I never want to see happen again in my lifetime, or frankly ever in the history of the world, is the United States hosting a FIFA World Cup. You know, we will certainly

0: $1,000 to $15,000. I believe
1: Yeah.
0: that's why the mother of the goalie for Cape Verde couldn't come in, is because she couldn't post
1: Exactly.
0: that bond. You know, so like to like the hydration breaks, you know, like I'm sorry, the halftime show was just like offensive to me deeply, not because I don't love Shakira or BTS, but because like why is there a halftime show during the FIFA World Cup? So yeah, the United States needs to never host this tournament ever again.
1: Yeah, I think that you're also right to attribute the existence of the halftime show is obvious, but like it's also should not it like I hope everyone understands that like it's not like particularly hot in the United States compared to some of the places that like the World
0: Right.
1: Cup has been held, right? Like they literally
0: Like
1: moved the
0: Qatar.
1: tournament to Qatar to winter when they had it in Qatar, right? Just so that the temperature would be appropriate and healthy for playing. This was an ad break sort of it Trojan horse. Adnan, was that on your list? Share your number one.
2: Mariam went through my list, I think very effectively and efficiently, but I guess I would give a slight twist to my US never hosting and also frame it additionally as no one, no country, no host should ever, imagine that they could be hosts and impose some kind of visa ban, some kind of travel restriction on fans, players, coaches, referees ever again, under peril of losing any ability ever to host. And it should be removed from any country that puts in place anything even remotely like what the US did to, hundreds and thousands of fans and as well as, many players, coaches, even a referee. So that's how I would kind of also say it should never come to the US, but it should never go to anyone, any country that would presume to do that. I also hated the advertising breaks. If you are going to host it somewhere where it is very hot, and I was totally fine with it being moved to the winter, for Qatar, and enjoyed attending, that World Cup. It was, I think, the best World Cup, probably in recent memory, and maybe for the future, it may be among the best that were ever held. That if you're going to have water breaks, then it should be decided by the match officials, given conditions on the day in the stadium with the appropriate information. That's a decision for match officials to make and to administer for a short 1.5 minute, not a 3 minute, so that you can have an ad break and also have a coaching session. So I think competitively, that's something that should happen, and I'm just with you 100% on the halftime show. That was on my list. Is never again. It's especially
0: For anyone.
2: not only was it vulgar to have it, but it also extended the break. I mean, you're risking injuries for players who, can have a very carefully regulated plan for physical. Maintaining their physical capabilities in the normal break. And that all has to be adjusted for one match because Americans can't like watch, people on the field kind of repairing the field or watering it and some people coming out for their
1: Yeah.
2: stretches and stuff like that. I mean, come on, this is ridiculous.
1: No, it was notable actually. I watched a lot of the World Cup with like surrounded by like Americans who are like used to watching American sports, and it just like didn't phase them at all. It was just completely natural. And it really made me think about like the extent to which Americans actually kind of like watching commercials. And like there's something like it's almost like kind of how some people just put stuff on as like ambient noise. There's like something reassuring about the rhythm of cutting in and out of some like actually watching the sport.
0: I mean, that's just sick.
1: It's
0: I mean,
1: almost
0: I'm so
1: hypnotic actually in like
0: sick.
1: a fascist sort of like a Frankfurt School like analysis kind of way. And I do think that that is something to really, really hope they don't decide to stick with going forward. But
0: I mean, yeah.
1: I will say that I think that there's a possibility that a lot of these countries that don't have commercial starved, consumer populations are probably not going to be able to host the World Cup with the scale that it takes place at now, the cost.

0: you know, it's almost like, isn't the World Cup kind of going to be back in the US every few years at this rate, if unless eight different countries get together and somehow coordinate a bid. But yeah, go ahead, Mariam.
1: Well, I mean, that looks like what they're doing. I mean, you know, the next one is between what, Morocco, Portugal, and Spain. Is that right? I think those are the host countries. I could have gotten that wrong. But then I read something soon after the World Cup ended or towards the end where Infantino, and this was before the debacle that I hope we'll talk about with FIFA forward, but like that he was now thinking about turning that three-country tournament into a six-country tournament across three continents, like that the other three countries would potentially be in South America. Again, I could be, maybe I hallucinated all of this, but I am pretty sure I saw that.
0: It
1: You
0: sounds
1: know,
0: like a
1: like
0: joke, but
1: who can do this? I mean, like on some level, it's like, well, maybe that makes it more accessible to more people, but I mean, does it? I mean, given all the and the teams, you know, like how do the traveling situations work? Like it just becomes this monstrosity, frankly. I mean, like I enjoyed having there be actually be more teams at this one. You know, I liked, you know, it was a lot. It was certainly overwhelming, the number of games during the initial round. But like, it was cool to see countries like Cape Verde, right? That like, maybe we wouldn't have seen if it was at the initial, what is it, 32 or whatever, teams at the initial level, you know? So I like the expansion for this one, but like to expand it again is crazy. And I think you're right. If it ends up being this enormous tournament with like 64 teams, then yeah, other than the United States, frankly, who can host this? Yeah, even the United States can't do it alone.
0: Exactly. We had to make Canada and Mexico just host like the first few rounds of matches
1: Right,
0: with us. And then
1: because there are too
0: once it came
1: many.
0: down to the big money matches, they were all in the United States also. Adnan.
2: Well, I mean, we have a somebody who's a scholar of international law, so I would hope that perhaps we could also talk about if you're not going to have the travel ban and restrictions, you know, threshold, you know, for participating teams and all of that. The counterpoint that I would like to see, and I was very disappointed that there's been no action from UEFA or FIFA for years on this, is, you know, can we relegate Israel, please, from, you know, participation in these international sports tournaments like the Olympics, but especially I think the world really actually cares more about the World Cup than probably the Olympics, I would say. And I would just love to see that being a requirement for participation, is that you are not committing genocide. I really
0: Less.
2: enjoyed Norway's victory to qualify in UEFA qualifying and donating all of their proceeds for the match and what it generated to charities working in Gaza and so on. But I think something more has to happen. And we're going to talk a little bit about the subsequent scandal and the, you know, kind of apparently principled position that CONCACAF and UEFA took on it, but I am jaundiced by the fact that there's been so little on, you know, mechanisms where it would be possible to place, you know, restrictions on, you know, I mean, they were part of qualifying. I mean, they came within a whisper, you know, of actually being in this World Cup, which would have been just so incredibly disgusting and shocking to the kind of global audience. I don't know if many people in the United States may have celebrated this, you know, inclusion, but how could it be that that's possible, that it could come so close? Surely there must be some strictures, you know, on participation.
1: It would have been amazing if they had qualified and then played Iran. That would have just been so good. I mean, like, you know, I'm sure they would have brought some kind of military equipment with them to that game, but like it would have been amazing to watch. I mean, the FIFA, you know, banned Russia days after its invasion of Ukraine, right? There wasn't like even a moment of hesitation, you know, in deciding to ban Russia from participating in FIFA events after what it did. You know, like we are 3 years into this genocide and nothing, right, has happened at, you know, at FIFA and or at many of the other at the international level broadly, right? But but we're talking about FIFA here. And then, you know, on top of that, you know, it's actually sort of rich to see these football federations like UEFA get so upset at the sort of corruption of football, you know, that Infantino is clearly leading, and now themselves threatening to boycott, you know, FIFA if, you know, he doesn't resign, whatever. But like, you know, nothing when it comes to like the true crime, which is the, you know, extermination of a people, you know, UEFA has nothing to say about that. So yeah, it's crazy. I'm wondering though, can we talk about VAR? Because I would love to get your thoughts.
0: Absolutely. Is that all? That's also on your list.
1: That's number two.
2: That's also a great crime. Yeah. You know, I won't say it rises to genocide, but it's, you know, it's definitely a crime against humanity.
1: It's the football equivalent of genocide.
0: Very good.
1: The way the VAR was used, I think.
0: So let's talk about that. Actually, there has been some news about this recently, which I'm glad that we do get to talk about, because the IFAB, which is the I forget what it stands for, but it's the governing body that sort of sets the rules for soccer. It's half of it is like FIFA, and half of it is the, just because they kind of invented the rules, the UK countries, and it's just this weird governing body. But they have decided that on procedural grounds, the Swiss player getting that red card against Argentina in the quarterfinal, which may have swung the match, was not legal, or it wasn't a valid call. If folks don't remember, just to jog your memory, it was a second yellow card for simulation or diving. And it would have probably been the correct call from the ref on the field, but the ref missed it, gave the card to Paredes of Argentina, and the VAR claimed that this was a case of mistaken identity, where that's supposed to be, it was the striker, the Swiss striker, Briel Embolo, who was booked for simulation eventually, but it was initially like, you know, the ref thought it was a foul, gave Paredes the card. And that's a call that the VAR has to rule on, that specific call, apparently, that infraction. So mistaken identity, which was a new rule that they had sort of brought in for VAR, made into a sort of a VAR applicable situation, was if somebody else on that same team had committed that foul, VAR can go back and change it and say, hey, you thought it was number 9 on Argentina, it was actually number 7 that did that foul. You can't make a new call from VAR. The offense itself, this is the wording, cannot be reviewed and changed. And so that's one interesting example of the fact that, like, you're not, mistaken identity is not like, oh, a different thing happened than the ref thought happened. Mistaken identity is just meant to be about that same foul because the ref didn't realize who the player was.
1: Can I ask
0: thoughts
1: a question?
0: On that?
1: Because I wasn't able to actually watch this game. So basically what happened, it sounds like, is that the ref, you know, got the call wrong completely, like, as in, you know, it should have been a second yellow against the Swiss player, and instead was a yellow card against an Argentine player for a foul. But then VAR still reviewed it, and the review was actually it should be a second yellow to the Swiss player, and then therefore an ejection. And this new development is like, that's an inappropriate, that's not mistaken identity, that's something different, and VAR should not be used for those purposes. Is that right?
0: Exactly. So it was a clear issue of overreach where people at the time were like, I don't know if they can do that. And it turns out they can't do that.
1: Mm-hmm. Got it. Okay. I mean, my bigger issue is with VAR being used to like make these calls on these, like, you know, the offside calls, right? Or the foul call, like the call on Egypt in the Argentine game, in the game against Argentina, or the multiple decisions to overturn Iranian goals based on minuscule hair's breadth offside calls that like the naked eye couldn't catch, right? Like, I mean, I don't know enough about the rules of VAR to be able to comment on like what this governing body or whatever they are decided to do in terms of reversing what happened at this Wisconsin Argentina game. I do think it probably plays into this broader narrative that there was somehow this like, I don't know, this ambient conspiracy to get Argentina through to the final. Like when these are, this is like another data point. I don't know. But the thing that really frustrated me is watching VAR be used A, arbitrarily, and B, you know, to make calls that like, you know, might be technically correct, but at the end of the day are not in the spirit of the game, not in the spirit of the rules, right? The offside rule is about an advantage, right? Like does a little bit of a butt cheek being over, you know, whatever the offside line is actually give you an advantage, you know, like it's this like pedantic approach that like is harder in some ways to challenge because people were like, well, you know, the butt cheek was offside, you know, like, so, but that's not how the game has been played historically, right? The game has been played in a different way where we rely on human judgment, which requires being able to actually see it. And for the person who is supposedly violating the rule, right, to have some kind of culpability, right? For there to be some kind of culpability. And like in these kinds of scenarios that we saw during some of these World Cup matches, I think A, like if people on the field don't see it, like what's going on, that this is now becoming these calls that the VAR is making. And second of all, like, can we assign any culpability here? Can we say that those players were like knowingly offsides? I know that's not required and now I'm acting like a lawyer, but like, you know, I think these sorts of calls are, and the use of VAR is really making people, certainly me, like rage against the machine and not want to watch soccer anymore.
0: It has impacted the viewing where you react to goals differently, and you can tell that the players are also reacting to goals differently, where they're looking around they're looking over their shoulder a lot more, trying to like see the ref. But generally it's just so exciting when you score that they get swept up in it. And you know, maybe there's a second little wave of excitement. This is me being a lawyer for the other side, because there's a second you get to celebrate every goal twice. But yeah. Adnan, what do you think?
2: Well, I was frustrated. I'm opposed to VAR in general. Like, I've never been a fan of bringing it into the game. And as somebody who, you know, routinely watches the English Premier League for club soccer during the, you know, fall winter season, I've seen it misapplied so much that it really just slows the game down, and you have exactly the same number of bad calls, controversial calls that you would have just watching, you know, the referees on the field have the full authority to make the decision. I mean, so I have not experienced it as an improvement in the officiating, which is the rationale for it. Although I think what's worse is that it is less about improving and aiding the referees on the field to overcome kind of obvious mistakes that they, you know, wish they had been able to see better or something like that. And it has introduced, very much like what Mariam was complaining about, is this kind of technological precision regime through which the game should be played and arbitrated. And it becomes more about a kind of legal contest of like, was he offside or not, compared to, you know, actually the flow and character of the competition in the game. And it has raised the, you know, investment in whether it is correct over, you know, all other factors and all other considerations in the sporting kind of context. And I don't enjoy that. I want terrible mistakes addressed and corrected if possible, but I don't want, you know, the offside officials going back over looking for millimeters, you know, to find a way to rule out a goal, right? I mean, when it seems to me, there wasn't really a competitive advantage that was gained. And so it undermines, you know, the very few goals that we get, you know. And I also feel like there was much more scrutiny in the way that it was applied to look at decisions that, you know, favored less heralded teams from Africa or West Asia. And I don't think it was just Argentina that was gaining the benefit of the way in which VAR was applied differentially, to look back, you know, for like a whole, like maybe a minute's worth, like of action ahead of the final goal scoring, you know, chance, to try and rule out, you know, marginal 50-50 fouls, things that weren't called on the field and often wouldn't be called on the field, but to, you know, apply some kind of standard that I did, you know, against teams from, you know, I remember Senegal, like, really suffering, it seemed to me, by the way in which the referees refereed the game and the way in which the VAR amplified the biases that I feel were there and present in the refereeing. And it was to the benefit, again, of all of these European, you know, kind of, or Latin American major powers, like the big teams, and to the disadvantage of your Cap Verdes, of your Senegals, of, you know, Iran, etc. So I was actually quite scandalized. I think on a technical level, people could make the argument, oh, well, it was the correct application of the rule. But this is because we have now elevated some kind of idea of correctness over, you know, fair competition, you know, justice, context, you know, of like actually what's going on in the game, to these other things. And I don't think that's what sport is about. I don't think that's what people watch, you know, football matches for, is to make sure that like every decision you get the exact correct outcome. And that's also a fantasy in the way that there's differential application to try and arrive at that. So it seems to me, it, you know, something that should be removed from the game. I could put that in the relegation zone as well with Marianne.
0: Absolutely.
1: Abolish VAR.
0: The proof is sort of also in the pudding on that, and that the humans are still making the decisions and they still miss a lot of things. Like, this is also some sort of follow-up.
2: Well, that's why we should computerize it and just have AI do it, right?
0: Exactly.
1: No humans are involved in.
0: Yeah.
1: Just a ball on the field that goes back and forth, you know? Like, that's it. And
2: then let's have robots play it, too.
1: No need for the robot. Just the ball. You know?
0: Robot dog soccer.
1: Yeah, it's crazy. It's crazy.
0: But what happened during the final was very interesting, and FIFA is actually okay about this. The World Cup final of Spain and Argentina.
1: Oh, right. No. What a final. Like, Jesus.
0: Oh, what a final. What a final.
1: So bad. I know what final you're talking about. No. The, like, final that should also go down in infamy.
0: Exactly. Zero good. Did they even get a shot off in 120? I think they got maybe a shot off, but it wasn't on target.
1: Argentina, 120 minutes. Yeah. Argentina had like nothing. If it was, maybe it was one. I don't even think it was one.
0: It was zero shots, period, in 90 minutes is what I know. Yeah. But there was, in the overtime period, Adnan, you remember this, I'm sure, Mariam, you remember this, there was sort of a brawl. It wasn't quite at the end. Like, the game was still going on. Huh. What happened was that the players Molina, Paredes, and also Thiago Almada were basically respectively punching Rodri, getting Eric Garcia in a chokehold, and throwing 19-year-old Gavi to the ground, and Ayala punched Danny Olmo in the face. Roberto Ayala, of course, was a part of the coaching staff, used to be a big player for Argentina. I don't remember exactly which minute this was in, but three others were also sort of investigated for a Malvinas flag, which they're also not supposed to do, and they still do that. But at the time, in the sort of first few seconds, I don't know what the real explanation is. It was claimed that this was like a miscommunication with the presenters, but a red card for Paredes was flashed on screen. I remember seeing it. Like, I didn't fucking Mandela effect it. There was a red card for Paredes on screen and it disappeared. And I think it was like they literally assumed it was a red card because you just can't choke somebody. Like, and but it was immediately taken away, like as if they had checked with VAR and the refs and everyone was like, no, nothing doing. In the end, nothing happened. Like nobody got a single card. And what ended up happening on the 29th was apparently the FIFA disciplinary committee decided we probably don't want this happening again. Because Adnan was like, speaking of things that people don't watch sports for, they watch other sports for the kind of entertainment that we got in that final, especially in that moment. And now they're being charged with assault under Article 14 of FIFA's, you know, code of conduct, you know, constitution, whatever you call it, three different counts. And functionally, what it would mean is that these players, if they are charged, would actually sit out the beginning of the next World Cup, because Argentina, as one of the three lucky countries that's going to host a single game at the next out of South America at the next World Cup, they are sort of automatic qualifiers, and so they wouldn't even get to play a sort of an official FIFA World Cup game until or qualifier game until the tournament itself. This would be really big, but it also shows the scale of, like, I'm a believer, frankly, in the sort of conspiracy to get Trump on stage with Messi and have him. I have sort of like had this nightmare vision of Trump handing Messi the trophy personally. And I sort of think that that might have somehow, that picture might have still happened if Argentina had won. So that's one of the things I'm grateful for, I guess, that didn't happen. But that's kind of the scale that we're at with this Argentina team. Like, they truly, the corruption of FIFA and Trump found its avatar in the Argentina team this time around.
2: But it's interesting. I mean, why do we, I mean, I think you might be right that there was something specific about Argentina. I saw it also as systemically favoring certain kinds of teams over others in the way VAR, but there was also perhaps this like interest in, and I wondered if that was just because of Milei being like a fascist and Trump being a fascist, and there's some kind of close connection, you know, in geopolitical terms, you know, that the current American administration is extremely, you know, positive about, you know, Argentina's current government that has done all kinds of things, like maybe one of the only countries that has voted with the U.S. in certain U.N. votes recently. You know, it's Marshall Islands, Israel, and Argentina, right? You know, and so there is perhaps some geopolitical kind of dimension of it as well. But I think the nightmare image, I mean, what this reminds me is I was just saying how I thought the Qatar World Cup was outstanding. The final game was probably, you know, one of the best we could ever remember, and was such an incredible contrast with the horrible display of this tedious match that we watched, you know, in the final. Also, the whole conduct of the entire tournament was wonderful because it was in one country. Now, there's not many countries that could build or have like eight world-class stadiums within one city's limits. I mean, it was unbelievable, but it actually was a great experience for the fans and everybody who was there. You're all mixed with one another, whereas this continental or multi, you know, kind of country ones, it just spreads everybody very thin with a lot of travel and without like the kind of fan experience of just meeting other fans and being part of some kind of collective atmosphere, which is what was nice about, you know, previous World Cups that were in a smaller scale in a smaller place, is that there was a little bit more mixing. So of the fans and so on. So it just reminds me of like everything that was said ahead of the Qatar World Cup about how horrible it would be.
1: For years. Like a decade before, right? Well, maybe not a decade, but like years and years before, there was so much out there about like the use of these, the workers and the way they were being treated. And like, you know, and I'm not saying that none of that is true, right? Yeah. Like there are incredibly massive problems the way immigrant labor is treated, is handled in Qatar and the Gulf states, but in many states, in the United States, right? We have the active, you know, like kidnapping of, you know, non-citizens happening in the United States, which obviously plays into whether or not a lot of people go to these World Cups here, right? Yeah. So like, yeah, but to your point, sorry to interrupt you, absolutely. Mm-hmm. The amount of criticism that the Qatar got, you know, in the lead up to that World Cup was not like any other I can remember.
2: And the hypocrisy of, you know, we can all be concerned that the host country be welcoming, receptive to people of all kinds and all different backgrounds and where they come from, and make them feel welcome as fans to be able to enjoy watching their team and enjoying the World Cup experience. So much was made with even teams like the German team. I mean, I think we did talk about that before. Yeah. I mean, on a previous episode with you, Qmars. I mean, but the fact that the United States was totally unwelcome for so many fans, for the Iranian team. I mean, look at how they were treated, and nobody said anything. There were solidarity movements and so on. You know, it's the United States was like, there was a movement to boycott this World Cup. But in general, when I said relegate Israel, we're saying relegate the United States as well, because like it is not just about its conduct in the administration and hosting of this worst World Cup I can recall ever, but also that it is like a belligerent in illegal wars and has committed so many, you know, why we always give a pass to the United States. You know, it's just so amazing to see the moral outrage about, you know, oppressed workers, which, you know, I did do episodes and programs talking about the kafala system and so on, the labor system, and embedding it in British colonial labor policy in the Persian Gulf that introduced it into these Gulf countries. Okay. So, you know, like, let's have some sense of like, you know, how these are actually historical artifacts of the world and its collective responsibility. And it's no different what's happening in, you know, Canada and United States, where you have these carve outs, you know, to, you know, hold workers in very tenuous status so that they cannot advocate for themselves and enjoy, you know, rights and so on. But this is capitalism and how it's operating on a global scale now, you know. But, you know, just the moral kind of outrage about it, and how it contrasts with the actual much, you know, quantum levels greater scale of problems, of chaos, of oppressiveness, of exclusion, of unwelcome, you know. I mean, this is just, to my mind, that's just something reflecting on this tournament, you know, afterwards sits with me.
1: I mean, if I could give my two cents on the way I think about the conspiracy theory about Argentina, which I also, you know, do think on some level is true. You know, I think what to me is distinctive about this World Cup is, but also like what makes it a microcosm for all the problems that we're currently dealing with, like at the global level, is the degree to which this really felt like a World Cup that was driven by a desire to make massive profits, just massive, massive levels of money. And it was, right? I think the number of teams that participated alone, right? The increase in the number of games, like all these things, right? Added to the fact that this was a massive moneymaker. And I think Messi, right, was a really important part of that moneymaking like apparatus, you know, from the side betting that's going on to the attraction of having Messi. You know, I don't really get why everyone is so in love with Messi. I think that love has dissipated now as a result of this World Cup for a lot of people. But like, I never really, you know, was a big Messi fan drinking the Kool-Aid on that guy. But like, nevertheless, you know, best player maybe ever, right, in the view of many people. So ensuring that that team remain in the World Cup for as long as possible, I think, was driving this, you know? And I think what was driving that, probably even more than the geopolitics, was his desire to make a lot of money off of this World Cup, you know? And like, you know, and again, I think part of the reason why this World Cup was so disappointing for so many people is because, A, that was so obvious that it wasn't about the game. It wasn't about, you know, like the beauty of the sport and like bringing people together from around the world. It was about making money and as much money as possible. And at the same time, ensuring that certain teams made it through and providing this kind of veneer of, oh, we're giving everyone a chance, like with Iran. You know, like at one point, right, Donald Trump was like, Italy should come in and take Iran's spot, right? Like, I used to do this massive attack, like Italy fam, like back in the 90s. And then like, I was like, this team sucks. Why am I supporting them? You know, like they're terrible. The fact that they are not here makes a lot of sense to me. And now you want to funnel them in this way, right? Like, yeah. But you know, Infantino said, no. Iran will participate. But then everything was done. You know, FIFA doesn't just like bend over, roll over, whatever, and do whatever host countries want, right? FIFA has agreements with these host countries that unfortunately are not public, you know, so we can't scrutinize them. I've tried, at least I haven't been able to find the agreement with the United States. I know there are agreements with host cities that have been reported on, but like, you know, like, but nevertheless, the general, you know, impression that I have is that these are agreements that are favoring FIFA, right? Because FIFA is bringing all of this, like financial and diplomatic, you know, upside to the country, you know, that the country tends to do what FIFA wants. So FIFA 100% co-signed how Iran was treated, right? So Iran participates and that makes FIFA look like it's fair and equitable, right? But then Iran is forced to be in Mexico. And the blame is actually, I think, only placed on the United States when it should be placed on FIFA as well, right? And so, like, and the use of VAR, same thing, right? Oh, no, VAR is objective. It's a machine. It's not human beings. So if VAR says this thing is true, it must be true. We can't even question it, right? So, like, we have these, like, different mechanisms that FIFA uses to launder its image in this World Cup, but that don't work. Right. That make it very, that if anything, just reinforce all the notions, because so much of also what's happening is shameless. The things the United States is saying are shameless. Like the fact that these are the rule, you know, the Somali ref is not allowed into the country. Yeah. Right. Totally shameless. Right. Like, what are you talking about? This man is a world-class referee. Like, he goes everywhere. He refs some of the most important games that have ever been held. And all of a sudden, he's a national security risk to the United States. Are you kidding me? You know, like, so despite FIFA's best attempts to try and use, you know, create this impression that FIFA is just this very equitable, fair organization, it's all about the sport, what I think became very clear this tournament, through the way teams were treated, through the like massive push to make as much money as possible, is that that's not what FIFA is about. I think what was also very sad about this tournament is that we didn't see solidarity, right? We didn't see solidarity from other teams, right, towards Iran. You know, like one of the teams that actually ended up benefiting from, I think, the exploitative use of VAR was actually Egypt, right? And then the next game, Egypt gets screwed by the same policies. But did Egypt say, I mean, Egypt was calling for the VAR to be used. And I get that. And I love the Egyptian team and I love that coach, you know, but like what got them through was, in my view, an inappropriate use of VAR, right? Like, because the offside was again minuscule. And then it happens to them in the next game. If there had been some solidarity from teams for other teams that were the initial basically canaries in the coal mine for this tournament, right? Mm-hmm. Iran was the canary in the coal mine. The way Iran was treated was basically writ large how this tournament was being operated, right? And other teams experienced it in smaller, more subtle ways. But Iran was really the emblematic of the way this tournament was run. And it got zero solidarity. So when this other stuff starts happening to all these other teams, right, to Switzerland, to whatever, you know, like for me as an Iranian, I'm like, welcome to the game. Welcome to what's been going on from the very beginning. And if there had been some kind of, you know, understanding amongst these teams that, like, if the game is corrupted for one team, it's corrupted for all of you. If that had been understood at the start, instead of, you know, weeks in, or frankly, for a lot of these football federations after the World Cup was over, right? What happens with FIFA Forward to me is an absolute predictable extension of everything that happened in the World Cup to everything Infantino was doing beforehand, right? With the Board of Peace and the fake peace prize and all these sorts of things. You don't call any of that out, of course you're going to end up with something like FIFA Forward, right? So, like, and again, a microcosm of the world we live in. You allow impunity. You refuse to hold countries unaccountable. You allow the United States to invade Venezuela. What do you think is going to happen? You think Greenland is just going to be like, he's just going to back off? No. You know?
0: Yeah. It's funny. We made this exact point last time. I'm going to throw it to you because we talked about it. We made it, but with regard to Algeria and the disgrace of Kansas City, as you know, in reference to the disgrace of Gijon at the 1982 Spain World Cup, which itself involved Algeria. And so in a way, there's a little bit of I said we maybe don't have time to get into it last time. So I mean, we can get into it as much as we want this time. But there is a little bit of a sort of an irony and a symbolism for the broader impacts of lack of solidarity in anti-imperialist struggle that, like, you get eaten up anyway. And it might even be worse because you turned on your brothers. Like, Algeria presumably were mad at Riyad Mahrez for scoring that what would have been the winning 3-2 goal, because it would have given them a tougher draw. They would have had to play Argentina, as Austria did, because they played second. But they ended up losing in the next round anyway to, like, a worse team. And so it ended up not really benefiting them also to betray the principles of the game and betray what they obviously all knew was a path that would see them win their last group game and result in Iran advancing. I will say, obviously, it shouldn't have been in somebody else's hands whether Iran, you know, advanced, and we probably should have won the New Zealand game. But with everything else, I'm willing to blame FIFA and Trump for Adnan.
2: Well, I just wondered about the, just a minor specific thing. I wondered about, like, what the outcome, whether there was a scenario where Egypt and Iran could have both gone through, depending on the outcome of that match and others.
0: That's exactly right. Yeah.
2: Yeah. So that was also not solidaristic either. I mean, I think. And so, you know, to the larger point, that's the lack of solidarity that we saw, you know, for Iran, that was such a contrast with the, you know, encouragement of players, coaches, teams to intervene when it came to the Qatar situation, you know, and so on. Such a key point for me, and it's so redolent of what I see happening in West Asia now. It's like, Egypt, this is such a metaphor. It's like, what are you waiting for, Egypt? Are you waiting for Iran, southern Lebanon, Yemen, you know, the Iraqi resistance, all to be destroyed before you then will be facing Israel directly alone? Like, why do you want to wait? Show some solidarity now, and maybe you won't face, you know, the situation that you is inevitable. If you're watching, Greater Israel is a project that is you know, attempting to fulfill this. Everybody else in the region is supposed to be subordinate according to this Zionist supremacist vision. You're just waiting. You're just buying a brief period of time before you end up having to face them alone. So why not get involved? And the same, I was in Turkey, you know, last month, and in fact watched both the semifinals and the final while being involved in the summer program in Ankara. And, you know, they had the NATO, big NATO conference the week before. And I think they were still having their subsidiary meetings. It was just like the week before was the big one with the, you know, leaders, and Trump was there, and they announced this ridiculous, like, a relationship with Turkey and possibility of getting these F-35s. And like, you're going to like, what? Firstly, you've learned nothing. It's missiles, not this, like, you know, air power of these like U.S. Fighter jets that is actually what's important. So, that's just stupidity. Like, why would you waste this money and all that? But secondly, why are you investing in this relationship when, you know, everyone in Turkey is talking about how, oh, they've, you know, Israel has threatened that we're going to be next, and so we really need to prepare. Guess what? The best preparation is if right now Turkey got involved with a little bit of support. And I'm not even saying military, cut off the natural gas and, you know, the energy coming from Azerbaijan. Stop having, you know, all of these, you know, stop sending them foodstuffs, you know, to Israel, etc. If they had just a little bit of solidarity with the people of Gaza, mm-hmm. with the people of Iran, this would be a totally different situation. And nobody's thinking like that. And this new Mecca alliance, which is something that I would be very interested to hear both of your, you know, thoughts on, this so-called Mecca alliance, you know, of Saudi, Pakistan, and Turkey, you know, what Netanyahu actually, I think, maybe correctly calls a Sunni alliance, like they're facing the axis of resistance, mm-hmm. and then there's a Sunni alliance. These are not being coordinated to genuine solidarity with a regional kind of approach and perspective on behalf of all the peoples of this region that are facing the same problem of U.S. hegemony and of Israeli expansionism. And, you know, it just, this is what is so disturbing to me, is at FIFA World Cup and in the world of geopolitics, not even a little bit of what I would call even wise solidarity. So maybe there are things I don't understand about what elites are calculating as the risks of any kind of action that need to be taken into account. But it just seems to me we could bemoan the lack of solidarity at both levels is a very serious problem.
1: Yeah. I mean, we look at, you know, right now, like the situation Infantino is in, right? Where like the Europeans seem to really just want him to get the hell out, right? They're like, we're done. We've had enough. You need to leave. But, you know, the Qatari Football Federation, the Egyptian Football Federation, the Emirati Football Federation, the Sudanese Football Federation, the Lebanese Football Federation, like, you know, I don't know if I remember to Morocco, I think Mauritius, have come out and said, no, we support him. He's wonderful. He's great. You know, and a bunch of smaller federations that really depend on the money from FIFA obviously have come into line, right? So like a part of the problem, right, is that from like a capitalist standpoint, you know, like so much of the world is tied into the United States, right? Just like so many of these federations are tied into FIFA, right? Needing the money, needing the investment, needing the access to global capital, all these sorts of things. Like there, and especially with a president that is very, very comfortable wielding this the tariff tool basically as a de facto sanctions tool against any country that does anything that's out of line. You know, there's real fear, right? I think genuine fear that if a country does something that is explicitly against U.S. interests, that they'll be on the receiving end of these tariffs, right? Which are punishing for a lot of countries, you know? So, you know, I think, you know, if we look at the financial flows, right, like, you know, Turkey allowing its, you know, Azerbaijan close, very close ally, basically to funnel its energy resources to Israel through Turkey, right? But without a doubt, with you know, the United States also being an important player in all of that, right? Turkey's position in the region, while Turkey may not be a Gulf state, right, like, or Jordan, right, which is like fully dependent upon U.S. protection. Turkey has more resources, more of a military, more independence in some of these states. It's still very much within that broader alliance system with the United States. I think that alliance system is crumbling, right? A lot of countries Western countries in particular, were Japan, South Korea as well, were very comfortable with that system because it worked well for them, right? They all made a lot of money. The United States basically provided them with like military support. You know, they had to pay for it, but nevertheless, like, you know, they profited from it. They benefited from it, right? That's changing now, certainly, but it's not over. Right. So for a Turkey, like, it still isn't enough, right, for Turkey to say, well, we're going to actually align ourselves with Iran. Then there are also like the regional dynamics, right? Iran is a massive, massive, massive, massive country, right? Both in terms of size and in terms of population. It is it has a lot of natural resources. And the region saw, right, in the 1970s, what it would look like if Iran became the regional hegemon, because that actually was the direction it was heading in, right? Like the Shah, who I am no fan of, you know, was exerting his independence from the United States, but even he was not willing to fully, you know, like say to hell with the Americans, I'm going to do my thing. But he was acting in a more of an independent way, right? And Iran remains, you know, for that reason, a threat to other regional states, certainly states like Turkey, who also want and do act in a certain way as a regional hegemon, Saudi Arabia as well, right? So I think it is very telling that it's Turkey and Saudi Arabia who have the two other real regional hegemons, right? Other than Iran, the two other real regional hegemons, they're Turkey and Saudi Arabia. It's not the Gulf states. As much as the UAE hopes and dreams, right, that it could be like, I don't know what it thinks it could be, the Britain of, you know, or the Arab Israel, I don't know, of the region, you know, other than Israel. We'll talk about, I mean, Israel is an imperial power, not like a hegemonic power, but like the real hegemons in the region are Iran, Turkey, and Saudi Arabia. And I think, you know, while Iran itself has not described the Mecca agreement as like a threat to it, and I think it is pleased to see agreements between regional states that are in fact regional in some way, like, because the undermining of U.S. presence is so important, and the U.S. role is so important to Iran, that even this alliance between its, you know, rivals, one might say, in the region is less threatening than having them be fully within the American umbrella. But nevertheless, you know, like, I do think that this agreement is not just about finding an alternative to the United States. I think it's also about like a counterweight to Iran, you know, which I think these countries now understand and realize is not just going to be marginalized in the region, you know, indefinitely, that even with the economic sanctions, obviously it's still able to, you know, really, you know, throw its weight around. That being said, I agree with you that, like, at the end of the day, the biggest threat to all of these countries is not Iran, it's Israel, right? And if you're actually going to be able to thwart that threat, you need to all work together. You can't exclude Iran. You can't ignore the Israeli threat. You can't just act like, well, if we arm ourselves to the teeth, we'll be okay. You know, like, Israel doesn't care. Israel is willing to wield. Israel also has nuclear weapons. You know what I mean? So, like, you know, the threat from that country is far greater than the threat from Iran. But the calculations that we see don't really seem to be, let's think about an alliance against Israel. You might think of, like, you know, maybe this is about Israel. I don't really think it's about, I don't think an agreement like this is a meaningful threat to Israel, right? I don't think Israel looks at this and says, oh, well, or a deterrent, let's say. A threat, yes, maybe, but a deterrent, no. That Israel's going to be deterred by this alliance with these states? No, in large part also because Pakistan is very much dependent still, you know, on the Americans, you know, so. So yeah, the inability to think in long-term ways about what sort of alliances are important regionally is very real, and also in football.
0: Yeah, and I do think it's probably implausible that like anybody but Turkey would actually have the military power to intervene on behalf of the other partners. And it kind of seems like everyone's this agreement is like the deterrent aspect of it is like based on Pakistan's nuclear weapons, which it also seems implausible that Pakistan would actually deploy in defense of Turkey or Saudi Arabia. Like it doesn't seem believable to me that this is like an actual NATO strength mutual defense pact. I don't know the details either, but like that's probably one reason if I were Israel, I wouldn't take it that seriously either. But you mentioned the FFE, the FIFA Forward Enterprise. We've sort of been mentioning it on and off for folks that don't know. I guess we can sort of dig into it now. I assume did you have a third relegation item, or did we go through all of them, Maryam?
1: I mean, my third relegation item was like the disgrace of Kansas City, like
0: There you go.
1: that whole thing, like 20 minutes of just passing the ball back and forth, like, and that nothing, it just nobody stops it. Like, if I was there, I don't know if there are rules in FIFA that say this. Like, if it looks like, oh yeah, two teams are basically just throwing the game, that you need to stop the game, you know, like. How was that allowed to continue? And I know it happened in 1982 or whatever. Was it Austria and West Germany, the two teams or whatever? And then they changed the rules so that basically the games would be played like at the same time, so this wouldn't happen again. I understand that this was, you know, a new expansion of the number of teams, but how did they not think about that? You know, like.
0: It's, I mean, you ultimately can't stop people from sort of playing for a draw, but it did look really ridiculous. And the worst part was that it really was an eventful last few minutes where we were all going from misery to ecstasy and back. Again, one of the many crimes of FIFA against our people. FFE, this was the plan to sell a 20% financial stake in FIFA to investors. Major buyers included, I believe, Jared Kushner's brother. I forget his name, but it's also one of these J
1: Josh.
0: names. Josh, there you go. After the knockout stage, Adnan, when you were on last, we asked, like, what would it take for FIFA to sort of lose its legitimacy and stop being functional as an international institution? We got pretty good answers, as we already suggested, during the tournament itself, but we have also had even better answers afterwards. So we've talked a little bit about it, but how closely have you been following this sort of, continually escalating inner elite drama that seems to be Gianni Infantino not, like, literally not being able to help himself, just like having bad money-making idea after bad money-making idea. He's already withdrawn the plan after UEFA and later CONCACAF, the North and Central American Federation or Confederation, and then the Asian Federation, which I think is like it's very optimistic to say that they're united in this position, as Maryam's already indicated. Countries in West Asia are not all actually going to vote, but UEFA has said, for example, that even after the withdrawal of this plan, they are still not going to tell their 55 member states to do anything else but vote against Infantino in the next election, which will be in March of next year. Your thoughts? How closely have you been following this?
2: Well, I have to confess that I did feel a little like FIFA scandal exhaustion by the end of the World Cup itself. So I could not believe that he had, decided to unveil this at this stage when already there was so much undermining of the credibility of FIFA as a, an organization to administer world football tournaments. I mean, it seemed like it was at its lowest ebb, and this really, if anything, could split FIFA, it seems that something like this really could have these disastrous consequences, well, for FIFA, but it might be actually beneficial for, you know, world football if there was a different kind of mechanism that would emerge. And so like we're in so many things with the architecture of post-World War II international institutions, they're foundering, they're corrupt, they've lost legitimacy, and yet you don't quite know what is the way in which they could collapse and something better actually emerge, or will it just be chaos, free for all? You know, we're at the same when it comes to, you know, the questions for FIFA. But I think what was interesting to me about it, partly perhaps explaining some of these dynamics where there are smaller, more dependent, you know, countries in Africa and Asia that are still willing to, you know, support Infantino, support this proposal, go along, you know, with decisions made in FIFA, is this broader sort of history of UEFA having been the dominant kind of factor for the, you know, administration of football. It's the wealthiest confederation, you know, brings in all the biggest money with the big leagues that people watch around the world. And that it was for a long period of time under what was, again, considered a very corrupt administration under João Havelange, you know, was basically the global South trying to have something through sheer

0: know, in this private equity, it's like, you know, you have to be a little cautious about how much you want to laud the position of UEFA. I mean, Šeferin, I don't know if that's the way to say his name, Alexander Šeferin, the head of UEFA, he expressed, that he thought that the expansion of the tournament to 48 teams was not a good idea, that there were many teams that didn't belong, that the early rounds were awful because it was poor football, because teams that don't belong were there. And yet, you know, as Mariam was mentioning, I mean, without that expansion, you know, we would have missed some of what I think were the most amazing and memorable and just eye-opening performances of, you know, different ways of approaching football, incredible athletic talent, and the spirit of people who, you know, are fighting as underdogs, but with like the very, you know, best, most courageous and wonderful kind of testimony to what sport can be about, you know. So we would be robbed of those things. But that's been historically the position of UEFA. So to have, you know, CONCACAF, which is basically just let's like admit it, and most of it is settler, basically European states that are very allied and tied into the same kind of politics and approach to the rest of the world. To have those two confederations be the ones who are standing up against it leaves us with the problem that who do you root for in this? Like, you don't want to support this corrupt, you know, FIFA presidency. And yet at the same time, those who are trying to supposedly protect the game have done so typically through excluding the rest of the global South. Yeah. So it puts us in a quandary, I think, to
1: this is like consider a New York what's City the way primary forward. Where the DSA candidate is supported by like young white people. But no, I kid. I don't want to make light of either of these situations actually, but no, I think that's a good assessment of like where the rub is, that like actually a lot of these, and this is the whole point that you guys have both been making, these smaller countries, just like Israel and its clubs, by the way, are so dependent on this funding from FIFA that they ultimately kind of don't have a very strong rational interest in rocking the boat and going with the devil that they don't know. So I do think that's a really good point. And I will also say that the sort of the aspect of these are always kind of corrupt and extractive relationships. Like the, there was recently a story that came out that like a lot of the cities that hosted, World Cup games also hosted Club World Cup games, which is sort of like a bullshit international, sort of tournament where like Chelsea will play like a team from, you know, South America, will play a team from Japan or something. And apparently a lot of the cities that were promised money from FIFA to kind of reimburse them for their investments have not been repaid. So U.S. cities haven't received like millions of dollars that they were promised for hosting these Club World Cup games. There was one example that was, I think this was in the New York Times, I was reading, Kansas City, the municipality, paid out $87 million in public funds to put on the events, specifically just for the Club World Cup. And FIFA keeps all the revenue from ticket sales. So the state of Missouri made all of FIFA's revenue tax exempt as well. They basically just took $87 million out of the economy of Missouri. And they're left holding the bag. There was a story that came out recently where Jordan, this was probably the most like insane mafia style anecdote of, did you hear about this? This situation with Jordan? Yeah.
2: I did. Yeah. No. You tell, cause I don't remember the details, but I remember there's basically like a blackmail or bribery. Yeah. Thing, right.
1: It's like something out of a movie. So they were runners up in the last Arab Cup. There's a certain remuneration that you get for a high placement in the Arab Cup. That's sort of like a

0: generation, like not the Asian Cup, but, you know, a little, you know, game that the Arab countries play together. And it's lovely. And when they reached out about this money, they were told that, like, this was nine months later, by the way, when they reached out, they were like, oh, actually, it's coming. But if you declare your support for Infantino in next year's presidential race, it could come a lot quicker. And so they instead wrote a big letter. Prince Ali, who I believe is the younger brother of the current king of Jordan, wrote a big public letter, and he said, this is bullshit. And the next day they got the money. And so he wrote another letter, and he goes, this is funding that should have been received 9 months ago, right? Eight to 9 months ago, whatever it was. And it really only, it shows like what spineless crooks they are, that like they just tried to blackmail also like a small country that's overachieving right now, out of their very well-deserved, you know, second place prize money at this tournament. And then they immediately fold once the slightest attention is brought to it.
1: Right. Which is, yeah, what happened to FIFA Forward too, right? Like they withdrew it. I think the news about FIFA Forward was leaked on July 28th, and there was all this backlash. And by August 1st, Infantino said, or FIFA said, they were not going to move forward with this, right? Like, they don't have spines, actually, which is also what's shocking, right? Like, the emperor is wearing no clothes, and everyone is like acting like the emperor is armed to the teeth and will kill everybody, right? Like, of course, like that's not the case when it comes to like the United States or Israel, but like specifically FIFA, you know, like Infantino at the end of the day is the head of an NGO. Like, he's the head of a nonprofit, right? Like, that's what he's, sorry, it's not an NGO, but he's like the head of a nonprofit, right? Like a charitable organization, right? That depends, and his existence in that organization depends upon support from football leagues, from federations. Like, he thought maybe being so close to Trump, you know, he flew so close to the sun, he thought he could just be just like him. But you don't have the same access to like a global military and the U.S. dollar system that Donald Trump has. You're a private citizen. You don't have that kind of leverage over anybody. The point that, you know, about like how this is, you know, a difficult, we're in a situation of conflict where, you know, you have one corrupt organization trying to take down the leader, the corrupt leader of another organization like UEFA versus Infantino. Like, who do you root for? But, you know, like, which is worse, you know, like FIFA turning into basically just a fiefdom for one man, you know, and like just basically turning into a corporation and totally changing the way football is run, and everyone goes along with it. I think that's, you know, unfortunately, like the immediate crisis. And yeah, if it's UEFA that has the leverage to address it, then like, I'm actually okay with that. You know, that doesn't mean UEFA gets any kind of pass, but what, you know, what this reminded me of initially when it was proposed, FIFA Forward, was the Board of Peace that Trump, you know, created, that is this just an organization to effectively promote himself, right? Like, within the organizational agreement for the Board of Peace is a provision that basically makes Donald Trump president of the Board of Peace for life, right? He stops being the American president, doesn't matter. He's still the president of this Board of Peace, right? That's nuts. So it's really just about setting himself up for the future. Same thing for FIFA Forward. Based on the reporting I saw, like, Infantino would have become the CEO or whatever of FIFA Forward once he was done with his term at FIFA. And everyone at that point expected him to actually be, you know, elected for a second term next year. You know, so this was just, and he was going to make, you know, he already makes a lot of money off of FIFA. He was going to make even more off of FIFA Forward, right? What should have happened with the Board of Peace and the Security Council is that somebody with a veto should have vetoed it, right? Like, Russia and China, both of them should have vetoed it, right? And they actually did speak out very harshly against the Board of Peace, but they did not veto it because actually it was the Arab countries that supported it. It was Palestine that supported it. It was the so-called weaker countries that wanted this. They were desperate for it, right? Like, and it's turned into a disaster, and they should have known that. I think it should have been vetoed. 100% it wasn't. At least here in the situation of FIFA Forward, someone is vetoing this, right? Even if like these smaller countries have never been benefited by UEFA, right? UEFA has never wanted these other federations, frankly, to have any power, any say in the future of FIFA. They don't want them participating at a large scale in these tournaments, right? This notion of meritocracy is ridiculous. Italy is a shit team. A lot of these European teams are shit. You know, like they should not be. They should not be playing in these tournaments, you know, like thankfully Italy was not included, you know, so like no credit to UEFA at all for doing this, you know, but, you know, do we need something like a UEFA that has the power to actually challenge this sort of thing? Yeah, I think we do. We failed to see that when it came to this other very similar organization. I hope UEFA is actually not just, you know, FIFA Forward may be dead, but like the removal of Infantino. You know, like, and yes, there should be someone much better in his place, and I'm not optimistic that will happen, but the very least, what this person has done so blatantly cannot go unanswered.
0: Yeah, I think that's a great point. Adnan.
2: No, what absolutely wonderful point, and I think the analogy with the analogies and disanalogies with the Board of Peace are really interesting to think about and consider. I mean, is it that we're saying on some level that people care in an ideological way more about football than they do about, you know, the suffering of the Palestinians? Like, I'm afraid, like, you know, this is like, well, you can have UEFA leap into action.
0: Exactly.
2: You know, but they can just turn away from, you know, the genocide.
0: When something's important, boy, can they get it done.
2: Yeah, exactly. But, you know, like that, I think what it also raises is, to me, at least, and I wrestle with this because I have lots of friends who are, you know, real tanky types. And, you know, I'm sort of in there, too. But I have my allegiance is to West Asia. You know, it's where what I study, where my, you know, background is from. And it's not possible for me to simply see these as sacrificable people for a larger changing world system. It's like, well, multipolarity, fine. But if you're not going to act as a great power, you know, on behalf of some sort of notion of justice where you can, it seems to me, I have some real kind of questions and qualms, because why didn't Russia or China intervene and not vote in favor of this? And it's exactly what you're saying, Mariam, is that, you know, they had an out for why take a risk if, like, the Arab countries, the regional countries, Turkey, you know, all of the neighboring countries didn't even have one or two that was willing to sort of break ranks. Like, I've been really disappointed with, say, Algeria. Algeria is supposed to have this history of anti-colonial, anti-imperialist, you know, anti-settler colonial liberation, and it used to play a much more independent role. And even, you know, in its later kind of phases, it was a little more independent, right, than Morocco or Tunisia that were just completely within the umbrella of the U.S. kind of system. So what about an Algeria? What about, you know, one other country just saying breaking ranks and, you know, providing an opportunity for the real great powers to exercise their veto, which they would if they had possibly an excuse. But it also shows you the danger of these kind of comprador kind of situations, is how much has the Palestinian Authority kind of accomplished for Israel and the U.S. by their mere existence and unwillingness to kind of act with on behalf of the Palestinian people, right? Like, that has just been the out for everyone to say, well, how can we do in Palestine? You know, but that's not Palestine. That's like a fake construct that has been put in place, has a quasi-legal existence. And this is why I don't feel like the mobilization that happened last summer around this time towards, you know, where all these countries that had delayed recognizing Palestine, right, in the UN. It's like, what's the point of that? That, you know, we have a lawyer, so, you know, international lawyer, you may have a different perspective or educate us on it. But to me, it was like, this is just a pure fiction that pushes us away from recognizing the material conditions on the ground, runs out the clock, and led to the Board of Peace, you know, as a kind of quasi-solution, when there were, in fact, ICJ kind of requirements coming up that fall. They got derailed for some accountability where of the possibility of a uniting for peace resolution perhaps being put. In fact, I think Algeria was planning on putting forward a uniting for peace resolution after like a year, you know, where or whatever the accountability period was, like we give Israel these X months for them to fulfill the, you know, requirements of stopping all of the things that are contributing to a plausible kind of concern about genocide. That was all coming up before the UN. Instead, everything got derailed by this, like, recognizing Palestine and then the Board of Peace being put in place as a ceasefire and a solution. So I'm interested in, well, what might be, it was a disaster, but I'm interested in the fact that, like, Turkey recently, again, it's Turks talking tough, maybe, and not doing anything, but they did say, I think they and Egypt recently said that they were dissatisfied with the Board of Peace, and that if something wasn't done, that they might have to move to more radical kinds of solutions. I have no idea what they're really talking about, because they have done nothing up to this point. But if at least the world sees the corruption and bankruptcy of this Board of Peace, you know, perhaps there are some political pressures for at least one or two states that are currently part of that corrupt body to break away and at least give the opportunity for when this comes back to the UN or something for a, you know, China and Russia to say, yeah, this is, you know, it didn't work and it needs to be dissolved. We need to put in place something else and we veto the continuance of this or something. I don't know. I'm not sure. What do you both think is the prospects for this Board of Peace?
1: I mean, I think the Board of Peace itself is just like basically already on its lap. That's what it feels like. It feels like it's already, it was never real. It still doesn't feel real. You know, I know there was, you know, part of the Board of Peace is to create this kind of like force, this military presence that will be like supposedly third party and neutral. And I think it was Morocco that was maybe going to send a couple of troops. But we're talking, you know, but very few countries have committed to participate in that, you know, and you know, so that portion of it does not seem to be really getting off the ground. And then there's obviously all the back and forth about the decommissioning of, you know, Hamas and you know, other armed groups in Gaza. But every time the Board of Peace makes some kind of like, quote unquote, progress on that front, right, the Israelis, you know, come and say, well, we don't accept it. I mean, the Board of Peace is basically, first of all, was never had the resources, the ability, nothing to be able to actually pull off managing what's happening in Gaza. Never did, never will, as far as I'm concerned. So it was already kind of dead on, you know, at go. But at the same time, it's being basically, it's facing the same kind of challenges the United Nations has faced in trying to deal with the question of Palestine, which, by the way, still very much remains within under the UN's authority. The United Nations cannot say, oh, we wash our hands of this Palestine thing. No. The question of Palestine has been the UN created the problem, right? It inherited it. It took it on from the British and it made the problem even worse, right? By voting on partition, you know, and then everything else that came after that. This is the UN's problem and a problem the UN needs to solve. The Board of Peace is a distraction. But like, why hasn't the UN solved it? Well, for a variety of reasons, in large part because of Israeli, you know, constant unlawful behavior and intransigence. And that's what's continuing with the Board of Peace, right? Israel, again, is wielding its power, you know, and influence, you know, vis-a-vis the United States to say, well, no, we don't actually want any of this to happen, right? Like, because we just want to eliminate and exterminate all the Palestinians. We either want to kill them or remove them from Gaza. That's what we want. So, like, you know, Hamas decommissioning actually is not even the issue, right? It doesn't matter, right? We want the territory and we want it without the people. So the Board of Peace, like, is, you know, dealing with the same problems the UN was dealing with, which is an Israel that won't go along with anything that it tells it to do. Going back to the UN, like, you know, the UN has failed on many different issues, right? But I think its biggest failure is Palestine. You know, like the ICJ advisory opinion, you know, the genocide case is ongoing. There are provisional measures that the ICJ has issued. You know, these provisional measures are ones that, you know, alert the global community to the fact that Israel is, like, there is plausible law. There's plausible basis for believing that the Genocide Convention has been violated. That triggers all sorts of obligations on the part of other states, right, to prevent genocide, certainly not to participate in it, right? And, like, how many countries have actually moved forward with doing things, you know? Not very many, you know? But the thing that you're talking about, Anand, has to do with the ICJ advisory opinion on the status of Israel's occupation of the West Bank, East Jerusalem, and the Gaza Strip. And that opinion was an incredible one. You know, like, the only thing that has been positive coming out of the UN system over the last few years has been the International Court of Justice and its some of the decisions that it's rendered with respect to Palestine. And the General Assembly, so it came out and said, yeah, this is illegal, this is unlawful, it needs to end. It needs to stop. It needs to stop now. And, like, basically, third parties are under an obligation to end this, right? And so the General Assembly voted, you know, adopted the advisory opinion, and it basically set out all these conditions, right, that Israel needed to meet in line with the ICJ advisory opinion within a year, right? And that was the deadline you're talking about. And of course, Israel did nothing, right? If anything, Israel, whenever these sorts of things happen, Israel's response is to actually commit more crimes. Is to grab more territory, right? Is to act with more impunity, right? That's actually what you're going to try and hold me accountable. Well, I'm going to kill even more people, right? Like, see what you can do. And right, instead of actually, like, holding Israel's feet to the fire, which, for example, the UN could do by suspending its seat within the General Assembly, which is what happened with South Africa. Which I've written about, like, you know, it's hard to remove or expel Israel from the United Nations because that requires the Security Council's participation. But the General Assembly, right, can actually suspend Israel's ability to fill its seat. Right now, Israel has been trying to take down the United Nations for decades. So maybe you might argue, well, Israel doesn't care, right? But at the end of the day, that's a major message, right? Like, another major message amongst the many others, right? And it does prevent Israel from being able to participate, right, at the UN, at these, like, for example, like, it participates in all of these Security Council discussions about Palestine, making the most ludicrous and ridiculous arguments. Like, it removes from Israel's hands a very important forum that it has used for years to try and push its greater Israel, you know, like, regional hegemonic ambitions, you know? So, like, it's not like a little thing, you know? So, but that, but nothing happened, right? Nothing has happened, you know? And states remain under the obligation to do something about both the genocide and the unlawful occupation. The Board of Peace certainly doesn't give anyone an out, right? It's obviously, you know? But it comes back to the question of solidarity, and it comes back to the issue of, you know, not just the self-interest of these states, because I think all states should not, most states, frankly, because most states don't have the power of a United States or an Israel. Most states need the global international order to operate in a way that, like, is actually based on the law applied fairly and without favor across the board, right? The vast majority of states need and want this, right? But instead of actually realizing that and acting in alignment with that, most states either act with respect to other self-interest that they have or are scared, right? And the fear, I think, comes from the absence of any meaningful institutionalized system of global solidarity. Like, the non-aligned movement still exists, but what does it do, right? Like, we have models we can look to, right? There was this new international economic order that was also very much part of the non-aligned movement that was really, really important, right, in the 60s, that also unfortunately becomes rendered meaningless after like the third world debt crisis of debt crises of the 70s and 80s, right? But there are models of, that have existed before. And there have been efforts, there were efforts at least, like now that Colombia is in the hands of a pro-Israel fascist, like, they're no longer going to be a member of this, but there were, you know, states that did come together, you know, I think it was January of 2025 to start to work to hold Israel accountable and deprive it of, you know, some of the resources that help fuel its genocide. But, you know, and there was a lot of talk about sanctions and things like that, but I'm not aware of anything meaningful that's come out of that organization either. And as I mentioned, Colombia was an important part of it and obviously isn't going to be a part of it anymore. So we are lacking in these institutional systems that can actually provide states that I think would probably like to come out and do something with respect to what Israel is doing in Palestine, but need the protection, right, of a system of other states that can come to its aid if it gets sanctioned or tariffed by the United States for that solidarity. We do not have it. And like, and it's not just urgent for Israel, right, and the United States in this moment. It's broadly urgent. Like the total erosion and this like absence of third world solidarity since basically the end of the Cold War has, right, I think, been the most devastating development when it comes to the international legal order. The most devastating, you know, like, and as long as that continues to be absent, and unfortunately China does not seem to be inclined to lead a real meaningful effort to create, it should, but it isn't, in my view, you know, like, we're going to continue to have to contend with a world that becomes more and more chaotic, where important international legal prohibitions are consistently violated by states that can violate it. And that, like, the vast majority of countries are going to be on the losing end of that. Palestine, again, is the canary in the coal mine. Iran, again, is the canary in the coal mine. But this is not something that other states can escape the consequences of.
0: Yeah, I think that's really fair. And, you know, I'm a little bit, I'm probably about where Adnan is on the tanky spectrum. I'm a little bit reticent to just be like, okay, China's trade maxing, Iran is jihad maxing, and everyone just kind of keep going as they are, and we'll, you know, we'll get to a multipolarity somehow. And you know, I do think there are also some encouraging signs, but it is very much the sort of post-colonial condition that the only real international solidarity remains within the imperial core. And the, you know, just to kind of get back to, I mean, I think this is the kind of the perfect story that ties up what we've been talking about, the there are reasons to be more optimistic about the idea of Israel being kicked out of international soccer than there were, you know, a couple of years ago, I think. And certainly, you know, 10 years ago, I thought it was, you know, something that would take, I don't know, like a 40, 50 years maybe for us to get there. Things have accelerated a little bit, maybe more in terms of people's expectations than the reality. But it does seem meaningful to me that some of these UEFA teams also, or these countries that have issues with what Israel is doing, that have privately communicated that they won't play in Israel, which includes, you might be able to predict, Spain, Ireland, Norway, and also Scotland and Slovenia. Norway's federation is now internally pushing for a ban of Israel within UEFA. They have a great, the head of their federation is a former women's player who really made this one of her big priorities. But they're still kind of doing it within an institution that is actively the only thing keeping Israel in international soccer as it is, because, you know, obviously the immediate historical reason that Israel plays with European teams is that nobody will play them in Asia. This is just another sort of arena where the West has managed to shield Israel from the complete isolation that it would have experienced if it weren't for the ongoing active sort of direct intervention of the imperial core. In my very, very bull case, I also think like Spain winning, you know, as opposed to Argentina, the World Cup is a little bit of an inch in that direction, because the UEFA boycott carries more weight if the world champion is, you know, a UEFA member. And, you know, maybe not anything like if Norway had won, which would have probably at most of the later stages been my preferred outcome of the whole thing. But I do think that there's this institutional kind of deadlock that we can get sucked into, where the only path forward, just like, again, like in the United States with the Democratic Party, it can often seem like the only path forward is to try to change the character of the currently existing institutions. And like, that might have positive effects at some point. Like, it will be amazing if UEFA is, you know, the sort of the battleground on which this major cultural boycott victory is actually achieved. But it also is such a, you know, we've been talking about the symbolic parallels between the game and imperialism, and sort of more broadly in the world. And it feels like this is going to be another lesson as well, that, you know, it's so much more difficult to get the Europeans to kind of turn on their friends than it is to give them an excuse, as Putin did, to turn on their enemies. And I really am watching this space with a great, you know, with great concern for, you know, also how much opportunity is being lost by these countries not just unilaterally boycotting in a public way. That working within the system to maintain your credibility, that might be ultimately what we want, but it also, I think these countries think that it would delegitimize their effort to get the whole confederation to kick Israel out if they were to just say, we don't play Israel, and we're not going to, you know, participate until Israel is kicked out. So, you know, I don't know, that is something that I wonder about. I don't know if you guys have thoughts on it or an intuition.
2: Well, I mean, about that, I don't know, maybe football can lead the way. It usually, you know, doesn't. But since, I mean, actually, as Mariam pointed out, there was actually more progress, you know, when it came to UEFA stance against this FIFA forward private equity, you know, gambit, then there has been on the Board of Peace and in general in our geopolitical situation. But, you know, I guess, you know, one wonders about the institutional, you know, lack and failures of alternatives or effectiveness within those that currently exist. It just reminds me that, you know, when it comes to Palestine, it has really come down to, like, one of the most hopeful signs I have seen recently is that the new appointee to Iran's national security council, I forget the exact name, but, you know, the leader's choice to, for a new appointee, you know, to lead it, this Razai, right, a important figure in the IRGC and subsequently in political matters and so on, actually referred recently to that first provision of the Memorandum of Understanding, not just with the specifics of, which is, you know, Lebanon, that there has to be a just resolution and in acting in solidarity with Lebanon, but actually this time, I believe in a recent statement, mentioned Gaza, right? Specifically mentioned Gaza and southern Lebanon, Lebanon and Gaza, which is something that Ghalibaf had said. I think Araghchi may have also indicated that in further discussions and negotiations, were they to exist with the United States, that they would be more explicit about mentioning some of the other and naming specifically some of the other theaters of resistance and war against the U.S.-Israeli axis here. And that seems to have been, you know, borne out, you know, by actually making an explicit reference to Gaza, that the situation in Palestine also has to be addressed if there is to be an end to this war, right, according to the memorandum of understanding. So that's like, you know, you mentioned, you know, Iran has been jihad maxing. I mean, it is the only force as far as a state that has shown the kind of solidarity that might have some genuine effect in geopolitical terms. So, you know, we have these other tracks, you know, ICJ, UN, as Mariam was saying. I mean, it is something that the UN has to deal with. But those institutions have been pretty bankrupt, ineffective, or undermined and disunited and manipulated in such a way that it hasn't led to the possibilities for expressing some kind of solidarity at an institutional level. We don't see it with the BRICS. We don't see it with the Shanghai, you know, and this is what actually is so disappointing for me about the Mecca Alliance, is that, you know, you could have some IOC, you could have Turkey or some of these other countries starting to actually think strategically about what are the institutional mechanisms that might be useful to build and to invest in on behalf of the peoples of the region, or umatic solidarity or something, right, that is outside of just the established institutions. And I really see it's still only Iran that actually does things, you know, to try and make that more real by showing that solidarity and mentioning Gaza as a part of the MOU, as far as Iran is concerned. I mean, that's, to me, one of the most hopeful things you could imagine.
0: Yeah, absolutely. And I will also just say that, like, Iran and the Asian teams, you know, for example, not playing against Israel, you know, that's something that could have been such a powerful boycott if UEFA hadn't bailed them out and let them into, let Israel into Europe. But that still isn't considered like a precedent for other countries to follow suit, or at least it hasn't been. Nobody's pointing to the countries in West Asia and saying, look, these guys were the first to get on board. Norway, Spain, Slovenia, you know, these teams, or these federations, aren't saying we're building on that tradition, right? Because the assumption is those people do their own thing. They're kind of crazy. They just hate Israel. And we're actually trying to protect the world from their arbitrariness and just kind of get along. In this case, I think it's going to be interesting to see how much those countries can, just like this question of like Spain, like I think the Israelis were talking about like, oh, Spain might use the Strait of Gibraltar as like a third choke point, like join the axis of resistance. I wonder to what extent real change in the soccer realm outside of it in terms of isolating Israel will come from a sort of solidarity that manages to cross this global racial color line. Where we can say, yes, it is these UEFA countries, also all of these Asian Federation countries, to stop looking at it as like a thing that they, the Asian countries, did to make life difficult for everyone, and to start seeing it as the actual first step that it took us in the West another, you know, 50 years basically to catch up with, if that.
1: Yeah, I mean, we'll see. I don't know if UEFA is going to, as a federation, going to back a boycott. But, you know, to your point, Kumar is like, you know, it doesn't mean individual countries like Spain, like Norway, you know, like Ireland. I mean, I don't know what the rules are, so I don't know if like what if they would face particular consequences if they
0: would.
1: Refused. They would, yeah.
0: They would, because you have to play everybody.
1: You have to play everybody,
0: like,
1: right?
0: They can't refuse to play, and so it would be something that would cost them. That hence the incentive to get everyone on board first. This, to me, that's the kind of the contradiction, is like, how long do you invest in the way that would hurt you the least, when so
1: well,
0: clearly,
1: sometimes you have to pay the piper, you know, and, you know, it's not like there isn't a cost on the other, side that's obviously way more significant, like, you know, the most obvious one being like, you know, the extermination of the Palestinian people being the massive cost, you know, like,
0: exactly.
1: You don't really need to be thinking about any other ones, you know, but the erosion of those legal prohibitions I mentioned before, another massive cost, you know, not in any way, shape or form at the same level of the, as the, you know, genocide of a people, but, you know, also a big one, you know, so like, okay, you get fined or maybe you get thrown out of the league. Okay. What's UEFA going to become if, like, you know, a whole bunch of leagues no longer comply? Maybe they create their own league. I mean, UEFA was threatening the same thing. Why don't these leagues threaten to boycott UEFA, you know, like, until UEFA backs a boycott of Israel? You know what I'm saying? Like, if UEFA is willing to do it with respect to FIFA and not pay in any FIFA games, you know, like, obviously that's a cost to those 55, you know, leagues, you know, like, but they're willing to pay it because they think, well, it's worth it.
0: Exactly.
1: Right. Like, it's worth it to pay. How does this not compare? How does this not, like, actually just like blow that comparison out of the water because it's so much more serious?
0: Yeah, I think this is exactly that problem. The lack of solidarity, not being able to cross this sort of global color line in how you, you know, apportion your priorities. Adnan, final words on this, and then we'll let everyone
2: Yeah, I mean, we've been going for a while. Really, I've enjoyed so much this conversation and listening to Mariam's analysis of the legal and geopolitical things as well. And, you know, just when you were mentioning just a moment ago about the Strait of Gibraltar and, you know, these sort of choke points and all that, it reminded me, though, that there is a reason why SEPTA or Ceuta is in the location that it is. That is one of, that is the opposite shore to, you know, Gibraltar, the Rock of Gibraltar. And that is the, you know, other point at which even in ancient times, it was thought those were the pillars of Hercules, right, that guarded the strait. And so that's a very strategic, you know, colonial enclave and a colonial possession. And it's interesting to think about, it suddenly reminded me, because we were talking about football, it suddenly reminded me that many people considered this recent kind of migration or, you know, incursion or reclamation, I don't know how you want to think about it, of Moroccans into SEPTA, that raised all these hackles, seemed to be like a, one of what Huntington would have called a civilizational rallying, you know, kind of moment for like the right wing of the West to talk about, you know, Muslim migration as an invasion and to recharge that. And many people were putting it in the context of Morocco being a member of the Abraham Accords and this being a kind of op, you know, that was organized on behalf of Israel to put pressure on, you know, Spain because of its pro-Palestine or purportedly pro-Palestine, you know, positions, which of course we have to look at, you know, they've done some good things, but of course there are also a lot of limitations.
0: I mean, I'll be honest, that's what it seemed like to me.
2: Well, I mean, I think that there is a reason to think about that, and as a possibility, partly because look at what happened with the Maccabee FC football fans rioting in Amsterdam when they were there for a UEFA match in a way that was portrayed and presented as if this was anti-Semitic violence because Moroccan and other, you know, kind of North African youth and others were part of, actual attacks by organized, fans of Maccabee FC trying to riot and promote chaos and violence and so on, is that this was in some sense also seen as perhaps the kind of event that Israel encourages to constantly whip up this idea, of anti-Semitism, to do this kind of civilizational rallying where, right wing and Europe identify with Israel as a Western state, as a Western, an emblem, and in fact, even a defender of Western civilization, which is what, Netanyahu said the day in his first appearance, right after 9/11, was like, now this is what we've been fighting on your behalf. We're part of the West and we are in this confrontation. So there is definitely reasons to think about that as part of the problem of manipulating the unwillingness mm-hmm. to cross that global color line that you're mentioning, the outcomes and legacies of colonial racism, the way that they express themselves structurally in geopolitics in the world, and how those can be kind of manipulated. On the other hand, of course, we could also see it as having been, an attempt to roll back the colonialism and the fortress Europe, that shouldn't even be there. So I have some sympathies with this kind of larger geopolitical and economic analysis of the migration, question, which is that, well, these are still colonial enclaves that need to go. And part of the, defense of them, just because Spain has done a couple of good things for, Palestine under this administration doesn't mean that we should be,
0: right.
2: Defending their kind of control over what is territory in North Africa, like that is an enclave that's very much like in Israel, like it's surrounded by, people who they exclude and look at as second class, citizens who don't have the same rights and don't have the same economic, options. So at any rate, it struck me these parallels again between, football and the geopolitics around it, and also the like kind of longer kind of colonial and racial histories that you were alluding to.
0: Yeah, that was an irony that struck me as well. Mariam, your thoughts?
1: Sorry, I don't want to take us, I know we're going to wrap up, but I don't want to take us off into a different direction. But, Soweto is very interesting, and I'm not going to claim to know a lot about this city state. But, when this happened, I looked into it, and my initial reaction was, oh, this must just be like, this is a colonial territory. Like, this is, basically, what you said, Adnan, but then I looked into it a little bit more and it certainly is not contiguous with Spain. It's on the opposite side. It's in North Africa, as you said, but at the same time, it is actually, so it has a pretty diverse population, some are Spanish, some are, Arab, it's a relatively diverse city state, and they've actually had referendums where they have said they want to stay and remain a part of Spain. So I think it's actually a complicated place. It's been held by Spain since, I think, the 1500s, obviously before the nation state system, but empire has also obviously existed for a very long time. It predates the nation state system as well. But I think Soweto is actually a little bit, it's a little bit more complicated, both in terms of the self-determination piece, who do these people, What do they want to be a part of? Do they want to be a part of Morocco or do they want to be a part of Spain? Obviously, there are, colonists there, we could say, right? People who are Spanish and not North African. But again, it's also a mix. So there are North Africans who are there, and I can't give you the precise proportions. But in any case, so a little bit complicated. And of course, we have the Morocco piece, right? Where Morocco is itself, occupying the Western Sahara, right? And is itself a colonizer and is itself uses Soweto, right, as a bargaining chip with Europe to increase funding for Fortress Europe, right? Mm. It has, done this sort of thing before where it has basically opened the borders on the Moroccan side. I think it did it in 2021. It may have done it again between now and then. It wasn't on the scale that this was, right? And it gets things in return. And so, like, the Moroccan government here is not playing some kind of putting the Israel piece aside, right? Like, where the Israelis, reportedly, and I'm also pretty convinced they played a role in this as well, and the Americans too, in greenlighting this because it was just a massive surge of individuals, like 60,000 people or
0: They were
1: something.
0: also very, very gleeful, the Israeli officials and commentators.
1: And they say, Spain, how dare Spain criticize us? They are a colonial power. They're holding on to this, like, this piece of land in North Africa, but again, like, Spain has its own, again, complicated history on the mainland, as well, with Basques and, Catalans wanting to secede and crushing that. So I'm not trying to say, but there's also a different sort of set of international laws that apply to sort of internal self-determination movements or internal self-determination that want to become external. So I mean, like, it's complicated is basically all I wanted to say. But I think it also points to, like, the shifting alliances and realignments that we see around who does support Palestine and who doesn't. There is no Moroccan support, zero. Like, they are part of the Abraham Accords. Like, at least Spain is doing something, like, at least Spain is at least speaking out, in addition to doing other things. Of course, it should be doing so much more, but the solidarity that Spain has expressed with respect to Palestine is leaps and bounds compared to Morocco or Bahrain. Or the
0: Sure.
1: Emirates, right? Who are all Abraham Accord states. So, I think, the sort of, like, traditional Arab Muslim, alignment on Palestine deteriorated a long time ago, and it's not something that we should rely on. And frankly, it was never going to be enough. Like, you do need countries, other countries, like, yeah, and if they're European, again, I'll take it, because, like, they have a seat at the table in a way that is, unfortunately powerful, even compared to, like, Persian Gulf Arab states that have so much more money, like, because of racism, because of all sorts, because of colonial, because of empire, because of all these sorts of things, But if you want to make up for some of that by, like, supporting Palestine and opposing Israel and trying to bring an end to the genocide, I'm willing to, like, I'm happy to see it.
0: Yeah, and things like not letting the US military use your,
1: Yeah.
0: use your airspace and your
1: Airspace.
0: bases and stuff,
1: Yeah.
0: it's such a it's day and night compared to
1: Yeah.
0: like what Germany is, involved
1: Most other
0: in.
1: European states, which is part of why this happened as punishment for that.
0: Well, that is Johnny Ballgame for us. Everybody follow Maryam on Twitter at MS Ms. Jamshidi, and Adnan is at Adnan A. Hussein. Of course, you can also go to YouTube as well, as they say across the pond, to find more than you can possibly imagine or consume in a lifetime of the Adnan Hussein Show with Adnan Hussein. 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And Maryam, Adnan, thank you both so much again for coming on and indulging me in my passions.
1: Thank you
0: I
1: so
0: hope we
1: much. It
0: can
1: was
0: do it
1: so much
0: again.
1: fun. I love talking about this stuff. I'm tired of
0: Very
1: talking about
0: good.
1: international laws. This is great.
2: Oh,
0: Very
2: geez.
0: good.
2: I was hoping maybe I can get you on to talk about international law, but
0: Oh,
2: we could
0: that
2: mix
0: needs to
2: some
0: happen
2: football
0: as
2: in too.
0: well.
1: Maybe I'll do it for you. This is just a nice, refreshing break of not having to just, like, let's talk about the law of the sea for, like, 2 hours.
0: We'll do this again. The Asian Cup is coming up, and a lot of teams
1: Let's
0: and
1: do it.
0: countries that we like and don't like will be there. So we'll see you then.
1: I'd love to do a reunion.
0: Very good. All right, cheers. Take care, everybody. See you later, Skate.

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1: Welcome to Transformational Listening. My name is Dennis, and I'll be your guide to ritual, composed, and improvised music from around the world and other places. Today we turn to music from Baluchistan, that huge province in southwestern Pakistan that also bleeds into Iran and Afghanistan. Baluchistan has a deep and rich musical heritage, a good portion of which revolves around trance rituals, and we open with one such today, an excerpt played on the spiked fiddle known as the sarod by the musician Ramazan. Next we have a piece titled Three Festive Songs, and another piece titled Two Trance Songs, both sung by Rahima and supported by the Baluchi Ensemble of Karachi. A very recent recording follows those by the artist Ustad Noor Baksh off his album Jingul. We hear Shabazz Qalandar and the title track Jingul. And we end on a trance ritual performed on the double flute from the Okura album simply titled Baluchistan.

0: Today we heard music from Baluchistan featuring four different recordings: Mystic Fiddle of the Proto-Gypsies, the Baluchi Ensemble of Karachi, Ustad Noor Bakhsh Jingul, and the Akora release, Baluchistan. Transformational Listening is produced at WGDR.org, Central Vermont Community Radio, and Transformational Listening has a Facebook page. 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
3: 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I'm your host and producer, Dan Roberts. 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In today's edition, you'll hear reports from France 24, NHK World Radio Japan, and Radio Havana Cuba. We will begin with France 24. A devastating mudslide and floods move through Nepal and Tibet regions, destroying many villages and killing hundreds. Many countries have sent aid and rescue teams. Leila Jacinto talks about the geology of the region and the melting glaciers that triggered the events. Glaciers are melting at record levels around the planet, largely as a result of climate warming. Parts of Central America are experiencing extreme drought, exacerbated by changing weather patterns brought on by an unusual El Niño. Noga Tarnopolsky talks about how the upcoming Israeli elections are influencing extremist settler attacks in the occupied West Bank. Also, the Israeli Minister of National Security, Ben Gvir, called for the wanton killing of 30 to 40 Palestinians each night in Gaza to raise the level of terror and keep Netanyahu in power. France 24.
4: After a mudslide that swept away entire villages, relief drops by helicopters in remote areas, and intermittent rain, which is falling on rescue teams in Tibet and Nepal, searching for survivors from Wednesday's catastrophic mudslide. The official death toll now stands at 362, with more than 1,400 missing, many of them foreign nationals, in an area coveted both as a tourist destination for mountaineers and a Hindu pilgrimage route. Yuka Hoye has more.
5: Among the first to dispatch a disaster response team was South Korea. The country is also sending $1 million in humanitarian assistance through international organizations.
6: We will do our utmost to ensure swift, safe search and rescue operations for our nationals in Nepal.
5: Their mission is not just to help Nepal deal with the crisis, but to find their own citizens. Hundreds of foreign nationals from over 30 countries are among the missing as the disaster hit areas popular with mountaineering tourists and pilgrims. China immediately deployed its military on the Tibetan side of the border and says it's also coordinating emergency supplies and cash assistance to Nepal. Nepal's southern neighbor, India, has sent nearly 50 tons of aid in two batches, including temporary shelters, blankets, and medicines. The European Union has activated its Copernicus satellite system to help map the affected areas and says it's ready to provide further assistance. Britain's Prime Minister said his government was ready to dispatch first responders, along with £5 million in cash aid. Distributing aid will be challenging due to the Himalayas' rugged, mountainous terrain. and authorities are warning of a possible second wave of floods as a lake formed at the disaster site by a blocked river is at risk of bursting.
7: About all of this with Lila Jacinto, who joins me on the set. Lila, there was some initial confusion over what exactly could have triggered this deadly flash flood. Just tell us a bit more about what we know and what it means.
8: Well, I mean, the confusion was on Wednesdays, shortly after 8:30 local time, the USGS, the US Geological Survey, recorded a seismic event of 5.2 magnitude, and an earthquake was assumed. But now it appears that what triggered this flash flood was a glacial collapse, right? So the initial difficulty in finding what triggered this underscores some basic underlying issues, right? One is terrain, right? We are looking at the Himalayas. These are the world's tallest mountains. These mountain ranges happened because of a continental collision between the Eurasian plain and the Indian subcontinent. So these mountains are gigantic, and it's a geological battleground. So there are tectonic plains, it's an earthquake zone. You know, Nepal has seen disasters, earthquake disasters in 2015, for instance, more than 8,000 people were killed. So, you know, an earthquake was a likely assumption. Then the fact that this was a flash flood, and this is currently the monsoon season in Nepal. But what baffled local scientists was, like, this year the monsoons have not been very heavy. So now it appears that what caused this was a glacial collapse of, get this, 5,200 meters. Now, when we're talking about glacial collapse, this is a very serious issue, and this is something that we have been talking about for decades, right? The Himalayas, the Karakoram, the Hindu Kush, these are a whole host of mountain ranges, and they stretch from Bhutan in the east right up to Pakistan in the west. And, you know, and these are the border regions of Nepal, Tibet, China, India. This entire range has around 40,000 glaciers, okay? What is very poor in this area is glacial monitoring. If you compare the glacial monitoring in these range compared to the Alps, there are just a few dozen glaciers that are being constantly monitored. Once these glaciers collapse, and this has accelerated, scientists have been telling us that this has been accelerating, because once they collapse, it is way too late. You know, the gradient of this terrain is so steep. You are talking about this mass of debris and floods falling thousands of meters. Once that happens, it's too late for downhill communities, and which is why, you know, long-term monitoring of these glaciers need to be stepped up. As we know, you know, this is very difficult terrain for humanitarian assistance to reach. What will primarily happen, and we've already seen this, is immediately it's the armed forces of the countries that get triggered. You know, so the Nepalese army, China's PLA, and even the Indian armed forces immediately, you know, they have the wherewithal and the know-how to handle this sort of terrain, because roads have been blocked, river valleys flooded. And of course, you know, international NGOs have a certain expertise in delivering humanitarian aid. It's very difficult. And, you know, the recovery mission is going to be very hard. But then there are also the underlying issues, you know, and the underlying issues is the question of economic development in these regions, you know. So these are regions that are, they're mountainous, but they're not that remote, okay? These are river valleys that are at the crux of all the trading. You know, Nepal relies on a lot of cross-border trade with China, and they all pass

0: nation off the priorities for this, you know, it's called the roof of the world. It's not for nothing.
1: Leela, thank you.
2: In Honduras, 80% of the country is under an alert for drought, a situation that's exacerbated by the El Niño weather phenomenon. Residents of the capital have been forced to stockpile water, and a well is being dug in this historic neighborhood.
3: The situation is really worrying, and we know that, in this case, the problem stems from a lack of rainfall.
2: A rainfall deficit is one of the consequences of El Niño. The weather phenomenon occurs every 2 to 7 years. It's caused by a change in the intensity and direction of winds in the Pacific. Usually, warm waters are pushed westward by the trade winds towards Asia. During El Niño episodes, these winds weaken, causing heat to be released into the atmosphere and changing weather patterns around Central and South America. In El Salvador, this lagoon has completely dried up. The government has issued a maximum drought alert, as has Panama, which has also declared a state of emergency. It's affecting shipping traffic in the Panama Canal. The number of crossings has been reduced, measures that are usually taken much later in the season.
4: This is a different El Niño event, characterized by an unusually early onset, and it could last much longer than previous phenomena. Consequently, the measures needed to get through Panama's dry season must be taken much earlier.
2: According to climate scientists, this year's El Niño is expected to be the most intense ever recorded.
5: Joining me now from Jerusalem is France 24's Noga Tanaposki. Noga, just briefly, in regards to the Israeli elections, which are going to be happening in October, what is happening in regards to the settlements in general?
6: What's happening is that the settler movement, and the most extreme parts among them have really gained both currency and power through a number of Netanyahu top ministers who are themselves settlers or who are settler activists. So what we're seeing in this electoral campaign, which is really remarkable, is to what extent this small minority of very extremist settlers with the most radical far-right views, to what an extent these people who do represent a small minority have become the center of the electoral campaign. I want to point out that the minister we now see on the screen, another one of these group, Itamar Ben-Gvir, 2 or 3 days ago called for the wanton killing of 30 to 40 Palestinians at night in Gaza for no reason except to terrorize them and to kill them. The prime minister of Israel, who has the power to fire any of these ministers, to condemn them, or to halt any of these processes, including handing out of arms to violent settlers in the West Bank, the Israeli prime minister is going along for the ride. He is on board with these efforts, and he has not even condemned Itamar Ben-Gvir's call for murder, flat-out murder. So we're in a situation in which extremism, radical extremism, has taken over the electoral campaign, and that is causing a lot of fears among the general Israeli population and also among the officials, for example, from the Central Election Committee, who really feel pressure to try and secure these elections in one way or another.
5: Noga Tanaposki reporting there from Jerusalem. Thank you.
7: Those reports are from France 24. France 24 may be easily found at their website, france24.com, as well as a YouTube channel called France 24 English, and most podcast sites, as is the shortwave report. On to NHK World Radio Japan. The Japanese government says it supports International Criminal Court President Tomoko Akane after the U.S. announced sanctions against her. A group of parliamentarians condemned the move by Donald Trump. The United Nations and the International Red Cross are urging countries to regulate lethal autonomous AI weapon systems. Parts of Japan have been experiencing extreme heat. China and other countries expressed displeasure after the U.S. said it would ratchet up its sanctions on anyone doing business with Iran. NHK Japan.
1: The Japanese government says it will provide necessary support to International Criminal Court President Akane Tomoko after the U.S. announced sanctions against her. Washington announced the sanctions last week, accusing the court of maliciously abusing its authority. Akane is a Japanese judge who has led the organization since 2024. Japan's Chief Cabinet Secretary Kihara Minoru said the country has consistently supported the ICC. He said the court punishes the most serious crimes of concern to the international community and upholds the rule of law.
8: The Japanese government has been in close communication with ICC President Akane. We plan to continue to communicate with each other and provide necessary support.
1: When asked about the possibility of Akane losing access to financial services in Japan, Kihara said that the government is monitoring the situation. He said he would not speculate on the impact of the sanctions. Meanwhile, a cross-party group of Japanese lawmakers is speaking out against those sanctions. The Nonpartisan Parliamentary Association for Reconsidering Human Rights Diplomacy issued a statement on Monday. It says the group condemns the U.S. move in the strongest terms.
9: Being silent in the face of criticism of the rule of law would mean that Japan will not be able to fulfill its responsibility as a country advocating the rule of law.
1: The statement says the Japanese government should file a clear protest against the sanctions and call on the U.S. to immediately withdraw the measure. The United Nations and the International Committee of the Red Cross are urging countries to regulate lethal AI autonomous weapons systems.
10: We are now dangerously close to crossing a moral red line, the autonomous targeting of humans by machines.
1: Fully autonomous AI-guided weapons are raising ethical concerns as they select and attack targets without human involvement. There are reports that AI weapons could have already been used in battle, such as between Russia and Ukraine. The UN and the ICRC want a legally binding document with clear controls and prohibitions on their use.
11: What we are seeing is increasingly sophisticated weapons being used at ever greater speed and scale.
1: He expressed hope that negotiations will move forward at a November conference on arms control in Geneva, Switzerland.
12: Parts of Japan experienced yet another day of dangerous heat on Wednesday. The high topped 40 degrees Celsius in Fukuoka Prefecture. The temperature at Fukuoka Airport was 40.4 degrees, while Daizaifu City saw a high of 40.3. Several other places in southwestern Japan recorded temperatures above 39 degrees. The extreme heat hit parts of Kumamoto Prefecture, still recovering from a powerful earthquake that struck in late July. The daytime high was 39.2 degrees in Yatsushiro City and 38.9 in Kumamoto City.
1: Beijing has voiced its displeasure with the United States after Washington said it would ratchet up its sanctions on anyone doing business with Iran. China is one of Iran's major trading partners. Its foreign ministry spokesperson says there's no legal basis for the sanctions and that it's provoking a sharp reaction from Chinese officials.
13: China's cooperation with Iran is conducted within the framework of international law and should not be interfered with or disrupted.
1: China's reaction comes on the heels of U.S. Treasury Secretary Scott Bessent's announcement. He said the U.S. will unleash an economic onslaught against Iran's financial connections around the globe. And he warned that countries violating the sanctions could be shut out of the dollar-based economic system. Efforts are still underway to find a diplomatic solution to the U.S.-Iran conflict. The Pakistani army says its chief, Asim Munir, visited Iran. The key mediator met with top Iranian officials, including Mohsen Rezaei from the Supreme National Security Council. The military says they discussed ways to keep tensions from escalating and end the fighting altogether. They also talked about the Strait of Hormuz. Pakistan's interior minister joined the visit. He says significant progress was made and that the meeting ended on a positive note, hinting that the diplomatic push is ongoing.
7: Those reports are from NHK World Radio Japan on shortwave. They're heard at 10 p.m. at 11735 or on the web at www.3.nhk.or.jp. 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Box 1162, Willits, California, 95490. I'm truly grateful for the donations. 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We will conclude with Radio Havana, Cuba. Cuban Foreign Minister Bruno Rodriguez condemned the new one-year extension of the U.S. blockade on the island. More than 7,000 cargo containers with international aid remain stranded in Caribbean ports in fear of U.S. sanctions. The Pentagon announced that it has renewed its strikes on boats in the Eastern Pacific and Caribbean, allegedly transporting drugs to the U.S. At least 223 people have been killed in the bombings. And the U.S. Drug Enforcement Agency says that the killings have had no effect on the supplies of cocaine in the United States. The United Nations, Canada, and Australia said it was shameful that Israel will not investigate the killing of a convoy from the World Food Kitchen in Gaza. 186 aid workers were killed last year in Gaza. While the U.S. is actively deporting permitted Haitians to the island, scores of civilians are being killed by gangs. Radio Havana, Cuba.
14: Cuban Foreign Minister Bruno Rodriguez on yesterday, condemned the one-year extension of the economic, commercial, and financial blockade imposed by the United States on the island. On social media, Bruno Rodriguez described the blockade as a genocidal policy that has been maintained against our people for more than six decades and emphasized that Cuba is not a threat, but the blockade is. Rodriguez said, the renewal of the so-called Trading with the Enemy Act until September next year, 2027, is not a minor administration act, but rather confirmation that Washington persists in its aim to suffocate an entire nation. The top Cuban diplomat also noted that the extension comes at the most brutal moment of the U.S. offensive against Cuba in recent years. Cuba's deputy permanent representative to the United Nations, Ambassador Dailinis Moreno Guerra, announced the blockade for hindering basic services, including health care, with serious consequences for the Cuban people. Moreno Guerra warned that more than 34,000 pregnant women are unable to receive prenatal ultrasounds, while the infant mortality rate has doubled and currently exceeds 9.8 for every 1,000 live births. The decline in key social and health indicators, she said, confirms that the blockade exists and it is killing us. She also described the impact of the blockade on international cooperation. More than 7,000 containers, including donations from the United Nations agencies, remain stranded in Caribbean ports, while another 170 containers of essential goods have already now arrived in Cuba but have not been delivered to the recipients due to the shortage of fuel. The U.S. Pentagon, the War Department, says it has renewed strikes on boats in the Eastern Pacific and the Caribbean after a two-month pause. Early this week, on Monday, the U.S. Southern Command said that two people were killed after it carried out a lethal kinetic strike on a low-profile vessel operating along established narco-trafficking routes in the Pacific. Once again, the Pentagon provided absolutely no evidence that the boat was carrying drugs, because there is no evidence. Since President Trump, Donald Trump, launched a boat bombing campaign earlier in 2025, about a year ago in September, Southcom says it's killed at least 223 people. Amnesty International, along with other international agencies, have condemned these strikes as extrajudicial killings, a form of murder, saying they amount to crimes under international law. Boasts about the effectiveness of the boat strikes in combating drug trade come less than a month after a leaked Drug Enforcement Administration, DEA, analysis revealed that the boat bombing campaign has not reduced the amount of cocaine entering the country by a single bit, as drug cartels have found alternate methods of shipping their products into the United States. Nicholas Grossman, professor of international relations at the University of Illinois in Chicago, described the boat strike campaign as murderous and illegal, adding that its victims are not terrorists, and they may not even be drug traffickers at all. Investigative journalist Camila Lourdes Garlasa said that there is no proof that any of the victims on the boat strikes were involved in the drug trade. Israel's decision not to launch a criminal investigation into an attack on a central kitchen convoy in Gaza is shameful, according to the United Nations and Canada and Australia. The 2024 attack on the World Central Kitchen convoy killed at least 7 humanitarian workers. The announcement by the Israeli government that they would pursue criminal investigations into other strikes, but not the Central Kitchen, is without further explanation and is shameful. The investigation into the strike on World Humanitarian Day was particularly egregious. This decision is both too little and too late. The victims of this incident and their families deserve justice and accountability, and we will continue to seek answers on their behalf. Gaza has become a particularly deadly place for aid workers. In 2025, last year, Israeli attacks on the Strip accounted for more than half of all deaths of humanitarian workers globally, 186 killed during the year last year. The United Nations also says that Israel's failure to investigate its attacks has riled even countries close considered staunch supporters. In Haiti, a heavily armed gang killed dozens of people overnight in a raid on Kenskoff, a farming community near Haiti's capital of Port-au-Prince. The United Nations reports that at least 47 people were killed, 22 more were wounded, with homes set ablaze, prompting outrage from survivors over the Haitian government's failure to protect them from repeatedly deadly attacks from gangs. One local resident said, "We live in humiliation. The government has done nothing for us. The blood of our people does not stop flowing in Kenskoff. The prime minister has to say something to the people in Kenskoff now. We cannot take this anymore." The UN Human Rights Agency reports that hundreds of criminal groups in Haiti have killed over 16,000 people since early 2022. That's compounded on an existing humanitarian crisis in which nearly 6.5 million Haitians require assistance and nearly 1.5 million are internally displaced. Despite that, the United States last week announced twice weekly deportation flights to Haiti, after a U.S. Supreme Court ruling allowed the Trump administration to end temporary protected status for an estimated 350,000 Haitians.
7: 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The Shortwave Report, which is now in its 31st year of production, remains free.
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16: 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It's nothing they hide. They're in the business to make money. So they're not going to challenge the profit system. When they see profit leading to a really bad outcome, like a pollution and so on, they're not going to be eager to make the connection in their reporting between this bad event and the profit that made it happen. Because profit is what they're doing. Profit is why they cover one story and not another.
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2: This is Pacifica's Capitalism, Race, and Democracy. I'm Akua Holt. Next, Black Alliance for Peace member and executive editor of Black Agenda Report, Margaret Kimberly, spoke in front of the United Nations Security Council on May 20th, 2024, about weapons disarmament and the Ukraine proxy war.
3: Thank you very much, Mr. President. Thank you all for this opportunity to address the Security Council and to provide a briefing on the issue of peace as it relates to Ukraine and its connections with people in this country and all over the world. As a journalist, executive editor of Black Agenda Report, and a member of the Black Alliance for Peace and the United National Anti-War Coalition, and as a citizen of the United States, the nation taking a lead role in continuing the crisis, I'm eager to speak to this issue. As of now, the U.S. has allocated nearly $175 billion for the Ukrainian war effort and to support the workings of Ukraine's civilian government. For the last 2 years, we've seen a terrible war which would end if this country and others would stop providing arms and instead seek peace. There were opportunities for that to happen in March and April of 2022, when the government of Turkey hosted peace talks between Ukraine and the Russian Federation. The possibility of peace was lost when my country and others subverted these talks by promising the government of Ukraine that it would receive an endless supply of weapons with which to achieve a military victory. Not only has that victory been elusive, but thousands of Ukrainians, the people this country claims to care so much about, have lost their lives. And of course, many Russians have also perished. The goal should be for the death toll to end for both nations. We don't have to guess why this huge sum of money has been spent. We need only recall what the President of the United States and his foreign policy team have said publicly. The Secretary of Defense famously said in a rare moment of candor that the U.S. wanted to, quote, see Russia weakened, unquote. This is a dangerous goal for the United States to have at all. The world needs cooperation. It's the only way to avoid escalation and disastrous outcomes between the major powers. The U.S. shouldn't be attempting to weaken any nation, but should be continuously engaged in finding ways to prevent and to end conflict. Not only is the Secretary's confession dangerous, but it has surely failed. President Biden himself said that U.S.-imposed sanctions against Russia would, quote, turn the ruble to rubble, unquote. No such thing has happened, and other nations have suffered economically from the futile effort to keep Russian oil off of world markets. Global South nations in particular were most impacted by what turned out to be a failed effort. More developed nations, those in Europe, have been deprived of affordable gas supplies they reliably received from Russia for decades. There have been other serious consequences, and some of them have fallen on people in this country, the one most responsible for continuing the crisis. Project Ukraine, as it is called, is a bipartisan effort, with both Republicans and Democrats supporting the continued infusion of huge sums of money to the defense industry, the military-industrial complex, and to dubious projects in Ukraine itself. This funding is not just spent on the military, but is literally supplying many domestic government functions within that country. Most Americans are unaware, for example, that small businesses in Ukraine are being supported with their public funds, with at least $25 billion in non-military aid being spent. It isn't as if people in this country don't need help. Money for weapons continues, thanks to consensus among the political class, while needy people here are being removed from the Medicaid program, which pays for health care for low-income people, as well as the Supplemental Nutrition Assistance Program. Students take on thousands of dollars in debt to attend universities. The same administration, which is committed to spending money on weapons, has never presented a plan to help the estimated 500,000 people in the U.S. who are unhoused. There are constant calls to cut or end these programs altogether, but the funding stream for war remains untouched. Democracy itself is in crisis because of these endless conflicts. War is not the only indicator of violence in the world, and peace is not just the absence of conflict. War-making leads to immiseration, which is antithetical to the concept of peace. The U.S. public do not have the unanimity of opinion on Ukraine that one would expect, considering that billions of dollars have been allocated. Even those who say they support this effort also say they would like to see negotiations too. A recent poll indicated that 71% of people in this country would like to see a negotiated settlement instead of ongoing conflict. But the millions of Americans who want an end to the conflict have been deprived of the representation we are supposed to have. Not only does the administration refuse to reconsider its position, but there are reports that President Biden wants to prevent future presidents from playing a different role. According to President Zelensky, he's working with the U.S. and other NATO nations on a 10-year plan to provide weapons. Joe Biden can only serve for a maximum of 4.5 more years, meaning that he wants to make a commitment that a future president cannot change. In so doing, he invalidates the concerns of voters in this country and of the people who are supposed to represent them. As a citizen of the United States, I'm shocked by the lengths this country will go to in order to pursue a dangerous plan that's doomed to fail. The most recent tranche of U.S. weapons funding is dependent upon Ukraine mobilizing men, approximately 500,000. Several million Ukrainians fled to nearby states in 2022, but now they are told they cannot renew their passports abroad. They must return to Ukraine, where we see videos of men literally being press-ganged into service, dragged off the street, and forced to join the military. The freedom that is allegedly being fought for seems to require a lack of freedom for Ukrainians who face the risk of death in the battlefield. This corruption requires a steady stream of indoctrination and propaganda to keep the U.S. population from asking questions or actively opposing the war. I suppose that is why Secretary of State Antony Blinken thought it wise to perform with the Ukrainian band on his last visit to Kiev. Not only that, but neither the secretary nor his handlers were aware that the song he performed, Rockin' in the Free World, is a lament about poverty and hopelessness in a supposedly free world, which isn't truly free. The administration is so divorced from reality, they thought it wise for Secretary Blinken to play this song as men are rounded up to be cannon fodder. I want to add that this conflict didn't begin in February 2022. It began years earlier with the U.S. plan to have Ukraine join NATO. In 2008, William Burns, then U.S. ambassador to Russia, revealed in a cable known to us because of the work of WikiLeaks that doing so would cross a Russian red line and potentially lead to, quote, a major split involving violence or at worst civil war, unquote. As we all know, WikiLeaks publisher Julian Assange languishes in a UK prison facing extradition to the country that has made an example of him because he has revealed secrets such as this cable. I reiterate that there have been peace proposals in the past 2 years, with the most recent effort being made by the People's Republic of China, which has developed a comprehensive 12-point plan that could mean the end of destruction and suffering if it's given serious consideration. Lastly, I would make a plea to the United Nations to use its power to investigate a catastrophic event that is tied to the Ukraine conflict. On September 26, 2022, the Nord Stream pipelines were destroyed in an explosion which also sent 15 million tons of CO2 into the atmosphere, thus contributing to global warming. Investigations have been closed without conclusion, and at least one internationally known investigative journalist has provided evidence of U.S. involvement. Sadly, no one in a position to investigate in this country has demanded that. It is imperative that the United Nations undertake an independent investigation of its own. This is only possible if fantasies about domination are finally and firmly rejected. Doing so would free nations to be honest with one another, to struggle over issues, but to resolve them without death or expenditures of money that are better used for human needs. I thank you all profusely for this opportunity and for the work of the Security Council in upholding the United Nations Charter on behalf of the people of the world. Thank you very much.
2: That was Margaret Kimberly, executive editor of Black Agenda Report and a member of the Black Alliance for Peace, speaking at the United Nations Security Council on May 20th.
1: Hello, and welcome to the Global Village. I'm Chris Heim.

This time in the Global Village, we celebrate Vesuvius Day. It was on this date in 79 that Mount Vesuvius began its eruption. It has become one of those important historical moments that we still remember, especially after the discovery of Pompeii. We will explore some volcano songs, and we'll also highlight some interesting traditional sounds from Italy. But we'll get things underway with a project that has been described as experimental archaeology, an imagination of music of ancient Rome from Sinalia, and hear from them a piece called Pompeii as we begin our Vesuvius Day celebration here in the Global Village.

0: It is Vesuvius Day, and we are marking the occasion here in the Global Village. On this date in 79, Mount Vesuvius began to erupt. It would continue to do so for about the next 12 hours, and a combination of the lava and volcanic ash and the toxic gases are estimated to have killed thousands of people in an area where about 20 to 30,000 people lived. A prosperous and thriving town was Pompeii. It was buried under that volcanic ash and actually was not discovered again until the mid-1700s. And the event celebrated on this date, and we are celebrating here in the Global Village with a variety of things, including some music from Italy. There at the end, Enzo Avitabile, saxophonist, actually started in more of a jazz direction, but has become one of the key figures in the neo-folk scene in Italy, from his album Black Tarantella, an album that included actually quite an impressive list of guests who joined in from a number of different parts of the world and styles of music. We heard contemporary Italian artist Raiz, who joined in on that track, but David Crosby and Tamani Giabatte and Bob Geldof and a number of other folks all joined in with Enzo Avitabile on his album Black Tarantella. We also heard some music from Stefano Salati and Banda Icona. Sound City, the name of the release, and this is an interesting project too, and equally adventurous, like Enzo Avitabile, taking off in some different directions, in this particular case, exploring influences from around the Mediterranean basin, as well as Italian sounds. Lampedusa Andata is the piece that we heard from Stefano Salete and Banda Icona. Riccardo Tesse, the marvelous accordionist who's been a key figure in the whole Italian folk revival, there with his Band Italiano from the Thapsos album. We heard Carnevale. And we started with some music, a really fascinating project that was put together by Sinalia. As we mentioned, they refer to this as experimental archaeology. Not really sure really what music of ancient Rome sounded like, but some indications about instruments and such. And from that, they put this project together. And we heard Pompeii from them, music from Sinalia. Here in the Global Village, as we mark Vesuvius Day this time, we'll take a quick break when we return. Something a little bit different, but thematic. We will dip into the album that Stefan Grossman and John Renborn did together called Under the Volcano. And we'll hear the four-part suite that gives the album its name. That's coming up in just a minute right here in the Global Village.
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2: The King of the Polar Bears by L. Frank Baum. This is a LibriVox recording. All LibriVox recordings are in the public domain. 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The King of the Polar Bears lived among the icebergs in the far north country. He was old and monstrous big. He was wise and friendly to all who knew him. His body was thickly covered with long white hair that glistened like silver under the rays of the midnight sun. His claws were strong and sharp, that he might walk safely over the smooth ice or grasp and tear the fishes and seals upon which he fed. The seals were afraid when he drew near and tried to avoid him, but the gulls, both white and gray, loved him because he left the remnants of his feast for them to devour. Often his subjects, the polar bears, came to him for advice when ill or in trouble, but they wisely kept away from his hunting grounds, lest they might interfere with his sport and arouse his anger. The wolves, who sometimes came as far north as the icebergs, whispered among themselves that the King of the Polar Bears was either a magician or under the protection of a powerful fairy, for no earthly thing seemed able to harm him. He never failed to secure plenty of food, and he grew bigger and stronger day by day and year by year. Yet the time came when this monarch of the north met man, and his wisdom failed him. He came out of his cave among the icebergs one day and saw a boat moving through the strip of water which had been uncovered by the shifting of the summer ice. In the boat were men. The great bear had never seen such creatures before, and therefore advanced toward the boat, sniffing the strange scent with aroused curiosity, and wondering whether he might take them for friends or foes, food or carrion. When the king came near the water's edge, a man stood up in the boat and with a queer instrument made a loud bang. The polar bear felt a shock. His brain became numb. His thoughts deserted him. His great limbs shook and gave way beneath him, and his body fell heavily upon the hard ice. That was all he remembered for a time. When he awoke, he was smarting with pain on every inch of his huge bulk, for the men had cut away his hide with its glorious white hair and carried it with them to a distant ship. Above him circled thousands of his friends, the gulls, wondering if their benefactor were really dead and it was proper to eat him. But when they saw him raise his head and groan and tremble, they knew he still lived. And one of them said to his comrades, "The wolves were right. The king is a great magician, for even men cannot kill him. But he suffers for lack of covering. Let us repay his kindness to us by each giving him as many feathers as we can spare." This idea pleased the gulls. One after another, they plucked with their beaks the softest feathers from under their wings, and flying down, dropped them gently upon the body of the king of the polar bears. Then they called to him in a chorus, "Courage, friend! Our feathers are as soft and beautiful as your own shaggy hair. They will guard you from the cold winds and warm you while you sleep. Have courage, then, and live!" And the king of the polar bears had courage to bear his pain and lived, and was strong again. The feathers grew as they had grown upon the bodies of the birds, and covered him as his own hair had done. Mostly they were pure white in color, but some from the gray gulls gave his majesty a slight mottled appearance. The rest of that summer, and all through the 6 months of night, the king left his icy cavern only to fish or catch seals for food. He felt no shame at his feathery covering, but it was still strange to him, and he avoided meeting any of his brother bears. During this period of retirement, he thought much of the men who had harmed him and remembered the way they had made the great bang, and he decided it was best to keep away from such fierce creatures. Thus he added to his store of wisdom. When the moon fell away from the sky and the sun came to make the icebergs glitter with the gorgeous tintings of the rainbow, two of the polar bears arrived at the king's cavern to ask his advice about the hunting season. But when they saw his great body covered with feathers instead of hair, they began to laugh, and one said, "Our mighty king has become a bird. Who ever heard of a feathered polar bear?" Then the king gave way to wrath. He advanced upon them with deep growls and stately tread, and with one blow of his monstrous paw, stretched the mocker lifeless at his feet. The other ran away to his fellows and carried the news of the king's strange appearance.

0: "Then who shall take his place?" asked another.
1: "He who can fight the bird bear and overcome him," answered an aged member of the group. "Only the strongest is fit to rule our race."
0: There was silence for a time, but at length a great bear moved to the front and said,
2: "I will fight him. I, Wolf, the strongest of our race, and I will be king of the polar bears."
0: The others nodded assent and dispatched a messenger to the king to say he must fight the great wolf and master him or resign his sovereignty. "For a bear with feathers," added the messenger, "is no bear at all, and the king we obey must resemble the rest of us."
2: "I wear feathers because it pleases me," growled the king. "Am I not a great magician?"
0: "But I will fight, nevertheless, and if Wolf masters me, he shall be king in my stead." Then he visited his friends, the gulls, who were even then feasting upon the dead bear, and told them of the coming battle.
2: "I shall conquer," he said proudly. "Yet my people are in the right, for only a hairy one like themselves can hope to command their obedience."
0: The queen gull said, "I met an eagle yesterday, which had made its escape from a big city of men. And the eagle told me he had seen a monstrous polar bear skin thrown over the back of a carriage that rolled along the street. That skin must have been yours, O king. And if you wish, I will send 100 of my gulls to the city to bring it back to you."
2: "Let them go," said the king gruffly, and the 100 gulls were soon flying rapidly southward.
0: For 3 days they flew straight as an arrow, until they came to scattered houses, to villages, and to cities. Then their search began. The gulls were brave and cunning and wise. Upon the 4th day they reached the great metropolis and hovered over the streets until a carriage rolled along with a great white bear robe thrown over the back seat. Then the birds swooped down, the whole 100 of them, and seizing the skin in their beaks, flew quickly away. They were late. The king's great battle was upon the 7th day. They must fly swiftly to reach the polar regions by that time. Meanwhile, the bird bear was preparing for his fight. He sharpened his claws in the small crevices of the ice. He caught a seal and tested his big yellow teeth by crunching its bones between them. And the queen gull set her band to pluming the king bear's feathers until they lay smoothly upon his body. But every day they cast anxious glances into the southern sky, watching for the 100 gulls to bring back the king's own skin. The 7th day came, and all the polar bears in that region gathered around the king's cavern. Among them was Wolf, strong and confident of his success.
2: "The bird bear's feathers will fly fast enough when I get my claws upon him," he boasted. and the others laughed and encouraged him. The king was disappointed at not having recovered his skin, but he resolved to fight bravely without it. He advanced from the opening of his cavern with a proud and kingly bearing, and when he faced his enemy, he gave so terrible a growl that Wolf's heart stopped beating for a moment, and he began to realize that a fight with the wise and mighty king of his race was no laughing matter. After exchanging one or two heavy blows with his foe, Wolf's courage returned, and he determined to dishearten his adversary by bluster. "Come nearer, bird bear," he cried. "Come nearer, that I may pluck your plumage." The defiance filled the king with rage. He ruffled his feathers as a bird does, till he appeared to be twice his actual size. And then he strode forward and struck Wolf so powerful a blow that his skull cracked like an eggshell, and he fell prone upon the ground. While the assembled bears stood looking with fear and wonder at their fallen champion, the sky became darkened. 100 gulls flew down from above and dripped upon the king's body a skin covered with pure white hair that glittered in the sun like silver. And behold, the bears saw before them the well-known form of their wise and respected master, and with one accord they bowed their shaggy heads in homage to the mighty king of the polar bears. This story teaches us that true dignity and courage depend not upon outward appearance, but come rather from within. Also that brag and bluster are poor weapons to carry into battle. End of The King of the Polar Bears by L. Frank Baum. Recorded by Laura Armentrout.
3: 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This is a LibriVox recording. All LibriVox recordings are in the public domain. 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Polly's patchwork, oh dear me, truly is a sight to see. Rumpled, crumpled, soiled and frayed, will the quilt ever be made? See the stitches yawning wide. Can it be that Polly tried? Some are right and some are wrong, some too short and some too long, some too loose and some too tight. Grimy smudges on the white, and a tiny spot of red where poor Polly's finger bled. Strange, such pretty dainty blocks, bits of Polly's summer frocks, should have proved so hard to sew, and the cause of so much woe. One day it was very hot, and the thread got in a knot, drew the seam up in a heap. Polly calmly fell asleep. Then she had a lovely dream. Straight and even was the seam. Pure and spotless was the white, and the blocks were finished quite, each joined to another one. Lo, behold, the quilt was done, lined and quilted, and it seemed to cover Polly as she dreamed. End of A Daydream by Carolyn Wells. Read by Eve McCool.
4: 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This is a LibriVox recording. All LibriVox recordings are in the public domain. 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Read by Claudia Salto.
5: Mother, can I have a birthday?
4: A birthday? asked Mrs. Keeney, pausing in the midst of her washing and looking down, half bewildered, half amused, at her little daughter.
5: "Yes, mother, I have birthdays, don't I? Just the same as Mabel Ray?"
4: "Sure, there's no mistake about that, darling," laughed her mother, resuming her work. 8 years ago next week you came into this troublesome world. That's two things we have in common with the rich, anyhow, the day of our birth and the day of our death."
5: "But, mother,"
4: persisted Biddy, her big blue eyes rounder still with eagerness, "can't I have a party on my birthday? Mabel Ray had one last week. Eliza told me so. And she had ice cream and cake with raisins in it, and a wax doll what opens its eyes, and lots of children come to play with her. And, oh, mother!"
5: "Sakes alive, Biddy, what's got into you?" said her mother, gazing down at her with a mingling of pride, amusement, and regret.
4: "No bonnier child than Biddy could you find anywhere. Her complexion was a pure red and white, her hair chestnut falling in natural curls over her shoulders, her mouth as sweet a rosebud as Mabel Ray's.
5: She's as pretty as any lady's child of them all," thought her mother, "and as gentle and good."
4: But aloud she said decidedly, "Honey, you're talking nonsense. I've hard work enough to keep us both in bread and mate, let alone clothes, without giving parties for you. Ice cream and cake, indeed. It's a nigger waiter you'll be wanting next to be opening the door for your stylish friends," she went on, chuckling as she wrung out one of Mrs. Ray's embroidered white skirts.
5: "Oh, mother, I know you couldn't give me such a party, but I thought I might have just a few little friends in to play with me, and we'd have some crackers and some ginger cookies, maybe, and them 2 pennies you gave me would buy candy and nuts, and if..."
4: "And who do you want to invite, may I ask?" said the mother, trying not to laugh.
5: "Oh, mother, if I could ask poor little Jim Swaney, the boy what lives across the way. He's lame, you know, and little Annie, his sister. They're so poor, and the father gets drunk and baits them awful. I'd like them to have a good time for once."
4: "Bless your little heart," said the mother. "You shall have them in and will come, and I'll buy some cookies to trade them with, and maybe something besides. But don't you ask another child in this neighbourhood. They're a bold, bad set, as you know, and it's sorry I am we have to live in the midst of them."
5: "No, mother, I won't, but I do wish I could ask some of the girls I go to school with. There's Sally Flynn and Jenny Dean and Mary Connor and Anne Gormley and Kitty Fay and..."
4: "Saints preserve us," cried Mrs. Keeney. "Do you want to bring all New York in on me? No, no, honey, I can't afford such a party as that. Be off to school now like a good child, and don't bother me no more." But the pleading face of her little girl, the only child she had, haunted Mary Keeney, and when, later in the day, some unexpected work arrived from a lady to whom Mrs. Ray had recommended her, she resolved at once to gratify her darling. "It comes only once a year," she said, "and she's the only child I've got. I'll buy him some cookies and gingerbread and a half dozen lemons to make some lemonade with, and I hope they'll be satisfied, for I can't do no more." So Biddy, to her great joy, was allowed to invite half a dozen little girls, her most intimate friends, to her party, which would take place Thursday afternoon of the following week. When Mrs. Keeney took Mrs. Ray's clothes home Thursday afternoon, she told Eliza, the chambermaid, as a good joke about her little girl's party and the expected guests. Thursday afternoon came, and about 4 o'clock, lame Jim and his sister arrived, and were received by Biddy, fresh and sweet as a pink, in her clean cambric frock, with a rose-coloured ribbon tied above her shining hair. Mrs. Keeney had but 2 little rooms in the 3rd story of a tenement house, but, though poor and scantily furnished, they were kept as clean and sweet as broom and scrubbing-brush could make them. How happy little Jim was! How his sweet, wan face brightened like a pale flower brought into the sunshine! Mrs. Keeney placed him in her one rocking-chair, and gave him and little Annie a drink of milk and a goodly slice of bread and butter straight away, for she knew how little they had to eat at home. And soon arrived the 6 girls all together, and what a merry clatter of tongues there was in that little kitchen! They were just as happy as if they had worn silk dresses and kid slippers, happier perhaps. Soon all were engaged in a merry game of hide thimble, Jim as active as anyone, hopping nimbly about on his crutches. At last they found the thimble snugly hid in his pocket, where Kitty Fay had cunningly slipped it, unknown even to the boy himself. Game followed game in quick succession, until Mrs. Keeney, who had been looking on smiling, ordered them into the bedroom.
5: "Guess she's setting the table," said Mary Connor. "I hear the dishes rattling,"
4: and hereupon they all fell a-chuckling. A few moments after, they were called into the next room.
5: "Ain't it just elegant?" whispered Anne Gormley to Sally Flynn. "Look at the sugar cookies, and oh my, there's lemonade, I smell it."
4: "Can't you behave?" said Sally reprovingly. "One would think you'd never been to a party before."
5: "No more I haven't," said Anne, quite above concealment. "Oh, goody, Sally, there's slices of May between the bread and butter."
4: "Ain't she a greedy?" whispered Sally to Jenny.
5: "Poor thing, they say she's most starved at home," said kindly little Jenny. "Her father's been out of work these 3 months."
4: Mary Keeney, hospitable-hearted soul, had not been able to content herself with the bill of fare she at first meditated. The table was bountifully spread with sandwiches, cookies, molasses cake, rosy-cheeked apples, and a plate of gay-colored candy in the center. Biddy's cheeks were like roses and her eyes like stars. Was there ever such a mother and such a party? The good cheer soon set all the little tongues going, while Mrs. Keeney watched the fun, well pleased, and kept the plates and glasses filled. In the midst of their festivity, Mrs. Keeney was called downstairs. She came up in a few moments with something wrapped up in her apron. The children were too absorbed to notice her, but when in a few moments she appeared bearing a big earthen platter exultingly aloft, what a shout went up from all the little throats.
5: "Ice cream! Ice cream!"
4: Even demure Sally joined in the cry, and Anne Gormley nearly fell out of her chair in her joyful excitement.
5: "Oh, Mother, Mother, have you given all your money for my party?"
4: cried Biddy, not knowing whether to laugh or cry, and feeling a pang of self-reproach amid her transports.
5: "My lamb, who sent it I don't know, but I mistrust Mrs. Ray. And look at the elegant cake with the deep white frosting, and the Charlotte Russies too," she added, setting 2 other dishes on the table. The children sat a moment dumb with admiration, then set up another shout. The man said he'd a horrible job to find the place, and I reckon it's the first ice cream and Charlotte Russie's found their way to Red Lane, said Mrs. Keeney, who scarcely knew whether to laugh or cry herself. Oh, Mother, wasn't it lovely in Mrs. Ray? Troth it was, darling. It must be Eliza told her, and scarcely were the words out of her mouth when a loud rap at the door made her start. Sakes alive, I hope nobody's come to say the ice cream went to the wrong place. She opened the door. There stood John, Mrs. Ray's colored man. Good evening, Mrs. Keeney, surveying her with a condescending smile. Here's a package for Biddy with Miss Mabel's love. Sorry to be so late, but I had a number of other errands, and it was hard to find the place. Good evening. And before Mrs. Keeney could speak, he was gone, anxious to escape a reproof from his mistress for his delay. With trembling fingers, Mrs. Keeney undid the strings, while the little group looked breathlessly on. But when at last she brought out a doll, a lovely wax doll with golden hair and large brown eyes, a cry of admiration broke from all but Biddy. She stood speechless, with flushed cheeks and dilated eyes, gazing up at the doll. "Ugh, darling, where's your tongue?" cried Mrs. Keeney. "Such a sweet doll, dressed up so elegant, and she can open and shut her eyes. Look, honey, look! Why, what are you crying for?" "It's too beautiful," sobbed little Biddy. "Everything's so beautiful, I don't know what to do." That night, as Biddy lay in her bed while her mother was tucking her in, she said with a long sigh, "Oh, Mother, Mother, I'm so glad I've had a birthday. I'll never forget it as long as I live. Oh, Mother, wasn't it just beautiful?" "Yes, dear," said Mrs. Keeney, but a little jealous pang gnawing at her heart made her add, "I couldn't give you ice cream, darling, nor wax dolls, but..." Biddy threw both her arms round her mother's neck. "Oh, Mother, dear darling Mother, what you did was most of all. Oh, there never was a mother like mine." A tear rolled down the mother's cheek. What reward could be sweeter than those loving words, the clasp of those little arms about her neck? And so ended Biddy's happy birthday. End of Little Biddy's Birthday by Chera B. Conant. The Newsboy's Home and How It Helped Joe by F. E. Fryatt. This is a LibriVox recording. All LibriVox recordings are in the public domain. 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
6: Here's your 5 o'clock edition, post, express and commercial. Full account of General Garfield on the towpath, shouted three urchins, planting themselves directly before a portly old gentleman who was slowly puffing upstairs to the elevated railway.
7: "Clear out, you little scamps," grumbled the besieged, adding more amiably as he caught sight of the youngest of the three, "Give me a post, sonny, and change this quarter."
6: "Thank'ee, sir," said Joe Brown, the lucky competitor, diving into the deepest of pockets for the needful coppers, then dashing pell-mell after his comrades in pursuit of a probable customer.
7: "Post, express, and commercial, full account of General Garfield," still rang the cry an hour later, while in and out, up and down, and across the streets darted the lithe, eager little fellows, until the crowd began to thin out, the papers were nearly all sold, and a distant bell reminded them that if they wanted their 6 cent supper, it was high time to be off for the lodging house.
4: Let us follow them as they hasten to the lofty brick building which stands on the triangle formed by the meeting of New Chambers, Duane, and North William Streets. The great doors are wide open. We pass in with Joe, his two comrades, and half a score of bustling, laughing lads, mount two long flights of stone steps, and enter the large lecture or schoolroom on the second story, with its rows of desks and benches and the convenient lockers or closets against the walls. One by one, in orderly fashion, the boys step within the iron railing, state their names, ages, and parentage to the clerk, receive numbered keys to their lockers, and pass on. Here a lad locks up his bundle of unsold papers until after supper, another his blacking box and brushes, a third his hat and jacket, then away for the lavatory with its long ranges of foot and plunge baths and its shining basins under the bright copper faucets. Business must be unusually brisk, or the demands of the inner man unusually lively, if one may judge by the celerity with which the boys appear, brushed and combed and ruddy-faced, for supper. "Hurry up, Bill, and get your ticket!" cried Joe, passing up to the desk and depositing 12 cents for bed and supper, then taking his place at the end of the line that was already on the move. 60, 61, 2, 3, 4, called the superintendent as the boys filed past, and the tramp of descending feet comes to us through the open doorway. By the time we reach the dining room, with its expanse of polished floors and high column supported ceiling, 70 or 80 boys are seated at long tables, which present an inviting appearance with their white enameled cloths, platters piled high with bread, and rows of capacious bowls steaming with fragrant tea. What a busy scene it is for the time! The bread mountains diminish like snow before the sun, the tea fountains vanish like rain on thirsty soil, and the young women attendants, in their neat dresses and aprons, pass to and fro continually with their renewing bread trays and flagons of tea and syrup. The majority of the boys laugh and chatter like magpies, but here and there sits a silent little news merchant whose mind, absorbed with visions of extras, hurries him on to the wished-for future. See, there they go, half a dozen of them, with quick steps and anxious faces. They will notify the watchmen that they must keep late hours and pay the required trifle for retaining their locker keys beyond time. Up to midnight their shrill cries will ring through the gas-lighted thoroughfares of the great city, while many, or indeed most, of the young readers of this paper are dreaming happy dreams in bed. It is now nearly 8 o'clock. Supper is over, and the boys disperse for the short evening left them before bedtime, for all must be within doors at 9:30, or pay a fine. Some of the boys go out for a walk. Others, I am sorry to say, to spend their earnings at the cheap theatres and shows of the city, but the sensible ones drop their spare pennies or silver coins into the odd-looking savings bank near the door, and hasten upstairs to the reading room or the gymnasium. Let us follow some of them to the latter. What a jolly place it is! One could have no end of fun with its horizontal and parallel bars, its rings, ladders, and flying trapeze. It is better than a circus. There's a race for you already on that long ladder rising from one side of the room, crossing over, and coming down on the other slantwise. Johnny Wilson has started at the north end, Billy Jones at the south end. There they go, hand over hand. Now they meet overhead in the middle. I declare, Billy's feet touch the floor first. He has beaten by 3 rounds. "Hurrah for Billy! 3 cheers for Billy Jones!" shout the boys who are watching them. Yonder, 3 lads are trying their strength, lifting iron weights in the corner. Tough work they find it, and soon leave to take a look at a comrade who hangs by his feet from a horizontal bar. Now he swings back and forth before the little group, who are eager to risk their necks in the wonderful experiment. See, he lets go, and with a dexterous swing catches by his hands and drops safe and sound before his admirers. This is nothing to what is going on yonder, where 2 boys are performing prodigious feats on the flying trapeze, squirming and twisting and turning somersaults, hanging by their chins, then by their toes, and then by each other, until the looker-on trembles and grows dizzy. Let us look for wee John Brown. He is not here. Neither is he in the reading room below stairs, where a dozen or more youngsters are amusing themselves quietly, some reading storybooks and illustrated papers, others playing checkers or dominoes. I'll tell you where Joe is. He is one of the early birds. Since 4 o'clock in the morning, when he went out for his daily papers, only when he ate his simple meals, his busy little feet have paddled about the great city, his childish voice has shrilled forth the familiar cry, "Sun, Herald and Tribune, Post, Express and Commercial," until, too sleepy to read, too weary for even the fascination of watching the flying trapezists, he sought the solid comfort of the dormitory. Look in at the long tiers of beds, one above another, like berths in a steamboat. In number 69 you will find Joe sleeping the sleep of the innocent and weary. Would not the young people like to hear how Joe happens to be in the newsboy's home? I'll tell you. It all came about through Lenny Williams, who is a call boy at one of the small theatres uptown and lives at the Duane Street lodging house. Very late one stormy night in midwinter, as he was coming home from his work, he fancied he heard a child sobbing, and stopping, he discovered by the feeble flickering light of a gas lamp a small figure crouching in the low doorway of one of the old-fashioned shops of that quarter. His heart gave a great bound of pity and sympathy for the poor homeless little creature so tattered and forlorn. His own jacket was wet without, but within it was dry and warm. To pull it off and place it around the shoulders of the shivering child was but the work of an instant. "Get up on your pins, little one, and come along with me," said Lenny, assisting him and buttoning the jacket close under his throat. With difficulty the poor child, whom you must have guessed before this was Joe Brown, rose and limped along, for he was stiff with cold and weak with hunger. Before they reached the lodging-house, Lenny warned from him his pitiful story, how, driven from home by the cruelty of his drunken father and stepmother, he had wandered the streets from day to day, managing by dint of begging and running errands and sleeping in dark corners known only to the wretched and homeless, to keep soul and body together while the fine weather lasted. A kind old apple woman only yesterday had given him a basket and some matches to sell, but then came the cold, pitiless rain, and nobody wanted to buy anything, so he had strayed from street to street until he had lost his way in the dark and sat down, utterly worn out and famished, where Lenny found him. "Yes, chicken," said Lenny, as he finished his sad story, "you'd have froze to death as sure as a gun. But cheer up, here we're home at last." Never will Joe forget the glow and warmth of the drying room into which he was led. There were three other boys there hanging up their wet clothes to dry, and wasn't the bath warm and delightful into which they plunged him? For a long time, Joe could not understand why there should be a clean, whole shirt, a jacket and trousers, socks and shoes, all ready for such a poor, miserable little stranger. And the bowl of hot bread and milk, what a luxury it was! Surely he must be in heaven, the place where all good, unhappy boys go when they die. Perhaps he had really died out in that pitiless storm and was there? He rubbed his eyes and expected to see wings, and was disappointed at not finding them. The books of the institution tell how the 7-year-old child, deserted by his inhuman parents, was taken within the sheltering doors of the lodging house, but in another book the recording angel has written how a simple call boy on that dark night did the will of his heavenly master. That night Joe had a blessed sleep in his little bed with its nice sheets and downy comfortables, so that when he woke the next morning he was a new little man. But after breakfast he was happier than a king, for the superintendent loaned him a small sum of money to buy some newspapers. Two or three of the boys volunteered to teach him lots about selling them, and they did, for before night he had sold 2 sets of morning and evening papers. A prouder, more independent little fellow than Joe cannot be found anywhere, because he not only earns his meals and lodging and helps a comrade occasionally, but every night drops pennies or nickels into savings box number 90. This he has been doing for some months. At the end of each, he receives 10% interest. Joe, being studious and ambitious, faithfully attends the evening schools. He does not mean to grow up to be an ignorant, useless man. Besides, he must make the most of his time, for he indulges in the dream of a happy home in the country, and though he hasn't told me, I am sure he is saving up that money to buy a good stock of books to take with him. End of The Newsboy's Home and How It Helped Joe by F. E. Fryett.
8: Joe Lambert's Theory by George Carey Eggleston. This is a LibriVox recording. All LibriVox recordings are in the public domain. 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It was a thoroughly disagreeable March morning. The wind blew in sharp gusts from every quarter of the compass by turns. It seemed to take a special delight in rushing suddenly around corners and taking away the breath of anybody it could catch there coming from the opposite direction. The dust, too, filled people's eyes and noses and mouths, while the damp, raw March air easily found its way through the best clothing and turned boys' skins into pumply goose flesh. It was about as disagreeable a morning for going out as can be imagined, and yet everybody in the little western river town who could get out went out and stayed out. Men and women, boys and girls, and even little children, ran to the river bank, and once there, they stayed with no thought, it seemed, of going back to their homes or their work. The people of the town were wild with excitement, and everybody told everybody else what had happened, although everybody knew all about it already. Everybody, and I mean, except Joe Lambert. And he had been so busy ever since daylight, sawing wood in Squire Cruzard's woodset, that he had neither seen nor heard anything at all. Joe was the poorest person in the town. He was the only boy there who really had no home and nobody to care for him. 3 or 4 years before this March morning, Joe had been left an orphan, and being utterly destitute, he should have been sent to the poorhouse, or bound out to some pushin' as a sort of servant. But Joe Lambert had refused to go to the poorhouse, or to become a bound boy. He had declared his ability to take care of himself, and by working hard at odd jobs, sawing wood, rolling barrels on the wharf, picking apples, or weeding onions as opportunity offered, he had managed to support himself after a manner, as the village people said. That is to say, he generally got enough to eat, and some clothes to wear. He slept in a warehouse shed, the owner having given him leave to do so on condition that he would act as a sort of watchman on the premises. Joe Lambert alone of all the villagers knew nothing of what had happened, and of course Joe Lambert did not count for anything in the estimation of people who had houses to live in. The only reason I have gone out of the way to make an exception of so unimportant a person is that I think Joe did count for something on that particular March day, at least. When he finished the pile of wood that he had to saw and went to the house to get his money, he found nobody there. Going down the street, he found the town empty, and looking down across street, he saw the clouds that had gathered on the river bank, thus learning at last that something unusual had occurred. Of course, he went to the river to learn what it was. When he got there, he learned that Noah Martin, the fisherman, who was also the ferryman between the village and its neighbor on the other side of the river, had been drowned during the early morning in a foolish attempt to row his ferry skiff across the stream. The ice which had blocked the river for 2 months had begun to move on the day before, and Martin, with his wife and baby, a child about a year old, were on the other side of the river at the time. Early on that morning there had been a temporary gorging of the ice about a mile above the town, and taking advantage of the comparatively free channel, Martin had tried to cross with his wife and child in his boat. The gorge had broken up almost immediately, as the river was raising rapidly and Martin's boat had been caught and crushed in the ice. Martin had been drowned, but his wife, with her child in her arms, had clung to the wreck of the skiff, and had been carried by the current to a little low-lying island just in front of the town. What had happened was of less importance, however, and what people saw must happen. The poor woman and baby out there on the island, drenched as they had been in the icy water, must soon die with cold. And moreover, the island was now nearly under water. While the great stream was rising rapidly, it was evident that within an hour or two the water would sweep over the whole surface of the island, and the great fields of ice would of course carry the woman and child to a terrible death. Many wild suggestions were made for their rescue, but none that gave the least hope of success. It was simply impossible to launch a boat. The vast fields of ice, 2 or 3 feet in thickness, and from 20 feet to 100 yards in breadth, were crushing and grinding down the river at the rate of 4 or 5 miles an hour, turning and twisting about, sometimes jamming their edges together with so great a force that one would lap over another, and sometimes drifting apart, and leaving wide open spaces between for a moment or two. One might as well go upon such a river in an eggshell as in the stoutest rowboat ever built. The poor woman, with her baby, could be seen from the shore, standing there alone on the rapidly narrowing strip of island. Her voice could not reach the people on the bank, but when she held her poor little baby toward them in mute appeal for help, the mothers there understood her agony. There was nothing to be done, however. Human sympathy was given freely, but human help was out of the question. Everybody on the river shore was agreed in that opinion. Everybody, that is to say, except Joe Lambert. He had been so long in the habit of finding ways to help himself under difficulties that he did not easily make up his mind to think any case hopeless. No sooner did Joe clearly understand how matters stood than he ran away from the crowd, nobody paying any attention to what he did. Half an hour later, somebody cried out, "Look there! Who's that? And what's he going to do?" pointing up the stream. Looking in that direction, the people saw someone 3/4 of a mile away standing on a floating field of ice in the river. He had a large farm basket strapped upon his shoulders, while in his hands he held a plank. As the ice field upon which he stood neared another, the youth ran forward, threw his plank down, making a bridge of it, and crossed to the farther field. Then, picking up his plank, he waited for a chance to repeat the process. As he thus drifted down the river, every eye was strained in his direction. Presently, someone cried out, "It's Joe Lambert! And he's trying to cross to the island!" There was a shout as the people understood the nature of Joe's heroic attempt, and in a hush as its extreme danger became apparent. Joe had laid his plans wisely and well, but it seemed impossible that he could succeed. His purpose was, with the aid of the plank, to cross from one ice field to another until he should reach the island, but as that would require a good deal of time, and the ice was moving downstream pretty rapidly, it was necessary to start at a point above the town. Joe had gone about a mile up the river before going on the ice, and when first seen from the town, he had already reached the channel. After that first shout, a whisper might have been heard in the crowd on the bank. The heroism of the poor boy's attempt awed the spectators. The momentary expectation that he would disappear forever amid the crushing ice fields made them hold their breath in anxiety and terror. His greatest danger was from the smaller cakes of ice. When it became necessary for him to step upon one of these, his weight was sufficient to make it tilt, and his footing was very insecure. After a while he was nearing the island. He came into a large collection of these smaller ice cakes. For a while he waited, hoping that a larger field would drift near him. But after a minute's delay, he saw that he was rapidly floating past the island, and that he must either trust himself to the treacherous broken ice, or fail in his attempt to save the woman and child. Choosing the best of the floes, he laid his plank and passed across successfully. The cake tilted up, and Joe Lambert went down into the water. A shudder passed through the crowd on shore. "Poor fellow!" exclaimed some tender-hearted spectator. "It is all over with him now." "No, look, look!" shouted another. "He's trying to climb upon the ice! Hurrah! He's on his feet again!" With that, the whole company of spectators shouted for joy. Joe had managed to regain his plank as well as to climb upon a cake of ice before the fields around could crush him, and now, moving cautiously, he made his way little by little toward the island. "Hurrah! Hurrah! He's there at last!" shouted the people on the shore. "But will he get back again?" was the question each one asked himself a moment later. Having reached the island, Joe very well knew that the more difficult part of his task was still before him, for it was one thing for an active boy to work his way over floating ice, and quite another to carry a child and lead a woman upon a similar journey. But Joe Lambert was quick-witted and long-headed, as well as brave, and he meant to do all that he could to save these poor creatures for whom he had risked his life so heroically. Taking out his knife, he made the woman cut her skirts off at the knees, so that she might walk and leap more freely. Then, placing the baby in the basket, which was strapped upon his back, he cautioned the woman against giving way to fright, and instructed her carefully about the method of crossing. On the return journey, Joe was able to avoid one great risk. As it was not necessary to land at any particular point, time was of little consequence, and hence, when no large field of ice was at hand, he could wait for one to approach, without attempting to make use of the smaller ones. Leading the woman wherever that was necessary, he suddenly made his way toward shore, drifting down the river, of course, while all the people of the town marched along the bank. When at last Joe leaped ashore in company with the woman and bearing her babe in the basket on his back, the people seemed ready to trample upon each other in their eagerness to shake hands with their hero. Their hero was barely able to stand, however. Drenched as he had been in the icy water, the sharp March wind had chilled him to the marrow, and one of the village doctors speedily lifted him into his carriage, which he had bought for that purpose, and drove rapidly away, while the other physician took charge of Mrs. Martin and the baby. Joe was a strong, healthy fellow, and under the doctor's treatment of hot brandy and vigorous rubbing with coarse towels, he soon warmed. Then he wanted to saw enough wood for the doctor to pay for his treatment, and thereupon the doctor threatened to poison him if he should ever venture to mention pay to him again. Naturally enough, the village people talked of nothing but Joe Lambert's heroic deed, and the feeling was general that they had never done their duty toward the poor orphan boy, and there was an eager wish to help him now, and many offers were made to him. But these all took the form of charity, and Joe would not accept charity at all. 4 years earlier, as I have already said, he had refused to go to the poorhouse or to be bound out, declaring that he could take care of himself. And when some thoughtless person had said in his hearing that he would have to live on charity, Joe's reply had been, "I'll never eat a mouthful in this town that I haven't worked for if I starve." And he had kept his word. Now that he was 15 years old, he was not willing to begin receiving charity, even in the form of a reward for his good deed. One day when some of the most prominent men of the village were talking to him on the subject, Joe said, "I don't want anything except a chance to work. But I'll tell you what you may do for me, if you will. Now that poor Martin is dead, the ferry privilege will be to lease again. I'd like to get it for a good long term. Maybe I can make something out of it by being always ready to row people across. And I may even be able to put on something better than a skiff after a while. I'll pay the village what Martin paid." The gentlemen were glad enough of a chance to do Joe even this small favor, and there was no difficulty in the way. The authorities gladly granted Joe a lease of the ferry privilege for 20 years, at $20 a year went, which was the rate Martin had paid. At first, Joe rowed people back and forth, saving what money he got very carefully. This was all that could be required of him, but it occurred to Joe that if he had a ferry boat big enough, a good many horses and cattle, and a good deal of freight would be sent across the river, for he was a long-headed fellow, as I have said. One day a chance offered, and he bought for $25 a large old wood boat, which was simply a square barge, 40 feet long and 15 feet wide, with beveled bow and stern, made to hold cord wood for the steamboats. With his own hands he laid a stout deck on this, and with the assistance of a man whom he hired for that purpose, he constructed a pair of paddle wheels. By that time Joe was out of money, and work on the boat was suspended for a while. When he had accumulated a little more money, he bought a horsepower, and placed it in the middle of his boat, connecting it with the shaft of his wheels. Then he made a rudder and helm, and his horse boat was ready for use. It had cost him about $100 beside his own labor upon it, but it would carry livestock and freight as well as passengers, and so the business of the ferry rapidly increased, and Joe began to put a little money away in the bank. After a while, a railroad was built into the village, and then a second one came. A year later, another railroad was opened on the other side of the river, and all the passengers who came to one village by rail had to be ferried across the river in order to continue their journey by the railroads there. The horse boat was too small and too slow for the business, and Joe Lambert had to buy 2 steam ferry boats to take its place. These cost more money than he had, but as the owner of the ferry privilege, his credit was good, and the boats soon paid for themselves, while Joe's bank account grew again. Finally, the railroad people determined to run through cars for passengers and freight, and to carry them across the river on large boats built for that purpose. But before they gave their orders to their boat builders, they were waited upon by the attorneys of Joe Lambert, who soon convinced them that his ferry privilege gave him alone the right to run any kind of ferry boats between the 2 villages, which had now grown to such size that they called themselves cities. The result was that the railroads made a contact with Joe to carry their cars across, and he had some large boats built for that purpose. All this occurred a good many years ago, and Joe Lambert is not called Joe now, but Captain Lambert. He is one of the most prosperous men in that little river city, and owns many large river steamers besides his ferry boats. Nobody is readier than he to help a poor boy or a poor man, but he has his own way of doing it. He will never toss so much as a cent to a beggar, but he never refuses to give man or boy a chance to earn money by work. He has an odd theory that money which comes without work does more harm than good. End of Joe Lambert's Ferry by George Carey Eagleston. Read by Little T.
9: The Tale of the Flopsy Bunnies by Beatrix Potter. This is a LibriVox recording. All LibriVox recordings are in the public domain. 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Recording by Sweet Pea. It is said that the effect of eating too much lettuce is soporific. I have never felt sleepy after eating lettuces, but then I am not a rabbit. They certainly had a very soporific effect upon the Flopsy Bunnies. When Benjamin Bunny grew up, he married his cousin Flopsy. They had a large family, and they were very improvident and cheerful. I do not remember the separate names of their children. They were generally called the Flopsy Bunnies. As there was not always quite enough to eat, Benjamin used to borrow cabbages from Flopsy's brother, Peter Rabbit, who kept a nursery garden. Sometimes Peter had no cabbages to spare. When this happened, the Flopsy Bunnies went across the field to a rubbish heap in the ditch outside Mr. McGregor's garden. Mr. McGregor's rubbish heap was a mixture. There were jam pots and paper bags and mountains of chopped grass from the mowing machine, which always tasted oily, and some rotten vegetable marrows and an old boot or two. One day, oh joy, there were a quantity of overgrown lettuces which had shot into flower. The Flopsy Bunnies simply stuffed lettuces. By degrees, one after another, they were so overcome with slumber and lay down in the mown grass. Benjamin was not so much overcome as his children. Before going to sleep, he was sufficiently wide awake to put a paper bag over his head to keep off the flies. The little Flopsy Bunnies slept delightfully in the warm sun. From the lawn beyond the garden came the distant clackety sound of the mowing machine. The bluebottles buzzed about the wall, and a little old mouse picked over the rubbish among the jam pots. I can tell you her name. She was called Thomasina Tittlemouse, a wood mouse with a long tail. She rustled across the paper bag and awakened Benjamin Bunny. The mouse apologized profusely and said that she knew Peter Rabbit. Well, while she and Benjamin were talking close under the wall, they heard a heavy tread above their heads, and suddenly Mr. McGregor emptied out a sack full of lawn mowings right upon the top of the sleeping Flopsy Bunnies. Benjamin shrank down under his paper bag. The mouse hid in a jam pot. The little rabbits smiled sweetly in their sleep under the shower of grass. They did not awake because the lettuces had been so soporific. They dreamt that their mother Flopsy was tucking them up in a hay bed. Mr. McGregor looked down after emptying his sack. He saw some funny little brown tips of ears sticking up through the lawn mowings. He stared at them for some time. Presently, a fly settled on one of them, and it moved. Mr. McGregor climbed down onto the rubbish heap.
7: 1, 2, 3, 4, 5, 6
9: little rabbits, said he, as he dropped them into his sack. The Flopsy bunnies dreamt that their mother was turning them over in bed. They stirred a little in their sleep, but they did not wake up. Mr. McGregor tied up the sack and left it on the wall. He went to put away the mowing machine. While he was gone, Mrs. Flopsy Bunny, who had remained

0: and 2 decayed turnips. Then they all hid under a bush and waited for Mr. McGregor. Mr. McGregor came back and picked up the sack and carried it off. He carried it hanging down as if it were rather heavy. The Flopsy Bunnies followed at a safe distance. They watched him go into his house, and then they crept up to the window to listen. Mr. McGregor threw down the sack on the stone floor in a way that would have been extremely painful to the Flopsy Bunnies if they had happened to be inside it. They could hear him drag his chair on the flags and chuckle. 1, 2, 3, 4, 5, 6 little rabbits, said Mr. McGregor. Eh, what's that? What have they been spoiling now? Inquired Mrs. McGregor. 1, 2, 3, 4, 5, 6 little fat rabbits, repeated Mr. McGregor, counting on his fingers. 1, 2, 3. Don't you be silly. What do you mean, you silly old man? In the sack. 1, 2, 3, 4, 5, 6, replied Mr. McGregor. The youngest Flopsy Bunny got up on the windowsill. Mrs. McGregor took hold of the sack and felt it. She said she could feel 6, but they must be old rabbits because they were so hard and all different shapes. Not fit to eat, but the skins will do fine to line my old cloak. Line your old cloak, shouted Mr. McGregor. I shall sell them and buy myself baccy. Rabbit tobacco. I shall skin them and cut off their heads. Mrs. McGregor untied the sack and put her hand inside. When she felt the vegetables, she became very angry. She said that Mr. McGregor had done it a purpose. And Mr. McGregor was very angry, too. One of the rotten marrows came flying through the kitchen window and hit the youngest Flopsy Bunny. It was rather hurt. Then Benjamin and Flopsy thought that it was time to go home. So Mr. McGregor did not get his tobacco, and Mrs. McGregor did not get her rabbit skins. But next Christmas, Thomasina Tittlemouse got a present of enough rabbit wool to make herself a cloak and a hood, and a handsome muff and a pair of warm mittens. End of The Tale of the Flopsy Bunnies by Beatrix Potter. Read by Sweet Pea.
1: The Tale of Peter Rabbit by Beatrix Potter. This is a LibriVox recording. All LibriVox recordings are in the public domain. 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Once upon a time, there were 4 little rabbits, and their names were Flopsy, Mopsy, Cottontail, and Peter. They lived with their mother in a sandbank underneath the root of a very big fir tree. Now, my dears, said old Mrs. Rabbit one morning, you may go into the fields or down the lane, but don't go into Mr. McGregor's garden. Your father had an accident there. He was put in a pie by Mrs. McGregor. Now run along and don't get into mischief. I'm going out. Then old Mrs. Rabbit took a basket and her umbrella and went through the wood to the baker's. She bought a loaf of brown bread and 5 currant buns. Flopsy, Mopsy, and Cottontail, who were good little bunnies, went down the lane together to gather raspberries. But Peter, who was very naughty, ran straight away to Mr. McGregor's garden and squeezed under the gate. First he ate some lettuces and some French beans, and then he ate some radishes. And then, feeling rather sick, he went to look for some parsley. But round the end of a cucumber frame, whom should he meet but Mr. McGregor? Mr. McGregor was on his hands and knees, planting out young cabbages, but he jumped up and ran after Peter, waving a rake and calling out, "Stop, thief!" Peter was most dreadfully frightened. He rushed all over the garden, for he had forgotten the way back to the gate. He lost one shoe among the cabbages and the other amongst the potatoes. After losing them, he ran on 4 legs and went faster, so that I think he might have gotten away altogether if he had not so unfortunately run into a gooseberry net and got caught by the large buttons on his jacket. It was a blue jacket with brass buttons, quite new. Peter gave himself up for lost, and shed big tears. But his sobs were overheard by some friendly sparrows, who fled to him in great excitement and implored him to exert himself. Mr. McGregor came up with a sieve which he intended to pop on the top of Peter, but Peter wriggled out just in time, leaving his jacket behind him. He rushed into the tool shed and jumped into a can. It would have been a beautiful thing to hide in,
2: if it had not had so much water in it.
1: Mr. McGregor was quite sure that Peter was somewhere in the tool shed, perhaps hidden underneath a flower pot. He began to turn them over carefully, looking under each. Presently, Peter seized Curdy Shoe. Mr. McGregor was after him in no time, and tried to put his foot upon Peter, who jumped out of a window, upsetting three plants. Peter sat down to rest. He was out of breath and trembling with fright, and he had not the least idea which way to go. Also, he was very damp with sitting in that can. After a time, he began to wander about, going lippity-lippity, not very fast, and looking all around. He found a door in a wall, but it was locked, and there was no room for a fat little rabbit to squeeze underneath. An old mouse was running in and out over the stone doorstep, carrying peas and beans to her family in the wood. Peter asked her the way to the gate, but she had such a large pea in her mouth that she could not answer. She only shook her head at him. Peter began to cry. Then he tried to find his way straight across the garden, but he became more and more puzzled. Presently he came to a pond where Mr. McGregor filled his water cans. A white cat was staring at some goldfish. She sat very, very still,
2: but now and then the tip of her tail twitched as if it were alive.
1: Peter thought it best to go away without speaking to her. He had heard about cats from his cousin, little Benjamin Bunny. He went back towards the tool shed, but suddenly, quite close to him,
2: he heard the noise of a hoe.
1: Scratch, scratch, scratch, scratch. Peter scuttered underneath the bushes, but presently, as nothing happened, he came out and climbed upon a wheelbarrow and peeped over. The first thing he saw was Mr. McGregor hoeing onions. His back turned towards Peter, and beyond him was the gate. Peter got down very quietly off the wheelbarrow and started running as fast as he could go along a straight walk behind some black currant bushes. Mr. McGregor caught sight of him at the corner, but Peter did not care. He slipped underneath the gate and was safe at last in the wood outside the garden. Mr. McGregor hung up the little jacket and the shoes for a scarecrow to find in the black birds. Peter never stopped running or looked behind him till he got home to the big fir tree. He was so tired that he flopped down upon the nice soft sand on the floor of the rabbit hole and shut his eyes. His mother was busy cooking. She wondered what he had done with his clothes. It was the second little jacket and pair of shoes that Peter had lost in a fortnight. I am sorry to say that Peter was not very well during the evening. His mother put him to bed and made some chamomile tea, and she gave a dose of it to Peter, one teaspoonful to be taken at bedtime. But Flopsy, Mopsy, and Cottontail had bread and milk and blackberries for supper. End of the Tale of Peter Rabbit by Beatrix Potter. Read by Kangaroo.
3: 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This is a LibriVox recording. All LibriVox recordings are in the public domain. 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Recording by Lynn Thompson. The Adventure of a Kite. One evening, when Mary, her mamma, and Willie had all taken their seats near the window, and the story was about to begin, Mary reminded her mamma of a merry adventure that she had mentioned as having happened when she and her brother and Master White went out to fly their new kite. "Do, mamma, tell us about that," said Mary. Her mamma said she would, and after thinking for a few minutes to recollect all about it, she began. One fine, breezy morning in October, Master White came suddenly to our house, with his eyes looking so bright, and his cheeks so red from running in the fresh air, and quite out of breath besides. "What is the matter, James?" we all cried out. "What a red face you've got!" "Have I?" said he. "My nose is so cold. I ran here as fast as I could. There is such a beautiful breeze for a kite. Come, both of you, and let us fly the kite high up in the blue sky. Come, as many of you as can, and this day you shall see what a kite can do." Up we all jumped. The kite was brought down, and away we all started into the meadows, running nearly all the way, and James White never ceasing to talk of the wonderful things he intended the kite should this day perform. We arrived in a large grassy meadow, sloping down to a low hedge. Beyond the hedge was a very large field, and beyond that field another large field, which had some high trees at the farthest end. In the tops of these trees was a rookery. We knew these trees very well, because we often used to walk that way, partly because it was a nice walk, and partly because an old woman, whom we were all very fond of, kept an apple and gingerbread nut stall under the largest tree. However, as I said before, these trees were a long way off, two whole fields, more, two whole fields and all the meadow. At the top of the meadow, near where we stood, there was also a high tree, and at the foot of this we laid down the kite. "Oh, James," said my brother, "do you think we shall be able to make the kite fly as high as the tree we are under?" "As high," said James White, "six times as high at the very least." We now carefully unfolded the tail and the body of the kite, being very particular to undo all the tangles near the tassel, which made quite a bunch. But he brought it out perfectly. One end of the ball of twine was now attached to the body of the kite. He then raised it up with the right hand, holding out the tail in three great festoons with the left, and in this way walked to and fro very uprightly, and with a stately air, and turning his head in various quarters to observe the direction of the wind. Suddenly he dropped the tail upon the ground, and lifting up the kite with his right hand in the air, as high as he possibly could, off he ran down the meadow slope as fast as his legs would carry him, shouting all the way, "Up, up, up, rise, rise, rise, fly, kite, in the air!" He finished by throwing the kite up, continuing to run with the string in his hand, allowing it to slip through his fingers as the kite rose. The breeze caught the kite, and up it went in fine style. It continued to rise rapidly, and we ran to and fro underneath, shouting all the time, "Oh, well done, James White, and well done, kite!" By the excellent management of James, the kite rose and rose till we all said, "Oh, how high, how wonderful!" And then James White said he was satisfied. Now you are all to recollect that this kite was very large. In the story I told you in summer, where the making of this kite was described, you remember that it was said to be as tall as James White himself, and of course very much broader. The consequence was that this kite was extremely strong. So we all sat down on the grass to hold the string, which James White said was necessary as the kite struggled and pulled so hard. It was now up quite as high as the string would allow it to go. But the wind seemed to be increasing, and James White said he began to be rather afraid that he must draw the kite downwards, for fear it should have a quarrel with the wind up in the clouds, and then some accident might happen. We accordingly began to draw down the kite slowly, winding the string upon the stick as it gradually descended. But notwithstanding all this care, an accident did happen after all. Before the kite was halfway down, a strong wind suddenly caught it sideways, and the kite made a long sweep downwards like a swallow, rising up at some distance, swinging its tail about in a most alarming manner. "Bless my heart," said James White. Up we all jumped from the grass. "Help me to hold her," cried James White. "How she struggles!" Again came the wind. Again the kite made a sweep down and rose up again, as if indignant, then shook her tail and wings as if threatening to do some mischief, then made a quick motion to the right and a dance to the left, then made a very graceful curtsey, deep down, as though she was very politely saluting the wind, but suddenly rose up with a sharp jerk, as though she had spitefully altered her mind, and the next moment made a dart, first to the right and then to the left, and continued to do this till James White said he was sure something must happen. We all held the string as fast as we could, and tried to pull down the kite, but it was impossible, for instead of bringing her down, we were all three dragged along down the meadow slope, crying out, "Somebody, come and help us! Somebody, come and help us!" But nobody else was near. In this manner, the kite was pulling us along, the string cutting our hands and running through our fingers like fire, till at last I was obliged to let go, and being unable to get out of the way, was knocked down, and being also unable to roll myself out of the way, my brother fell over me. James White was thus left alone with the kite, and was dragged, struggling and hallooing, down the meadow slope. He was determined, however, not to let go. Nothing would make him lose the string. He was determined not to be conquered, but before he got to the bottom of the slope, the string of the kite broke about halfway down, and up sprang the kite, again, towards the sky. Taking its course over the meadow, towards the great field beyond. We all three followed, of course, as fast as we could, staring up and panting and not knowing what to do. The kite continued to fly in rather an irregular manner over the first great field. It then made a pitch downwards and several tosses upwards and flew straight over the second great field in the direction of the high trees. "Oh, those trees!" cried James White. "It is flying towards the trees!" He was right. The kite did fly directly towards the trees, as James White said it would. Just as it arrived nearly over those trees, it made a great pitch downwards, right into the top of the largest tree, and completely knocked over one of the rooks' nests that was built there. We came running up as soon as we could, and then we saw that it was the very tree, at the foot of which was the stall of our dear old woman, who sold apples and gingerbread nuts. "Make haste!" cried she. "The kite is safe among the boughs. I can see its long tail hanging down. But do look here. The kite has made us a present of 5 young rooks. 2 are fluttering among the golden pippins, and 3 are hopping and gaping among the gingerbread nuts." James White scarcely looked at the rooks. He said he had more important business to attend to. He took off his jacket and immediately began to climb up the tree. In less than 20 minutes he succeeded in bringing down the kite, with only 2 small rents in his left shoulder and the loss of 1 wing, all of which he said he could easily repair. We took the 5 young rooks home with us, and had great amusement in rearing and feeding them, and as soon as they were old enough, we took them out into their native fields, and let them fly directly under the tree where they were born. End of The Adventure of a Kite by Mrs. Harriet Myrtle.
4: The Boy of the Red Twilight Sky by Cyrus MacMillan. This is a LibriVox recording. All LibriVox recordings are in the public domain. 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Reading by Matt Perard. The Boy of the Red Twilight Sky by Robert Macmillan. Long ago, there dwelt on the shores of the great water, in the west, a young man and his younger wife. They had no children, and they lived all by themselves, far from other people, on an island, not far from the coast. The man spent his time in catching the deep-sea fish far out on the ocean, or in spearing salmon in the distant rivers. Often he was gone for many days, and his wife was very lonely in his absence. She was not afraid, for she had a stout spirit, but it was very dismal in the evenings to look only at the gray leaden sky and to hear only the sound of the surf as it beat upon the beach. So day after day she said to herself, "I wish we had children. They would be good company for me when I am alone and my husband is far away." One evening at twilight, when she was solitary because of her husband's absence on the ocean catching the deep-sea fish, she sat on the sand beach, looking out across the water. The sky in the west was pale gray. It was always dull and gray in that country, and when the sun had gone down, there was no soft light. In her loneliness, the woman said to herself, "I wish we had children to keep me company." A kingfisher, with his children, was diving for minnows not far away. And the woman said, "Oh, seabird with the white collar, I wish we had children like you." And the kingfisher said, "Look in the seashells, look in the seashells," and flew away. The next evening, the woman sat again upon the beach, looking westward at the dull gray sky. Not far away, a white seagull was riding on the waves in the midst of her brood of little ones. And the woman said, "Oh, white seabird, I wish we had children like you to keep us company." And the seagull said, "Look in the seashells, look in the seashells," and flew away. The woman wondered greatly at the words of the kingfisher and the seagull. As she sat there in thought, she heard a strange cry coming from the sand dunes behind her. She went closer to the sound and found that the cry came from a large seashell lying on the sand. She picked up the shell, and inside of it was a tiny boy, crying as hard as he could. She was well pleased with her discovery, and she carried the baby to her home and cared for him. When her husband came home from the sea, he, too, was very happy to find the baby there, for he knew that they would be lonely no more. The baby grew very rapidly, and soon he was able to walk and move about where he pleased. One day the woman was wearing a copper bracelet on her arm, and the child said to her, "I must have a bow made from the copper on your arm." So, to please him, she made him a tiny bow from the bracelet and two tiny arrows. At once he set out to hunt game, and day after day he came home bearing the products of his chase. He brought home geese and ducks and brant and small seabirds, and gave them to his mother for food. As he grew older, the man and his wife noticed that his face took on a golden hue, brighter than the color of his copper bow. Wherever he went, there was a strange light. When he sat on the beach, looking to the west, the weather was always calm, and there were strange bright gleams upon the water. And his foster parents wondered greatly at this unusual power. But the boy would not talk about it. When they spoke of it, he was always silent. It happened once that the winds blew hard over the great water, and the man could not go out to catch fish because of the turbulent sea. For many days he stayed on shore, for the ocean, which was usually at peace, was lashed into a great fury, and the waves were dashing high on the beach. Soon the people were in need of fish for food, and the boy said, "I will go out with you, for I can overcome the storm spirit." The man did not want to go, but at last he listened to the boy's entreaties, and together they set out for the fishing grounds, far across the tossing sea. They had not gone far when they met the spirit of the storm coming madly from the southwest, where the great winds dwelt. He tried hard to upset their boat, but over them he had no power, for the boy guided the frail craft across the water, and all around them the sea was calm and still. Then the storm spirit called his nephew, Black Cloud, to help him, and away in the southeast they saw him hurrying to his uncle's aid. But the boy said to the man, "Be not afraid, for I am more than a match for him." So the two met, but when Black Cloud saw the boy, he quickly disappeared. Then the spirit of the storm called Mist of the Sea to come and cover the water, for he thought the boat would be lost if he hid the land from the man and the boy. When the man saw Mist of the Sea coming like a gray vapor across the water, he was very frightened, for of all his enemies on the ocean, he feared this one most. But the boy said, "He cannot harm you when I am with you." And sure enough, when Mist of the Sea saw the boy sitting smiling in the boat, he disappeared as quickly as he had come. And the storm spirit, in great anger, hurried away to other parts, and that day there was no more danger on the sea near the fishing grounds. The boy and the man soon reached the fishing grounds in safety, and the boy taught his foster father a magic song with which he was able to lure fish to his nets. Before evening came, the boat was filled with good fat fish, and they set out for their home. The man said, "Tell me the secret of your power." But the boy said, "It is not yet time." The next day, the boy killed many birds. He skinned them all and dried their skins. Then he dressed himself in the skin of a plover, and rose into the air and flew above the sea. And the sea under him was gray like his wings. Then he came down and dressed himself in the skin of a blue jay and soared away again. And the sea over which he was flying was at once changed to blue, like the blue of his wings. When he came back to the beach, he put on the skin of a robin, with a breast of a golden hue, like his face. Then he flew high, and at once the waves under him reflected a color as of fire, and bright gleams of light appeared upon the ocean, and the sky in the west was golden red. The boy flew back to the beach, and he said to his foster parents, "Now it is time for me to leave you. I am the offspring of the sun. Yesterday my power was tested, and it was not found wanting, so now I must go away, and I shall see you no more. But at evening I shall appear to you often in the twilight sky in the west, and when the sky and the sea look at evening like the color of my face, you will know that there will be no wind nor storm, and that on the morrow the weather will be fair. But although I go away, I shall leave you a strange power, and always when you need me, let me know your desires by making white offerings to me, so that I may see them from my home far in the west." Then he gave his foster mother a wonderful robe. He bade his parents goodbye and soared away to the west, leaving them in sadness. But the woman still keeps a part of the power he gave her, and when she sits on the island in a crevice in the dunes and loosens her wonderful robe, the wind hurries down from the land, and the sea is ruffled with storm, and the more she loosens the garment, the greater is the tempest. But in the late autumn, when the cold mists come in from the sea, and the evenings are chill, and the sky is dull and gray, she remembers the promise of the boy, and she makes to him an offering of tiny white feathers plucked from the breasts of birds. She throws them into the air, and they appear as flakes of snow and rise thickly into the winds. And they hurry westward to tell the boy that the world is gray and dreary as it yearns for the sight of his golden face. Then he appears to the people of Earth. He comes at evening and lingers after the sun has gone, until the twilight sky is red and the ocean in the west has gleams of golden light. And the people then know that there will be no wind, and that on the morrow the weather will be fair, as he promised them long ago. End of The Boy of the Red Twilight Sky by Cyrus MacMillan.
5: The Story of a Fierce Bad Rabbit by Beatrix Potter. This is a LibriVox recording. LibriVox recordings are in the public domain. For more information and to volunteer, please visit LibriVox.org. Recording by Super Coconut. The Story of a Fierce Bad Rabbit by Beatrix Potter. This is a fierce bad rabbit. Look at his savage whiskers and his claws and his turned up tail. This is a nice gentle rabbit. His mother has given him a carrot. The bad rabbit would like some carrot. He doesn't say please, he takes it. And he scratches the good rabbit very badly. The good rabbit creeps away and hides in a hole. It feels sad. This is a man with a gun. He sees something sit on a bench. He thinks it is a very funny bird. It comes creeping up behind the trees. And then he shoots bang. This is what happens, but this is all he finds on the bench when he washes up with his gun. The good rabbit peeks out of its hole and it sees the bad rabbit turn past without any tail or whiskers. End of the Story of a Fierce Bad Rabbit by Beatrix Potter.
6: 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This is a LibriVox recording. All LibriVox recordings are in the public domain. 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Recording by Sweet Pea. The House That Jack Built. This is the house that Jack built. This is the malt that lay in the house that Jack built. This is the rat that ate the malt that lay in the house that Jack built. This is the cat that killed the rat that ate the malt that lay in the house that Jack built. This is the dog that worried the cat that killed the rat that ate the malt that lay in the house that Jack built. This is the cow with the crumpled horn that tossed the dog that worried the cat that killed the rat that ate the malt that lay in the house that Jack built. This is the maiden all forlorn that milked the cow with the crumpled horn that tossed the dog that worried the cat that killed the rat that ate the malt that lay in the house that Jack built. This is the man all tattered and torn that kissed the maiden all forlorn that milked the cow with the crumpled horn that tossed the dog that worried the cat that killed the rat that ate the malt that lay in the house that Jack built. This is the priest all shaven and shorn that married the man all tattered and torn that kissed the maiden all forlorn that milked the cow with the crumpled horn that tossed the dog that worried the cat that killed the rat that ate the malt that lay in the house that Jack built. This is the cock that crowed in the morn that waked the priest all shaven and shorn that married the man all tattered and torn that kissed the maiden all forlorn that milked the cow with the crumpled horn that tossed the dog that worried the cat that killed the rat that ate the malt that lay in the house that Jack built. This is the farmer who sowed the corn, that fed the cock that crowed in the morn, that waked the priest all shaven and shorn, that married the man all tattered and torn, that kissed the maiden all forlorn, that milked the cow with the crumpled horn, that tossed the dog that worried the cat, that killed the rat, that ate the malt that lay in the house that Jack built. End of The House That Jack Built by Randolph Caldecott.
7: The Last Lesson by Alphonse Daudet. This is a LibriVox recording. All LibriVox recordings are in the public domain. For more information or to volunteer, please visit LibriVox.org. I started for school very late that morning and was in great dread of a scolding, especially because M. Hamel had said that he would question us on participles, and I did not know the first word about them. For a moment, I thought of running away and spending the day out of doors. It was so warm, so bright. The birds were chirping at the edge of the woods, and in the open field back of the sawmill, the Prussian soldiers were drilling. It was all much more tempting than the rule for participles, but I had the strength to resist and hurried off to school. When I passed the town hall, there was a crowd in front of the bulletin board. For the last 2 years, all our bad news had come from there. The lost battles, the draft, the orders of the commanding officer, and I thought to myself without stopping, what can be the matter now? Then, as I hurried by as fast as I could go, the blacksmith, Water, who was there with his apprentice, reading the bulletin, called after me, "Don't go so fast, bub, you'll get to your school in plenty of time." I thought he was making fun of me, and reached M. Hamel's little garden, all out of breath. Usually when school began, there was a great bustle which could be heard out in the street. The opening and closing of desks, lessons repeated in unison, very loud with our hands over our ears to understand better, and the teacher's great ruler rapping on the table. But now it was all so still. I had counted on the commotion to get to my desk without being seen. But, of course, that day everything had to be as quiet as Sunday morning. Through the window I saw my classmates already in their places, and M. Hamel walking up and down with his terrible iron ruler under his arm. I had to open the door and go in before everybody. You can imagine how I blushed and how frightened I was. But nothing happened. M. Hamel saw me and said very kindly, "Go to your place quickly, little Franz. We were beginning without you." I jumped over the bench and sat down at my desk. Not till then, when I had got a little over my fright, did I see that our teacher had on his beautiful green coat, his frilled shirt, and the black little silk cap all embroidered that he never wore except on inspection and prize days. Besides, the whole school seemed so strange and solemn. But the thing that surprised me most was to see on the back benches that were always empty, the village people sitting quietly like ourselves. Old Hauser with his three-cornered hat, the former mayor, the former postmaster, and several others besides. Everybody looked sad, and Hauser had brought an old primer, thumbed at the edges, and he held it open on his knees with his great spectacles lying across the pages. While I was wondering about it all, M. Hamel mounted his chair and, in the same grave and gentle tone which he had used to me, said, "My children, this is the last lesson I shall give you. The order has come from Berlin to teach only German in the schools of Alsace and Lorraine. The new master comes tomorrow. This is your last French lesson. I want you to be very attentive." What a thunderclap these words were to me. Oh, the wretches, that was what they had put up at the town hall. My last French lesson? Why, I hardly knew how to write. I should never learn any more. I must stop there then. Oh, how sorry I was for not learning my lessons, for seeking birds' eggs or going sliding on the Saar. My books that had seemed such a nuisance a while ago, so heavy to carry, my grammar and my history of the saints, were old saints now that I couldn't give up. And M. Hamel too, the idea that he was going away, that I should never see him again, made me forget all about his ruler and how cranky he was. Poor man, it was in honor of this last lesson that he had put on his fine Sunday clothes, and now I understood why the old men of the village were sitting there in the back of the room. It was because they were sorry, too, that they had not gone to school more. It was their way of thanking our master for his 40 years of faithful service and of showing their respect for the country that was theirs no more. While I was thinking of all this, I heard my name called. It was my turn to recite. What would I not have given to be able to say that dreadful rule for the participle all through, very loud and clear and without one mistake. But I got mixed up on the first words, and stood there, holding on to my desk, my heart beating and not daring to look up. I heard Hem Hamel say to me, "I won't scold you, little Franz. You must feel bad enough. See how it is. Every day we have said to ourselves, 'Bah, I have plenty of time. I'll learn it tomorrow.' And now you see where we've come out. Ah, that's the great trouble with all six. She puts off learning till tomorrow. Now those fellows up there will have the right to say to you, 'How is it? You pretend to be Frenchmen, and yet you can neither speak nor write your own language. But you are not the worst, poor little Franz. We've all a great deal to reproach ourselves with. Your parents were not anxious enough to have you learn. They preferred to put you to work on a farm or at the mills, so as to have a little more money. And I've been to blame also. Have I not often sent you to water my flowers instead of learning your lessons? And when I wanted to go fishing, did I not just give you a holiday?' Then from one thing to another, M. Hamel went on to talk of the French language, saying that it was the most beautiful language in the world, the clearest, the most logical, that we must guard it among us and never forget it, because when a people are enslaved, as long as they hold fast to their language, it is as if they had the key to their prison. Then he opened a grammar and read us our lesson. I was amazed to see how well I understood it. All he said seemed so easy, so easy. I think, too, that I had never listened so carefully, and that he had never explained everything with so much patience. It seemed almost as if the poor man wanted to give us all he knew before going away, and to put it all into our heads at one stroke. After the grammar, we had a lesson in writing. That day, M. Hamel had new copies for us, written in a beautiful round handwriting. Franz Alsace, Franz Alsace. They looked like little flags floating everywhere in the schoolroom, hung from the rod at the top of our desks. You ought to have seen how everyone set to work and how quiet it was. The only sound was the scratching of the pens over the paper. Once some beetles flew in, but nobody paid any attention to them, not even the littlest ones who worked right on tracing their fish hooks, as if that was strange too. On the roof, the pigeons cooed very low, and I thought to myself, will they make them sing in German? Even the pigeons? Whenever I looked up from my writing, I saw M. Hamel sitting motionless in his chair, and gazing first at one thing, then at another, as if he wanted to fix in his mind just how everything looked in that little schoolroom. Fancy, for 40 years he had been there in the same place, with his garden outside the window and his class in front of him, just like that. Only the desks and benches had been worn smooth, the walnut trees in the garden were taller, and the hop vine that he had planted himself twined about the windows to the roof. How it must have broken his heart to leave it all! Poor man! To hear his sister moving about in the room above, packing their trunks, for they must leave the country next day. But he had the courage to hear every lesson to the very last. After the writing, we had a lesson in history, and then the babies chanted their ba ba bi bo boo. Down there at the back of the room, old Hauser had put on his spectacles and, holding his primer in both hands, spelled the letters with them. You could see that he too was crying. His voice trembled with emotion, and it was so funny to hear him that we all wanted to laugh and cry. Ah, how well I remember it, that last lesson. All at once the church clock struck 12, then the Angelus. At the same moment, the trumpets of the Prussians returning from drill sounded under our windows. M. Hamel stood up, very pale, in his chair. I never saw him look so tall. "My friends," said he. But something choked him. He could not go on. Then he turned to the blackboard, took a piece of chalk, and bearing on with all his might, he wrote as large as he could, Vive la France. Then he stopped and leaned his head against the wall, and without a word, he made a gesture to us with his hand. School is dismissed. You may go. End of The Last Lesson by Alphonse Daudet, read by Mahima Seni.

0: I'm Rick Smith, and this is Labor History in Two.
1: On this day in labor history, the year was 1935. That was the day that President Franklin Delano Roosevelt signed the Revenue Tax Act, more popularly known as the Wealth Tax. The act reformed the federal income tax to raise rates on the wealthiest in the nation. Those making over $5 million a year could pay taxes up to 75%. In a speech to Congress that summer, Roosevelt had explained his thoughts on wealth and taxes. The president said, quote, "Wealth in the modern world does not come merely from individual effort. It results from a combination of individual effort and of the manifold uses to which the community puts that effort. The individual does not create the product of his industry with his own hands. He utilizes the many processes and forces of mass production to meet the demands of a national and international market. Therefore, in spite of the great importance in our national life of the efforts and ingenuity of unusual individuals, the people in the mass have inevitably helped to make large fortunes possible. Without mass cooperation, FDR said, great accumulation of wealth would be impossible save by unhealthy speculation." The president went on, "As Andrew Carnegie put it, where wealth accumulates honorably, the people are always silent partners. Whether it be wealth achieved through the cooperation of the entire community or riches gained by speculation, in either case, the ownership of such wealth or riches represents a great public interest and a great ability to pay." Although FDR tried to win over the nation's wealthy by quoting industrialist Andrew Carnegie, he did not gain their support. Not surprisingly, many of the nation's wealthy lobbied for and used tax loopholes to evade paying the new tax rates. Like what you hear? Check out more at laborhistoryin2.com.
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3: 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Welcome to What the Health. I'm Julie Rosner, Chief Washington Correspondent for KFF Health News, and as always, I'm joined by some of the best and smartest health reporters covering Washington. We're taping this week on Thursday, August 27th at 10:30 a.m. As always, news happens fast and things might have changed by the time you hear this. So here we go. Today, we are joined by a video conference by Margo Sanger-Katz in the New York Times.
4: Hello, everybody.
3: Shefali Luther of the 19th.
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3: And Rachel Rubin of the Washington Post.
6: Hi.
3: Later in this episode, we'll have my interview with Dean Rosen about his time working for Kansas Republican Senator Nancy Landon Kassebaum, who died last week at the age of 94, and how she represented a type of lawmaker we don't see that much anymore. But first, this week's news. So we're taking the next week off for a needed break for our entire team, which makes this the last podcast of the technical summer. And I thought I'd do something just a little bit different. I'm going to break the discussion up into what I'm calling the themes of the summer, things we've talked about nearly every week. I hope it gives some of you the realization that I get from putting this together every week that we're looking less at a long list of separate events and items and more at pieces of a much larger picture that we don't often see. So theme number one this week is declining health coverage. When Republicans passed their big budget bill last summer, they thought they were being clever by backdating most of the Medicaid cuts so they wouldn't happen before the 2026 midterms. Well, the problem for them is that states and health systems are already making their own cuts in anticipation of those federal cuts to come, and people are already starting to feel them. This week's evidence is from a Stat News piece called How Trump's Cuts Are Reshaping America's Health System. And it includes ways that access is shrinking overall, particularly in heavily rural states like Maine and Louisiana, as the number of people without insurance goes up and the money from the government goes down. Is it really possible that Republicans didn't see this coming, or did they really believe they could take $1 trillion out of the nation's healthcare system and not have people notice?
4: I think that many of them were not paying very close attention. I think it may be accurate to say that they were indifferent to this possibility and are, in fact, surprised now to see the way that it is working out. I just, for context, this bill that made these very large cuts to Medicaid and some smaller cuts to Obamacare funding was part of this huge package that included, you know, major tax cuts and tax reforms that were a big priority for Republicans, changes to energy policy, changes to other social welfare programs, changes to education policy. And, you know, they called it the one big, beautiful bill. And I think the bigness of it is easy to forget in retrospect. But I think for a lot of lawmakers, they were really focused on the parts of the bill that they really cared about. For many of them, it was the tax part of the package. And the president and their leadership repeatedly told them not to worry about the Medicaid changes, characterized them as not being cuts. And I think, you know, a good, responsible lawmaker ought to do some diligence about that. But I think that many of them maybe took their eye off of the healthcare parts of the bill, were focused more on these other parts of the bill, and now are really starting to see what is happening in their home states as these policies are starting to roll out.
5: And I also think it's true that, like, some of the full impacts, as I think Daniel Payne pointed out in his stat piece, won't be felt for years to come, particularly as the Medicaid work requirements do kick in next year. So once there are kind of more concrete human faces and examples, that tends to come to kind of more the forefront and, like, you know, kind of the political mind. So yes, those changes, not a lot of them are not fully going into effect till after the midterms.
3: I do think that one thing that lawmakers really didn't appreciate was how much this might impact not just people who would be losing coverage, but people who would be losing access. I mean, people who still have coverage, but, you know, if hospital can't keep its door open, or clinic can't keep its door open, or a doctor can't, you know, keep the practice going, that's going to impact people with insurance as well as people who are losing their insurance. I mean, I think that's part of why this piece went to explore some of these more rural places where people are going to feel this first. Shefali, I see you nodding.
6: Yeah, one thing I've been thinking about a lot is you do hear Republicans, especially someone like Susan Collins, really trying to tout the rural health fund that was part of this, right? And that was meant to, at least rhetorically, offset these massive healthcare cuts. Obviously, you look at math, you look at numbers, and one doesn't really undo the other. But
3: yeah, the rural health fund is what, $150 billion of a $1 trillion?
4: $50 billion, I think.
3: It was even less. So.
6: And so, yeah, I mean, I think what maybe people didn't fully appreciate is that voters are less compelled, perhaps, by saying, I voted for this funding, and more compelled by what they see happening around them, which is these massive cuts resulting in major changes to what is often the biggest employer, what is often the only source of healthcare for miles, something that is very intimate, very much of the community. And that's why this is just such a potent issue, especially in a lot of these really close Senate races now.
5: I mean, we've seen in the past how rural healthcare can impact politics with Medicaid expansion. Republicans were really, really, really against it. And then you saw some begin to change their mind, North Carolina being a notable example, and just all of the ballot measures in red states, Oklahoma, for instance.
3: Idaho.
4: And I think it's worth just pointing out how much is still to come. I think a lot of what we're seeing right now is hospitals and other healthcare organizations that were kind of in a difficult financial situation going into this change in policy. They're looking around, they're kind of already in the red, and they see they're not going to get more money in the future. They're going to get less money. And so I think a lot of them are accelerating changes that they were hoping to stave off. But the real cuts in almost all cases have not come yet. So, you know, the work requirements, as Rachel noted, are going to reduce the number of people who are covered by Medicaid. So that means that a lot of these healthcare organizations are going to have to absorb uncompensated care that was previously paid for. But then further down the road, there are actually much larger cuts that are coming to state Medicaid budgets that are done in these kind of complicated, a little bit obscure, formulaic ways. But there are these reductions on how much the state can directly pay hospitals for care. There are reductions in how much states can raise through Medicaid taxes that then get transferred back. And there, I think, have been very valid criticisms of these funding mechanisms for Medicaid. They are this kind of Rube Goldberg complicated ways of financing the program, but they've been around for decades. And these healthcare organizations and these state budgets have really been built on the foundation of these funding streams. And so as that money starts to go away, I think then we may see even larger impacts because, again,

0: other drugs. Now, this isn't in the stat story, but Shefali, when I read it, I wondered if one goal here is to cut back on the use of drugs like misoprostol, which is used for a lot of things, but also for medication abortion.
1: That's a really good question. And I think one that we still don't really know. And obviously, a lot of states, Medicaid doesn't cover abortion to begin with. That really only happens in states that have actively made an effort. But I mean, misoprostol is not only used for abortion, it is used for miscarriage management. And I think it's just something really important for us to keep in mind what happens when you see these sorts of approaches to just like carving out individual forms of healthcare. And obviously, it's very interesting as well, because like drugs used for gender-affirming care are also used for other things. RFK Jr. really loves hormone therapy for many people, just not trans people. And so I think there's just a lot of questions that we don't really have answers to about just how sweeping the implications of something like this could be.
0: Yeah, we're good. We will see as it goes. Well, it's not just Medicaid. Modern Healthcare is reporting that CMS is clawing back billions of dollars in Affordable Care Act premium subsidies from insurers who have allegedly phantom enrollees, people with zero premium plans who don't file claims. And while that is a known problem, a lot of those people might be actual enrollees who just haven't needed their insurance yet, as in young, healthy folks who have health insurance just in case, or because their parents told them that they should. And by the way, they could get a plan with a zero premium. And stripping these people from the rolls is likely to boost premiums overall by making risk pools sicker in general. I feel like this administration might not be familiar with the bizarre and sometimes illogical way the health insurance market works.
2: I think there's a delicate balance going on here, where if there are people who are enrolled in these plans who are fake, are not real people, do not know that they have insurance, never plan to use their insurance, that is a waste of federal dollars to subsidize those premiums and just give that money to insurance companies. But I don't think that there's very strong evidence that there are a lot of these people. And I also think that the mere fact that someone has not used their health insurance yet in a year is not by itself evidence that they are a fake person or that their enrollment is fraudulent. As you said, Julie, there are a lot of reasons why people in this market may not have used their insurance. You know, a lot of the people who have become newly enrolled are relatively young and healthy. That is good for the risk pool, but it may mean they don't have a lot of healthcare needs. There's also just because of the nature of the individual market, you know, one expert pointed out to me, there's just a lot of churn. You know, someone loses their job, they sign up for a plan, then they get a different plan, or, you know, that people who are in this market may only be in this market for a short period of time. And that may also explain why there's a higher share of them who don't make any claims, because they haven't sort of gotten through the whole year. They haven't had a healthcare need yet. So I think deciding to just disenroll people on this basis does risk disenrolling people who are legitimately insured, who are not phantoms and who are not committing any kind of fraud. To the degree that there is fraudulent enrollment, and I think there's evidence that there's some of it, there are, you know, I think that is a valid concern. And I think the federal government is certainly within its rights to try to address that and make sure that these federal tax subsidies are being appropriately spent.
0: Yeah, I think delicate balance is exactly the right word. I mean, that's, you know, with the work requirements, too. I mean, the idea is to make sure that people are doing things. But if you make the administrative requirement so burdensome, then you're going to throw off people who are legitimately enrolled. So, well, moving on to the next theme of the summer, the resurgence of measles and the continuing fight over vaccine policy. Until this week, the Trump administration had boasted that while measles cases have been rising pretty precipitously, they're at the highest level in more than three decades, the U.S. was actually doing better than most other countries with outbreaks, and besides, no one had died of measles yet this year. Well, that worked until Tuesday, when the Pennsylvania Department of Health announced two measles-related deaths in Lancaster County, although we have few details other than that both people were unvaccinated and one was an infant. The announcement touched off a rather nasty war of words between Pennsylvania governor and possible 2028 presidential candidate, Democrat Josh Shapiro, and HHS Secretary Robert F. Kennedy Jr., who said that the state was not cooperating with federal health officials and maybe the people didn't actually die of measles after all. This isn't really going to get more people vaccinated, I would suggest, this just sort of fighting back and forth, right?
1: It's a good question. It certainly doesn't help. I think one thing I was thinking about this morning, and this is not measles specific, but there's a really great New Yorker piece from this week looking at the actual vaccine data over the past year and a half. And obviously, people are affected by public rhetoric, but the declines in vaccination are not as big as one might have feared when RFK Jr. was initially nominated and really made a point of highlighting anti-vaccine beliefs. And so obviously, like, this is, the fact that people are dying is very bad. The fact that there's
0: the fact
1: confusion,
0: that people are getting measles is
1: yes,
0: very,
1: it's very,
0: bad.
1: Very bad. It's not, none of it is good. But that was actually really striking to me that amidst all of this, like, really terrible news, there is a bright spot, which is that things could be a lot worse. That is something that I hadn't thought about.
3: I mean, I think I've been thinking about this today. Like, if you kind of step back from the, you know, kind of really high level view, I think Americans who are watching this are confused. They are not sure who to trust. There are, you know, Republicans are saying one thing, Kennedy allies are saying one thing, the Department of Health and Governor Shapiro, Democrats are saying another thing. You're seeing a war of words between like Republican and Democratic county commissioners on this, you know, just from a public health messaging standpoint.
0: Yeah, it has not been a great job of communication all the way around. I think there are even, you know, public health defenders who are saying, why don't we know more about these two deaths yet? There's been not a lot of information. And that has, of course, as we saw, you know, during COVID, the more non-information you have, the more people try to fill in their own information, whether it's true or not. Well, even before the Pennsylvania news, we had a somewhat excruciating pair of appearances on CBS's Sunday show Face the Nation this week. First, CMS Administrator Dr. Oz needed three separate tries to be able to say that no, President Trump was incorrect when he said in his Oval Office vaccine event that the measles, mumps, rubella combination shot was lethal. Spoiler, it is not. Then Florida Republican Congressman Byron Donalds, who's now the Republican candidate for governor, said the measles outbreak there has been caused by illegal immigration rather than residents not getting their children vaccinated. What happened to the idea we heard last winter that being anti-vax wasn't good politics? I think this speaks to what you were just saying, Shefali. I think in January and February, we thought that Republicans were going to sort of leave this alone and focus on other things.
2: Well, I think one thing that we've learned recently is that while a lot of the president's advisors and political staff, I think, were concerned that an anti-vaccine message was damaging, what we've seen is that the president himself sincerely has anti-vaccine views and has been saying them out in public. And so I think it does put other Republican political figures in a difficult bind, and certainly puts folks like Dr. Oz, who work in the administration, in a difficult place. Whatever his genuine views are, whatever his political advisors and his public health advisors are telling him, he works for President Trump, and President Trump has made it pretty clear what he thinks. And so I think that's why we are now seeing this kind of new round of muddled messaging around vaccines, when I do think for a little while there was kind of a pullback on the most overt anti-vaccine rhetoric. And, you know, we saw RFK talking less about it, for example, in public. Now I think we're in a little bit of a new phase where the president is leading the way back.
3: I think that's exactly right. And Trump has, privately questioned why his administration had yet to release new vaccine recommendations. We reported with Lena and my colleague Dan, and that's, you know, some of what, a lot of what drove the executive order that we saw from just a few weeks ago to reduce the childhood vaccine schedule. Trump says he wants to break up the MMR shot. That's not something that is currently available, but he has driven that by pushing some of his advisors.
0: Yeah. Absolutely. Well, meanwhile, the Washington Post this week has a great graphic demonstrating just how expensive it is to track, trace, and quarantine people after a confirmed case of measles. One Denver outbreak that ended up being just 10 cases still cost state and local agencies nearly $500,000, almost 7,000 hours of work from 189 staff members, not to mention 91 people being quarantined and 500 days of school being missed. We may call public health invisible when it works, but it is certainly not cheap.
3: Yeah, I mean, we don't talk about the economics of it very often, I mean, public health officials always say that they are underfunded, but just in general, the talk of the economics here is generally not a huge part of the conversation.
2: And measles is just such a difficult disease to contain because it is so contagious. It is one of the most contagious infectious diseases out there. And so that means that any person who has measles just has the potential to spread it to so many people. And I think that really strains these traditional public health approaches of trying to track, trace, and quarantine because you have to find so many contacts.
0: Yeah, just a reminder, I mean, measles can linger in the air after the infected person has left for, I think it's like 2 hours. So it's, you know, anybody who's been in a place where somebody with measles has been is potentially at risk if they're not vaccinated.
2: I mean, we remember how hard this was with COVID. Of course, in the early days, no one was vaccinated, so there were more people who were susceptible to COVID. But measles is substantially more contagious even than COVID.
0: Yeah. Well, As the debate continues to rage over vaccines, the evidence continues to pile up that vaccines are actually, on balance, a very good thing. Just this week, we have two more studies, one in the journal Vaccine, of 4 million teens and young adults that found that those who received that controversial mRNA-based COVID vaccine were less likely than those who just got COVID to develop myocarditis or other heart problems. That was something that people were worried about with young people getting this vaccine. A separate study out this week appears to confirm that the shingles vaccine, Shingrix, appears to not only have a protective effect against dementia, something we reported earlier this year, but also against cardiovascular disease. How do we get to a place where vaccines have become controversial again? I want to go back, Margo, what you were saying, that it does seem that President Trump himself has anti-vax views that I think we didn't appreciate until this year. I mean, I think most of us thought that this was all being driven by RFK Jr., who'd obviously made a career of being anti-vax. But when he backed off, we saw the president basically fell right in. And that's kind of where we are.
2: And I also think this is a reminder to us, both of these studies and others that have come out recently, that, you know, vaccines have some risks, they do, but infectious disease can be really dangerous for people, and it can have lingering and downstream effects that are not obvious. It's not just that you get sick in the moment that you get sick, but having that disease affects your body in ways that may show up much later. And I think some of these longer term studies that are following people, you know, not just in the weeks and months after they get a vaccine, but what happens years later to their heart or to other major organ systems, really shows that preventing people from getting serious illness is good for their long-term health.
0: Yeah.
3: And I mean, Secretary Kennedy, just to go back to last year, he did drive changes. He fired CDC's vaccine advisors who had made changes to vaccines. The health department did release a new childhood, slimmed down childhood immunization schedule earlier this year. A lot of those changes, though, have been on hold from a federal judge.
0: Yeah. He also fired the head of the CDC who refused to rubber stamp his vaccine changes. So he was busy before he got sort of unbusy with this. All right. We are going to take a quick break. We will be right back. Okay, our next theme of the summer are the continued cutbacks by the Trump administration to federal health programs, including some of those that have been specifically funded by Congress. First up is a story from KFF Health News this week about how, at the same time President Trump can't stop talking about the increasing rates of autism and what a problem it is, the administration is scaling back enforcement of civil rights protections for people with autism, research into the education needs of people with all sorts of disabilities, and even data collection efforts. So on the one hand, the president keeps pressuring RFK Jr. to find a definite cause of autism, but at the same time, this administration is doing less to help those who are already diagnosed?
1: I think what I find really interesting every time we talk about this is the really, really long tail of funding cuts, because this is something on like a broad macro scale that began at the beginning of this administration, right? Just massive funding cuts and freezes across the board and had continued. And because of the way grant making works, because of the way research works, we keep seeing the consequences. We keep getting more people reporting, oh, my funding didn't come, or this was held up, or this project I was working on no longer can. And what I think is also really interesting is we see how slow the ability to respond is because of the long tail of funding cuts. I mean, courts take a long time. Finding new funding when you suddenly lose yours actually is very difficult. And this is something that we're going to keep coming back to. We are going to be seeing the consequences of these funding cuts for months and years, as we've been talking, but also for much longer as the consequences in terms of research, of cures developed or not developed, becomes even more clear.
0: Yeah, although sometimes I think it's going to be hard to connect the dots to get from, you know, from you cut this so this didn't happen. It's almost going to be like proving a negative at some point. Well, another big theme of the summer has been drug prices, particularly prices for those expensive GLP-1 weight loss drugs. As part of the administration's push to make those drugs less expensive for the end users, CMS offered states the option to participate in its direct negotiations with the drug manufacturers if they would offer them through their Medicaid programs. Only, as Politico reports this week, so far only one state has taken up the offer, and more states are actually cutting back on their GLP-1 coverage through Medicaid that they had been offering because it's been such a financial strain on their programs. Several state officials told Politico that they worry about the long-term financial sustainability of the program. I know it's also a worry for the Medicare GLP-1 program, which is basically at this point a year and a half long pilot for drugs that, as far as we know, need to be taken indefinitely. Is it fair to say that the president has not really been able to keep his promise to make these drugs cheaper and much more widely available, or that if he has, people may end up getting them yanked out from underneath of them?
2: I think it's complicated. I think it's hard to know how much credit the president should get, but I will say that the prices for these drugs, the kind of cash pay prices that he was able to negotiate allegedly, and that he was able to announce certainly a few months ago, were substantially lower than what individuals and insurers, including some public insurers, were paying for those drugs. So we are now seeing a kind of cash price for the main anti-obesity drugs that is much more affordable than it had been in the past. I think some of that was driven by market pressures and would have happened regardless of the president's intervention. But I think certainly his pushing these companies, his threatening of these companies, his cajoling of these companies probably maybe did induce them to sort of do it at the same time, to do it faster, and to do it more prominently.
0: Well, some of it already had happened before he got in. The self-pay cost had already gone down because so many insurers had stopped covering it.
2: It had gone down, but it then went down again. The prices that are available now that the president announced are lower than what we had seen in the past, and they are a major discount even compared to the previously lowered prices that had been public. So I think that is a real thing. Whether or not those prices were meaningfully lower than the price that the Medicaid programs in states were already paying is a little bit of an unanswered question. But my understanding from talking to some Medicaid officials is that Medicaid was already getting very similar prices even before the president announced these discounts. And that's because Medicaid has, by law, gets the best price for drugs. They get discounts that are not available to other purchasers. And Medicaid budgets are quite tight. You know, as we were just discussing, all of these state Medicaid programs are facing very substantial cuts that are coming down as the rollout of the big tax and spending bill is implemented. And the states that went early and did cover GLP-1 drugs for obesity, I think that they saw that interest and uptake really exceeded their expectations. There were a lot of people in the Medicaid population who stood to benefit from these drugs. And that when so many of them enrolled at once and started taking these drugs at once, it did create, I think, an unanticipated budget strain. So I think states are in a difficult position. This pilot is offering them this cash price for their Medicaid programs. And I think a lot of them are looking at that and they're saying, well, this is like a good price. It's not that much better than what we could have gotten before. And we weren't doing it before because we didn't think that we could afford it. And so I think those circumstances really haven't changed. It will be interesting to see what happens over time. It does seem like there is huge potential public health benefit for Medicaid populations if these programs can find a way to cover these drugs. You know, the evidence about the health benefits of these drugs for people who have obesity are just really tremendous, and we're seeing them over numerous different health conditions and body systems. And you know, in my own reporting on North Carolina's Medicaid program, which was one of the early ones to cover these drugs, you know, I just talked to a lot of people who were really excited about having this opportunity to take this drug, people who had really struggled with their weight and related illnesses. And, you know, we're glad that the state was offering it to them. And now, you know, North Carolina is one of the states that's had to roll back.
0: Yep. All right. Well, finally this week, a word about Dolly Parton, possibly the only person in America who is pretty literally loved by everyone. The country and pop music superstar and actress who was known for her genuine kindness and generosity was, in fact, also an important healthcare philanthropist. A lot of people probably remember she gave $1 million to Vanderbilt University in 2020 to help develop the aforementioned mRNA-based COVID vaccine. What people might not remember is that she also used her own money to fund pediatric infectious disease research, underwrite a woman's health care center in the East Tennessee County where she was raised, and help train pediatric health professionals. There are celebrities who lend their name and their time and sometimes their money to causes to help burnish their personal PR. And then there are those who clearly do it because they want to give back. I think it's fair to say that Dolly Parton was one of the latter. And I think she's going to really be remembered for a lot of the work that she did on bringing health care to more people, right?
1: Yeah. Yeah. It's very sad.
0: It is. And healthcare owes her a debt. All right. That is this week's news. Now we'll play my interview with Dean Rosen, and then we'll come back and do our extra credits.
4: I am pleased to welcome to the podcast Dean Rosen. Dean is a partner at Melman Consulting, where he landed after a long career on both sides of Capitol Hill, during which he helped shape some of the most important health legislation of the 1990s and early 2000s, including President George W. Bush's HIV/AIDS program PEPFAR, the Medicare prescription drug law, and the 1997 Balanced Budget Act. But before all those things, Dean was the top health aide to Senator Nancy Landon Kassebaum, the Kansas Republican, who passed away last week at the age of 94. After Republicans took over Congress in the wave election of 1994, Kassebaum chaired the then Senate Labor and Human Resources Committee, now the HELP Committee, and stewarded the surprisingly difficult path to law of what was originally a very bipartisan bill, the Health Insurance Portability and Accountability Act of 1996, or HIPAA. Dean Rosen, welcome.
5: Thanks, Julie. I'm honored to be here, and I'm a longtime fan of What the Health. So this is a real great opportunity. Excited to be with you.
4: Great. So HIPAA, which was known at the time as Kassebaum Kennedy for its bipartisan Senate sponsors, your boss and the late Edward M. Kennedy, a Democrat of Massachusetts, is today mostly known for its medical records confidentiality provisions. But that's not how it started out, right? It was really an effort to do something bipartisan in the wake of the failed Bill Clinton, very partisan health plan. Talk about how it kind of came to be.
5: Yeah, that's exactly right. It sort of started in the Senate and then moved to the House and then moved to a traditional conference committee, which we don't seem to do very much of either anymore these days. But when it started off, it really did start, as you said, as a health insurance portability bill, and just a really, in some ways, minimalist, solutions-oriented legislative proposal that was designed to try to get at what was really, I think, the core concern, or one of the core concerns at the time, which was people's ability to get and maintain health insurance if they had pre-existing conditions. And really what happened was the Clinton plan had kind of imploded spectacularly. As you know, despite the fact that there were huge Democratic majorities in the House and the Senate, not filibuster proof, but close in the Senate. And the Democrats just couldn't get it done. And they couldn't get any Republican support. They couldn't get enough Democratic support. And then in the 1994 election, something unexpected happened. I guess polling was a little less sophisticated at the time, but you had the Republican revolution led by was to be Speaker Gingrich in the House. And you had the Senate, which had changed hands before, but the House, which had not changed hands and had been in Democratic control for 40 years, switch, and Republicans were ascendant. Bill Clinton was still president. I think probably some of the fact that there was such a gain of seats had something to do with the failure of health reform. And Republicans were getting ready to move a very aggressive deregulatory agenda. And Ted Kennedy, who was a liberal lion of the Senate, who you know was a champion of universal coverage and other liberal causes, moved from the majority side of the dais and having the gavel at the Senate Labor Committee, now the Health Committee, to the minority side. And Senator Kassebaum, who had hired me just a few months before that, all of a sudden became the first woman to chair a major committee in the Senate, a standing committee in the Senate. And really what started was that Senator Kennedy and his team came over and met with us and somewhat surprisingly said, hey, I know I'm for universal coverage, but I'm willing to do something that's much more modest, and shared with Senator Kassebaum and me and the team a chart that they had put together showing where not had there been disagreement, but where actually there had been agreement among the major plans ranging from the most liberal, the Clinton plan, to some of the most conservative plans. And the heart of that, Julie, was health insurance portability, pre-existing condition protections and access. And that was the bill that started off in the Senate. And that's the one that gained traction and passed until we got to the House.
4: So Senator Kassebaum was one of those legislators who actually believed in passing laws, even if it meant compromising. So you only achieved a few of your goals at a time. Why are there so few people like that on either side anymore?
5: Yeah, well, you know, I think I would say also about HIPAA that she was an incrementalist. I think she was one of the reasons she was considered a moderate Republican in the day, and I think now even more moderate. But she was at her heart a conservative in the sense of she believed that the best legislating was done sort of inch by inch, step by step, as opposed to in one bill. And you sort of saw that proof come to be when the Clinton plan failed, because it tried to really do everything in the healthcare system. It was huge. I think to your question today, it's harder because there's just less overlap and the incentives are such that, you know, as one current member of Congress, very senior, told me a couple years ago, if you're a Republican, you're looking over your right shoulder. If you're a Democrat, you're looking over your left shoulder. And I think that the venerable, you know, Cook Political Report says that in this election, there are only truly 18 toss-up seats in the House out of 435. And so what it means is that, you know, 5% of the country is going to decide who controls the House ultimately. And the incentives are not to put together bipartisan bills, big or small, healthcare or not healthcare, but the incentive is, frankly, to play to your base, particularly in a midterm election. Now, that's not always the case. You do have examples of bipartisanship, but I think it's harder because of those incentives, which we've seen become more and more true as politics has changed, and frankly, the country's changed.
4: You wrote a really lovely tribute to the senator about going to the White House for the signing of HIPAA by Bill Clinton, which I think just showed sort of the generosity of spirit of Senator Kassebaum. Tell us about it.
5: Yeah. So, you know, after Nancy passed away, there's a group of us who been keeping up through chat over the years, and her family, actually granddaughter and stepdaughter, had informed us all before they informed the press over the weekend that she had passed away. And I suddenly was sitting there over the weekend and realizing, Julie, that it had been, she had died 30 years to the day since HIPAA was signed by Bill Clinton. And you know, to your point of bipartisanship, that bill passed the House with only two dissenting votes and the Senate unanimously. So not only was it bipartisan, but it passed unanimously. So we went over to the White House to kind of tell a little bit of the story. I'd never been to the White House before. This was like my first job on Capitol Hill. I was much younger then, and obviously, and the senator made sure I was on the invitation list. And this was, you know, Senator Kassebaum was not really known as a legislator who was someone who passed, you know, tons of major bills. This was really, if you read all the obituaries, the health insurance portability law is one of the two bills they mentioned, the other one being a general aviation bill and her work internationally, which was significant around apartheid. But they mentioned this health insurance bill as her signature achievement. So we go to the White House. It's a hot August day. And as I said, I realized that she died 30 years to the day after this bill was signed. And I was reflecting on the fact of something that I'd never really shared publicly before, that at the signing ceremony, It's traditional, as you know, you've probably been to many, many, many of these, that the presidents will sign these bills. They'll use multiple pens, as Bill Clinton did. And he handed one of the pens to Senator Kennedy, and he handed another one to Senator Kassebaum. We're standing over each of his shoulders. And we're walking out of the Rose Garden, and Senator Kassebaum came over to me, and it was just the two of us. And she said, "Here, I want you to have the pen. You wrote the bill." And, you know, I guess as a staff person, you do, but I didn't think of it that way. I thought of the fact that she was giving away to me really one of the most tangible symbols of her signature bill. And I said, "I can't take this. This is your bill. This is one of your crowning achievements. You worked so hard to get this done." And she insisted that I keep it. And as I said in the piece that I wrote, you know, it struck me that that was just essential Nancy Kassebaum, that not only in the legislation could she find ways to work with Ted Kennedy, who she said in subsequent interviews, coming from Kansas, and folks will appreciate this, with Wicked being out, that I think a lot of Kansans thought that Ted Kennedy was the Wicked Witch of the East. But working with Ted Kennedy to get something passed into law, and then coming over to me with no ceremony, with no one around, with no political advantage, and just saying, "Here, I'd like to give you credit," as opposed to taking credit for myself, I think said a lot about her character. And I shared that story with her family, and they gave me permission to share it publicly. But I think it just goes to her character and who she was, which, as I said, I think is much more important than the legislative achievement. Was just the kind of person that it takes to get things like that done in Washington today, and frankly in Washington then.
6: Any chance we're going to get back to seeing those kinds of legislators on Capitol Hill? We're both in this for the long run.
5: Yeah, you know, I have to say, you know, I prefer to be somebody, Julie, who looks forward. I mean, you know, you can look back and wring your hands and be pessimistic. But, you know, I came to Washington as a Reagan Republican, and Reagan always said that he felt like American optimism was the heart of the country and that our best days were ahead. And I really do feel optimistic about the country. And we've survived a lot over the last 250 years. And you've got examples of bipartisan legislation. You've got, you know, Dr. Joyce and Murphy and Schreier, a bipartisan bill in the House that takes on the difficult and expensive issue of Medicare physician reform. You've got a bill by Senator Grassley and Cortez Masto and others in the Senate that got introduced a couple weeks ago on fraud and abuse at a time when that issue could be really political. So to me, I do see people of goodwill in both parties who want to get things done. I think we've got to recognize, as we talked about a moment ago, that the broader incentives in our country and in our political environment and in our institutions are pulling people apart. And I think it is going to take people of goodwill to find things to do where they can compromise without losing their principles and find ways to make progress. And I do see hopeful signs of that. You know, I'm not sure we're going to get back to the day where there's tremendous overlap and a huge number of moderates in either party. But I think it makes it even more important that people of goodwill who come to Washington as citizen legislators and want to solve things find ways to do that. And in this divided government, where we've seen 12 change elections of the last 14 and extremely narrow historic margins, it's going to take both sides to get things done.
6: We will keep watching. Dean Rosen, thank you so much.
5: Thanks, Julie. Thanks for having me.
0: Okay, we are back. It's time for our extra credit segment. That's where we each recognize a story we read this week we think you should read too. Don't worry if you miss it. We will post the links in our show notes on your phone or other mobile device. Rachel, why don't you go first this week?
3: My extra credit is from the New York Times. The headline is "Americans Encounter Risks at Psychedelic Clinics Abroad" by Noah Daly and Andrew Jacobs. And the story is about how Americans are traveling abroad, often to Latin America, for psychedelics, a form of medical tourism. And the authors write, though, that this could carry substantial risks. There's no official tally of injuries, deaths, or adverse at the adverse events at the overseas psychedelic clinics, but the New York Times interviewed more than 24 patients and researchers who cited just a litany of troubling episodes. Basically, the field of psychedelics is in its infancy, so researchers have found this sort of patchwork of standards and rules. And just for context here in the United States, the FDA hasn't approved a psychedelic as of yet, but the idea has really gained traction in recent years for mental health conditions, but particularly this spring when President Trump signed an executive order that was aimed at accelerating research into the drugs and also fast-tracking federal reviews of psychedelic medicines. But advocates for these drugs do have concerns about adverse events at overseas clinics because they don't want it to, you know, kind of spark a backlash that could hamper this this trajectory. The Times did speak to a practitioner who said that his prescribing practices were informed by a patient's self-reported medical history. But I thought this was a really interesting look at what's happening over broad, given there's been so much chatter about psychedelics in the United States.
0: Something else to worry about. Margo.
2: I wanted to recommend an article in Stat from Anil Oza. Headline is "Comments on OMB Research Rule Mysteriously Removed from Federal Website." And this story outlines that a number of people who had submitted comments on a rule about science funding suddenly found their comments removed from the public record. And it appears that the reason is because they were making reference to Russell Vogt, the OMB head who was behind this rule. He has a child with cystic fibrosis who has benefited from a NIH funded drug, and I think a lot of them were making reference to that as part of a sort of personal plea for him not to implement this policy. But it's a little bit puzzling why OMB removed them, on what basis. They haven't been transparent about it, and there have been basically no explanations. And I think Secretary Kennedy, during his confirmation hearings, talked about radical transparency in the HHS process and policymaking. And I think this is one of many examples where that really hasn't happened. There has been a reluctance, I think, by HHS to go through notice and comment rulemaking in situations where it is not necessary. There has been, a reluctance sometimes to answer questions from the public, from reporters. And I do think that the kind of deletion without explanation of these comments is sort of part of that broader pattern. There is obviously this personal sensitivity here that is part of it. And there may be some valid reason why, this public official's child should not be in the federal record. But it would be nice if someone would explain.
0: Yeah. And also props not just to Stat, but to the people who actually have been tracking these comments and noticed that they were taken down. Shefali.
1: All right. My story is from LJ Dawson. It is a collaboration between KFF Health News and The Washington Post. The headline is "Why Some Couples Are Combining a European Vacation with Their IVF Treatments." The story combines many of my interests, like European vacations, Greece, and fertility treatment. And I think it's a really, really interesting and useful look into just how expensive this can be for Americans, especially if insurance doesn't cover it, and the lengths to which people go to become pregnant. And the family that the story follows, they live in Florida. They could only get pregnant through IVF. They were quoted close to $40,000 for a round. And they were like, this is nowhere near what we can afford. And they realized it was much cheaper to travel to Greece, to literally go on vacation in Greece and get IVF done there. And this is a thing that people genuinely do. Like, I know many people who have looked into the costs of IVF in different European countries, including Scandinavian ones. And I think it's just a really helpful, dramatic look at what happens when people really, really would benefit from a medical treatment for achieving their fertility goals, their reproductive goals, etc., but it is simply not affordable. And I think this is also interesting because there has been so much chatter about making IVF more affordable, but in fact, it is more expensive than ever and more in demand than ever because people are having children later, more likely to need fertility treatment, and we don't really have a good solution yet in sight.
0: No, except that our system is way too expensive. Well, you may have noticed that in my themes of the summer, I left out the unusual spate of foodborne illnesses. Well, fear not. My extra credit this week is also from the Washington Post. It's by Tamar Haspel. It's called Why We Should Stop Eating Lettuce, Cyclospora or Not. And it makes a pretty good case that lettuce and its leafy green cousins are not only the foods most likely to result in foodborne illness, but it's also not got much to offer nutritionally. It doesn't store very well. And the land that we use to cultivate it could be better used for, well, better food. I have to say, I stopped buying lettuce a long time ago, mostly because it doesn't keep very well and I live by myself. And while I do eat plenty of salad, it's mostly cucumbers, peppers, and tomatoes. Now, you guys all do you, but I can just say that I haven't contracted cyclospora this summer. All right, that is this week's show. Thanks to our editor, Emery Hudeman, and our producer, engineer this week, Taylor Cook. A reminder, What the Health is now available on WAMU platforms, the NPR app, and wherever you get your podcasts, as well as, of course, kffhealthnews.org. 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Where are you guys hanging these days, Shefali?
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0: As I mentioned at the top, we're taking next week off. You should too, if you can. It's going to be a busy fall. We will be back in your feed on September 10th. Until then, be healthy.

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3: 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My name is Steve Scrovan, along with my co-host David Feldman. Hello, David.
4: Hello, Steve.
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6: Hello, everybody.
3: First up on the program today, we welcome back Colonel Lawrence Wilkerson. Colonel Wilkerson served as chief of staff to General Colin Powell during the Bush II administration. Today, we're going to have a wide-ranging discussion. We're going to talk about the fall of the American Empire and our self-proclaimed Secretary of War, Pete Macho Man Hegseth. Colonel Wilkerson is never one to hold back, so we look forward to hearing his unvarnished assessment of Hegseth's performance so far. I doubt it will go well for the former weekend host at Fox and Friends. Then we'll turn from shooting wars to trade wars. The war in Iran apparently wasn't enough for Donald Trump. He started another kind of war with our closest ally, Canada. That's right, folks. Donald Trump has started a fight with Canada. Unless you're wearing ice skates or holding a curling broom, it's pretty hard to start a fight with a Canadian. But Trump has thrown down his gloves after trade negotiations broke down this week, and Premier Mark Carney is going in elbows up, as they say. To explain the latest in the trade war between the U.S. and Canada, we welcome back Toby Heaps. Toby Heaps is Canadian. He is also the CEO and co-founder of Corporate Knights, a research organization devoted to creating research, rankings, and reports based on corporate sustainability. And if we have time, Ralph is going to comment on the meeting that occurred between potential Speaker of the House, Hakeem Jeffries, depending on how the midterms go, and Trump's son-in-law, Jared Kushner. What could they have been talking about? As always, somewhere in the middle, we'll check in with our omnipresent corporate crime reporter, Russell Mokyber. But first, some general thoughts about the American Empire and Pete Hegseth from someone who's been there. David?
4: Lawrence Wilkerson is a retired U.S. Army colonel. Over his 31 years of service, Colonel Wilkerson served as Secretary of State Colin Powell's chief of staff from 2002 to 2005 and special assistant to General Powell when he was chairman of the Joint Chiefs of Staff from 1989 to 1993. Colonel Wilkerson also served as deputy director and director of the U.S. Marine Corps War College at Quantico, Virginia. And for 15 years, he was the distinguished visiting professor of government and public policy at the College of William and Mary. He is currently a senior fellow at the Eisenhower Media Network, senior advisor to the Quincy Institute for Responsible Statecraft, and co-founder of the All-Volunteer Force Forum. Welcome back to the Ralph Nader Radio Hour, Colonel Lawrence Wilkerson.
7: Thank you. Good to be with you.
6: Welcome back, Larry. We have all these retired military officials, many of them pushed out by Trump in the first term. John Kelly, the general who was his chief of staff in the White House, and he pushed out some secretaries of defense. Where are they? They despise Trump. They say Kelly called him, quote, fascist to the core. The others, like General Milley, they think he's an ultimate danger to our republic. Why aren't they pushing? They can get press. What's your read on that? Where's the top retired brass, which would command a lot of attention and press?
7: Well, we stood down the republic, Ralph. I'm sure you realize that. We don't have a republic. We don't have a Congress. What we have is a body of people over there who are taking money, military contractors, you name it, insider training, you name it. They're living off their jobs, in other words, and I don't mean their salaries. And we have a supine, if not from time to time, absolutely insane Supreme Court, or at least the majority of them. And we have Trump. So we've destroyed the republic. There's not hardly a vestige of the republic left. We don't have a constitution. The constitution lies in tatters on the floor. It lies on the floor of the Senate, principally, as James Madison would say. And so I don't know what you're talking about other than the fact that we've lost the republic and we've lost our constitution and we're going to lose our country. Two-thirds of the world now thinks that we are an enemy of their state. Two-thirds of the world. And it happens to be the two-thirds that has the greatest amount of the GDP in the world, and it is led by the most powerful economic entity in the world. We need to quit denying that and admit it, China. Now allied with much of that world that despises us. Tell me some secrets about how we're going to get out of this and even look remotely like what John Adams and Jefferson, Washington, and others thought we should look like. Because we don't. We lost it. We've discarded it. It's on the trash heap.
6: Well, I've written 5 columns answering your question. Each column is a constituency, the retired military. They've got to speak up.
7: Why do they have to speak up?
6: Because they took an oath to uphold the Constitution.
7: You think oaths mean anything in this country today? You think morality means anything in this country? You think there are ethics in this country? You think there's law in this country? You think there's anything like that in this country remaining?
6: Yes, I do.
7: Well, thank you.
6: For example, I think Veterans for Peace is an example with 100 chapters. And listen, you may not know this.
7: Where are the machine guns and their horses and their cannons and their ability to mount an attack on the Congress? And for that matter, where is Congress's military? Where is Congress's army? Where is anybody's army but the chief executive? And he has several of them.
6: Well, this is a very pessimistic view, obviously, but I wanted to say
7: I've been pessimistic for a long time.
6: I want to say the corporate-dominated bar of the city of New York put 2 white papers out denouncing Trump, and their conclusion was, impeach Trump now. Now, there is 90% of the Democratic voters and 2/3 of the independent voters want to impeach Trump now, according to Celinda Lake's polls. That's a huge majority. Ready to go. As you say, Congress is way behind, has no backbone, dominated by the Republican Party with the complicity of the Democratic Party. So when the people want to fire him, and that's obviously what has to be done first and foremost, to fire Trump, how can you be that totally pessimistic?
7: Easy. I've lived for 81 years, almost 82, and I've watched my country go to hell right in front of my face. And I've watched the man responsible for that, mostly. But this time, it's not just Trump. This time, he was smart. This time, he selected a team of people like himself, and in many respects, smarter than he. Not many of them, but there's enough of them. And they're in key positions, and they're going to make sure that they stay in those positions. And the billionaires, and this is far more important behind them, who want all of this to happen, they do not want a democracy. A democracy is fallible. A democracy can't beat China. A democracy can't beat Russia. A democracy can't even beat Iran. They want a technocracy that is run by them, armed by them, technical revolution by them. They want all of this. And oh, by the way, they want to live to 150 while they're doing it too.
6: Well, how do you view one of the most vulnerable members of Trump's cabinet, Pete Hegseth? Headline in the New York Times recently, Hegseth's purge of top officers depletes army at critical time. And he's fired a lot of generals and he's pushing out chiefs of staff, etc. And inside the Pentagon, they must hate Hegseth. Personality, his background, his abuses, his contempt. How do you read that? Is that going to lead to any backlash at all?
7: Well, I would hope so. I would hope what you're saying is true, but I do not think it is, because Hegseth has been very meticulous and his lackeys have been very meticulous in sorting out the flag officers, the admirals and generals, and sorting out the middle ranks and even sorting out the lower ranks so that they have in place people whom they believe they can call upon when they need forces to support whatever Trump wants to do in order to maintain power. Because they know that January the 6th failed, not because our system held, but because the coup plotters were incompetent. And the main incompetence was not having a significant portion of the lethal apparatus of the state at their beck and call, or at a minimum, standing on the sideline watching it all happen, while, say, ICE does all the hard work. But they are not going to make that mistake again. This time, they have the elements of the state that will force to be on their side, at least in the majority, if not totally. And that's what Hegseth has done. That's been his job, and that's what he's done. He's Christianized the Pentagon. He's Christianized the ranks from the lowest to the highest. If they aren't Christianized, they're going to get fired, and they know that, and they're chickens, so they're not going to stand up to it. Those who do try to stand up to it are speedily gotten rid of, or those, I might say, that are female or black are speedily gotten rid of, too. This move against Dory Miller being the person for whom the second carrier coming off the waves was going to be named and substituting Trump, it's partly because Hegseth is a closet racist, and so is his wife. They don't like blacks.
6: Well, you know, punctuating your point, Hegseth has called himself, quote, the warrior of God in the service of Jesus Christ, end quote.
7: Yes.
6: So your point is well taken.
7: And his influence has been so significant that about a week or two ago, we got a message from a special forces team commander, believe it or not, in Israel, getting ready for some sort of exercise that they were thinking they were going to do with the Israelis in Iran. And this team chief of this SEAL team sent Mikey a note. Mikey Weinstein at the MRFF sent him a note and said, the prayer this morning that the leader of our effort gave before the operational briefing was ended with, in Jesus Christ's name we pray. Now, you can imagine who was sitting around in that room.
6: Well, you're aware of the killings by Hegseth and Trump of fishermen in boats in the Caribbean and Eastern Pacific, accusing them of being drug dealers without any evidence whatsoever. And there has been evidence that these were fishermen, for the most part, targeted by Hegseth's missiles. Bruce Fine, who knows quite a bit about international law, said this is first-degree murder. Even if they were drug dealers, the law requires them to be brought before due process, not summarily executed. Now, under the Uniform Military Code of Justice, this is a serious violation. Lieutenant Calley, when his massacre of My Lai, the village in Vietnam, he was convicted for that, although later commuted by a president, his sentence. What's your take? What would you do if you were asked, should there be a punishment for what's going on? Because it continues week after week, blowing up these small vessels.

0: Israel. What's new, I want to say. We are a criminal state. There is no other way to describe us. We are a criminal state. We pay no attention whatsoever to domestic or international law. Only when it benefits the person who is doing the deed do we pay any attention at all.
1: Well, you gave an interview recently where you talked about military-industrial fatigue. You highlighted veterans and younger demographics, younger Americans, voicing frustration with American military inventions, saying to themselves, in effect, this is what we did for corporate America. This is what we did for Lockheed Martin. This is what we did for a president who didn't know what he was doing. This is what we were doing for the war machine. And you say that there's strong resistance to any draft conscription, saying most of the polls, I mean, even shocking to me, you're speaking, that 18 to 24-year-olds not only say no, they say, I'll be in Mexico or Canada. I'm not going for this, end quote. Do you think that there's a possibility of a draft here?
0: Well, all of us at the All Volunteer Force Forum, I think, I'm speaking for all of them, and I think I'm speaking truth, believe that the 18 to 24-year-old group in America, both male and female, would not go. They would not sign up. They would not come. And what we're doing right now, you may know, is we're automatizing, trying to automatize the Selective Service system. We're not making much headway on it. And we're trying to turn it from a system that essentially requires these people to register to a system that automatically registers based on different data in the data set that we have now across the country, which is pretty expansive and pretty thorough. And these people are not going to pay any attention to that. They are not going to pay any attention to it. They're not going to register. They're not going to come in for any kind of checks. And if they're drafted, they're going to leave. That's our firm belief. And we've interviewed quite a few of them.
1: Let's go to Steve.
2: Colonel Wilkerson, within the past year, I forget exactly when, Hegseth and Trump called all of the military brass from around the world together into a meeting where Hegseth lectured them about being fat, saying there would be no more stupid rules of engagement. And then Trump came on and talked about the real enemy is the enemy within. Can you, with your experience, put us in that audience and give us some idea of what you think was going on in the heads of all of these military leaders, both while it's happening and maybe in their conversations afterwards?
0: First of all, I know that they probably talked to one another, not the whole mass of them, but this man called this man and this man that man, friends, people they'd come up through the ranks with, and said, what's going on? What is this all about? That conversation I would love to have eavesdropped on, because that conversation would probably answer your question about subsequent attitudes in the Quantico theater, because I think there was a certain degree of fright there, both amongst their enlisted aides, if you will, and themselves. And there was a certain amount of skepticism that it was going to be anything other than just a hoorah talk. And a talk to, in this case, I don't think they knew the president was coming. I don't think Hegseth knew the president was coming. It was a last minute decision by Trump himself, I'm told. So they were going to get a little feel out, if you will, of the new Secretary of Defense. And they were going to see him up close and personal and maybe even have an opportunity to get some sense of what his agenda was going to be for the department. Because I got to tell you that most of them probably watched that series of exposures of him, including his hearing before the Senate, and said, whoa, what are we getting ourselves into here? And then they left wondering what they had gotten themselves into. But let me tell you something. Chuck Hagel, then a senator overlooking on the Senate Armed Services Committee, at that particular moment, overlooking the list coming up that pro forma usually senators have to sign off on for promotion from 2 to 3 star and promotion from 3 to 4 star. When Chuck finished looking at the list, he telephoned Colin Powell, who was then chairman of the Joint Chiefs of Staff, and he said, I need to talk to you. Okay, let's talk. So they arranged to talk, and Hagel said, there's not a single 3 star on that list or 4 star on that list that I would make a service chief, let alone vice chairman or chairman of the Joint Chiefs of Staff, or a combatant command commander. What's happened, Colin? Well, Powell tried to tell him what had happened to the systems of promotion in all of the services, which he knew pretty cold because he'd been chairman for 3 years at that point. We are not promoting people who have spines. We're not promoting people who have warfighting capability. We're not promoting people who, in Powell's really trenchant phrase, are warfighters, which is what Hegseth was supposed to be talking about in that theater. Powell would have laughed him off the stage had he been there, because real warfighters, like Powell was used to, like, for example, they're not perfect people like Norm Schwarzkopf, or like John Yosok, who was the ground component commander, or like Stan Arthur, who was the naval component commander in the first Gulf War, Desert Storm, Desert Shield. These are people of the old school. These are people of the Nimitz and the Marshall and the Eisenhower school. We have none of those, period. We have none.
1: No, Larry, you know, I know some of our listeners who have a sense of history. They say you were in the State Department Chief of Staff for Colin Powell when he was Secretary of State during the criminal invasion of Iraq by Bush and Cheney. And now you're a very serious critic of this kind of imperialism. What went on in your mind when you were in the State Department that set the stage for your turning around and becoming a severe critic of the military-industrial empire?
0: Well, it was sort of like concrete hardening, you know? It took a while. I'm stupid. I'm not really very smart. But the two things that really showed me the empire and all its warts was the agency, the CIA, and how much power and control over all of the elements of security and security-related affairs in America, how much control they had over it, how much money they had to exercise that control, and how many lies they told in order to exercise that control in a way that was favorable to them. I made a study of that afterwards before I started teaching at both of the universities, George Washington and William & Mary. And I came to the conclusion that we have let the security agencies in general, but certainly CIA and their partners like Mossad, and I call it SIS, not MI6, because that was their wartime designation, Britain's intelligence service. We have let them run muck with our bona fides, with our security, with our country, all for their benefit. I learned that. I learned that through the presentation at the United Nations. I learned it through osmosis and dealing with people like Tenet and McLaughlin and others in that complex. The second thing was torture. When I found out that the president of the United States, Ralph, I knew we had tortured in previous conflicts. I knew we had probably tortured in every single one of them except the war with Britain, because George Washington was adamant. And he would hang you if you tortured a British soldier or officer. I'm not saying it didn't happen, but if it happened and Washington found out about it, you were short-lived, because he knew, and he said this, he knew that the British tortured mercilessly, and we had to do different in order to distinguish ourselves from them and thus gain the high ground, because we were fighting the most powerful empire in the world. And we didn't need to fight them with one hand tied behind our back. So that's the last president we had that truly restricted torture at all ranks and killed people, hung them by the neck until they were dead if they violated that rule. Today, we have had people in the ranks who have tortured in every war we've had. We have never, until George W. Bush, had a president of the United States formally authorized as presidential policy and therefore American policy, torture. So those two things did it to me. They told me, you're in the wrong place, buddy.
1: Larry, explain to some of our listeners how the CIA got lies into Colin Powell's speech before the United Nations, where he asserted that Saddam Hussein had weapons of mass destruction.
0: The techniques were many and well-oiled, and in some cases, well-funded. The first technique they used, and I could talk forever about this, I won't, but the first technique they used that was very, very effective was they limited the exposure of the Secretary of State to only their minions in the agency and in the National Intelligence Council. When I look back on it and I realize my naivete, that only two or three people, all of whom were working for the vice president as well as working for the intelligence complex. Vice president made 11 trips out to Langley to talk with them and deal with them. 11 trips. No vice president in our history has ever done that. That was the first indicator. They limited the exposure of analysts at the CIA There were plenty of CIA people who didn't think Saddam Hussein had weapons of mass destruction or thought what was being concocted was circumstantial and foolish to base a case of war on. Plenty of people, I subsequently found out. None of them were allowed by the director or the deputy director to get to Powell or to me. The second thing I saw was how much, as I just indicated, the vice president of the United States, a policy guy, not an intel guy, was shaping the intelligence and shipping it over to the CIA. And Tenet was saying things like, we serve the first customer, meaning the president. Well, Cheney was, for all practical purposes, certainly national security purposes, the president. And he was dictating what the intelligence said. The third thing I saw was how much money they could put to their lies with no one knowing they were even spending it or doing it, because there's so much black money over there to do things with, to craft your story in faraway places like London, like Paris, like Tokyo, and to get people to buy into your story. Ralph, we bought, starting in 2002 and running all the way up to 2022, 2023, when Putin started the special military operation, we bought in Europe, we bought newspaper editors, parliamentarians, mayors, city council leaders. We bought two secretaries general. We bought Jens Stoltenberg and Mark Rutte. We put them in place just as surely as if we made them little dolls or puppets and put them there. We bought governments. Why do you think these governments with such a tradition of neutrality finally came into NATO? They did so because we bought their governments. We bought the influential elements in their countries, and we persuaded them. This is the intelligence agency. This is the power. This is what happens when you have money and no one watching you.
1: Let's go to David.
3: January 3rd is when the 120th Congress is supposed to get sworn in. If Democrats flip the House of Representatives, from what I'm hearing in this conversation, we're looking at January 6th, if we're lucky, January 6th. Earlier, Ralph talked about Hegseth's purge of the Pentagon, leaving nothing but loyalists. Is that a feint? Because L. Stuart Rhodes, the Yale Law School graduate and founder of the Oath Keepers, convicted of seditious conspiracy for the role he played on January 6th, he testified that he showed up with a cache of weapons to arm a small militia the night before January 6th. He said he expected to be deputized by Trump after Trump invoked the Insurrection Act on January 6th. So do we have to worry about the Pentagon if Trump invokes the Insurrection Act, or is the real problem the militias out there that we really don't know anything about?
0: I think the real problem is in between that. I think the real problem is at Homeland Security with ICE. I think those are the brown shirts. They're the group that will lead this if anything happens. And let me say, too, that I don't think we're going to get to that point. And I've got to explain that by saying Trump's now made a decision. I have this on pretty good authority that he is going to turn in the war in Southwest Asia to principally what appears to be economic warfare, which we all have heard all about through Scott Bessent, but also to negotiations. And he has the Pakistanis and the Omanis and others working on that right now. So there's going to be very little kinetic activity between now and the elections. And that's for a reason. Once the elections occur, and if they're successful for the Republicans and thus for Trump, then he's going to go back full bore with everything that we've got, including possibly nuclear weapons, and throw them at Iran. That's the plan. What could really muck that plan up is if they have some kind of domestic problem in consolidating, once again, Republican control of the legislature, continue control of the Supreme Court, and don't have a real problem with the elections. Solved however they can solve it behind the scenes, if you will, or maybe by intimidation on voting lines across the country, that sort of thing. They have a map, I'm told, of every precinct in America now. They finally understand that elections, they didn't understand this in the beginning. Elections take place basically in the states and in the cities and the towns and the parishes and the counties. And it's local boards and things like that. So that's the people you have to get your hands on. That's the people you have to intimidate. That's the people you have to kind of compel into doing what you want. This voting act is part of that process. Hopefully you eliminate a lot of ways to vote, for example, that they maybe have a little more trouble controlling. that doesn't work, then it's going to be an outright declaration of the Insurrection Act, and they're going to call out ICE and what militia they need. And I think Hegseth is ensured they'll have sufficient numbers, and they're going to, whatever they have to do, whenever and wherever they have to do it. They're not going to lose, in other words. That's the mantra I've heard.
1: Let's go to Hannah.
4: Colonel Wilkerson, I think you raised a really important point earlier about people who formerly held these prominent positions who have made it in their careers, either in the military or in government, are unwilling to speak out because they've made it and they have something to lose. When we have elections approaching, we have a group of people who are going to have a lot less to lose if they're a lame duck. So let's say we have a congressional lame duck caucus and you are in charge of it. What would you have your lame ducks do in the time they have left before Congress turns over in January?
0: Well, if we haven't already got impeachment proceedings going full bore ahead, I would have them do that.
1: That's the most important aspect. Yeah. That's right. They can have their own shadow hearings, too, as we've talked about. We've been speaking with retired Colonel Larry Wilkerson, who is a very outspoken critic of the imperial presidency and the military-industrial complex and the destruction of our republic. Before we leave, Larry, is there anything else you'd like to say? And we have to wrap up.
0: No, I would just like to say one last thing. If we have a civil war, I hope we win.
1: On that note, to be continued, obviously. Thank you very much, Larry Wilkerson.
0: Take care.
2: We've been speaking with Colonel Lawrence Wilkerson. We will link to his work at RalphNaderRadioHour.com. We're going to take a 1 minute break. When we come back, we welcome a Canadian who's going to give us a Canadian perspective on our newly minted trade war with our closest ally, Canada. But first, let's check in with our corporate crime reporter, Russell Mokyber.
5: From the National Press Building in Washington, D.C., this is your corporate crime reporter morning minute for Friday, August 28, 2026. I'm Russell Mokyber. A week after a devastating drug mix-up at St. Thomas Hospital in Nashville, Tennessee, the hospital released a statement giving more details about exactly what went wrong and how the hospital is now addressing the situation. News Channel 5 in Nashville broke the story on the drug mix-up and how it led to catastrophic complications for four patients who were supposed to undergo routine joint replacement surgeries. The hospital confirmed that the medication error happened in the hospital's pharmacy, and instead of receiving an injection of common anesthetic in their spines, the four patients each received potassium phosphate, and then, as the hospital described it, experienced adverse health reactions and received immediate medical care. For the Corporate Crime Reporter, I'm Russell Mokyber.
2: Thank you, Russell. Welcome back to the Ralph Nader Radio Hour. I'm Steve Scrovan, along with David Feldman, Hannah, and Ralph. Apparently, we're at war with Canada. Who'd have thought? David?
3: Toby Heaps is the CEO and co-founder of Corporate Knights and editor-in-chief of Corporate Knights magazine. He spearheaded the first global ranking of the world's 100 most sustainable corporations back in 2005. And in 2007, he coined the term clean capitalism. He has been published in the Financial Times, Wall Street Journal, and the Globe and Mail, and is a regular guest speaker on the CBC. Welcome back to the Ralph Nader Radio Hour, Toby Heaps.
6: Thanks, David.
1: Welcome indeed, Toby. And just to add to what David said, one of my favorite issues of Corporate Knights is called Pulling Together, How the Cooperative Economy is Rising to the Challenges of Our Time. So it was on consumer co-ops throughout Canada. And people should know that Toby's magazine often is inserted in the New York Times or in Washington Post for people in the States to get a sense of how special this magazine really is. And there's nothing like it in the United States. Toby, the Globe and Mail, arguably the leading newspaper in Canada, just had a column by Andrew Coyne, which said, "The whole world is watching as Canada stands up to Trump." And he starts out saying, quote, "I'm not sure anyone has quite wrapped their mind around the significance of what just happened, or at least not in Canada, we haven't. But the rest of the world has taken note. A sampling of the headlines. Canada walked away from Trump. Could the European Union ever do the same? Europeans should learn from Canadian courage. Canada digs in as more countries stand up to Trump." And the final headline he cites is, "The mouse that roared." Well, before all this started, there is intact a U.S.-Canada-Mexico trade agreement that Trump's first term negotiators signed off on, and he praised it wildly. But then in the second term, Trump didn't lose any time saying he wanted to annex Canada as the 51st state, creating an uproar in Canada. They defied him, obviously, and in his dangerous, unstable personality riddled with vengeance, he basically said to himself, I'm going to get Canada. And he starts slapping tariffs, and then he suspended them and slapping tariffs. This has led to the present imbroglio. Trump started it. Do you want to describe what's happened in the last few weeks?
6: Sure. So our new prime minister, who owes his job to Trump attacking Canada and musing about 51st state, is a sort of global financial black belt. He used to be governor of the Bank of England. He worked at Goldman Sachs for 13 years. He was governor of the Bank of Canada. And he's sort of like the Warren Buffett of global economics. And when he made a speech in Davos this January, railing against the rupture in global geopolitics created by the United States, it got under the skin of President Trump. And the next day when he made his speech, he said, Canada lives and exists because the United States allows it to. So there was pride and there was also fear. Too, quite recently, Canada has played more behind the scenes with financial markets and dealing with the United States and has not responded in kind to the tariffs that have been leveled against our country for the better part of a year. It's been referred by people who have attacked the current Canadian administration as an elbows down, not elbows up strategy. Elbows up is a reference to Gordie Howe, the famous hockey player, the Detroit Red Wings Canadian, who often had his elbows up. But recently, with the trade deal that was on the table, that looked like it was something that Canada could sign, I mean, the last minute, unreasonable demands were introduced, including preventing Canada from being able to organize trade agreements with other nations. So essentially hemming us in as a 51st state on global trade. Canada's prime minister gave directions to walk away from the trade talks and to respond in kind after Trump announced $20 billion new tariffs on $20 billion of U.S. of Canadian exports to the United States. Canada responded in kind with the elbows fully up, fortunately, dollar for dollar to what the United States did, and targeting in a special way the agricultural states that might be relevant in the midterms in terms of imposing heavy duties, imports of tractors, agricultural equipment, dairy, and other types of products that are designed to have political potency. And so what we're seeing is sort of like a political physics. For every reaction, there's an equal and opposite reaction. Canada has in many ways benefited and rallied around our nationhood. We're often not the most boisterous or loudest type of folks, but this continued disrespect for our statehood and the continued attacks and the unreasonableness and the unfair play that our prime minister said something to the effect when the United States signs something, it's in pencil, is really denigrating the United States' reputation globally and in Canadians' minds. Canadians usually love Americans. We define ourselves as not being American. But if you go to sports games when the U.S. anthem is sung, sometimes there's booing that happens. That would never have happened before. And we are really upset. Our premier in Ontario even told the president to kiss his, which is not the kind of language you generally hear from Canadian politicians. So Canadians are upset and we are responding.
1: Well, the headline in the Washington Post recently says Canada trade fight could cost the GOP. It feeds into Democratic arguments that Trump is destabilizing the economy. And there are very close races in Michigan, Iowa, and Maine that are going to be most affected by these tariffs on Canadian imports. What's your view of that? Who's going to lose in this fight? And how do you think it's going to bear out? You think Trump's going to back down again?
6: It's going to be interesting to see. So there's two things that Canada is doing right now. One of them is out in the open, and there's another punch that Canada could throw that's being toyed with. Yeah, out in the open is we just slapped tariffs on farming equipment, dairy, steel, and various other goods, totaling $20 billion of Canadian imports. The other thing that we could do in Canada that the prime minister mused about but has up until now been off the table is slapping tariffs on fossil fuel exports, oil and gas, pointedly. Canada provides the biggest chunk of U.S. imports of fossil fuels, and the U.S. refineries can't really process the tight oil that the U.S. produces, that the Canadian oil buys. And so Canada has a card to play there, and we also have a card to play with potash, which is a key input for the farmers, and we can affect market prices, spot market prices immediately and impose pain immediately on U.S. farmers and U.S. drivers if we decide to play that card. That's sort of like considered the nuclear option in the trade. It's been off the table up until now. Even Trump tariffs have largely left Canadian imports of fossil fuels alone. But that's something the prime minister mused about on his Saturday speech. And that would take it to a new level and cause the gas prices to spike even further than the Iran war. has. And I think that would be quite detrimental across a number of the races we're seeing that are tight. And the farming ones, of course, are designed to hurt. But I think we've only thrown half the punch that we could. And there are consequences to on both sides or the other. The other thing that Canada is doing, and this is more my interpretation than what's part of the official record, but the Prime Minister of Canada has strong relationships through his central banking days with the central bankers in Europe, in Japan, other places. And there have been some articles, there are more rumors but from credible sources, that he's been working the phones to get people to see the sort of economic state the U.S. is in, how it's shooting itself in the foot, and to divest of some of the U.S. bond holdings. And we've seen the $40 trillion debt the U.S. has. Canada has unwound $80 billion of its holdings of U.S. debt over the last year. And there's a real card there that can be played. It's definitely going to be done discreetly, and we're not sure if it's being played. But I would not doubt that is happening as well.
1: Before we get to Prime Minister Carney's deliberate attempt to lessen the dependence on the United States by the Canadian economy, he's been to the Far East, down there. He's traveled developing economic relations with other countries, both as imports and exports. Tell us about the impact on the integrated auto industry between the U.S. and Canada. I mean, every day, parts of cars go back and forth. And has that been disrupted? And if so, that's a big deal. That's more significant than the number of items in the $20 billion category that Trump has put a 50% tariff on.
6: Yeah, the Secretary of Commerce has been quite clear that there is no future for North American integrated auto strategy. That strategy has been the cornerstone of our country's trade since it was implemented in 1965. And the United States has been completely clear that that's over. We've seen various auto companies ramp down production. Ford, I think, produced 200 cars in Canada last year, almost nothing. Investments that were announced have been walked back. Subsidies that have received have not always been returned when those investments were walked back. The U.S. companies have also, for the most part, been slow off the mark on embracing electrification, and that is sort of going to sign their death warrant long term. At the moment, there's still a number of unionized auto workers and a significant supply chain, so it does hurt us right here and now, but the auto sector in Canada has been one of continual decline over the last 15 years, and we're seeing that decline accelerate, and there is a lot of pain. There is still a significant amount of trade, but it's going down by the month, and it does not look poised for survival unless there's a pivot to sort of cars of the future where all the demand growth is going to be.
1: You know, my guess is that Trump's going to back down. And one reason I think he's going to back down is he's got three Senate candidates in Maine, Iowa, and Michigan who are screaming at him, saying, we're going to lose the election and you may lose the Senate if you don't pull back. Senator Susan Collins of Maine has already come out against these tariffs. And so he will be confronted with, you want to lose the Senate? Do you know what that means in terms of impeachment, in terms of judicial nominees, in terms of you getting anything through? So he's going to back down. I'll bet on that. But what really encourages me is how the commentary in Canada is escalating into very, very sound observations and not getting stuck in the weeds of the tariff impositions on product X and product Y. For example, to go back to Andrew Coyne of the Globe and Mail, he says, quote, our fight, it is no exaggeration to say, is the civilized world's fight. It's a fight for reason and comity in the affairs of nations against an administration whose worldview and behavior is increasingly that of an aggressive dictatorship in all its crudeness and its thuggery, end quote. He's referring to Donald J. Trump's dictatorship. There are people in the United States who still have not risen to the occasion of how deep his dictatorship is developing rapidly over more and more aspects of American culture, politics, economics, freedom, civil liberties, civil rights, and worker rights and consumer rights. They still think it's trending to authoritarianism, which is absurd. He is a dictator and he makes no bones about it. He does whatever he wants and he stated he can do whatever he wants domestically and abroad. I see an interesting shift here. He's the first to back down. Do you think he's going to back down?
6: I hope so. I hope with all my heart that he's going to back down. It would be pretty insane for him not to risk losing the Senate, but he's done some pretty unexpected things. So I hope he does back down, but I'm like 65% he's going to back down. 35% something crazy could happen.
1: Backing down or not backing down, Trump has unleashed forces in Canada that are pressing for a fundamental reevaluation of their dependency on the United States and reaching out to broader, not just economic, but political relationships across the continents of the world. I don't think that is going to be abruptly stopped. I think that is a force that's going to be continue in motion. Would you agree with that?
6: I think so. I think when we look back on this period, I mean, we've had a long history with the United States, mostly friendly, but there's been at least 5 points prior to Trump where there was musing about annexing Canada and even efforts to do it. And in one case, we had to burn down the White House in response in 1812. But Canada is considered an honest broker on the global stage. And Mark Carney, our prime minister, is a kind of a rare person of credibility within that kind of global financial elite and credibility. When he made his speech in Davos about the rupture in geopolitics initiated by the U.S. presidency abandoning law and order and the shift towards authoritarianism and thuggery, that speech was the kind of speech that will be referenced, that will be played in 100 years, part of the sort of great speeches that go then down in the pantheon of what changes minds and hearts. And it really, you could see the reaction that happened. You don't see standing ovations in Davos. There was a standing ovation of the likes that I've never seen. And it really, really hit a chord and spoke to people's sort of hopes and fears, what is happening and what we can do, and recognizing the sort of world as it is. And Canada had just come from, the prime minister had just come from meeting with the head of state of China and recognizing that, you know, you don't always, you agree with everything on everything with everybody you trade with. Otherwise, you wouldn't trade with anybody, and sort of putting Canada's interest at the primary consideration. So it's, things have changed. And I think that speech in Davos, the rupture speech, will be probably sort of the most significant speech that was made, certainly this year, possibly this decade.
1: Let's go to David.
3: Toby, Trump only knows how to break things. And I think you're a student of capitalism. In order for capitalism, or whatever you want to call this economic system, in order for it to survive, it really has to keep collapsing and then get bailed out by the government and then rebuilt in the image of the oligarchs in order for this system to survive. Do you think that's Trump's plan, that all this insanity is really, there's a method to this madness? He's planning to collapse the global economy to save the system so it can be rebuilt once again in the oligarch's own image.
6: Yeah, I mean, there's the whole playbook, Naomi Klein's book, Disaster Capitalism, and you could see a lot of alignment with that. I think the real danger, though, is the debt levels in the United States at $40 trillion, just kind of unprecedented. And the ability of the United States to function economically depends on the credibility of its word. And when people start getting the idea in their head that when the United States signs something, signature to a document, gives a promise that it's in pencil, and you can't really take it to the bank or rely on it, that can have really deleterious effects. And we've seen this last week, Treasury Secretary trying to prop up the US dollar to no avail and having to put in more. And it kind of reminiscent of what you see happening and sort of what you saw happen with the Bank of England when George Soros almost broke it. Another financial crisis, and we'll see if it boils up. But I think the United States is in a kind of precarious position. That might be the playbook, but there's a real risk it loses its primacy in the economic order, the sort of main reserve currency. And we're seeing many countries already unwind. And as soon as the US dollar no longer is a reserve currency, living for free or on debt becomes really difficult. And that's why a lot of people in the United States, in Wall Street and in universities that are following these things, are quite worried.
1: People who think that the national debt and deficits are remote from their lives, the more shaky and unstable and accelerating is our national debt, the more your interest rates for home mortgage, credit card rates, and all kinds of things that you borrow on credit are going to go up right now, and never mind any kind of economic collapse. And the impact on our children and grandchildren who might be expected to start having to pay down this debt. So it's a contemporary issue which the Federal Reserve is grappling with right now in terms of whether it's going to raise interest rates in the coming months. Let's go to Hannah.
4: What are the unions doing in response to this trade war? I would imagine that it would harm union members. What's their response been?
6: The big unions and big industry have been, which is the ones that are most affected, forest products, oil, steel, have been really well organized in getting support. So the government has been shoveling billions of dollars into workers' pockets that have been waylaid, or into the company's pockets so that they can continue to pay workers. And to remain viable. So they've been effective. Worker pain that are exposed to tariffs has been largely mitigated, and the unions have been a pretty effective spokespeople for their interests. You haven't heard a lot of fiery kind of nationalist language. The union leaders have not been a big part of the kind of national discussion around sovereignty. And there's been some dissension because the energy workers, the oil workers union definitely wants to keep oil out of the fight and not looking to escalate things. I think they've done a good job for their members in terms of keeping the paychecks flowing, but they haven't sort of risen above the parapet to make the larger case and the moral case and the justice case that unions of yore might have made.
1: We've been speaking with Toby Heaps, the founder and publisher of Corporate Knights, the Canadian magazine that, among other missions, evaluates corporations by name, whether they're banks or mineral companies or consumer product companies, in terms of whether they measure up on a scale quite specifically designed to define the public interest. How can they get a copy, or is it online?
6: Yeah, you can go to corporatenights.com. You can get most of the news right there, or if you want to subscribe, there's a subscribe button. You can sign up to the weekly newsletter, which gives it sort of just once a week. The list doesn't get sold or anything like that, just for us, and can kind of stay abreast on a weekly basis. If you want to subscribe to the print or the digital copy, you can do that too.
1: Thank you very much, Toby. And let's hope some of our listeners log in to Corporate Knights and see what you're finding out about corporate behavior and how to measure it.
6: Thanks, Ralph. Really appreciate the chance to speak with you and your listeners.
1: You're welcome.
2: We've been speaking with Toby Heaps. We will link to his work at RalphNaderRadioHour.com. Hey, before we close, Ralph, there are a couple of sidebars you wanted to talk about. Talk about the meeting between Hakeem Jeffries and Jared Kushner.
1: This was uncovered by an article in the New York Times on August 24th. They met in New York and they talked about common ground. Well, this is a very ominous situation because Jeffries has stopped the Democrats in the House from even talking about impeachment, not to mention advancing impeachment and reflecting 90% of Democratic voters and 2/3 of independent voters, according to a Slinda Lake poll. So my hunch is that he's setting the stage, Hakeem Jeffries, that if he becomes Speaker, he trades off. He says, we won't move to impeach, but we would like a few of these bills to pass without the President Trump's opposition. And this is going to usher in a huge conflict among Democrats, especially recent elected ones in the House of Representatives. And there'll be cries, legitimate, of Hakeem Jeffries betraying 90% of the Democratic voters who want impeachment now, want impeachment yesterday. So this is a very ominous situation here, and Jeffries better pay attention. He has refused to meet with national citizen groups, but he meets with Trump's son-in-law, who roams the world looking for investments under the guise of being an ambassador at large in conflict situations. And so we're going to demand that Jeffries meet in Washington, D.C. with these citizen groups. Hakeem Jeffries is bad news. And the more public focus there is on what he intends to do, like asking him now before the election, do you favor impeachment of Trump? When he was asked in April by a reporter, he dodged it, saying, quote, I don't want to get ahead of that discussion, end quote. Really? You don't want to get ahead of 80%, 90% of your Democratic voters? So this is a betrayal in the making, and the earlier we catch it, the faster we're going to exercise it, the faster we're going to force him to reconsider and back down.
2: Ralph, what do you think Jeffries thinks he's going to get in return for no impeachment?
1: What he calls his affordability platform, you know, a housing bill, some restraints on pricing, maybe retrenchment on tariffs, which are passed on to the consumer in higher prices. You know, nothing structural, nothing fundamental. He is a genocidal supporter of the Israeli regime, has been for years. He has never challenged the military budget. In fact, he's voted to increase it beyond what the generals asked for. He has never challenged the empire and how it's costing all kinds of investments here at home in communities around the country where the public works and public services are crumbling. It's bad news, and his trade-offs will be very minor, and he will back off from impeachment, because once he raises the impeachment flag, Trump will really go after him. And Jeffrey's very sensitive to that. He's far more sensitive to the corporate forces than he is to the civic forces, which he's supposed to be representing.
3: I'm not going to defend Hakeem Jeffries. He came out against Medicare for All last week. But he's going to become the first black speaker. January 3rd, we just heard Colonel Wilkerson talking about how dangerous January 3rd is when the gavel is supposedly handed over to Hakeem Jeffries. Do you think it's possible that Jared Kushner might serve as a back channel negotiator between Hakeem Jeffries and Trump? As bad as Kushner was, he did wash his hands of Trump in the lead up to January 6th. It's pretty scary to be Hakeem Jeffries in the lead up to January 3rd, isn't it?
1: It depends what happens in the Senate. If the Senate remains Republican, Trump won't try such a radical move and try to stop the certification of the election of House members on January 3rd.
2: Ralph, our next little sidebar here involves former Secretary of State and First Lady Hillary Clinton, who sat down for a conversation hosted by the Hampson Institute on a variety of issues, but you particularly wanted to address her comments on Iran.
1: Well, Hillary Clinton, who will be known as the butcher of Libya, to this day, Libya's in chaos because she managed to deceive Obama into bombing Libya and overthrowing Gaddafi, who had already normalized relations with Western nations and cut back on his weapons programs. And this toppled Gaddafi and has created chaos, disruption, death, injury, economic deprivation in Libya ever since. She's now focusing on Iran. And the other day, she said the Iranian regime killed 40,000 of their own people when they were protesting during the Israeli-U.S. attacks, which is false. The expected figure was 7,000. It included hundreds of Iranian police, and it was infiltrated by the well-recognized Israeli agitators, spies who are all over Iran and helped target the leadership for assassination. So she got her facts wrong there, and then she indicated that Iran was the instigator of the Iran-Iraq war when it was completely false. It was the U.S. government and their ally Saddam Hussein who they pushed to invade Iran after the Ayatollah's revolution, and 500,000 dead Iranian and Iraqi soldiers were the result of that stalemate after a number of years. So she got her history completely wrong. She's losing her grip on the facts. Never mind that she's an imperial Hillary Clinton to the end, never questioning the military budget when she was on the Senate Armed Services Committee, voted for the Iraq War, the criminal invasion that killed over a million Iraqis by Bush and Cheney. And when she was asked, didn't you read the U.S. intelligence report, Senator Clinton, which said that there is no evidence of weapons of mass destruction by Saddam Hussein? She said, no, I didn't. I didn't have time. History is not reckoned with the malicious dimension of Hillary Clinton, and she should not be forgotten with her rhetoric and her alleged concern for children in our country. Concern that was never vanguarded by her in terms of raising the minimum wage, by the way. She was the last leading Democrat to support raising the federal minimum wage from $7.25, which it is to this day.
2: I want to thank our guests again, Colonel Lawrence Wilkerson and Toby Heaps. 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
1: Thank you, everybody. And listeners, demand that your candidates who are running around campaigning, shaking hands, stand for a contract for the American people. I've drawn it up, talked about it, and you've just listened to a similar pledge by former Secretary of Labor Robert Reich. 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They don't like to have mandates from the people in trying to win elections. They want to win it their own way without upsetting Wall Street, AIPAC, or the military-industrial complex. Put your say in forcefully.

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You can get more info at kwrk.org.

0: Hello and welcome to the Scholar Circle, scholarcircle.org. I'm Maria Armodian. In this hour, what is the crime of aggression? How has it developed and changed over time? And can prosecutors charge Russia with such a crime? And first, have drones made war more or less likely? And is the U.S. leading or falling behind in drone technology? Doug Becker explores.
1: I'm Doug Becker. The 21st century, and in particular the last 5 to 10 years, have seen a significant increase in the use of drones in warfare. Unmanned weapons, they're often cheaper than many of the more complicated and advanced weapon systems used by major military powers like the US and Russia, seem to be aiding defenders. They may be making the battlefield a bit more even. What can these drones do? Do they make wars more likely or less likely to break out? Do they improve the defender's abilities and maybe serve as a cautionary tale against the aggressors? Seems to be part of the narrative with the U.S. and Iran. And how do they change the battlefield? That's our topic for today. Our panel is Ori Sweat. He is Associate Professor of Sociology at Texas Tech University. He's the director of the Peace, War, and Social Conflict Laboratory, is the co-author of Emulating Underdogs, Tactical Drones in the Russia-Ukraine War, and the Empirical Determinants of Violent Non-State Actor Drone Adoption. Roberto Gonzalez, he's a professor of anthropology at San Jose State University. He's the author of The Quest to Automate Conflict, Militarize Data, and Predict the Future. And Hugh Gusterson is professor of anthropology and public policy at the University of British Columbia. He is the author of Drone, Remote Control Warfare, and with Professor Gonzalez, they are the co-editors of Militarization, a Reader. Thank you all so much for joining us. Ori Sweat, in my intro, I said there's been an increase in the use of drones. How accurate was that statement?
2: Quite accurate. But first, thank you for having us in this excellent forum. I think that the question that we may want to explore as we talk about this topic is, what exactly is a drone? What are we talking about? If we talk about a remotely controlled device, that is one thing. If we talk about munition, that may be something else. We have historical record from the 18th century of Austrian military using balloons for war like that, and later on radio controlled unit in World War One and whatever. But the way we understand what drones today, at least in our mind, correspond more with the modern iteration of that phenomenon. And we're talking about mostly flying devices that have a degree of autonomy, and they look like planes, or they look like missiles later on. But this is what we have in mind. And what happened in the last decade or so is that we experienced a change. That technology that for 40 years or so, even more, being exclusive and very unique and was applied only by nations with a lot of money and a lot of resources, became democratized. The moment that we had several breakthrough in terms of control, communication, and making sure that the device would be able to return, to deal with wind, to navigate itself effectively, to be able to be used by anyone buying it from Target or buying it from anywhere and just play with it. The moment that we have that technology available, we effectively democratized the phenomena. And it means that we just have more of those. Now, when we talk about drones, we talk about an enormous family of devices. Some of them are big as a building, some of them big as car, and some of them are like children toys. But all of them change the way that we understand the air domain in warfare and how it's been applied today in terms of security. Now, the main question you raised on the likelihood of starting conflict because of drone technology, I think that drones are platforms. There are platforms that allow you to do a lot of things, but they do not replace military gear and technology, and we see that in battlefields across the world. It's an addendum. It's something that helps, but it's not a replacement. It's not the thing that will win the war. The place where it has most impact is for terrorism, violent non-state actors. So, or the apply of kind of strategic harassment, meaning I don't need to destroy facilities. I don't need to conquer something. I just need to symbolize. I need to scare. I need to overcome specific military or defense architecture to create a problem and make waves. So weaker actors benefit more from that technology.
1: Yeah, and so, Roberto, in light of that, weaker actors benefiting from drones, as we're following the war in Iran, one of the lessons is that it can kind of be an equalizer on the battlefield, that drone technology seems to be cheaper, and definitely seems, in the case of Iran, allowing Iran to be able to resist, you know, U.S. military aggression. How accurate is that observation?
3: Well, I think in recent wars, that's definitely a compelling argument. I mean, if we look at Iran's use of drones against the U.S. military, before that, the Ukrainian military's use of drones against Russia, a far larger military force and arguably also more technically sophisticated. So in those kinds of situations, I'm not so sure equalizer is the right word. But in terms of an effective means of retaliating, an effective means of hitting strategic targets, and as Ori said, I think very correctly, in terms of instilling fear and engaging in a sort of psychological warfare, if urban centers are attacked, for example, with drones, the psychological impact that can have on the morale, for example, of the people of a particular city that's under attack, even if no one dies, just the very fact that a drone strike could happen at any point, those are important kinds of psychological effects that we often, I think, the media often overlooks and need to be taken into account.
1: Yeah, I think it's a great observation. So, Hugo Gusterson, questions here is, it seems like unmanned aircraft or unmanned weapons may allow for an aggressor to be able to go to war with a reasonable expectation of fewer casualties, but it also increases the ability of a defender to be able to defend themselves, whether it's through terrorism or just generally able to defend themselves. So does this indicate to you that drones contribute to the likelihood of more war, less war, and not really have much of an impact?
4: It's hard to answer. I don't know that drones favor the aggressor or the defender. In the Ukraine-Russia standoff, they seem to have contributed to a sort of stalemate. I do want to go back to something that Ori said in response to your question about democratization. If you look at the internal structure of command in the Ukrainian military, we see that there's been an enormous sea change in the way military strategy is affected and commands are originated and carried out. I don't know if you followed, but Mikhailo Fedorov, who was the originator of the Ukrainian drone strategy, was at one point fired, and there was more or less an uprising in support of him. And what he had done within the Ukrainian military is to take authority away from the people at the top and sort of disperse it at a grassroots level within the Ukrainian military so that lower-level officers had much more latitude to affect their own tactics. There's an article in the New York Times, a fascinating article about the Delta software, which gives people at the very lowest level of the Ukrainian military an integrated view of the battlefield. So one of the things drone warfare has done in Ukraine, and I predict it will happen in other countries as well, is it's taken centralized command authority away from the people at the top and devolved it down to people at the bottom. The only other thing I would say, you know, I wrote a book over a decade ago called Drone, and I thought I'd nailed what drone is or was. And the book is obsolete now, I hate to say. There's Drone 1 and there's Drone 2. In the era of Drone 1, it enabled very few imperial powers like the US to put their own military people out of harm's reach while killing people on the other side. And that is no longer the case. You have people with drones in Ukraine who are just 5 kilometers away from their targets. They're in the crosshairs as well. They're not relying on fancy satellites. They're not using planes that cost $30 million a piece, like the US Reaper. They're using planes that cost $500 to $1,000, right? So it's a completely different situation where people are sheltering under netting to stop the other side from being able to hit them with drones. The drones are much, much more immediate. I expect them to proliferate

0: So as a result, then, kind of an anti-drone technology, could there be an effective anti-drone technology by simply attacking, the technology, attacking the satellites? Or is that ultimately what a lot of the drones are using as far as targeting?
1: So Ari and Roberto may know more about this than I do, but it seems to me that one of the important features of Ukrainian drone warfare is that you have lots of different models. And some of the drones are reliant on Starlink, especially the ones that reach into Russia and do long-distance attacks on fuel facilities, warehouses, and so on. And so if you were somehow able to disable Starlink, or if Elon Musk woke up one day and decided not to give Ukraine access to Starlink anymore, then that would take away the Ukrainian ability to do these long-range drone attacks. But you also have these drone attacks that are just a few kilometers, where the drone has a camera. There's someone with virtual reality goggles just a few kilometers away, looking at what the drone sees through its camera. These are one-way kamikaze drones. The operator sees something it would like to destroy, and it tells the drone, plunge into that. And most of the Ukrainian drone attacks have been with these kamikaze drones at relatively short range, and they would be able to continue doing what they're doing. So, we talk about drone warfare as if it's a singular thing, but the Ukrainians and the Russians between them have at least a dozen different kinds of drones that rely on different kinds of operating systems.
0: Since you had made this reference, Roberto, I'll ask you sort of the same question. Anything you want to add to those observations about the nature of the technology and the nature of how drones are even used and what might be an effective way for states or other actors to try to counter the use of drones?
2: I'm glad you asked the question. I mean, and you alluded to one. For those drones that do rely on Starlink or other forms of satellite systems, and I think we're going to see more of this as drones become much more autonomous in nature, much less reliant on remote control. Then I think that's one effective counter-drone strategy there, but there's many others. And one of the things that I talked about in a short piece I wrote some years ago for The Conversation is the fact that as quickly as drones are being developed, counter-drone technologies of very different kinds are also under development too. If we look at the case of aerial drones, for example, there are all kinds of systems that range from, if you want, sort of interceptor missiles or interceptor projectiles that can detect incoming drones and destroy them as they arrive, to more low-tech solutions that resemble in some ways nets that catch drones as they're coming in. So I think this is an important area that, with all the fascination with drones, is often overlooked: the importance of counter-drone technologies and the rapidness with which those are being developed. I also want to mention one thing. I want to make two more points here that are not directly related to your question, Douglas. But one is that we've been talking almost entirely about aerial drones, but there are many different companies, many different Silicon Valley startups that are creating all kinds of different drones, including maritime drones, ground drones, and everything in between, that are also, if not deployed widely, are on the drawing board and are likely to be deployed widely by the U.S. and other militaries. And I think one example that's gotten quite a bit of attention are these solar-powered, AI-powered sail drones that are produced by a startup here in Alameda near San Francisco, actually just between Oakland and San Francisco. And you can see them being tested out there and manufactured nearby. These are drones that the Navy has bought in large quantities to surveil many, many different waterways around the world. Again, they're solar powered. They are driven by AI. They can do capture an enormous amount of surveillance footage very quickly. And so that's just one example of a non-aerial drone that already, in terms of strategy and surveillance and reconnaissance, is having a very big impact. And really, I would say the last thing I want to just discuss here, Douglas, you used the term unmanned or uncrewed. And I just want to draw attention to a point that Hugh Gustafson has made in the past, especially with regards to the remote control drone systems like the Reaper drones that the U.S. military has used for a long time. That really is an incorrect statement, because if you look at those so-called unmanned systems, in fact, a drone crew typically consists of at least three people. There's a pilot, there's operators, often working out of an Air Force base in Nevada.

0: or some other part of the American Southwest. So in a sense, this notion that drones are unmanned gives a false impression, unless we're talking someday in the future about a fully autonomous, AI-powered drone. So, and that is, I think, where things are headed for a number of different reasons long term. But I just wanted to address that point and that term in particular.
1: Oh, thank you. And you listen to Scholar Circle, scholarcircle.org. I'm Doug Becker. We're talking about drones, drone technology, their impact on conflict, what exactly drones are able to do. Our guests today are Ari Swed, he is from Texas Tech University, Roberto Gonzalez from San Jose State University, and Hugh Gusterson from the University of British Columbia. And so, Ari, I want to bring you in here as well. You know, both this question about the kind of the counter-drone strategies, what kinds of technologies are, are necessary. And if you want to add, to some of the, discussion about where drones are being used, particularly in areas that aren't necessarily aerial.
2: So again, we return to the question of what is a drone. If a drone is like a cruise missile, it's a munition effectively. We need to treat it one way and we need to be able to counter it in one way. If it's a drone for reconnaissance, if it's a drone for carrying and dropping things, if it's a drone that is maritime or it's something else. So each one requires a different set of solutions. On top of that, the way drones are controlled and managed and delivered is you have multiple types of techniques. Some of them are simple as radio communication. Some of them has wires. That optic wires that allows a direct communication, which is harder to disrupt. Some of them have more sophisticated software, like they use the camera to look at the terrain and they have the maps, so they always know where they are because of the map and they know how to correct. There are those with AI that you can provide more sophisticated target selection or assignments, and they can pursue. But each one of them may require a different type of countering solution. You can counter radio communication through electronic disruption. Wires is a different kind of set of solutions. If it has its control through laser beam, you can disrupt it differently. So each one requires a different kind of package. And that caused a meaningful challenge for counter-drone protection facilities or groups of people. You cannot deploy everything everywhere. And therefore, you will always be exposed on something. And that's what gives the advantage especially for, as I see it, for terrorist groups that try to target facilities and people that are really not that protected.
1: Yeah, that's obviously.
3: Can I just add one?
1: Please do. Hugh, go ahead.
3: So I think speed is something we haven't talked about, but on the battlefield, speed is very important. The speed at which you get information about where targets are, the speed with which you can strike those targets, and the speed with which people about to be attacked can know an attack is imminent and take evasive or other kinds of countermeasures. So one of the things that drones do is that they collapse speed. Although they tend to move very slowly, because they are right over a target, they can relay information and you can give them a command to attack immediately. If you think of medieval warfare, a spy would have to go and see where the enemy army is massed and make it back to the commander who would send a command to attack, and all of that would take hours. Now this can happen much more quickly. And both Ari and Roberto have raised the issue of artificial intelligence. If you take the command structure away from people and you let the drones basically authorize themselves to attack, then you have an enormous advantage in speed. But you also have a potentially terrifying situation where the machines have become autonomous and will do who knows what.
1: And by the way, you know, I'll ask you this to follow up. Once you do that as well, it's always been one of the huge concerns with any of this, any of the autonomous systems with respect to issues of the laws of war, that if there's a human who's making the decisions, then, you know, there's some degree of accountability as to the way to how they're being used. But it seems like AI could take that away.
3: It could. And there's a very interesting question, who you would hold accountable in the case of a war crime. Suppose a drone attacked, I don't know, an elementary school to give, like an elementary school in Iran, just to give a hypothetical example. Who would be responsible for that if the drone decided to do it itself? Would it be the designer of the software or who?
2: So, Yeah, if I may to follow. So the moment that we talk about AI, those issues are not unique to drone warfare. It's also to driving cars. And going back to what we discussed earlier about drones as autonomous, we already have a type of weaponry that is in the battlefield that is autonomous to a degree, landmines. Okay, we just throw them, they're waiting, and whomever step on them is getting hit. We have drones that behave like landmines. They sit and wait, and when they hear the sound of a vehicle or something, then they jump and they operate. So this is existing technology. It's not sci-fi. It's already in the battlefield, and we need to understand that. Another point, or lingering on the Ukrainian conflict as an exemplar, it may be a bit misleading because we're talking about a very specific type of topography, maybe a specific type of conflict that may tell us a lot about the conflict, we may infer about other things, but it won't necessarily be apply in other conflicts or in other regions.
1: Now, Roberto, I want to circle back to an issue that Hugh had raised when he says that speed could play such a huge role in the use of drones. But another role, since drones typically are a lot less expensive than other weapon systems, at least that's my understanding, then you can actually use a large number of those drones, rather use like swarms of drones that could make it even more difficult to try to counter those drones. That certainly has been reported. How real is that threat?
0: Well, I think it depends on which of the many kinds of drones. There are some that are not at all inexpensive, but then again, there are what are sometimes called attritable, or if you want to think of them as disposable drones. You know, for example, the so-called suicide or kamikaze drones would be an example of this. And in those cases, yeah, you're talking about technologies that might cost, you know, somewhere between $5,000 to $10,000 to $20,000, and while that sounds like a lot of money compared to the price of a missile, it's minuscule, you know. So it really for a certain kind of projectile-like drone, it is potentially quite inexpensive. And I think we've seen the U.S. Military as an example of this, where there's been a real change in direction in terms of its priorities on drones and a greater attention paid to these sorts of swarming drone technologies of the kind that you're saying. And much of this is being pitched rhetorically in terms of strategies for countering the Chinese military should there ever be an invasion of Taiwan, for example, and large numbers of Chinese troops to deal with. So, you know, I think that's a part of it, a part of the bigger picture. There is something, too, that I think is an important part of the discussion that we haven't really talked about yet. And it has to do with not so much with the technology itself and the way the technology operates, but with what's driving the technology. And I think a lot of the big picture here has to do with a shift in the political economy of war and the growing role of tech companies in the business of warfare. And this is something I've written about to some degree over the past couple of years. I think we need to recognize that many of the companies that are producing these drones are funded through Silicon Valley venture capital firms, and that there's a political and both economic side to this that's an important part of the picture in terms of helping us understand what's driving the push toward this this either remote controlled or even AI powered warfare, form of warfare. And that's a really separate program altogether, but I do think it's connected with, it helps us understand contextually the political economy of drone warfare and automated warfare more generally.
1: What Roberto has been highlighting is the fact if it's coming from Silicon Valley and a lot of the technology is coming from the United States, is it fair to say that there's an expectation that the U.S. will always kind of be ahead of that curve, or even the development of the new technologies? Is there a democratization of that and the expectation that other countries have caught up to the U.S. in the development of this technology?
3: Roberto said what he did say, because the Reaper and the Predator drones came from traditional defense contractors like General Motors and General Electric. And now you can make your own drone from bits and pieces from Silicon Valley. I don't think the U.S. is ahead anymore. I think the U.S. is behind. The U.S. doesn't have this drone capability, and it has a very rigid command structure in the Pentagon that, thanks to Pete Hegseth's firings, is in complete chaos. So I don't see it adapting anytime soon. At the moment, it doesn't need to. It's not really in a situation where it needs this kind of drone technology. But I think the U.S. is behind. Silicon Valley can supply the parts people need, but they're sort of like the things that radio ham operators get. You can buy them from all sorts of places. I read that Ukrainian soldiers are just going on the web and ordering electronic parts to assemble their own drones.
1: Ori, I'll give you the last word on that question about who's developing them and who has the advantage.
2: So I agree with you. The United States is actually behind. China is the leading drone manufacturer in the world, and it got to the point that Chinese drone has been everywhere and in every battlefield. And when I say every, beyond battlefield, in academia and agriculture, in the United States, it got to the point where the United States banned that technology to allow, for security reasons, but also to allow the development of that technology locally. Even Iran proved to be ahead of the United States in terms of drone. The Shahed is better than the Lucas, an advanced technology, and it's been used in Ukraine quite intensively. Now, the interesting thing about that technology, when we talk about democratization, you don't have to create drones from a specific type of material. There is a lot of flexibility. Rebels in Syria build drones from a cotton board and use them for attack. The Houthis has been buying parts in Amazon of lawnmower engine and assembling it and launching it. The Houthis also incorporate AI in their drones. So that technology is out there. You can find it in any hobbyist, do-it-yourself, in the United States, in other countries, and states and violent non-state actors alike can use it, and they see that opportunity.
1: I think it's a great place to end here. Our panel today has been Ori Swed. He is Associate Professor of Sociology at Texas Tech University and is the Director of the Peace, War, and Social Conflict Laboratory and the co-author of Emulating Underdogs, Tactical Drones in the Russia-Ukraine War, and the Empirical Determinants of Violent Non-State Actor Drone Adoption. Roberto Gonzalez is Professor of Anthropology at San Jose State University. He's the author of The Quest to Automate Conflict, Militarize Data, and Predict the Future. Hugh Gusterson is the Professor of Anthropology and Public Policy at the University of British Columbia. He's the author of The Apparently Outdated Drone Remote Control Warfare, and also with Professor Gonzalez is a co-editor of Militarization, a Reader. Thank you so much for sharing your time, sharing your expertise and your insights, and I'm certain we're going to continue this conversation. Thank you.
4: When we come back, could Russia be charged with crimes of aggression? And if so, who could hold the trial? Stay with us.

0: This is the Scholar Circle, scholarcircle.org. I'm Maria Armodian. Some argue that the international crime of aggression should also be a war crime. Who could be charged with the crime? Where could such a trial be held? And who would prosecute? Doug Becker speaks with Jennifer Trahan on her new book, Exploring Crimes of Aggression, Russia and Ukraine.
1: I'm Doug Becker. In response to the devastation of World War I, world leaders led by France and the U.S. negotiated something called the Kellogg-Briand Pact. This outlawed aggressive war and outlined the crime of aggression. It was the legal foundation for one of the crimes prosecuted at the war crimes trials at Nuremberg and Tokyo following World War II. And the U.N. Charter, and this is specifically Article 2.4, not only outlaws aggressive war, but even it outlaws threatening aggressive war. So there's a long history at trying to ensure that aggressive war is against international law. But the definition of aggressive war has been a legal and political challenge for the last 100 years, or perhaps 100 plus. And perhaps no scholar has been more committed, more influential, and more productive on this very specific issue about trying to define aggressive war than our guest. Jennifer Trahan has a new book out on this issue. In The Crime of Aggression and Russia's Invasion of Ukraine, she uses this very current, incredibly important case to demonstrate the historical development of the understanding of the crime of aggression and the need to harmonize its definition and prosecute its violation. Jennifer Trahan is a clinical professor and director of the Concentration in International Law and Human Rights at NYU's Center for Global Affairs and the author of this very, very interesting new book. Jennifer, thank you so much for joining us today. Let's start with Kellogg-Briand and even the periods before it. It dawned on me as I was reading this book that the crime of aggression and the outlawing of aggressive war dates back at least just about 100 years, though I think your book suggests maybe even further back than that. Where did this notion that aggressive war is illegal, where does that come from?
2: Thanks, Doug, for that great question, and thanks for having me on. Yeah, in my new book, The Crime of Aggression and Russia's Invasion of Ukraine, I start with some background on where this crime is coming from. And it really goes back historically. And I pick it up kind of with the peace movements of the 1800s. So there were serious peace societies in the United States, in Britain. And these lead both into early developments in the conduct of war, as well as trying to prevent war. And they're activists as well in other countries. So these kind of operate in parallel. We want to contain some of the more horrific practices in war, and we don't want to have war itself. And that latter sentiment leads into the founding in 1913 of the Peace Palace in The Hague. And the idea is let's have states arbitrate and later litigate instead of going to war. We see echoes in the Covenant of the League of Nations. It's a tepid start, but after World War I, they create basically a 3-month cooling down period. States cool down for 3 months and then, you know, maybe go to war. But as you pointed out, we have a seminal moment in 1928 with the Kellogg-Briand Pact saying aggressive war is illegal. And it really is the start of trying to contain war. Obviously, it doesn't avoid World War II. We end up having horrific crimes, and war is not at all contained. But my book then traces coming out of World War II. We have two different attempts, both the UN Charter that in Article 2.4 prohibits aggressive war. It does allow war in self-defense, but prohibits aggressive war. And it also does allow Security Council authorized interventions. And we have the prosecutions at Nuremberg.
1: And I'm glad you mentioned Nuremberg, because obviously the story of Nuremberg seems to be very much about prosecuting crimes against humanity, though the word genocide doesn't appear, you know, prosecuting genocide and war crimes or the laws of war. But Robert Jackson, the member of the U.S. Supreme Court and likely next Chief Justice, resigned from the court to serve as a prosecutor. And my understanding is he did that because he saw that Nuremberg would finally prosecute aggressive war. I guess with that in mind, then, how central was prosecuting Germany for waging aggressive war at trying to enshrine a lot of these historical developments that seemingly hadn't been enforced?
2: Absolutely. So as you mentioned, it may not be kind of the popular perception of what happened at Nuremberg, but the core focus of the Nuremberg trials, as well as those in Tokyo, is prosecuting the crime of aggression. They call it crimes against peace. They kind of only secondarily do war crimes, crimes against humanity. They don't even reach genocide. So you'd think the Nuremberg trials were all about the Holocaust, and they really aren't. It's kind of historically, the Genocide Convention isn't concluded until 1948 after the Nuremberg trials. The U.S. Is more focused on the other crimes. By 1940, the negotiations of the Nuremberg trial, you know, not all of the camps had been discovered. And in the minds of those creating the Nuremberg prosecutions, accountability for the Holocaust is not their central motivating factor. And they really do focus on the crime of aggression, as well as the Tokyo Tribunal. But then after that, we fall into the Cold War, and we don't really have follow-up from either prosecuting genocide, war crimes, crimes against humanity, or the crime of aggression. We kind of go into the deep freeze. So we start with this strong start in these prosecutions, and then we have to wait till the world is out of the Cold War kind of to continue the development of the field of international justice.
1: But I think on this question that I've always found fascinating is a lot of our history texts suggest, well, I mean, Kellogg-Briand might have been the most idealistic of all the treaties that was negotiated at the end of the First World War. Clearly, it was unsuccessful. And the presumption is always war is just a part of the international system. So that if Kellogg-Briand was so unsuccessful, why is it not only included in the UN Charter, but even strengthened in the UN Charter? And so I guess the question is, why is there a perception that waging aggressive war is not illegal?
2: I think you're right. Good question. If you look to the preamble of the UN Charter, and if you look at negotiations about creating the UN Charter, it is really central to the goal of containing aggressive war. I mean, coming out of the ashes of World War II, there was this notion that, you know, and there are so many legal developments coming out of World War II that we just have to do better. Better in terms of fewer war crimes. The Genocide Conventions concluded, the human rights treaties start being negotiated with 1948 Universal Declaration of Human Rights. We have this proliferation of the rule of law. I think with the sense the world just has to do better. We can't have the devastation of the type we had in World War II ever again. And really the central focus of the UN Charter is to prohibit aggressive war. Obviously, we're still working on this. We haven't, you know, figured this out, but simultaneously, we haven't had a cataclysm of the magnitude of World War I and World War II caused through war since then. So the charter system has been, to some extent, successful, but obviously not fully.
1: You raise an interesting research question. Clearly, outlawing war has not ensured that there would be no war, but it's hard to gauge how many fewer wars there's been. But one of the things that I hope we've kind of established here is that aggressive war is illegal. But there's another step, and this has been one of the huge challenges. How do we define aggressive war? Why has that been such a challenge?
2: Well, it's actually not just aggressive war that's illegal, but also acts of aggression. So Nuremberg only did prosecute aggressive war, but we had developments after Nuremberg, and there's more of a focus on acts of aggression. And that corresponds more to the UN Charter, which bans uses of force. It doesn't only ban war, that uses a force, which is a lower threshold. But the negotiators of the crime of aggression, the current definition that we have, didn't use use of force, thinking that might be too low a threshold. So they require a manifest charter violation. And that's kind of the basis of the definition of the crime. It doesn't say war. And that's that was an issue. I know the U.S. in some negotiations said, you know, we want really only the Nuremberg approach, only full-scale war should be illegal. But the definition that we have today, which is found in the International Criminal Court's Rome Statute, it's found in GA Resolution 3314, it's found in the Special Tribunal on the Crime of Aggression for Ukraine that is in the process, we believe, of being established, criminalizes a manifest charter violation. It manifests by its character, gravity, and scale. And gravity and scale mean smaller violations aren't going to trigger a prosecution. And character means things of a legally uncertain, unclear nature are not going to be criminalized.
1: I think that's a really great point. And so then with that in mind, let's turn our attention to the case that you've raised in this book, and that is Russia's invasion of Ukraine. First of all, why did you choose this case in particular to sort of demonstrate, you know, what is the crime of war, the aggressive war, use of force? What makes this such an important case on this ongoing trend towards the legalization of war?
2: Well, I think it's just been a violation of staggeringly large magnitude. There has been aggression committed since Nuremberg. But, you know, there was also civil war, there were terrorist acts, there were a lot of situations where it's a little less clear. And there were also situations before we fought the international community finalized the definition. Now, their definition was only adopted in 2010, and it was only activated before the International Criminal Court in 2018. So we actually, you know, wouldn't go back to earlier situations. So kind of looking at the situation since the definition has been adopted, this is just a staggeringly large situation. And I think if we were ever going to revitalize the legacy of Nuremberg, the time is now, because otherwise you're like, we have this definition of the crime. And it, the negotiations were open not just to ICC, Rome Statute, state parties, International Criminal Court state parties, but all states, because most of the negotiations occurred in Princeton, New Jersey. And I was at these negotiations. Russia was at them, China, UK, France, many other states. The U.S. declined to attend these important negotiations, but they proceeded. We have the definition. I think if we're going to revitalize the legacy of Nuremberg, the time to do so is now, unless we're going to just give up on this endeavor. But I'm obviously not a person who accepts that. I do believe in the commitments in the UN Charter against aggressive war, and I do believe in the legacy of Nuremberg. And if we're going to have a more peaceful world, I think we have to pursue the aspirations of these people who have been working on this endeavor for over 100 years to try to cut down on aggressive war and enforce the crime where war has occurred or other illegal acts of aggression that rise to the level of a manifest charter violation.
1: Now, when raising this question about Russia's invasion of Ukraine, and this has always been an issue on this, as well as a lot of different international legal issues, the selection of the case, and is this a selective application, you know, of justice? One of the questions you answered, because Russia's violation of this crime is so clear and audacious, but there's a lot of other potential cases. Is this a selective application in part because Russia's a lot less popular than I promise you this is going to be the follow-up. What might this mean for the U.S. and Israel's war in Iran? But I'll ask you the first question. Is this selective because it's targeting Russia?
2: It is selective. So I have to be cautious in advocacy of selective justice. But I will say, historically, this is kind of how the field developed. I mean, Nuremberg and Tokyo only prosecuted German and Japanese nationals. You know, there were Allied war crimes, but of course, they didn't prosecute those. Then we move forward to the 90s, and we have the creation of the Yugoslav and Rwanda tribunals. There were crimes in other situations, but we have Yugoslavia, Rwanda, Cambodia, Sierra Leone. And each of those ad hoc tribunals is inherently selective because we don't have justice across the boards. The aspiration for justice across the boards leads to the creation of the International Criminal Court, an institution that is under attack now by the U.S. administration, which may be the subject of another radio show sometime, why this attack against this judicial institution. But the formation of the ICC is designed to get away from, okay, we create ad hoc tribunals every time there's a horrific situation. But the ad hoc tribunals we've had have prosecuted genocide, war crimes, and crimes against humanity. They haven't prosecuted the crime of aggression, which is somewhat lagged behind in its development. It was included in the International Criminal Court statute in 1998, but the statute basically said we still need a definition and conditions by which the ICC will exercise jurisdiction. So it went through a later negotiating process, and those were only finalized in 2010 with jurisdiction activated in 2018. But it was a really limited jurisdictional regime. And it was in part the U.S. in the negotiations in Kampala, Uganda, that they created the limited jurisdictional regime. And the U.S. basically, with some allied countries, insisted that states that are not party to the International Criminal Court statute could never be prosecutor for the crime of aggression. Now, I think the U.S. was probably thinking about itself or maybe an important U.S. ally, but simultaneously, it also exempted Russia from jurisdiction. It exempted China, India, Pakistan, a whole lot of countries. So it's a really limited jurisdictional regime. So when Russia invaded, it became the genesis of kind of two parallel tracks. One is maybe we do need an ad hoc tribunal for Russia's invasion. And okay, maybe we need to fix the International Criminal Court statute and make there be broader jurisdiction. So we've kind of had a two-step process setting up a special tribunal, which is slated to be in The Hague, and it's been agreed on between the Council of Europe and Ukraine. It's just in the very early setup stages, but it has the structure, it has all been agreed on, and that would look at aggression against Ukraine. It doesn't say Russian aggression. It says aggression against Ukraine. So, for instance, you know, a prosecutor might look at Belarus's role in allowing its territory to be used as a staging ground. So we have that. And then we have a separate path revisiting the International Criminal Court's approach to the crime of aggression. And that's been the subject of a separate negotiating process.
1: And that's clear here, because obviously Russia's invasion of Ukraine, immediately you would think this would be an ICC prosecution, but you're laying out why that potentially is not. Yet Vladimir Putin has actually been indicted by the International Criminal Court. So why would a special tribunal to wrestle with this crime be necessary if Vladimir Putin is ever apprehended? The likely scenario would be that he would go to the ICC on the crimes he's already been indicted for.
2: Right, exactly. So there is jurisdiction over war crimes, genocide, and crimes against humanity committed in the territory of Ukraine. And that is the basis of the warrant against Putin and his commissioner for children's rights for the illegal abduction and deportation of Ukrainian children into Russia. There are also public warrants for the conduct of war, and there may be sealed warrants as well. But the ICC cannot proceed on charges of the crime of aggression because it's subject to this different jurisdictional regime. So even though Ukraine initially did an ad hoc declaration accepting the court's jurisdiction, did two of them actually, and then later joined the International Criminal Court and even ratified the Kampala Crime of Aggression Amendments, The crime of aggression still can't be done before the ICC unless the statute is amended. So there is a process going on to try to amend what we call the Kampala crime of aggression amendments to have broader jurisdiction. But there is the other track. Maybe we do need an ad hoc tribunal in this situation, and that is proceeding as well.
1: Is what you're talking about at this point, is this this harmonization amendment that you talk about in the book?
2: Yeah, so we call it harmonization because it would harmonize the ICC's jurisdiction over the crime of aggression with the ICC's jurisdiction over its other crimes. So that is called the harmonization amendment. That was debated at the UN last summer. There was a special session of the states that are parties to the International Criminal Court. And we have this proposal. It was put forth by Germany, Slovenia, Costa Rica, Sierra Leone, and Vanuatu. It did not carry the day last summer. There was a lot of support for it, but there was a vocal minority. So it's gone back into the negotiating process. There will be further negotiations in 2027 and a final conference in 2029. And that's kind of revisiting why the International Criminal Court has such minimal jurisdiction for this, what at Nuremberg was called the supreme international crime. Why supreme? Because it can start off all the other crimes. If you don't have aggression, you don't reach the war crimes, crimes against humanity, or any of the other crimes or any of the harms. So that's the idea, that it is the decision to go to war or to engage in other acts of aggression that can set off the chain of causation that leads to so many of the other crimes. That is why it's the supreme international crime. And does it make sense to have only this tiny bit of jurisdiction over this crime? I mean, we look at the world stage, and obviously having this tiny bit of jurisdiction has not caused any deterrent effect. It didn't deter Vladimir Putin, and for good reason, because there had been this carve out of non-state parties that the U.S. had spearheaded in 2010. Obviously not omniscient that it would be Russia invading Ukraine, but it's really been an impediment for the court. Even though its jurisdiction activated in 2018, it hasn't been able to do a single investigation or prosecution of the crime. It hasn't been within its jurisdiction.
1: At the end of the day, it seems like it's very unlikely that Vladimir Putin is ever going to be apprehended and sent off to The Hague. So is this whole process pretty much just kind of a political process to try to rally support for Ukraine and to try to identify, you know, Russia's the aggressor, so we should support Ukraine? Is this politics dressed up as law?
2: Absolutely not. So I guess I'm revealing my age somewhat, but I worked at Human Rights Watch decades ago, where we had an arrest Milosevic campaign and an arrest Karadzic campaign and arrest Mladic. And at the time when you're working on these, you're kind of scratching your head going, wait, how would they ever end up in The Hague? And yet they did. And the same was true of Charles Taylor, wanted by the Sierra Leone Special Court. And he was at the time president of Liberia. And once he was ex-president, he did end up getting prosecuted. So sometimes you think the crime, you know, there's no way this can happen. But I don't think you want to say the crimes are so too difficult to do, we just give up on these endeavors. So we have to pursue them. But the crime of aggression, it's a leadership crime, but it's not only the top leader. It's not just Putin or, you know, the president of Russia or the foreign minister. It is carries down to others in a leadership position, able to conduct the affairs of the state. It would capture a number of individuals in the definition. So, you know, we don't have a precise number, but it's something in the definition called the leadership clause. So it is individuals below Putin as well. And this is a little bit of a controversial feature. The tribunal that is being envisioned can also do trials in absentia. Now, it can't do them against the top three leaders whose proceedings would be suspended while they're in office. It's a kind of a complicated immunities question. And that was a compromise that was worked out. But it could go forward with cases against other individuals even if they're not present. So this can go forward. And, you know, even if it's maybe not the perfect start, I think it is the start to revitalizing the legacy of the Nuremberg and Tokyo tribunals. And if we're going to cut down on aggressive war, on optional wars, you know, and I'm not here thinking just, you know, Russia's invasion of Ukraine, if we're going to deter other leaders in the future, and I emphasize the International Criminal Court doesn't have retroactive justice, it doesn't go backwards in time, but if we're ever going to contain optional wars and have leaders not patently violate the UN Charter, we need to start somewhere. And it's a problem because the permanent members of the Security Council, they're not going to get condemned through the Security Council due to their veto power. So they almost have a carte blanche. And that's just a problematic situation for the world. So we really need to revitalize these prosecutions and try to cut down on illegal war and other acts of aggression.
1: Absolutely. Our guest today is Jennifer Trahan. She's written a wonderful book entitled The Crime of Aggression and Russia's Invasion of Ukraine. That's been the foundation of today's conversation. She's clinical professor and director of the Concentration in International Law and Human Rights at NYU's Center for Global Affairs. Jennifer Trahan, we've had you on many times. It's always been wonderful. This one in particular, because it was such an incredibly informative book. Thank you so much for writing it and for taking some time and sharing your expertise with us today.
2: Thank you so much.
0: And that's it for today's program. Thank you for listening. 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Its managing producer is Ankina Agassian. 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

I love that glitch on the outro. From Saskatoon, that was Dead Ex-Girlfriends with Not The One. And as you just heard, with Veda Boyer on vocals, Gabrielle Giroux on guitar, Sienna Rose on drums, and Cairo Don on bass, they're bringing back the thunder and snarl of 90s grunge and indigenizing it. This is Reclaimed. I'm Jared Martineau, and today you'll hear the crunch of indigenous punk, the howl of the native blues, and the country in Indian country. But first up is one of my favorite tracks from Wagon Burner. That's the aptly named and incendiary title from the band Dead Pioneers. And on this one, they're joined on vocals by British punk legend Jason Williamson, lead singer of the band Sleaford Mods. It mixes native post-punk with strident spoken word, and the results are just deadly. This is The Worst Among Us on Reclaimed.

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1: Kia ora, ko Tainui Stevens tōku ingoa. He Māori ahau no Aotearoa, no Takuiwi o Te Rarua. 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
1: Kia ora, my name's Tainui Stevens. I'm a Māori from New Zealand and my tribe is Te Rarua. 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
4: What? My name is Misha Louie, and my band is Misha and the Spanx. You are listening to Reclaimed on CBC.

fiery song that betrays its title, or at least shows you its hidden underside. That was Chiquemoc Rocker's Misha and the Spanx with Smiling. And I love how high contrast it is. Like Misha sings in that one, I keep on smiling, just keep on smiling. But what about what's happening to me? What about how this feels? I'm Jared Martineau. You're tuned into Reclaim. Next, I want to take you to the wild corners of the West Coast in British Columbia, to Campbell River, to Kingcom Inlet, and all the way out to Alert Bay. That's where Garrett T. Willie grew up and where his grandfather ran a pool hall and restaurant called Bill's Cafe. Garrett spent a lot of time there in his early years, and his latest album is a tribute to Bill's Cafe and how the rock and stomp and blues that powers his sound connects the ghosts of family to the fire of the future. Here he is with Hypnotist on Reclaimed.

0: everybody. My name is Lindsay Montour.
1: Kia ora. My name's Tainui Stevens. I'm a Māori.
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A song to dance beneath the stars, leave your heart on the trap line and feel the wind blowing through the jack pines. That thrilling tune was Cheap Ayuk Stomp from Cream AT musician BB Buckskin. And she says that song just appeared. She was in studio for a session, and an hour before she was supposed to record an entirely different song, Cheap Ayuk Stomp was channeled out of thin air from a place where the northern boot stomp of the prairie muskeg meets the Delta blues. I'm Jared Martineau. This is Reclaimed, your home for indigenous sounds here on CBC. You can find us across Turtle Island on Sirius XM and Native Voice One. For many artists with mixed identities, that mixture can cause feelings of unrest and ambivalence. In some spaces, you can feel like you're right there, part of the action. And in others, you can feel like you're never enough, like you're on the outside looking in. But the desire for belonging remains. That's the energy and experience Métis musician Amanda Rayome channels on this song. And it asks the question directly. She's not quite an Indian girl. She's not quite a white girl either. Her heart beats in both worlds. What are we gonna do about her? She's not quite-

Repping the Siksika Nation in Treaty 7, that one was from Echoes, led by brother and sister duo Hudson and Lexington Manyheads. You heard Last Time. Echoes are finding their own voices more and more, but like their name implies, it's also about continuity. The way they tell it, Echoes channels generations of musical spirit going right back to the songs and teachings of their grandfather, Matthew Manyheads. He was also a musician, and his legacy continues to echo through every lyric, chord, and rhythm they create. What a beautiful tribute. I'm Jared Martineau. This is Reclaimed on CBC Music and Radio. You can listen live from anywhere. Just head to the CBC Listen app and click the local tab. Genevieve Fisher reps the Chippewas of the Thames First Nation in Ontario, and after a short break from the music scene to become a mom and grow her family, she's back with new music. And on this song, she sounds more energized and self-assured than ever, bringing big country energy to all of Indian country. Here's Genevieve Fisher with Exit Signs.

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1: Country music continues to power so much indigenous expression, and Shawnee Kish has fallen hard for the sound. You just heard one of her latest, a tune called Hold Me. It reckons with adversity and uncertainty, and Shawnee wrote it for those times when you're feeling overwhelmed by too many thoughts and too many things going on, and you need someone to be your calm in the storm. And it pays tribute to that one special person in your life that you can rely on when the world feels too much to carry. I'm Jared Martineau. This is Reclaimed on CBC Music and Radio. Next, I want to bring you to Northern BC and Simpson territory. That's where Will Oxbatska Galau, also known as Jeremy Paul, is from. And I'm going to play you something from his project, Gamk Samoan. They just dropped their debut album, and it's sung entirely in the Somaliuk language. This song is an epic rocker dedicated to that most delicious of sweet and sour fruit trees, Molks, the Pacific crabapple. And stay with this one. It starts out as a slow-burning instrumental, but halfway through it switches speed, amps up the energy, and then the lyrics come in swinging. Here's Gamk Samoan on Reclaimed.

an epic tribute to the tart and tiny, delicious Pacific crab apple that was Gumk Samoan with Molks. I'm Jared Martineau. This is Reclaimed on CBC Music and Radio. You can listen to this episode again and all our past shows. Just head to cbcmusic.ca/reclaimed. From northern BC, let's head east now to Wabanaki Territory in New Brunswick. That's where you'll find Mi'kmaw and Wolastoq band The Hello Crows. They were the first group signed to the only Indigenous record label in Atlantic Canada, Castle Records, that was started by someone you might know as a guest host on this very show, Tristan Grant. The Hello Crows dropped their debut album last year, and they say while writing the record you're about to hear, we often found ourselves sharing stories that carried a lot of weight. And whether that was talking about the political climate or past trauma, they say the room could become pretty tense. So they wrote this song as a pendulum swing in the other direction. And it feels like an opening to let the light in, so you can feel free enough to be vulnerable with the person you love and cherish. Hear the Hello Crows with Pull Me Away on Reclaimed.

0: Tahlequah, Oklahoma, you just heard Crater, a beautiful song from Cherokee singer Blaine Bailey. And if you like that song, spend some time with his excellent album, Indian Country. It's full of songs and stories that are deeply rooted in Kitsua Cherokee culture. He says, "I'm thankful that I was able to grow up in the woods and live on the Cherokee Nation Reservation. And this album is me showing my appreciation that I've been able to learn and practice my culture." For Blaine, Indian Country isn't a metaphor. It's a living connection. I'm Jared Martineau. This is Reclaimed, and I hope you've enjoyed the music today. Drop me a line to let me know. Reclaimed at cbc.ca is our email. 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Our show is produced by Travis Pereira, Spiros Georgiou, Lauren Hancock, Judith Lynch, and me. Join me again next week for more songs and sounds from across the Indigenous world. I'll see you then. Hi, hi, McGwich, and Masi Cho for listening.
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8: I'm David Enders, and this is The Take. As Israel's war on Gaza continues, we're coming to you on Sundays with a weekly roundup. This week, 333 days into a ceasefire, Israel has killed at least 1,313 Palestinians in Gaza. The UN discussed the plan for Israel's withdrawal from Gaza. Israeli pogroms continued in the occupied West Bank. Today is Sunday, August 30. Israel has killed at least 73,449 Palestinians in Gaza since October 7, 2023. Israeli attacks in Gaza continued this week. This is Al Jazeera's Hani Mahmoud in Gaza City on Saturday.
9: In 24 hours, six Palestinians have been confirmed killed. UNICEF just issued a report talking about five children that were killed in the past 4 days, and that's including the many other violations and attacks that happens day and night. Five of those six killed were yesterday. Three of them were farmers in Al-Qarara in the city of Khan Yunis, and the attack just happened earlier today. Just another farmer in the eastern part of Deir el-Balah city. Farmers here are very desperate. They don't have enough space where they can farm. Only 3% of the farming land across the Gaza Strip just remain, and still, it's very hard with the lack of equipment, the lack of seeds, and the lack of safety for these farmers. So when they do get to their farmland, there is a risk involved in that, but they have to eat. They are forced to do this in order to feed their families and keep surviving and moving forward. These attacks happen across the Gaza Strip, and the situations remain deeply concerning, and each explosion just translates automatically on the ground into more fear, more panic, more displacement, and a possibility of losing a loved one.
8: On Wednesday, the United Nations Security Council discussed the U.S. plan to end the war on Gaza. Al Jazeera's Gabriel Elizondo reported from New York.
10: Under the plan, Israel's military withdrawal is tied directly to Hamas disarming. Israel's ambassador said until Hamas disarms, nothing happens. The U.S. ambassador backed Israel's interpretation, saying Israel would begin pulling back once Hamas has shown full compliance. Qatar, speaking on behalf of the Arab group, rejected Israel's interpretation of the agreement. Nobody in the Security Council argued against Hamas laying down its weapons or Israel pulling back. What they disagreed on was which comes first. And that disagreement could be the sticking point that derails the roadmap that could end the conflict.
8: Israeli settlers continued their pogroms in the occupied West Bank this week, including a siege of one Palestinian family that is now 3 weeks old. Al Jazeera's Narges Mubalahi reported on Saturday.
11: Dozens of Israeli settlers attacked a home in the village of Qusra in the occupied West Bank after throwing stones at the building, as residents tried to take shelter inside. only to be tear-gassed and apprehended by the Israeli forces supposed to protect them. Under international law, Israeli forces have an obligation to protect the people of the land they occupy. Residents say Israeli forces allowed the settlers to leave, but not before they'd set fire to nearby land. Israeli settlers have besieged three houses nearby for weeks, part of a campaign of terror that one family says is aimed at forcing them from their home. Saturday's attack was criticised by Prime Minister Benjamin Netanyahu, but it's part of a broader pattern of violence that has flourished under his government. Elsewhere in the occupied West Bank, a spate of attacks on Saturday, including on a farm in Hebron, and a Palestinian couple were hospitalised after they and an American TV news crew were attacked in the village of Jalud. According to the UN, more than 2,200 Palestinians have been displaced by settler violence in the past few months alone. The vast majority of Israeli settler attacks do not result in a conviction, despite being illegal under both international and Israeli law.
8: On Tuesday, Israeli forces raided and shut down a training center for Palestinians in occupied East Jerusalem, run by the United Nations Refugee Works Agency, which provides services for Palestinian refugees. It has been the target of escalating pressure from the Israeli government. Here's Al Jazeera's Nida Ibrahim.
4: Classrooms and workshops ransacked, an educational facility emptied. The center was the oldest vocational college established by UNRWA in the occupied West Bank. And until this week, it was the last remaining UNRWA facility in occupied East Jerusalem. Israeli forces raided the center, expelled 40 of its staff, and announced they were turning it into an educational complex. But that's exactly what the center already was.
12: Each year, hundreds of Palestinian refugees from across the occupied West Bank study at this center. Many come from impoverished communities and find free vocational training, a real chance to build a life and a career.
4: Israel's war on the UN Agency for Palestinian Refugees has been escalating in recent years. Since 2024, Israel's Knesset has passed several anti-UNRWA laws. Earlier this year, Israeli authorities took over the UNRWA headquarters in occupied East Jerusalem. People here say the campaign against UNRWA isn't really about the center, the land, or the buildings, but it's another attempt to erase what the agency represents: the Palestinian refugees, their plight, and their right of return.
8: And that's The Take for Sunday, August 30. Please join us again next week. This episode was produced and mixed by me, David Enders. Our sound designer is Alex Roldan. Alexandra Locke is The Take's executive producer.
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0: Amitak Yappi, this is Nick Estes. Welcome to the Red Nation podcast. We have a special guest today. We are joined by Alex Reed, who I will get to in a moment. But thank you all for tuning in. I just want to remind our listeners, as well as our viewers who are watching the live stream, that we are a 100% subscriber-funded channel, and we are currently looking to expand our podcast lineup. We have great shows like Red Power Hour, for those of you who have tuned in, but we're also looking to increase our podcast lineup with other co-hosts. So the only way we can do that is if we have subscriber support, and we do thank our subscribers who have sustained the podcast for the last 7 years. We have been going for 7 years. I was just in a meeting this morning, actually, talking about our stats and stuff, and we are like in the top 5% of podcasts, not just like native podcasts, but just podcasts in general. And that's because we focus on what matters and we don't chase algorithms. So, and it's only because of your support, through Patreon or through our GoFundMes, that we can continue to do this and keep the lights on at Red Media. But also, we're in a transition phase of growth right now. So we really hope that we can continue on doing what we do best, but also with more people. So go to patreon.com/redmediapr, or also there is a GoFundMe link for our podcasts in the show notes or in the chat if you are watching this live or on YouTube. So without further ado, I'm really excited to welcome our guest today, Alex Reed, somebody who I've actually wanted to have on this podcast for a while. There was a bit of a mix-up when we were trying to connect because Alex lives in so-called British Columbia, and I was trying to text him, and it wasn't going through. I think I don't have an international plan, or he doesn't have an international plan, but we ended up connecting. And so I'm really excited to have him on the podcast. I'll just do a brief introduction. Alex is, a Heiltsuk and Nisga activist and socialist who is currently residing in British Columbia. But I'll turn it over to you, Alex, if you want to give your own introduction, and then we can jump right into this discussion.
1: Much for having me. I've been a huge fan for years. I was laughing so much when I met Amina in Cuba because she said Nick casually, and I was like, Nick? That'd be so strange if she met Nick Estes. And then I was like, you mean Nick Estes? She's like, yeah, Nick. Like, oh my God, dude. Really wonderful moment. Huge fan. Super honored to be here. My background is mostly commercial fishing. Did that for a long, long time. And I was very lucky. I ended up with a terrible job that gave me so much time off. I was on basically house arrest for 3.5 years working on call. And then I was terminally online for a little while. And I just was surrounded with some good folks, and they taught me more and more. And then I got connected with some good people in real life, and they helped me get to be a part of some great things.
0: Yeah, thanks again for joining the podcast. And I just wanted to maybe turn to your, you know, you said you've been a fisher for quite a long time. Maybe you can talk a little bit about your experience in that industry. I know it's a family, it's a family affair, and how that has kind of affected or contributed to your own sort of consciousness as a socialist. And also an Indigenous person.
1: That was probably the biggest thing in my radicalization. I didn't really grow up in my village. I was always just traveling up and down the coast for the summers, and then I mostly grew up in the city. So I didn't get to see that much of my village when I was growing up, but when I came back here as an adult, I got to see a lot and take part in a lot and really experience the Indian Act and all the terrible things that come as a part of the colonial governance. With fishing, I started when I was 8, and I'm the oldest of 5. So a lot of mouths to feed, a lot of stress as an older sibling, a lot of responsibility. Took that on big time. It became more and more intense as I got older. When I was a child laborer, it was just driving a boat and helping with this and that. But it got really intense when I was 13. A lot of responsibility, a lot of stress, a lot of hours, a lot of injuries, a lot of really hectic stuff. And that kind of set the framework for me to question all this propaganda about hard work and this and that. So I began questioning that when I was 19, and I experienced this tremendous heartbreak because I was working so hard and I was doing what I was told. I was going the path that I thought was right. I was just working hard and this and that. The ideology of capitalism had totally destroyed me because I went as hard as I could. I did a lot of 18-hour days. I did a couple 20-hour days. Did a 22-hour day. A lot of 100-hour weeks for most of my childhood in summer. And then things got worse. Things didn't get better. Things didn't follow this Hollywood trope of everything working out at the end. So that led me to this massive, massive heartbreak. And then after maybe 12 years of fishing, I went to boat school. And then I got the tugboat and water taxi job. So then I just had so much time on my hands to study.
0: And how did you get involved in left or socialist politics? Like, what was that transition from this pretty brutal work experience as what can only be described as a child laborer into an organized, like, what did it mean to join an organization? What did it mean to participate in a mass politics, not just a mass politics in the so-called Canadian context, but also in an international context? What was that experience like?
1: Oh my God, man, that almost everybody I talk to, I tell them, all the different marginalized, radicalized people, I always tell them that. It's like, you need to join and be around comrades. It's stepping into a room where everybody understands you. People have the same heart as you and the same understanding, but tenfold. And then all of a sudden, you're not alone anymore. All of a sudden, you have people who can speak to exactly what you're going through and provide guidance on understanding all the related things that others are going through or more advanced understandings. I joined the Young Communist League when I was about 21 or 22. And all of a sudden, I had all these oddballs, all these misfits, all these brilliant young people and older people working alongside to guide us, to teach us, and to have a space where we can break down the world, where we're not succumbing to alienation and the reactionary vitriol that's so saturated across colonial society.
0: Yeah, one of the themes in your writing and work, you talk a lot about alienation and capitalism, you know, is like, I think if you go back to the early writings of Marx, you know, he was very much concerned about this notion of alienation. And as we think about it in the context of, you know, current capitalist society, I think the cultural sense of alienation in terms of, you know, it's not just an indigenous thing. It's also, you know, settler culture is about, or colonial culture is about alienation fundamentally, creating identities that are really not attached to anything other than kind of a mythology of exploitation and mythology of theft. And I was thinking about this in the context of how, you know, when I travel to other places as an Indigenous person, oftentimes I accompany non-Indigenous people in these travels, and their reactions to socialist societies or socialist projects is much different than mine, because my reaction is like, yeah, this reminds me of how I grew up, you know, the informal economies that exist of care, kinship, etc. But also this idea that they've kind of broken free of this cage of propaganda that keeps the systems together. And they're like actively building and constructing a collective society. And it's always diverse. It's always like people from all kinds of backgrounds. But what is always troubling to me is that when I'm on these delegations with folks, is that when we return back to the United States, it's like we may be equal in this delegation in terms of our experience as comrades. But then when we return back to the United States, that doesn't translate into the necessity of, you know, revolutionary transformation of society, so that these inequalities, these, you know, forms of colonial exploitation no longer exist. In fact, it's just almost like a retreat back into alienation, as if that experience didn't mean anything and there's no application. So I was wondering if you can maybe just elaborate a little bit more on how not just like being part of, I guess, a national kind of, you said you're part of the Young Communist League, which is the Young Communist League of Canada, but also as part of an international sort of movement where you can go see actually existing socialist projects, and then how that sort of informs your understanding of what it means to be like a socialist in the context of a settler colony.
1: I think that's tricky. I think it'd be really cool if there was more international brigades, if there's more ways to bring socialists from North America to other AES projects to get to see all that. I have a lot of writing and a lot of experience with that. I spent almost 2 years in Vietnam, but 2 weeks in Cuba. Really, really lovely thing to experience, I think. See

0: experience, which is the entirety of people's anecdotal experience for the most part, it's fleeting. It's temporary. It's how things are constructed now. It's a house of cards. There's a hurricane waiting.
1: There we go. Sorry. You got cut off a little bit.
0: Sorry, I think my service is bum here. I just wish there was like so many more ways to get comrades within North America to see AES, to see the progress, to experience that, and to see that like this isn't in the past, this isn't some distant relic. The fight for socialism isn't over because the Soviet Union was butchered. Like this is living, this is active. There's hundreds of millions of people who have made this challenge or made this battle happen, and they're succeeding. They're making all kinds of gains. But it's just so healing and so cathartic and so lovely to experience that shift.
1: Yeah, I think for me it was also just knowing that like the experiences that we have in North America as Indigenous people is not unique in terms of, and it also, it doesn't, you don't have to be Indigenous to experience colonialism, right? It is one of the definitions of being Indigenous in a settler colony, you know, like you are a colonized group. But it's also really strange. I mean, this is what your writing really kind of illuminates, is that even though this conditions our reality, you call it the primary contradiction in the context of Canada and settler states like the United States, Australia, and Israel. But why is it so necessary to understand that as the primary contradiction? And maybe you can start by talking about the context of like, you know, British Columbia and Canada in general, because it does structure, and in your writing, it does structure your relationship, you know, as an individual to capitalist society, but also it structures your relationship to individuals who are part of this colonial society and participate and benefit from it.
0: I think it's such a critical thing to highlight, because you have the labor aristocracy, you have these people, a lot of the time they're not thriving. If it's like, it's like Israelis. I truly pity Israelis, because the socialization that they undergo, their relationship to themselves, their relationship to humanity, their relationship to the world is terrible. It's destroyed. Everything that makes them human is taken from them. And the same thing happens across other colonial society. You have Albertans, you have oil workers, you have people working in extractive industries. They're totally brainwashed. They're totally destroyed of everything that makes them human. They're stripped of their empathy. They're stripped of every care in this weird act where they perform masculinity. They perform this stoicness. And then they go home and be alcoholics. And then they go home and overdose. And then they have no connection to anybody. Then they end up divorced. They end up hated by their kids. They end up committing all sorts of violence. And that is a horrible result of colonialism. Whereas they're not in harmony. They're not able to have proper connection. And if they did have proper connection, they could develop as healthily as anybody else. I really like focusing on that angle, on just human angle, where the colonial society absolutely destroys who they are internally so that they're able to commit colonial violence externally. And that kind of puts them in this position where they do end up with a fair degree of privilege from assimilating into capitalist and colonial society, whereas the opposite is people who reject that, the people who reject assimilation, the people who reject capitalism, people who reject to be corporate drones and to, to,

0: to fully embrace their humanity and say that something is wrong, man.
1: I think even part of this is somebody, I teach a lot of like law and policy courses. And I always remind folks that, you know, even it doesn't matter whether you identify as a settler or whatever, it doesn't matter, because the law, colonial law, sees you as a sort of beneficiary, right? And so when it goes after indigenous sovereignty, when it attempts to diminish it, when it attempts to attack it, it's doing so on your behalf as one of its constituencies. It almost in some ways names you, if not directly, then indirectly, as a beneficiary or a potential, or potentially being threatened by the expansion of sovereignty. And this comes in terms of like water rights. This comes in terms of access to natural resources. This comes in terms of access to land. You know, I was in British Columbia earlier this year in Vancouver Island. And a lot of folks were asking me about, a lot of non-Indigenous folks were asking me about what it was like to live, you know, under the Trump regime. And, you know, there's this kind of tendency of Canada, especially like white settler Canada, to be, to kind of like poke fun at the United States as if it's worse there and all things, you know, are whatever. And they kept asking about even the numbers at the No Kings rally. And I just thought it was very ironic. I even said to them, I was like, you know, you guys live in a province of Canada that A is called British Columbia and B, you are fighting over what you call crown lands. We actually don't, I mean, there, at least there's a veneer of respectability when it comes to the idea of kings in the United States, where, but there's this weird reverence in Canada and Canadian culture for the British aristocracy and the British royal family. So I was, even it's like codified within the legal system. So I always found that, like really funny, because even though they'll say, you know, the United States is much worse, and in many ways that they're kind of right. But in other ways, it's like you're living in a province that's called British Columbia. Like, you can't get more colonial than that. You're A, celebrating your Anglo overlords, and B, you're celebrating the mythology, you know, of the Columbus, you know, the genocider extraordinaire, right? Genocider. Of this hemisphere, Christopher Columbus. So it's weird to me to think that you're somehow better than the United States in that context. I just like laughing about it, because you call it chauvinism, and you know that word, it might sound archaic to a lot of folks. It's very much within the sort of Marxist discourse, but chauvinism is actually an important term to understand. And maybe, you know, the topic that we're discussing, or the conversation that we're having, is sort of structured on this piece that you published in Clarion and is posted in the show notes, so people can go read it if they want to. But you talk about colonial chauvinism, and maybe you can just describe that concept and why it's important, not as an academic concept. It's not about creating divisions. I think people, like, as soon as we start talking about Indigenous politics, there's a tendency to kind of people to be very reactive towards it, right? A white supremacist tendency that we somehow are lacking. Our political development is backwards, just like our culture, right? And so this also applies to Black folks in the United States. There's a reaction in a lot of progressive circles about being too Black or too Indigenous. And when we are allowed in these spaces, we have to be a certain kind of Indigenous or a certain kind of Black, because our culture, and as well as our politics and our intellectual traditions, are often seen as like less than dominant society. And so it's about compatibility. It's like, how do we become sort of more compatible to dominant society versus seeing us as relevant and like having our own sort of coherent and necessary political traditions. Sorry, I'm going all over this place, but I'll just rephrase the question of, can you just define, you know, colonial chauvinism and why it's important to left movement, but also socialist politics?
0: Yeah. And it's like a segue into that, exactly your point about people thinking that Canada is much better than the U.S. Of course, the colonial violence is more heightened in the U.S., but it follows the same tradition as Canada. It's settler society. It's analyzing from a role of colonization. So Canada and the U.S. are vastly more similar than different. And a lot of people just take a really liberal view of looking at Canada. Oh, healthcare. It's like, bro, we have same contradictions, the same heightened colonial violence. We have like 40% of the state killings towards Indigenous people that exist in the U.S. Canada has the second highest rate, I think, of state violence from police towards colonized peoples, beaten only by the U.S. So people really overlook Canada as a kingpin of imperialism and a kingpin of colonial violence. Colonial chauvinism, I used to mainly use the term Western chauvinism in examining colonial sentiments and North American sentiments towards dismissing revolutionaries across the world, dismissing accomplishments by Cuba, Korea, China, the Soviets, all the different hundreds of millions of people who made so much success, and to just kind of be willing to dismiss that and wipe that away and say, oh, that's not pure enough. Oh, that's not good enough. We got to vote for Bernie Sanders. And it's like, these are the people who've waged struggles. These are the people who've been through so much. These are the people who faced imperialism and won. These are the people that we need to study. But colonial chauvinism is heavily being centric to North America, being centric to the propaganda, being centric to the rhetoric, and not being willing to lose that. I think so much of their identity is a vacuous lack of identity, where their identity is built on alienation, propaganda about hockey, propaganda about the Stars and Stripes, propaganda about Tim Hortons, and just existing in opposition to whatever comes up, whether it's Black nationalism, whether it's land back, whether it's immigrants, whether it's Islam, whether it's all these different sects of society that contribute to a broader world, a better world, a healthier range of people, completely opposite to that, the melting pot. And I think go ahead.
1: Oh, no, go ahead. Sorry. I'll let you finish your thought.
0: And the big thing with colonial chauvinism is it really upholds the melting pot. It brings in, it allows people to have a colonial violent identity. It allows them to assimilate. It allows so many people from so many different nations to come in and exist in that way, exist in reaction and in opposition to revolution. In particular, of all the compradors, all the ruling classes of different nations. Particularly, I see this all the time here, especially where there's white nationalist Ukrainians who came in after Bandera got clapped. You have those types of people who were right-wing in their country who come in and then speak ill of revolution and speak ill of progress and speak ill of gains. This happened really big in 1997, I think, with the Chinese who fled Britain with their money. You have the Gusanos in Miami who fled Cuba who uphold that. My friend mentioned like eight different types of people who assimilated into colonial society, but still carry all that anti-communist and right-wing baggage.
1: Yeah, that's an incredibly important point. And it's something that I talk a lot about with even our producer, Sina, who is Iranian, and seeing, there was a recent report that actually just came out in the New York Times that these pro-Pahlavi or monarchist Iranians in places like Los Angeles were essentially advocating for Israel and the United States to bomb Iran during this, you know, recent war, but also in the previous war that the United States has waged on Iran, are now coming to terms with, like, the fact that what they're advocating, or at least being somewhat critical of what they're advocating for, is nothing short of like a genocide of their own people, because that's what, that is the intention of Israel when it comes, you know, that's its position towards Iran. It doesn't want to see Iranians happy. It doesn't want to see a sovereign state. That's why they had to topple Syria. That's why they had to topple Iran. These are very sort of violent views. They're not innocent, right? But they proliferate and they spread through places in like Canada and the United States, who take in these groups as sort of somehow like oppressed or repressed by these so-called authoritarian governments, thus justifying, you know, U.S. Canadian foreign policy in these regions that have bred nothing, you know, nothing other than sort of genocidal war, like war that is incomprehensible to us because we're so propagandized into believing it. And it's war, though. It makes sense, though. Like, you can sort of blame, I think there's a tendency to maybe blame so-called newcomers to these countries for holding these beliefs or harboring these beliefs. But it's actually the foundation, in my estimation, is settler colonialism, because it had to essentially genocide indigenous people and continue to erase indigenous people in the present to essentially make that sort of imperial project a reality. And so when new immigrants to the United States come, especially from these places and hold these anti-communist views, it's almost like they're just plugging into what already exists, the sentiment and the ideology that is already sort of the foundation of what makes the United States the United States. It's fundamentally an anti-communist settler colony. It's the preeminent anti-communist settler colony in the world. It was founded on genocide. Its tactics will be genocidal when it comes to eliminating the threats that it perceives, you know, to its hegemony, to its power. And so the best way to combat that is actually at home. It's not elsewhere, right? It's not your opinions as somebody who's living within the purveyors of violence, of this kind of imperialist violence. It doesn't matter what you think of that so-called regime, right? Even that language is highly racialized. It's highly colonial. It's very imperial. And it structures this kind of broader, you know, kinetic power that the United States, you know, and its partners, Canada, sort of exert throughout the world to destroy civilizations, to destroy entire groups of people, to justify it, to make it palatable to the people who are benefiting, not only supposedly benefiting from that genocide, but also benefiting from the one that is happening at home. And so what stood out to me most about your piece is you're kind of erasing this kind of easy separation of what it means to be living within, you know, the metropole or the settler or the colonial metropole, where one can be against these wars, perhaps, but know nothing of the millennia, you know, since time immemorial of indigenous presence here, but also indigenous, you know, resistance to this project, right? And I guess that was most compelling to me, is like you're connecting all the things that you just named in terms of the NATO-aligned sort of sentiments when it comes to protesting against Russia, you know, attacking Ukraine and its operations, but then the continued sort of belligerence of the United States and funding one side, and also, I guess, you know, a place like Canada and funding one side. But that actually connects to the sort of chauvinism on the ground, right, where, you know, as you point out in the piece, it's like there are actual death camps that exist in Canada and the United States, whether it's ICE detention facilities or the legacies of boarding schools or residential schools in the context of Canada, but also the mass incarceration of Indigenous people and the continued genocide or femicide of murdered missing Indigenous women, especially in a place like British Columbia. But yeah, I don't know if you have anything else to add to that. I think you make this comment And maybe you can elaborate a little bit more on it, because you have yourself ran for political office within your own nation. But there's this also this idea that we call them tribal councils, you call them band councils up there, that they're inherently corrupt, right? And that we can't trust them, but it's a little more complicated than that. So maybe you can elaborate, you know, that sort of position or that tension with being an Indigenous person who participates in their own sort of band council system, you know, whether it's through running for representation, a political office, but also recognizing the sort of limits of that form itself and how that is almost perfectly, not perfectly, but purposefully distorted by the outside to say that these institutions are corrupt and we shouldn't pay attention to them. But you yourself, you know, are an active participant within your own nation. So if you can maybe elaborate a little bit on that and what it means.
0: Yeah. One last point on the last point, though. A friend of mine coined the term Bobasano to critique right-wing Koreans, modeled after the term Gusano, and then with right-wing Iranian monarchists, I saw the term Gushano, and I was so happy to see that recognition of that pattern, just because so many ruling class folks just assimilate and just stay right-wing, and the big thing is they sell their story to liberals, and liberals eat it up. Liberals are so passionate about listening to marginalized peoples a lot of the time, but a lot of the time they're buying the wrong narrative. They're buying very right-wing stuff, and it's just such a misfortunate thing, and that's a huge foundation of colonial society, especially as it's an ongoing thing. It's not in the past, you have that right-wing rhetoric continuously ongoing. But related to tribal council or related to band councils, when I first, I don't know, I was like 25, I started learning a lot about the Indian Act. I was so happy to be working in my village. I was so happy to talk about it with folks. I thought I had really important answers for people. And the beautiful thing was, is so many people knew. There's so much alienation towards tribal council, towards the leadership, towards people who are currently in power for whatever their span is. 4 years usually ends up longer. Some people quit. But the big thing is, it's colonial democracy. It's designed to separate the masses from political power. So of course it's not going to work. Of course it's going to have limited results. And that's the big thing, is so many people are absolutely furious and blaming band council. But it's like, these people are equipped with a water gun to put out a house fire. They're not going to have success, and you can't be mad at them for the limited success that they have. Of course there's mismanagement. Of course there's corruption. That's relatively omnipresent across the world. It's always going to be some self-interested people. So it's going to be some nonsense and mismanagement and some embellishments or whatever. But it's the colonial infrastructure. So people, they can't be too mad. They can't place all the blame on that colonial infrastructure. With voting in the first place, if all your work is in voting, you're consigning to be politically active one day out of every 4 years. It's, when we look at it numerically, it's like, bro, one day for 1,300 days is absolute madness for being politically engaged. So people can't resign to voting. People can't resign to that type of stuff. But there's people who do work outside of the colonial confines of what we have. There's people who do work and grassroots work, volunteering work. There's not a lot of formal stuff, but you can find the people who are doing it. Once you recognize that colonial democracy, chief and council, these things aren't going to be able to address all the problems existing in our nation, you find a couple people and you start helping with stuff, you start talking about stuff, and it's really easy to get something good off the ground. My grandpa ran He got his master's degree a long time ago, and he's one of the first natives in Canada to get his master's degree. He got elected here for over 30 years, and he did amazing things. And I wish I could have learned more from him while he was around. I was too young when he passed. But there's amazing stuff that can be done if you have the right people, if you have the right heart. And there's limitations, but that just means we have to work outside of the limitations of the colonial system. But just mentioning chief and council stuff, a lot of the time it's really limiting, but the thing is, in BC in particular, chief and council it's paid by honorarium. It's not salary. So you're going to make like $2,000 a month, maybe a little more, depending on how many boards you're on, depending on how much political work you're able to do. So for most people who are well accomplished, it's actually a setback to be on council. But being on council, because it pays so low, the big thing is it puts you in a position where the only benefit to being on council is using that weight to leverage yourself for a higher paying job and to use political weight to leverage for stuff because it pays so low. Whereas in Alberta, a lot of people on council have a salary of like 130,000 plus.
1: Yeah, that's a good point. And when I was reading this piece, and even as you were talking, I was thinking about how in the past I've been a sort of dissident within my own nation, because, for a variety of reasons, there's a, we have an active, tribal council system. I haven't been so happy with past leadership. There are definitely problems within the tribal system itself. I've lived on the reservation and even worked for my tribe for a brief amount of time. But one thing I noticed about leveraging those criticisms and critique was about how they were perceived from the outside, especially by non-Indigenous people who want to write off these systems as horribly corrupt and horribly, doing all these awful things. And that's an easy narrative for them. And that's the way they talk about, so-called like third world countries or these so-called third world dictatorships, or even the term banana republic. It's like they're only like sort of puppet governments, and there is a lot of problems. I don't think it's worth glossing over that, but it's also, what is your responsibility then with your own colonial government, who's actually in charge of doing all of these things? How are you attempting to stop that? Because these are relatively powerless people in the grand scheme of things. And it may look like, as you pointed out, like big bucks on the ground in the communities that you're living in, but structurally and relatively compared to the governments that they're facing down, they don't have the same kind of power. And you made this point in that piece of talking about how, Canadian mining interests are so powerful within the context of not just the domestic policies of Canada itself, but also its international relations, owning, 75% of the mining companies in Latin America, right? Benefiting from that. But then also in the place that you live in, on the West Coast, there are so many resource projects that are underway that require logistics, to reach some kind of Western port, for export from in sort of internal or interior extraction sites, primarily in places like, the Bakken oil field in Alberta. But then there's also other ones as well that exist. And I think even in the United States, there also isn't sort of a recognition of like Canada subsidizes those resource projects. But the United States, and I think you put in a number of like $750 billion, and I had to look that up because I was like, is that the real number? But when you take it all into account, like what does the United States, in terms of its tax base, what does it use? Like what percentage or what amount does it use to subsidize the oil industry, to subsidize the extractive industry? We're talking somewhere to the tune of $1 trillion or plus dollars, not just in direct subsidies. The direct subsidies are within the tens of billions of dollars, but this is in the indirect subsidies, right? So when a company goes into a place, extracts nickel, extracts copper. That company will declare bankruptcy and then leave it up to, you know, the so-called government to come in and fix whatever environmental problems. Oh, they dumped arsenic into the groundwater. Oh, they dumped arsenic into the fresh water supply. So now we have to build a system of containment. Now we have to build a new system where these people once got water or irrigation, drinking water, irrigation water from this river now has to be derived, you know, taken from somewhere else and transported somewhere else. So that number, that's just in the cost that we pay to subsidize all the horrible things that these companies do, right, to the land and to people. And so if you think about that in the context of settler colonialism and trying to create a new society, I think a lot of people think indigenous people are backwards in our thinking and we just want, you know, pure wilderness and we're standing in the way of progress and, you know, we're actually living off the dime of, you know, the governments that colonized us and took our lands. But in fact, we are what they actually pay us in terms of what they would call, you know, reparations or payments for the things that they've done to us pales in comparison when you look at the handouts and the welfare that exists for these corporations that are literally destroying the planet for everyone. It's quite astonishing. You don't have to be, you know, you have a nicer face of it in Canada, right, with Mark Carney. And then you have a more kind of menacing version of it in the United States, but it's still the same system. It's two faces of the same coin, right? And so I think about that in the context of thinking about what these, you know, settler colonialism means. It's not just it is about indigenous people, but it's also not about indigenous people. It's about extractive societies. These societies are based on extraction and exploitation, right? And indigenous people have, you know, class formation within settler societies. There's been a lot of focus on immigrant class formation, settler or colonial class formation, but less so on indigenous, you know, class formation. When we talk about class and the creation of the working class in Canada and the United States, it's also premised on genocide, right? So our class relation with the United States, you know, because class is about power, is fundamentally starts with the question of genocide and extermination. And that also relates to, as you point out in the piece, the extermination of entire species of animals, like whether it's the extermination of dogs when it comes for Inuit societies to make them more sedentary, right? So they're not, it's like limiting their mobility, or whether it comes to the elimination of buffalo, right, for our people, to make us more sedentary, but also more reliant on, the ration system so that we become a more pliant and controllable population. Or in the context, you know, of your experiences as being somebody who's worked in the fishing industry, right, now pushing people into the wage economy. So I just really appreciated your perspectives on that. And my next question is kind of a little bit abstract, but I do think it's important to sort of define terms. It's how would you define, you know, socialism in the context of settler colonialism? Like, what does a socialist movement look like? And why did you become, you know, a socialist activist and a member of these various socialist organizations and parties?
0: To me, being a socialist in a settler society is just the basic recognition that the capitalist society is an occupation that is supplanting its will, that it's putting capitalism over a place that didn't have capitalism, and just rejecting that. As being an internationalist, it's wanting to look beyond borders, it's wanting to look beyond how things are oriented now. It's wanting to look at a better future. It's wanting to look at a better future here, but the better futures that are also ongoing elsewhere, whether it's countries that have completed the first stage of the revolution or in their second stage, or whether it's countries that are trying to wage revolution whether it's countries that are struggling really hard in imperialism, against imperialism, whether that's Palestine, whether that's Latin America, whether that's the alliance of Sahel states in Africa, whether it's the countries who were working against French colonial interests, et cetera. But being socialist to me just means recognizing that capitalism is colonial, we can build a better society, and that things can be different. Canada is one of the richest countries in the world with resources, and it doesn't need to remain a capitalist occupation. It doesn't need to remain. The running joke is Canada is a whole bunch of corporations in a trench coat. And that's fundamentally how it operates. It's oil corporations and mining corporations that dictate the state, the capitalist state, to put subsidies towards all these programs, towards profits, towards death, towards war, towards imperialism, towards horrible colonial hegemony instead of social programs, instead of programs to take care of indigenous people, instead of programs to alleviate the colonial violence that is heavily gendered. There hasn't been comprehensive supports to alleviate the struggle of missing, murdered indigenous peoples. So being a socialist is just the natural path in recognizing colonial violence and wanting to align with others who feel the same way.
1: And what place does that... Oh, go ahead. Oh, sorry, I'm hearing my echo. I was going to ask you, what place do Indigenous peoples have in the movement toward socialism, to your mind? But also, what does decolonization, you know, offer towards for a socialist movement, and like what that would look like in the context of Canada?
0: I think we could talk about that for an hour. There's two things I wanted to mention. I see a lot of stuff branding itself as decolonial, and it's kind of a headache because it kind of commodifies revolution. It commodifies this sentiment of decolonization into reducing it to some lifestyle choice or some way that people get to live. They get to feel ancestral. They get to feel sacred. They get to feel however. But it's an individual thing. But in talking about decolonization and talking about revolution, it's totally the foundation. Like, decolonization needs to be synonymous with revolution. People can't think of a lifestyle choice when they think of decolonization. They need to think of revolution. They need to think of grassroots struggle. They need to think of violent struggle. They need to think of Palestine. They need to think of all the big massive wars of resistance that are going on. And the big thing is that's what connects us. If we're thinking of decolonization, we're thinking of socialism, we're thinking of uniting with people, we're thinking of working towards a better tomorrow. We need comrades. We need people who have that experience. We need people who feel the same thing as we do. And we need unity. And the big thing is that there's so much to learn from Vietnam, from Africa, from Latin America, from China, from most of Asia. These people have done a century of theory. They've had a century of different degrees of success. There's so much to learn. And I think any North American, they need to totally abandon any hope of Mamdani or Bernie or any electoral system and just completely honor all the different contributions that have been made by the different revolutionaries. They're all people of color across the whole span of the world. There's so much to learn.
1: Yeah, thanks for adding that. And I think the point of this podcast, you know, and the point of this discussion, it is very preliminary, you know, and we were like trying to narrow down some topics, and we started with your reading. And I actually think there's, you know, I do want to have some more conversations about these histories and these experiences. You know, we can think about our own the own context of the United States. And there's a lot happening here. And people often look to the United States as an example of the worst things, but also, you know, things like as models of things for, as models for how things can change. Right. And I kind of like kind of react a little bit for, negatively to that, because I'm not sure, you know, we have had our sort of moment, right? And I, one of, you know, my comrades, Sira, was on the podcast talking about the context of Venezuela, and we haven't had revolution in the United States. So we don't have the experience to talk about what, you know, what that might look like and the challenges and the contradictions that, you know, will happen. We don't have a society, you know, for the many, or a government or a state for the many. We have a society and a state for the few, right? And I think there's a tendency to focus on these projects for their failures without looking to see how we have, you know, we have failed in just naming and even having objective conversations about the reality of capitalism and what it has done to us. And, you know, I think we interact with it in such an intimate way, but we also kind of deny its existence is a very strange thing, you know, whether it's in our workplaces, you know, taking away time from our families, but now in our homes and our most intimate, you know, our most intimate spaces with our phones, right? The way that people have become addicted and how capitalism turns all these things into drugs, you know, whether it's a sacred medicine from an indigenous society, such as the coca plant, they're turning it into cocaine, to anything from, you know, trying to keep in communication and keep in touch with your own family in the terms of creating a smartphone, right? That then commodifies that relationship and then turns it into an addictive behavior. So I always think about this in the context of like where we're at. And we had one of my favorite comrades, one of my favorite shows from a comrade, Vivi Camacho from Bolivia, who talked about going and living in Belgium and experiencing the normalization of suicide by death in that country, where her experience, you know, and she's an MD, she's a doctor, even in the context of Bolivia, you know, despite the poverty, despite the history of colonialism and the racism that indigenous people face, that death by suicide it does not even compare with the so-called developed countries of the world, right? And how this is a symptom of alienation and just the trauma of experiencing something like that. I think we can't even have honest conversations that this is not normal, that this is destructive behavior, you know, not just for indigenous people, but for humanity as a whole. And, you know, as we're sort of wrapping up this discussion, I wanted to just ask you, you know, your thoughts about this particular moment in time. You know, we have rising authoritarianism, what they call authoritarianism, rising fascism in the United States, which is really just an outgrowth of settler colonial violence and a legacy of settler colonial violence. But as people look towards, you know, political alternatives, a lot of people are looking at Canada as a sort of safe haven for a kind of liberal politics that they wish to reestablish or, you know, bring back to the United States, right? And they look at the liberals, they look at the New Democrats in the context of Canada, they look at the healthcare policies. And you know, in my experiences in going to Canada, I thought it was really fascinating, especially spending time in Toronto, to see the massive right-wing marches that are in Canada and the kind of reactionary politics that exist there. These right-wing marches were actually larger than anything I've seen in the United States. This was supposedly in reaction to the COVID-19 lockdowns, or even the so-called truckers protests that happened in Ottawa. So I think there's a tendency to kind of dismiss not only the reactionary kind of movements within Canada, but to also normalize and uphold liberalism while also erasing the violences that sort of liberal system enacts on indigenous people. And so I just wanted to get your kind of thoughts on this current political moment in Canada with, you know, the Prime Minister, Mark Carney, somebody who was like kind of handpicked by Trump, ironically, but also helped facilitate the theft of Venezuela's gold when he was in the UK working for that bank. But how somebody like him, especially in the context of the United States, tends him as a figure of like a liberal leader and bringing Canada back to sane politics, as opposed to somebody like, what is his name? Pierre Poilievre, the right-wing kind of alternative, how that sort of misses the point in terms of talking about a viable and livable and just alternative. So I don't know, sorry for the rambling, but if that's something you can answer in terms of what is the current political moment in Canada like, and what are the things that you're thinking about in terms of a socialist movement, a socialist project have to offer as an alternative?
0: I think it's a nice way to look at it is if you're looking at that one Joey Steele quote about the liberalism and fascism being antipodes, or they're not antipodes, that they work together, that they're intertwined, that they support each other. If you look at the U.S. as Trump, if you look at Canada as Mark Carney, then you have a reflection of that where you have Mark Carney seeing as liberal, as seeing as progressive, as seeing as good, as seeing as not explicitly horrible right-wing. But it's a mask. It's completely supporting right-wing stuff. He's a freaking banker. Canada has massively upheld colonization, not domestically, but internationally. 75% of the mining corporations in the world are in Canada, and you don't have American leftists who bring up Canada when you're talking about imperialism. Instead, they want to talk about China, they want to talk about Russia. They have all these other critiques projecting elsewhere, but not at Canada. It's incredibly frustrating. The political scene right now, usually a lot of Canadian stuff, it's really milquetoast, it's really boring. A lot of us are drawn to witness the American stuff, a little bit more of an exciting circus, a little bit more going on. Canadian politics is really, really milquetoast. It only bubbles up around Indigenous stuff. It was really, really big when Stephen Harper used racism to get elected. And then it was big when Trudeau got elected three times and tokenizing Indigenous people and pretending to support us. But now that wave of Indigenous support is gone, you have Mark Carney, and then you have the People's Party, you have the Conservatives, you have just that colonial violence is getting worse and it's going to come back. But people still think that Canada is so progressive. I think if we're talking about what socialism can provide as alternative, is we don't have to accept the colonial system. We don't have to accept the first past the post illegitimate colonial democracy, where you get 38% of the vote and you have 100% of the power. You have coalitions, you have, you have to vote strategically. You have to vote for the Liberals because the NDP doesn't have a hope. Oh, you have to vote with your conscience. You have to vote NDP because Liberals have failed us. The NDP has failed us too. This lesser of two evils isn't justice. Once you embrace socialism, once you embrace revolution, you can abandon all of that history of colonial violence, of legislative violence, of genocide, of legislation of apartheid, of recognizing Canada as an apartheid state. You can totally sever from that. Any work that was ever done, any violence that was ever done, you can say, I reject that. I have nothing to do with that. I'm committed to revolution. I'm committed to the people, I'm committed to colonized peoples in their struggle for national liberation, domestically and internationally.
1: That's a really good way to put it. And I think one example that I like to bring up in the context of Canada is that the boarding school or the residential school system was exposed for what it was. It was a genocidal system that targeted children, you know, not only for death, but also all kinds of unspeakable acts of sexual violence and torture that traumatized generations of Indigenous people. And it was a historic moment. You know, this, I don't want to like glorify the state for facilitating this this dialogue, because it's something that Indigenous people had been doing for quite a long time. But what had happened is it created an actual critical consciousness among like everyday people to understand that like this is what happened to Indigenous people. Genocide happened, and the responsible party was the Canadian government, right? Of course, there was the so-called Reconciliation Project that was part of the Truth and Reconciliation. We can criticize that, but nonetheless, it showed you that when presented with objective facts about the history, people will reject it and say, this was wrong. This was a crime, right, against humanity. And as somebody who's an academic, there's a lot of historical debates right now, or not right now, but historically, concerning whether genocide happened against Indigenous people. If you ask an everyday American, like whether it doesn't matter, like where, you know, if they're on the right or the left, the vast majority of native Americans in the United States will say that there was a genocide against Indigenous people. It's not an academic debate. This is without even, you know, the propaganda of like saying, you know, like the so-called like left-wing propaganda that has permeated everything. People just know objectively, yeah, I'm speaking English. I'm not an Indigenous person. I don't know an Indigenous person. Genocide must have happened for me to actually be in this reality, right? And so it's actually very condescending to people's own intellectual capacity to understand that these things are wrong, right? Because I think at a moral level, at a core, you know, at the very, when we boil it all down, people, when presented with the facts of things, will reject certain things, right? And it's a disservice to their own humanity when you suggest otherwise, when you suggest that not only is the genocide didn't happen, but actually, you know, we were, you know, what we do in the world is a good thing, and your own suffering is just your own moral personal failures to pull yourself up by the bootstraps. And so when we talk about you called it rejecting, it is in some ways, it's like you can let this go, not just on an individual level, but on a collective level. You can let this go, reject it, and try to make something better, right? Because it's not just an Indigenous problem, it's our problem as humanity and as people who are trying to be good human beings and good relatives. So but Alex, I don't want to take up any more of your time. I do want to have you back on the podcast, and there's some things that we've talked about in our private exchanges and our private messages that I want to follow up on. I want to maybe pick a topic and have a specific episode about that. So I want to keep that invitation open to the podcast. But also, if there's anything that you'd like to add in this moment in terms of where people can find your work, what you're thinking about right now, we'll include a link to a Google Doc that you provided of some of your work on YouTube, your classes that you've taught, but also some of your writing. But if there's anything else that you'd like to add in terms of projects that you want to support or people to know about, or where people can find your work, if there's a website, if you have a social media account.
0: Website. I hope one day to be organized enough to have a website. One day I'll get there. For now, I'm a disaster. You can message me on Facebook, Alex Reed, and then my Indigenous name is QANIAGILA. And if you type that in, it comes up. I'll talk with anybody anytime about theory, about Native stuff, about politics, about anything to do with these topics. I'm happy to talk about anytime. I have 11 hours of educationals covering Palestine, Cuba, a little bit about my time in Vietnam, stuff about the media, imperialism, international relations, NATO, anti-vaxxers, colonialism, and a handful of other things. So I'm happy to talk about that anytime. I have lots of free educationals. Please check out my stuff. I've been writing for a while now. I've got a a lot of contacts. I met a lot of great people, and so many people have helped me learn so much. And I appreciate everything, all the support. Really happy to be here. Happy to do this podcast with you. Super, super eager to do more, hopefully, when you have time. Just super honored to be here. And thank you so much for your time.
1: Yeah, thanks so much for joining us.

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1: Harsh extreme weather events are starting to dominate human lives and the economy. Many of us live through it. Everyone can see climate change is here. We cover it all from breaking science to breaking news. Welcome back to a new season of Radio EcoShock. I try to keep it real. There is no need to invent total doom just yet. As scientist Michael Mann says, things are bad enough as they are. Later, we find the world food situation is not as bad as you might think this year, despite war, drought, fires, and repeated heat waves. The lead story could be terrible home-burning wildfires in the Pacific Northwest. I lived through that smoke and fear of sudden evacuation again this

0: world. Radio EcoShock has an expert on that in coming weeks. We haven't forgotten you. Thinking globally, the headline climate story in the summer of 2026 is really the UK and Europe, which is warming at twice the world average. We start right now with a top expert from the European Union's Copernicus Climate Service.
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0: In the dangerous summer of 2026, Europe takes the top spot. Is it a climate turning point? The EU's Copernicus World Monitoring Service watches it all. Dr. Samantha Burgess is Strategic Climate Lead at ECWMF, the European Center for Medium-Range Weather Forecasts. 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
2: Thank you so much.
0: You do many interviews, and almost everyone begins with the same question. Europe is warming twice as fast as the rest of the world. Apparently, this is news to most people outside of Europe, and many Europeans as well. Why is Europe warming faster?
2: So there's a number of reasons why Europe is warming faster than the global average. And the world in general is not warming at an equal rate. So land areas are warming faster than the ocean. And then different regions within our planet are warming faster. So the Arctic is the fastest growing place on the planet, with the rate is 3 to 4 times the global average rate. Europe is warming at twice the average rate because it has a lot of land area, because of the proximity to the Arctic. It's also effectively found between the very fast warming Arctic and Northern Africa, which is also warming rapidly, which gives the opportunity for warm air to flow from Africa into Europe. And then there's also changes in weather patterns, and particularly in the summer period, which means Europe is more susceptible to heat waves. There's changes in how reflective Europe is as well. So there's less snow and ice than there used to be at the end of winter. And there is less cloud cover as well through the improvements that have been made in reducing low-level aerosols and pollutants in our atmosphere.
0: Yes, well, tell us about the train of heat waves striking Europe this summer.
2: It's really been a lot. So this summer has not been defined by a single heat wave, but by a succession of them. I think, where I am, we've had a series of 6 heat waves. The first 2 that we had in May and June were truly exceptional in terms of, record temperatures that we'd normally see in July or August. And the number of heat waves has really impacted Western Europe in particular, and it's compounded with other climate variables that have had significant impact. So in addition to these series of heat waves, which have led to these temperatures, we've also had a record dry period. So we've seen exceptionally dry soils and exceptionally low river levels. So the major riverine arteries of Europe, like the Danube, the Seine, the Rhine, and the Thames, are all at incredibly low levels for the time of year. And this combination of hot and dry weather conditions has really led to a very high wildfire risk as well. So 2026 is running in second place for both emissions from wildfires and also the proportion of Europe that has been burnt by wildfires in 2026.
0: The low rivers are quite important. A lot of internal trade in Europe happens on those rivers. Then you have the tourism and you have the agriculture. Even some nuclear power plants had to close down because they couldn't get enough cooling water. Is this an absolute record, or is this just a very low level for Europe's rivers this year?
2: It is an absolute record for many of the river basins. So for the Danube and the Rhine in particular, some of the river stations have been at their lowest ever level. And the reason why we have seen such an interesting summer is really this compounding effect of the heat waves, the deficits that we've seen in rainfall, and

0: soil moisture, as I already mentioned. And these hot and dry conditions also then accelerated the evaporation from soils, rivers and reservoirs. So one of the fascinating things has been, things have been discovered in rivers that we didn't know existed. I think, my favorite story was that a woolly mammoth skeleton was discovered in the Danube. So that was fascinating. And as you mentioned, there's been impacts for energy, impacts for infrastructure, impacts for transport of goods. And we will see impacts on our food security because the yields across Europe are going to be much, much lower than anticipated because of these hot and dry conditions.
1: And you mentioned the wildfires. The wildfires in France were so serious, the president called a national emergency. For a little while there, it looked like the historic city of Bordeaux could burn. This is not just the Mediterranean where we might expect fires, but even in northern European countries. Is the fire threat spreading?
0: Yes, it is. So the wildfire risk is increasing both geographically and also through time as well. So we now see fires starting much earlier in the spring, and we're seeing fires at latitudes that aren't historically known for having large wildfires. So you're right in that we almost expect there to be fires in Spain and Portugal and Greece. But this year we've seen, fires in Ireland, in Norway, and in countries like Germany and the Netherlands, which, the risk is increasing. And obviously with wildfires, it's not just the weather conditions that drive that wildfire. You also need the fuel load. And that's really what we saw in France and Spain, that we had an incredibly wet spring, which led to very high vegetation growth. And then once we saw these heat waves, that vegetation dried out, and it ultimately became a tinderbox scenario where any stray sparks from a tractor hitting a rock, or one example was a metallic balloon hitting a power line, these sparks create that ignition source, which has led to loss of life and loss of infrastructure across Europe.
1: I just saw a new study from the Potsdam Institute released August 20th, a finding by the end of this century, about 39% more land in Europe would be burned by wildfires every year compared with today at the rate we're going. And in a high emission scenario, it would be around 192%. So are these heat waves directly responsible for the extreme drought and the wildfires, or had that process already begun before the summer heat?
0: It's always a combination, ultimately. So we've got the long-term trend of global heating. So right now we are at 1.4 degrees above the pre-industrial level. And we know in a warmer world, when we have extreme events such as heat waves, they are more intense. So they're hotter temperatures, they last longer, and they happen more frequently. So we've always had heat waves, and that's been one of the interesting narratives, that in June, the previous hottest record for the United Kingdom was back in 1976. So that was a record that it held for 50 years, similar to the US with the record for the Dust Bowl era. That record lasted almost 100 years, but that has also been broken this year. So we've always had exceptional heat waves in the past. What is different now is those heat waves are hotter than they would have been back then. So if you compare the climate conditions with 76 or with the 1930s in the US, the temperatures that have been observed this year are 3 to 5 degrees hotter than they otherwise would have been.
1: Summer is supposed to be the wonderful season. Many Europeans get long holidays and head off to special places. But now I'm wondering, how are people seeing what happened this year and what is going on with European summers?
0: Yeah, that's a question that I've been asked a lot, actually. And I think the knee, it's been really interesting to see the transition from, climate change and climate impact being something distant on the horizon to really disrupting our daily lives. And this summer, we've certainly seen, schools closed. The transport has been incredibly challenging, with train lines buckling. Trains have even come off their lines because of the buckling. Roads have melted. Schools have closed. Hospitals have had their most intense days ever. So we're really seeing this structural shift, with events lasting longer, occurring earlier, and combining with other climate factors like drought and wildfire.
1: We talked about why Europe is warming twice as fast as the rest of the globe's average. What is happening with the oceans around Europe, like the Med, the Atlantic, and the Baltic?
0: So they vary, but we've just had a press release out this week showing that the global ocean is now the highest temperature ever recorded. And this is really important because we ultimately, the ocean is our driver of weather patterns, and what happens in the ocean doesn't stay in the ocean. So the ocean has absorbed 90% of the excess heat from climate change, and we see this changing the distribution and frequency of marine heat waves around the world. So when we look at the ocean around Europe, the Western Med, the Western Mediterranean, the Bay of Biscay, which is in the Atlantic, the North Sea, and other parts of the North Atlantic have all been experiencing marine heat waves over the last few months, which has further exacerbated the heat waves that we've seen on land. This happens because when the ocean is much warmer, you don't get those cool sea breezes coming in the evening. So nighttime temperatures stay above 20 degrees, and that's known as a tropical night. And that's really when our productivity suffers, because we struggle to get to sleep in incredibly warm houses and buildings.
1: In fact, some of the experts I've spoken with, medical experts, say that the warm nights are perhaps the most dangerous part of these heat waves, when the body's core temperature doesn't get a chance to cool down. Are you seeing many records being set for warm nights in Europe in this past summer?
0: Yes, we are. And we've got a climate tool called Thermal Trace, where everyone has the ability to investigate not only how heat waves have changed through time, but one of the signals of a heat wave, which is tropical nights. So we are seeing a increase in tropical nights impacting Europe in general. We're seeing more people across the world being exposed to heat stress. And that was one of the indicators that we saw this year, that the particularly in May and June, but also in July and August, those tropical nights really impacting health, and the heat health impacts are really critical for us to adapt and mitigate against going forward.
1: We're also learning that tropical nights can affect the behavior of wildfires. It used to be that wildfires calmed down over the night and the firefighters didn't even fight them at night, but now we've got planes trying to fly in the night and the fires are flaring up because it's not cooling down the way it should.
0: That's right.
1: There are continuous fires erupting in the North American West. As you know, they're still happening right now, and it looks like a record fire year in Europe, as we've been talking about. That means great clouds of smoke and carbon are rising into the atmosphere, and yet the Copernicus Service says that the year-to-date global fire emissions total is still currently at the lowest values in 24 years. How could that be?
0: I would have to deflect you to one of my colleagues in CAMS to answer that, unfortunately. We defer to the Copernicus Atmosphere Monitoring Service for fire emissions data. So apologies, I can't answer that.
1: Not a problem. I will look up in their press releases and add that after this interview. Okay, so in the strong El Nino of 1997-98, Indonesian wildfires made that country the third largest source of carbon emissions in the world, hard to believe, trailing only the United States and China. And it looks like that's happening again with big fires on the jungle islands of Sumatra and Borneo. Are you part of the team that is looking at that, or is that the Copernicus eye in the sky people seeing it from space?
0: That is also CAM, so the Copernicus Atmosphere Monitoring Service as well. So they've shared, there was a press release that came out recently talking about the Indonesian wildfires. And unfortunately, this is one of the risks associated with a strong El Nino event. El Nino often leads to hot and dry conditions over the maritime continent, so over Indonesia, Southeast Asia, and Australia. And these fires that we're seeing in Indonesia are one of the most common consequences of a strong El Nino event.
1: Getting back to Europe, is it fair to say this extreme summer of 2026 is a kind of climate turning point, historic, if you will?
0: I would love to be able to answer that. I think the proof will ultimately be at COP31 in Turkey, which is obviously coming up in 3 months' time, to really see how ambitious the decision makers are there to ensure we are both mitigating future emissions to limit global warming to as close to what we have now as much as possible, but also to adapt. And we really need to both to adapt to our existing climate reality, which will continue to warm as long as we continue to emit fossil fuels into the atmosphere. I think one of the things that has changed this year is that the dialogue hasn't just been in, you know, the usual circles that you would expect that people are interested in and concerned about climate change. It's really been, you know, in the street WhatsApp chat, in the pub, in the playground. So it's really impacting a lot of people. And I think people are very concerned about their loved ones, vulnerable members of society. We don't have the infrastructure in place to ensure that hospitals and schools remain open as cool refuges. So that also brings additional burdens on already very stressed public systems.
1: For listeners in other countries, what is the Copernicus Climate Change Service, and does it monitor just Europe or the whole world?
0: So we monitor the whole world. So the Copernicus Climate Change Service is it is funded by the European Union and implemented by ECMWF, and with ECMWF being the European Centre for Medium Range Weather Forecasts. ECMWF is an independent intergovernmental organisation that is supported by European countries. And it is really known for producing one of the world's leading weather forecasts. And Copernicus is part of the European Union Space Programme. And we have the role of providing free and open data for the climate to enable decision makers and society to understand how our climate is changing and how they can prepare to improve their resilience.
1: Do you think climate change and these impacts are coming faster? Is it accelerating? And where do we stand now? How are you feeling? How are you taking all these big changes in Europe?
0: Yeah, so great question. And there are some scientists that suggest we are in an acceleration phase. From my perspective, the long-term trend is very clear. It continues to go up. And within that long-term trend, that rate of that trend does change through time, through natural variability and the weather systems that we have at the time. So back in the noughties, we had what was known as the climate hiatus, where it looked quite, well, that's what it was called, but it wasn't a hiatus at all. But there wasn't much of an increase in that long-term trend. Right now, the increase is stronger than it has been historically, but whether that's part of, you know, the variation in the long-term trend, I think we need a few more years of data to really unpack that. What we know, though, regardless of whether climate change is going faster or not, we know that extreme events get more intense, they get more frequent, and they last longer. So the events that we've seen in 2026 are really the front line of this underlying trend of a climate system that is continuing to accumulate heat. In terms of where we're at right now for 2026, at the moment it looks like 2026 will rank in probably third place. But it all depends what happens with the anomalies, both over land and in the ocean, for the next few months. And we know the El Niño event is continuing to intensify until November, December. And the seasonal forecasts have projected that this event is the strongest one that we've seen for decades. So we are likely to see 2027 break even more records. So the sooner we can adapt, the better society will be.
1: As we wrap this up, Samantha Burgess, what are you working on next?
0: Great question. So we are just about to start our review of the August Climate Bulletin, and then we're doing an additional analysis of the summer over Europe to provide a bit more context of how all these different climate drivers have come together to give us an exceptional summer.
1: From the UK, we've been speaking with Samantha Burgess, the climate lead at the European Centre for Medium-Range Weather Forecasts. 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
1: The facts of global greenhouse emissions often surprise us. A string of fire experts tell us carbon emissions from wildfires in the Northern Hemisphere are increasing rapidly and dangerously. They are records for area burned, but also for intensity, and that burns carbon not just from trees and branches, but right out of the soil, too, and there's a lot of CO2 down there. So why does the Copernicus Atmosphere Monitoring Service, or CAMS, say fire emissions are going down globally? That's a puzzle. A press summary of their latest August report says, quote, "While emissions have risen sharply in several fire-affected regions in recent weeks, lower-than-average emissions from seasonal biomass burning across tropical Africa mean that year-to-date global total is still currently at the lowest values in 24 years of the Global Fire Assimilation System. The GFAS dataset and others indicate that reduced seasonal fires in tropical Africa is a major contributing factor to the general decrease in year-to-date global emissions," end quote from Copernicus. Well, that is kind of good news, but I think this apparent reduction in global fire emissions can be misleading. First, it can give you the impression that emissions are going better than expected due to changes in African agricultural methods. Actually, with the African reductions, we could have seen real help for the climate, but that is being partly offset by growing megafires in the Northern Hemisphere. If we had fire seasons more normal to the 1980s, the atmosphere would be less polluted from this source of carbon, the wild carbon. Here is the important key difference, though. Most African savanna fires are fast cycling. Vegetation regrowth during the following wet season reabsorbs much of the released carbon dioxide. But northern boreal fires and wildfires in the Pacific Northwest are releasing carbon stored over decades, even centuries, from the trees and the plants, and it takes that long again to be recaptured. Forest fires release more lasting carbon that stays up there for a generation. It heats everything more, pushing towards tipping points where nature cannot go back. Right on the equator, Indonesia has burst out in wildfires again. This is an ominous echo of tropical forest fires there in the El Nino year of 1997-98. Burning trees ignited pools of underground peat, fuel built up over hundreds of years. It was up to 10 meters or 30 feet deep and more. That year, Indonesia rocketed to become the third largest emitter of greenhouse gases in the world, following only the United States and China. Permanent changes to the climate of the world likely came from that event and certainly from that El Nino. That 97-98 El Nino was the strongest in human measurement until this year. In 98, vast clouds of smoke rolled over Singapore and Malaysia for months, souring diplomatic relations and causing mass health problems. Those fires could not be controlled or put out until the following rain season. Now it's happening again in Kalimantan, Indonesia, their side of the island of Borneo. On August 25th, the Guardian newspaper reported, quote, "On Tuesday, the Malaysian capital, Kuala Lumpur, was the most polluted city on Earth, followed by Jakarta, according to air quality monitoring company IQ Air. Almost 600 schools in the Malaysian state of Sarawak on Borneo Island closed due to hot and dry conditions. Singapore went on alert. When towns burn down, we all need to feel it, to help if we can. Here is my tribute and ballad for those folks. I'll be right back with something completely different.

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3: Changing subjects completely. In Britain of the 1800s, homosexuality was a crime worthy of prison. Famous playwright Oscar Wilde's partner, Lord Douglas, called it the love that dare not speak its name. Now we are in the same position with climate change. Things are breaking badly as humans try to survive flood, fires, drought, and heat beyond heat. But the words climate change are just not heard in the news reports. Take the latest astounding tragedy of Nepal. A wall of water up to 150 feet high, and I don't know how many meters that is exactly, it smashed down through mountain valleys in Nepal and China. We don't yet know the full death rate, but it's high, and it includes many tourists. Bridges, power stations, and towns were washed away in minutes. It's spectacular. All that water came from melting glaciers in the Himalayas. But why are the Himalayan glaciers melting, Mr. Newsman or Ms. Newswoman? You would think this is just nature. You know, things happen. Meanwhile, glaciers are melting, shrinking, and even disappearing all over the world, for some reason. Just as a test, I picked a random day to survey television news reports as much of Western North America burned in the United States and Canada. I recorded 30 TV news reports about extreme heat, drought, and wildfires on the evening of August 8th. 700 homes burned in Spokane. Another 230 burned in a fire in Canada's Okanagan Valley with the city of Summerland evacuated. Many more people were burned out in ranches and rural homes across the West. Millions had to breathe dangerous smoke-polluted air. Many felt they were locked in by smoke smog, almost like COVID all over again. Surprise, surprise. Not a single one of those 30 newscasts, from commercial channels or those with government funding, mentioned climate change or global warming. Again, this stuff just happens. Climate change is the condition that dare not say its name. We need to add a street chant. Climate change, say its name.
4: Climate change, say its name.
3: I said at the start we need to keep it real. Keeping the facts when we can get to them. No doubt you've seen reports on mainstream media and social media. Stock up on food because global food production is taking a big hit this year. There are serious concerns. No grain shipments through the Black Sea for Russia, world's largest grain exporter with 70% going through the Black Sea, and none for Ukraine either. Export terminals and ships from both countries have been attacked in war with drones and missiles. Some crops in Russia will not be harvested because farmers cannot get or cannot afford diesel for their tractors or trucks to transport it. The last time Russia was unable to export grains, mainly wheat, through the Black Sea, bread prices doubled across North Africa. That was in the Russian heat and fire wave of 2010. Some people think the revolutions of the Arab Spring the next year were fueled by that increase in basic food prices. Others disagree with that theory, but it reached public consciousness.
1: 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What if extreme weather events, made stronger by climate change, hit a couple of major world food-growing regions? We go into food shock. Let's explore what that can mean. On February 12, 2016, in Washington, D.C., at the annual meeting of the American Association for the Advancement of Science, a group of British and American scientists provided their latest report on the fragility and the resilience of the global food system. We're joined by one of the presenters, Dr. Joshua Elliott, from the Computation Institute at the University of Chicago. 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
5: Thanks very much, Alex.
1: Well, before we go deeper into where our food really comes from, let's try for a snapshot of what food shock would look like if we were watching news as it develops. What might they be describing?
5: Well, it can really run the gambit depending on, of course, where the shock occurs in the world. But what we tried to do in the report was look back at the historical period, both from the perspective of strictly of historical data and observational data on food system shocks, and also from a set of models, crop models and food system models that predict from climate and weather what agricultural productivity will look like. What we found is that globally, a sort of extreme food system shock equated to roughly a 10% loss in global calories, and that's from the big major food and commodity crops, which is maize, soy, wheat, and rice, which together account for, I think, about 80% of the total calories we produce in the world. That 10% loss can come from a lot of different places, and it really depends on the distribution of production and, of course, on the effects of weather. So for corn and soy, which are, of course, very, very heavily concentrated in certain key breadbasket regions, especially in the Midwest United States and in parts of South America, we found that a food system shock of this sort of scale really required a major drought event in the United States Midwest. So the kind of events we saw in 1988, in 2012, et cetera. And if we're talking about on the much longer time scale, the kind of events we saw in the U.S. Dust Bowl in the 1930s, which is a lot of what I was talking about at the AAAS meeting.
3: Now add this in 2026. European food production at the very same time is expected to go down due to extreme drought and, to a lesser degree, fires. Irrigation from rivers was mainly cut off as well. A train of heat waves further stressed crops into failure. The European Commission's JRC Mars Bulletin indicates persistent summer heat waves and severe water deficits across France, Germany, Italy, Czechia, Hungary, and Romania. Well, the yield forecasts for summer crops have been cut sharply, trailing up to 14% below the 5-year average, with local crop failures reported. Regional crop failures will create regional stresses, but for once, the global food outlook for this coming harvest in the Northern Hemisphere is not as bad as it looks. According to the UN Food and Agricultural Organization, the FAO, global food production in 2026 presents a pretty mixed picture. The FAO says in 2026, total cereal output will be almost 3,000 million tons. That is only a 1.9% drop from 2025, which was the record year. So this year's global grain harvest is still the second largest harvest on record. Global wheat is down a little, about 4%. China reported a record summer grain harvest topping 150 million tons, a bumper crop. China also reported reserves of most cereals, and that means less need to import things like wheat, which will reduce stress on the global market. That mirrors what happened to China's big oil reserves, offsetting the Persian Gulf closure. India is also expecting a fourth consecutive record wheat harvest at 120 million metric tons. That's due to favorable monsoon conditions. Indian rice output remains near record levels, meaning India should be able to export more rice, helping to ease deficits elsewhere. Although those are government agency predictions for India, other news reports from Indian media are less hopeful about the harvest. This is from WION News, July 17, 2026.
6: The other big headline coming in from India. It's facing its weakest monsoon start in nearly a quarter of a century, threatening crops, farmers, food production, and most importantly, bringing about fears of drought. It's a massive concern at this point. According to India's weather department, after briefly reviving earlier this month, the monsoon has lost momentum once again. The monsoon covered the entire country on the 9th of July. Just one day behind the schedule, the rainfall deficit, which had crossed 30% in June, started narrowing, but then that recovery has proved short-lived. According to the IMD, India received a rainfall deficit of around 23% between the 1st of June and the 16th of July. Compared to the usual, and while rainfall for the week of July 9 to 15 alone was 51% below normal. By mid-July, India's rainfall deficit has reportedly exceeded the full season deficit recorded during the devastating 2002 drought, when rainfall eventually ended 19% below normal. However, the comparison is not exact because the monsoon continues until September and additional rainfall could still reduce the deficit. Meteorologists say El Nino is the biggest reason behind this weak monsoon. The warming of sea surface temperatures in the central and eastern Pacific disrupts global wind patterns, which in turn weakens the moisture-laden winds reaching India and typically suppresses monsoon rainfall. El Nino, by the way, was also a major factor behind the 2002 drought. And forecasts suggest it will strengthen further this season.
3: So the two world's most populous countries did well agriculturally this year, and that's due to the climate casino. They got dealt good cards. Food threats are reported by mainstream news, often in the business news, and amplified by social media, and that gets clicks for frightening stories. Better news about near record harvests are less reported and make dismal YouTube video ratings. But maybe you and I can worry less about food this year. Next year, who knows? Cutting off the world's biggest exporter of fertilizers, the Persian Gulf countries, could show up in poor crops next year. And we are still waiting for the food clincher that several Radio EcoShock guests have warned us about. What if two or more of the world's major food baskets fail at the same time? We know some of the answers. There have been studies about that. That is when we find out who will eat and who will not, as Earth now hosts 8.2 billion people. And if I sound a little froggy in the throat, it's because the smoke is managing to get through even our tight windows and walls.
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3: Strange heat waves in the southern hemisphere. Hot nights. In many parts of South America and at times South Africa, it seems summer never left and winter never came. On August 27th, 2026, Brazil recorded its hottest winter night ever. Think about that. As extreme temperature tracker Maximiliano Herrera reports, in Suiabata, Brazil, the nighttime minimum was 29.2 C, almost 85 degrees Fahrenheit. Suiabata is about 1,000 miles or 1,700 kilometers south of the equator. They are used to blazing hot temperatures in the summer, comfortable in the 70s in the winter, around 25 C. They might expect lows of 66 Fahrenheit, 19 C at night, not 29 C or 85 Fahrenheit. Just as in South America, South Africa was hit by unusual winter heat waves this year. Some provinces in the interior recorded their warmest average June temperatures since 1979 and maybe ever. People in the southern hemisphere count on cooler days and nights in winter. The people, plants, and animals regenerate then. When they can't cool off, even a night, everything suffers. The excellent West Coast meteorologist and YouTuber Daniel Swain touched on hotter nights in his end of August live stream. Here is that short clip.
8: So today's focus will mainly be on the significant long-duration heat wave that is already affecting Southern California, and the effects of which will continue to grow as the heat wave actually peaks in intensity, not until the second half of this week. So whatever hot temperatures we've seen so far, they will be hotter Wednesday, Thursday, and or Friday of this week. So significant impacts expected from a human health perspective, and then also potentially from a wildfire perspective as well. Talk a little bit about that. And also about why this heat wave, plus all the other heat waves you've seen recently, and any heat waves we see moving forward into the fall, will likely continue to be much more humid than average along especially the Southern California coast, but perhaps also increasingly along the Central California coast as well as we go later into the fall. And the effects that will have in terms of what it means or how we perceive these heat waves. Something else I want to talk about is how so far this season, what we've really been experiencing are conditions that are much warmer than average at night in particular, but less extremely warm, at least during the daytime. At least in California. Now, in other parts of the West, it's a different story, but the story this summer really has been elevated overnight warmth as well, and I want to talk about that too. Finally, I do want to touch briefly on the potential, still low, but definitely not zero, and probably rising, for some sort of tropical storm or hurricane remnants to affect central or southern California later as we get into early and mid-September. I talked previously about how the marine heat wave, initially not associated with El Nino, but now as we get into August, increasingly associated directly with this very strong developing El Nino event, might increase the odds of an errant tropical storm remnants making its way toward California late summer into the fall. There are some early hints that the odds of this will be rising as we go over the next couple of weeks. Nothing going to happen this week, but looking next week and beyond, the odds of something like that are probably beginning to rise. And so that's something else I'd like to talk about, too. Okay, so I'm not going to focus in particular on the wildfire situation in the West during the session. I see some questions coming in on that front. That just isn't the main focus today. But I will say this, which is that this is already in the Pacific Northwest, by many metrics, the worst wildfire season on record, not just to date, but even if we just assume the season ended today, based on the number of acres burned. It's been a very destructive season in terms of structures burned in Washington state, in Utah, and in Colorado in particular. And it remains very active with an increase, a further increase in fire activity, again, expected later this week. As the ridge begins to break down and as windy conditions return to the Pacific Northwest. So once again, a drought and wind-driven escalation in wildfire risk up there rather than a heat-driven one, which is sort of the pattern we've seen for a good chunk of the summer, although there have been some significant heat waves up there as well. A little bit closer to California, and these fires, some of these fires technically have been burning at least a little bit on the California side of the California-Nevada border. The Hawk Fire started north of Verde, just northwest of Reno in Nevada over the weekend. This was a wind-driven fire a slope and wind-driven fire under red flag conditions. It's been very hot with very elevated overnight temperatures. I'll talk about that a little bit more in a minute in the Great Basin in western Nevada, far northeastern California in recent weeks. And that fire, unfortunately, did burn quite aggressively up and over the mountain peak. There was a little bit of a mountain wave effect that sort of pushed the fire aggressively back downslope into some populated areas on the northwestern side of the Reno suburbs. Reno has sprawled out so much in the last 20 years, it's a little hard to know exactly what to call some areas since I'm not a local. But anyway, on the northwestern side of Reno, there was some structural loss. I don't think the toll has been completed yet, but it may be as high as in the dozens, which, believe it or not, because of some relatively low population density in Nevada and some relatively good luck in terms of lack of disastrous fires on the Sierra Front, this will probably be among, if not the single highest, structure loss event from a wildfire ever observed in the state of Nevada, which will then mean that the state of Washington, the state of Utah, and the state of Nevada may have experienced their worst structure loss events on record already this fire season, with some very high losses also in Colorado. So although California, again, has not seen a particularly active fire year thus far, nor a significant number of structures lost, and that may continue, which is consistent with the seasonal outlook, it has been a very, very different fire season across the rest of the West, with some states experiencing by far their worst fire seasons on record, in some states by acres, in other states by structures lost, and also including a notably high number so far of season-to-date wildland firefighter-related incidents, including entrapments and deaths, It has been a very challenging fire season for a number of reasons, part of which is because it's been particularly extreme, and part of which also arises from disruption at various wild and firefighting entities within the federal government, despite reassurances to the contrary. That has been, according to almost everybody who's actually on the ground, that has been the experience, is that there is significant disruption and there simply aren't enough people available to manage the growing load. So again, not a focus of today's discussion, but I just wanted to mention it.
3: 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I do. He is one of your best trackers and sources. During the Los Angeles fires, Daniel was streaming through the night, pulling video from obscure trail cameras, up-to-the-minute live news coverage, his own weather analysis, while tracking live user reports, looking at the camera, and while quite sick. He is amazing. Daniel Swain, Weather West. By the way, hotter nights in this new climate have completely changed wildfire fighting. Until the last decade or so, wildfire fighters generally stopped for the night. They got a little rest. With night cooling, the fire slowed down, and it wasn't safe for fixed-wing or rotary helicopters to operate in the smoky dark. Now, with climate change, many nights are not cooling down as before, and some wildfires are just exploding overnight. You have to catch them while and before that happens. Also, maybe to cope with that, night flight technology has improved, and firefighting flights continue into the night in a lot of places. A lot of that new tech and technique was developed by the military and then transferred to the civilian need to contain wildfires even at night. That is happening in Europe as well, with the new fire regime there. And it's not just night choppers, but soldiers with shovels and hoses being called out in the last resort. Expect more of that. As climate change continues, as the ultimate threat to civilization, we will see military merged into trying to protect cities and crops because we failed to prevent overcarbonization of the atmosphere. Predictions for warmer winter in North America are appearing due to the El Niño, and they struggle with various unknowns. Of course, winters as we know them will almost disappear completely in many parts of the subtropics as the world becomes 2 or 3 degrees warmer than ever before in human experience, and that will happen this century. Thank you for listening to Radio EcoShock this week, and thank you for caring about this world. I'm Alex Smith. Isn't the future both terrifying and exciting? Whatever, most of us hope to live long enough to find out. This is my latest song.

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1: Welcome to Investigations. Today's show was posted to truthout.org by Mike Ludwig in August 2026 and is entitled First Came the Flock Cameras, Now Local Cops Want Autonomous Drones. Police in cities across the U.S. are rolling out a pro-drone PR blitz as hundreds of local police departments prepare to deploy autonomous AI-driven surveillance drones. The drones are capable of following a single vehicle across an entire city, capturing footage through apartment windows, and generally recording daily life from the sky without being noticed. As of February, more than 1,000 law enforcement and public safety agencies had received waivers from the Federal Aviation Administration, FAA, to operate autonomous surveillance drones as part of so-called Drone as First Responder, DFR, programs, according to public records obtained by the Electronic Frontier Foundation, EFF, and released in July. While the list of waiver recipients includes fire departments and other first responders, the vast majority are law enforcement agencies, including police in cities large and small. The automated drone push comes as resistance to mass surveillance by license plate reading cameras goes viral. Residents are packing city council meetings across the country to demand restrictions on the data gathered by high-tech drones and cameras, or an end to mass surveillance altogether. Scandals over digital stalking by police and other abuses are erupting as new surveillance tech empowers the state to violate privacy in entirely fresh ways. In response, people are taking direct action, sabotaging automated license plate readers, ALPRs, that are capable of building complex profiles of individual vehicles. Flock Safety, a top surveillance tech firm, is the company most associated with ALPRs and is itself often at the center of controversy. But Flock also has a number of competitors, including Axon and Motorola Solutions, and business across the surveillance tech economy is booming. In many cities, local cops have extra funding for surveillance from wealthy private donors, police foundations, and federal grants. Surveillance companies also often offer police free trials and help with applying for grants and waivers. Those surveillance firms have expanded from offering singular technologies such as ALPRs or body-worn cameras to become one-stop shops for police seeking the latest surveillance setup, including advanced drones. Unlike most consumer drones, which are controlled by an operator looking up from

0: Cassidy. Quote, "The human increasingly is not flying the drone. The drone is driven by artificial intelligence and just deployed from one spot to another spot," said Beryl Lipton, the senior investigative researcher at EFF, in an interview. "They don't have a pilot, but there is often a human person who is there to manage the feed," unquote. Instead of attending a street parade and launching a drone overhead, for example, police can fly multiple drones with AI-driven navigation from a desk, as EFF writes. Flying a Biblos drone requires an FAA waiver. The agency streamlined the waiver process in April 2025 and approved more waivers for Biblos drones between then and February 2026 than it had in the previous 7 years combined, EFF reports. Lifton said most law enforcement applicants are already deploying automated drones or are strongly considering a drone as first responder program. Once police begin a relationship with a company such as Flock Safety or Axon, Lipton said, taxpayers can expect a push for purchases of additional gadgets, upgrades, and storage for video. It's also not surprising that these programs now seem ubiquitous. There is a lot of this kind of peer pressure in law enforcement. You can really see it with Flock, Lipton said. One police department gets a new tool to sign off on Flock cameras, and then you see neighboring cities are now signing up for Flock to keep up with the latest new thing, unquote. Flock Safety boasts that its automated first responder drones carry ALPR cameras that can read license plates from above up to 2,000 feet away, allowing police to connect surveillance footage of individual vehicles to data captured on the street. Lipton said companies such as Flock and Axon bundle services like gadgets and processing software to help police compile data from multiple streams into easily searchable databases, including footage from body-worn cameras, ALPRs, automated gunshot detectors, and drones flying overhead. While a corporate partnership between Flock Safety and Axon fell apart in early 2025, some of the most prominent companies selling drones to police departments include Skydio, integrate their products directly with the software and data analysis tools sold by leading manufacturers of ALPRs. People don't realize that video analytics has really developed as much as it has in the past few years, no matter whether coming from a police body-worn camera, drones, or an ALPR, Lipton said. All of these can easily be analyzed and made searchable, and that is a really integral part of what Axon and Flock are doing. Amid widespread backlash to ALPRs, police across the nation are going into PR mode, releasing footage of drones in action along with statements casting the technology as a first responder that can arrive on the scene before police to establish situational awareness, help with search and rescue, and track down suspects and stolen property. It seemed much more palatable for a drone to be framed as a first responder going to a specific crime rather than a tool for surveillance that has a very abstract crime-fighting purpose, Lipton said. But in practice, it is plain old surveillance. Audits of drone flight logs from piloted to autonomous drones tell a more complicated story. In places, police are required to log flights. Officers often record only vague justifications for launching drones without a warrant, often for what appear to be routine dispatches and training flights, the ACLU has noted. Even on mundane missions, such drones equipped with powerful zoom lenses or infrared sensors can capture significant data that can later be analyzed with AI-powered data processing and facial recognition technology. On July 13, Wired published an investigation into hours of drone footage from the San Francisco Police Department, providing an unfiltered look at automated drones in action. The footage was accidentally released on the open internet via the website for Skydio, the company providing the drones and software behind them. Discovered by security researchers Sam Curry and Mike Robert, the leaked footage itself raised serious privacy concerns. In the case of San Francisco, they are doing a lot of locking onto license plates and particularly people, and the drone is able to navigate itself, Lipton said. The innocuous scenes captured by drones, police talking to an unhoused person, an arrest at a gas station by undercover officers, two men parking a car before joining a basketball game, also raised questions about the nature and breadth of the surveillance. In one video, a response to an alleged prowler incident, the drone hovers over a young person wearing headphones and apparently having a private moment on the roof of a building. The drones have powerful zoom lenses and footage captured of living rooms in the interior of apartments and people on private rooftops raise serious constitutional questions about the level of intrusion involved, according to Jay Stanley, a privacy analyst at the ACLU. It's pretty clear that a police drone hovering, say, outside a second-story window in a suburban backyard would violate reasonable expectations of privacy and thus the Constitution's Fourth Amendment, but it's less clear what the courts would find to be a reasonable expectation of privacy in a city where people are already susceptible to rear-window-type observation, Stanley wrote in a blog post on July 17. In some cities, police launched drone as first responder programs with automated Bivalos drones with little or no oversight. The city council in Nashville, Tennessee is considering placing restrictions on automated drones after learning that police had quietly launched a trial program without a vote or hearing by the city council. After public outcry, the Metro Nashville Police Department announced on August 6 that it would end its trial drone program. New Orleans was among the cities that received the FAA waiver for an automated drone as first responder program. Police plan to expand their existing drone program to launch drones in response to 9/11 calls from the historic French Quarter later this year. But residents were outraged after activists discovered that the city's police department had changed internal rules to allow police drones to carry weapons with prior approval from the police superintendent, according to Edith Romero, an organizer with Eye on Surveillance. Police claimed the change was only a proposal added to a draft policy, but as Verite News pointed out, the file name for the draft document suggests the policy was meant to go into effect on June 21. Nobody knew. City Council didn't know. We had to announce it. And we mobilized people to start calling and start demanding that this be rescinded, Romero told Truth Out in an interview. Police ditched the policy on drones carrying weapons after public outcry. On August 6, the New Orleans City Council voted to require police to publicly publish regular drone flight logs and reports on usage and reasons for deployment. While the new ordinance addresses transparency, it does not place enforceable restrictions on drone use. Romero echoed residents who submitted public comments, arguing the ordinance does not go far enough. We need to do an investigation of the policy violations that happened last year and the change in policy that weaponized the drones before we can move toward an expansion, Romero said, adding that there must be penalties for police who deploy drones for unapproved uses. The city has become a testing ground for surveillance tech, including ALPRs and cameras equipped with facial recognition. Wealthy private interests have funded an expansion of policing in the French Quarter, and the nonprofit Project NOLA secretly supplied police with data from a network of facial recognition cameras in violation of local law. Officials said the use of facial recognition was paused after a Washington Post investigation exposed the program in May 2025. But the ACLU reported in April 2026 that abuses continue. The ongoing controversy has left residents anxious about surveillance in a city where drones are already a common sight during parades and street festivals. We already have people coming to us saying, "I saw a drone outside my window. We don't know what to do. How can we even confirm that it was a police drone?" Romero said. "But we don't know who was manning the drone and for what purpose." According to Skydio flight logs for 2025, obtained by Eye on Surveillance and reviewed by Truthout, piloted drones were overwhelmingly dispatched to respond to calls about minor incidents, including a subject who was involved in a disturbance with the hot dog guy, then fled the scene. Drones were twice dispatched in response to a black female causing a disturbance on or near Bourbon Street, famously one of the rowdiest bar crawls in the world. While many entries for type of incident in the flight logs are left blank in multiple cases, drones responded to calls about unhoused people and people with mental illness. This is really why they want the drones as first responder drones in the French Quarter, Romero said. These business owners don't want to see people that are houseless, and they want to harass people they think are suspicious. Romero said building a surveillance state is clearly not the solution to homelessness or the budget crisis facing city leaders, who may be tempted by lucrative federal grants that require cities to build out surveillance infrastructure. Romero pointed to the Trump administration's Model Cities Initiative, which offers $300 million to cities that invest in proactive policing and surveillance tech. "We have to take into consideration that the federal and the state governments are trying to use all the surveillance technologies out there. And so if cities are building the surveillance infrastructure that risks the risks that our data will end up in the hands of the federal government or state government in our cases are really high," Romero said. Lipton said many questions remain about how police are actually using drones as first responders, and advocacy around restrictions and transparency is critical. "Drones are not as immediately visible to the public as traffic cameras. But as anger continues to rise over the automated license plate readers sold to police by Flock and Axon, Lipton expects a similar backlash to automated drones once more people learn about the technology. The adoption of these tools has outpaced the public's awareness that they exist," Lipton said. License plate readers have been around for a very long time at this point, but we are seeing a moment where everybody, even people who are not tech savvy, understand what it means that these systems are accessible in real time and interconnected." And that brings to a close our show for today. We have been presenting a piece entitled "First Came the Flock Cameras, Now Local Cops Want Autonomous Drones," posted to truthout.org by Mike Ludwig in August 2026. Thank you very much for listening to Investigations on KWRK Radio.
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0: 7 years ago, on August 25th, 2019, all across the nation, bells rang out in commemoration of the 400th anniversary of 1619. That was the year the first Africans arrived on a ship in British North America.
1: We know that John Rolfe, he's capturing inventory when they're coming off the ship, and he makes a note that there are 20 and odd Africans on this ship. That is historic, just that little line, that there are 20 and odd. And when we saw that, it was like mind-blowing.
0: From Virginia Humanities, this is With Good Reason. I'm Sarah McConnell. Today on the show, we remember 1619.
2: And not a day goes by when I don't think about, you know, the experiences, you know, of those people and what they had to endure. It's kind of haunting. It's a haunting power source for me. You know, I can always reach back and say, okay, this is what my ancestors endured. I'm really their dream, you know, personified.
0: The ship with the first Africans landed at Point Comfort in Virginia, which is now known as Fort Monroe. Terry Brown is park superintendent at Fort Monroe and spoke with me about what this history means to him. Terry, you're superintendent of the National Park at Fort Monroe in Hampton, Virginia, where the first Africans landed in North America. Their arrival has special meaning to you and your own family. Tell me what you learned.
1: Well, I learned that it's a very emotional process. You know, working in a space like this, you know, sometimes I look out my office and I realize that I'm 200 yards away from the first landing of Africans in North America. And then on the other side of my office, there's a big open field where the same place they were enslaved was the same place where they gained their freedom through the contraband decision. So it's quite emotional.
0: There's a tree nearby that may be so old it was witness to the docking of that ship and the disembarking of the 20 or so first Africans.
1: Yes, it's called the Algernon Oak Tree, and I call it the witness tree. When I first arrived here, a number of my partners gave me a tour of the park. And when we stopped at that location and they mentioned that the tree was 500 plus years old, I had to pause for a second and think, wow, that is amazing. It witnessed the American Indians in this space.
0: Right.
1: On these shores, they saw them fishing and canoeing. They saw Captain John Smith and Christopher Newport. They saw the first Africans landing here. The largest stone fort in America, they saw enslaved people building that. And they also witnessed the very first black president making it a national monument.
0: Do you ever stop and try to picture what it looked like, what the experience was for those first Africans arriving on that ship?
1: Well, it's interesting. I remember doing some research, and there was an explorer in 1830. He made a notation that a squirrel could climb from one treetop to another for 1,000 miles and never touch the ground. That's 1830. And we're talking about 1619 when they show up. You would have to imagine there are no roads, no streetlights. It would have been a very, very different place. We know that these Africans were taken from their homeland in Angola. They were put on a slave ship. And that ship went about 2,000 miles until it landed in Veracruz, New Mexico. And it was attacked by two pirate privateer ships, one called the White Lion, the other the Treasurer. They discovered Africans on this ship, and they sort of separated them out. And the two ships made their way up the coast, and they encountered a storm. And the White Lion managed to make it through first. In late August 1619, it anchored at Point Comfort, Virginia, which is Fort Monroe today.
0: And who lived at Point Comfort? Who would have greeted this ship?
1: Well, that's interesting because you know there were Kickitan Indians there. Captain William Tucker would have been there. John Rolfe would have been there. And what's interesting about when they arrive is two of the enslaved were taken into the home of Captain William Tucker. He was the commander of the fort. Their names were Anthony and Isabella. And we know that they would get married, and in 1624, they would have a child by the name of William Tucker. The crazy and most amazing part of this story is that there's a family in Hampton, Virginia that can trace their family line all the way to William Tucker.
0: So much of the stories of enslaved Africans is not known because people became sort of markers in ledger books. How do we know about William Tucker, this first baby born of the two Africans?
1: Well, there was a group by the name of Project 1619 that's been doing the research on this for 20 plus years. And they have done an amazing amount of research on this topic. We know that John Rolfe makes a notation in his notes. He's capturing inventory when they're coming off the ship, and he makes a note that there are 20 and odd Africans on this ship. That is historic, just that little line. 20 and odd. And when we saw that, it was like mind-blowing. John Rolfe is the sort of the secretary. He's sort of making notes, reporting back to England. He was married to Pocahontas, if you remember that story. But he's making notes of all the things that are happening, daily logs. And when he makes note of 20 and odd Africans getting off the ship at Point Comfort, that is a game changer.
0: Other than the man and the woman who gave birth to William Tucker, do we know anything about the other 18 or so Africans who were brought to this area?
1: It's one of the parts of history that's a little vague. I would imagine many of them would disperse out into the colony. They would go up to Jamestown. You know, when the treasurer arrives a couple of days later, it goes up to Jamestown. And Jamestown has... they've basically discovered a remain of one of the enslaved Africans, Angela. And it's fascinating. It's definitely something folks should see. These stories are, they're rich, and we have a lot to learn. I mean, this is just beginning.
0: Jamestown is a settlement called the first permanent English settlement in the New World. That was settled by John Smith and these others in 1607, only 12 years before these first Africans arrive at Point Comfort. What can you tell us about this woman whose body was found at Jamestown?
1: I'm still learning myself. I know she was in the home of William Pierce, one of the wealthy landowners up there. And I think what's important to know is that, you know, in the early days when these colonists are here, they're trying to figure out how to survive. They're trying to discover new resources. And, you know, these Africans that are here, they knew how to cultivate rice, sugar, and cotton. And all those things were really important because in the early stages, no one was really surviving. We know, I believe it was in 1610, they had about 1,000 colonists here. And the next year, they were down to 50. They had resorted to cannibalism and everything. But these Africans, they had already knew how to cultivate these things. And it's not until they're here where you start to see progress. They knew how to cultivate the land. They knew how, they knew the religions, the laws. They knew how trade worked. So they were critical to this early exploration.
0: Something else momentous happened in this same spot of Fort Monroe, where the first 20 or so Africans were brought to the New World. And this happened in the Civil War, when a few enslaved men escaped and asked for asylum from a northern general.
1: Yes. In 1850, there was a fugitive slave law, which basically meant that if an enslaved person ran away, then you had the authority to go and get them and bring them back. By the time we get to 1861 and the war breaks out, Virginia is across the water, is building fortifications. And there's these three men by the name of Frank Baker, James Townsend, and Shepard Mallory. They're told that they're going to be sold down south. Well, they get in a skiff in the middle of the night. They make their way over to Fort Monroe. Now, they don't know if they're going to be shot, they're going to be returned. We know that weeks before that, the Union soldiers are turning enslaved people back and returning them to the Confederates. There's this general by the name of Benjamin Butler, who had sort of been a thorn in the South and the North, in Lincoln's side throughout the war. And Lincoln is just trying to find a place to put him. Well, he shows up, and he is notified that three men are at the gate. He accepts them in. And the next day, a few people show up. By Monday, close to 100. By October, we're talking 10,000 plus enslaved people would make their way to Fort Monroe. And over time, it would be called Freedom's Fortress.
0: That's mind-blowing to think three men who could have been shot were brought into this mighty fortress. And did you say within days or weeks, thousands?
1: Within days. We're talking hundreds, and by October, thousands.
0: Let me picture that. Where were these thousands coming from, and how did they get there and not be shot by their masters?
1: By boat, by train, the Underground Railroad. They were really, really just, you know, you have to keep in mind, wherever the Union was located, just imagine a big light over that camp. So Fort Monroe never changed hands. It was always in Union control. So if you were an enslaved person, you knew that was a place where opportunity existed. It was a perfect marriage. You know, General Butler shows up and there's the Union over there. It's just a mind-blowing moment, because that act right there would lead to Confiscation Act 1, 2, and the Emancipation Proclamation.
0: Should these three men be celebrated as the fathers of the Emancipation Proclamation in some ways?
1: I absolutely think they should be honored and remembered for that. And I don't think they were really thinking in that fashion. They just wanted freedom. They knew they were going to be sold down south. And that's how life is. You never know when you're going to make a change. That's all of us.
0: You know, 1619 is exciting history, but also very hard history. We want to celebrate the accomplishments of African Americans in this country, and these were the first, but also recognize the violence that they sustained over 400 years. What does it feel like for you personally to be working on these memorialization efforts and feel the weight of that history?
1: It is so special to be able to bring this to the American people. I think there's a large segment of society that simply doesn't know about slavery or doesn't know what happened in the creation of our country. You cannot talk about American history without including slavery. And to be able to bring that in a way where people can listen to it is where I want to go. Just think for this, for example. If I pulled up to a gas station and you was on the other side of that, and I peeked around and I said, hey, let's talk about slavery. You would probably look at me like I had three eyes. I couldn't talk to you about slavery in the grocery store. But when I'm in this National Park Service uniform, there is an opportunity. There's a trust. You understand the brand. You understand that we do our research. There's an opportunity for healthy dialogue. And I take full advantage of that. And I know that change can happen, because I've traveled across this country and I've met people from all walks of life. And I hear people say all the time, well, the other side is never going to listen. That hasn't been my experience. I think people want to know about it. I just think they don't want to have fingers pointed at them. And we have to create opportunities where listening and conversation can take place in the same space.
0: You in Fort Monroe on the 400th anniversary of 1619 commemorated this event in a special way. Describe that for me.
1: What we did was we had a healing day ceremony where we invited everyone into this space, and we had a national bell ringing. And we had bells ring in California, New York, at the cathedral, in Alabama where the last slave ship arrived. And it was so emotional. And I thought to myself as we were putting that program on, this is a great country, because it remembered its history. It embraced all the complexities of its history. And I think there's a bright future for us. We also had a archival photo taken of the entire audience. We brought in a drone and it captured everyone there. And the reason why I wanted to do that was so that in 399 years from now, when they turn the page, they'll look and see who was there, who honored those ancestors, who brought it all home and made America proud.
0: Terry Brown, thank you for sharing this with me today on With Good Reason.
1: Thank you. It was a pleasure. Take care.

0: Patty mentioned William Tucker, the first African-American baby born on British American soil. Today, William Tucker's descendants remember his legacy and are sharing their history with the world. Producer Melissa Gismondi from our former sister podcast Backstory traveled to Hampton, Virginia to speak with members of the Tucker family.
1: This is our birthplace. This is where we came, 1619. So we need to understand and respect all of the contributions that our ancestors made.
2: So do you mean the contributions of building America?
1: Yes.
2: With our sweat and blood and tears.
1: Yeah. And starting off here, building the colonies that were getting started. And then over the years, what we've done. But this is the birthplace. This is the beginning. And the contributions have started right here. And that's significant to me.
3: This is a gateway to let people know that this piece of history is a very significant piece of history that needs to be recognized, and the truth needs to be told.
1: And it's
2: as the stories are shared, and as we continue to do research into our family, there are a lot of branches to this tree, and so to hear different stories of what happened to our family, bits and pieces, makes it real. And it's not just us. We're all a descendants from one family or one branch or another. So to talk about those stories, to hear those stories, sometimes it will bring tears to your eyes, because it's not just a story that you read in the book. It's your family and things that we endured over the years of slavery, and those who were free, and, you know, the labor that was put into building America. It's a lot more there than chains and, you know, treated as savages or things of that nature. It's deep.
3: And this is American history that we like the country to know. It's just not about us. It's American history. They need to know that wasn't talked about in school. And it's now, it needs to be reinforced or told. They need to put more emphasis on this piece of history, because it's the beginning of the rival. I mean, just how significant can something like that be? It's just...
1: And it's inspiring. Not only did it inspire us, but it's inspiring all African Americans to look at their own roots and past and find out the connections that are there, and how much history they can uncover.
0: That was Vincent and Verandel Tucker and Walter Jones.

0: For Seneca Lofton, the story of 1619 and the stories of Black history in general inspire his socially conscious musical poetry. He's a teacher and a lecturer at Norfolk State University, but in his spare time, Seneca Lofton makes beats and performs spoken word as part of the hip-hop group Black Lion Insurgents. What has inspired you to use poetry and the spoken word to address social issues like racism?
1: Yeah, poetry for me has always been, you know, a resistance. It's been like a creative medium, like for my resistance and my ability to kind of interact with the world as you know, an individual, like journeying through. It's kind of like my blues or my jazz.
0: There are two pieces in particular that I'd love you to play for us and introduce. One is called On This Road, and the other is Chant for Charlottesville.
1: Yeah, I composed On This Road, you know, definitely from a point of view of, you know, trying to track my journey, you know, within American, you know, society at large. And I think it definitely portrays, you know, the resistance and the brilliance, you know, of people who are just trying to struggle through a particular, you know, circumstance. Let's hear that now.
2: My spirit's bigger than small visions of loyalty, longer than commitments to country. Too many kings on cracked thrones, too many queens who can't recognize home. Too many bullets flying through city war zones. All alone I swing machetes in this wilderness. I walk through the devil's playground, tribal war paint on my face. Ideas sharp like razor blades in close encounters. I counter robotic slogans of patriotism, carbon copy declaration for faith, anti-tradition until it becomes tradition. I rebel against the status quo with hopes to climb skyscrapers, liberate self from doubts. Roses born from concrete still grow.

0: Yeah, so, you know, On This Road was definitely, you know, a labor of love, a labor of passion, and a labor of, you know, conviction. So Chant for Charlottesville was really about, you know, identifying with the struggle of people that were protesting in Charlottesville, you know, 2017. And I had already intended to write a poem about that, but then it became something else once, you know, I found out that Heather Heyer had passed. So that's what Chant for Charlottesville was all about.
1: You dedicated Chant for Charlottesville to Heather Heyer. She was the woman who was killed when she was trying to protest with many others. The armed men carrying torches and chanting racist and anti-Semitic slogans. Let's listen to Chant for Charlottesville.
2: Flip the page, stalk the pavement, pay homage to resistance, burn for tomorrow. In the middle of sorrow, we request a residence on the sun. A suite where rage has a heavenly sound, where misery is fuel for struggle, where a freedom fighter can scream her encouragement for the cause, for liberty, for dignity. This poem is Emma Goldman shaking a radical fist. This poem is Jimi Hendrix playing the national anthem. Flip the page, stalk the pavement, pay homage to resistance, burn for tomorrow. She gave her breath to break stone, to crack patriarchy, to spark revolution, to uproot racism, to liberate justice from an American tomb. She was a bomb, a glitch in the heart of system, an empowered wind sweeping through Charlottesville. The change was loaded on its back. Henceforth, hoist the flag of truth seekers. Celebrate the living, honor the fallen, prepare for generations. Flip the page, stalk the pavement, pay homage to resistance, burn for tomorrow. This is social winter, we play blues in hostile environments, stir the morning brew like Miles Davis breathing for the people, building temples through music, through epic compositions. We stomp the earth, she stomps the earth. Monuments are not enough, monuments are not enough. We need policies, changes, and
1: I love the lyrics you gave. She gave her breath to break stone, to crack patriarchy, to spark revolution, to uproot racism, to liberate justice from an American tomb.
0: Ha. Wow. Wow. Just hearing it read back is definitely, you know, different, you know. But I really just tried to capture what I believe her essence, you know, to be without, you know, necessarily knowing her. And poems have that ability. You know, sometimes you can write a poem from your personal perspective, and sometimes you embody somebody else's experience and somebody else's story. And that was what that poem was really about. So I tried to bring in all these different, you know, symbols and people.
1: I understand that there is a press in Detroit, Broadside Lotus Press, that is creating an anthology of the 400-year anniversary of 1619, when the first Africans came to North America, caught, captured in Africa, and dragged to North America. They've accepted a couple of your pieces to go into that anthology. Tell me about those pieces.
0: The first one, I believe, was called For Trayvon Martin, Jordan Davis, and Those Who Will Die Tomorrow. That particular poem was really about young Black males experiencing, you know, this really weird experiment, American experiment, where they're experiencing not just violence and problems in their own community. They have to worry about, you know, vigilantism and things of that nature. So once again, I tried to kind of embody those experiences being, you know, a Black male and knowing that I could go out into, you know, into my day and have a problem with somebody, and that gun, you know, being the ultimate neutralizer. I really just tried to capture, you know, everything that has been happening with Black folks, especially in the last, you know, few years when it's come to these senseless, you know, unarmed killings.
1: Now that you are in Virginia, you are teaching at Norfolk State University, which is just across the water from where those first 20 or so Africans were brought over in a slave ship off the shore of Virginia. Do you feel their presence?
0: Oh, absolutely. Absolutely. Not a day goes by when I don't think about, you know, the experiences, you know, of those people and what they had to endure. You know, not being able to, like, you know, say goodbye to loved ones and things of that nature. You know, not being able to bring, you know, of course, you know, luggage or anything, you know, family, you know, materials, any heirlooms. just were packed onto these ships, you know, tightly or loosely in some respects, and brought over, and everything they had, you know, being encompassed in their minds, you know, their traditions, their spirituality, maybe some of the books they've read, you know, some of the people they met along the way. So really, they were like prisoners of war that were coming over. And so not a day goes by when I'm, you know, at Norfolk State or even at where I'm at during the day, which is at Chesapeake Bay Academy teaching literature. Yeah, I go to Norfolk State a little bit later on. But at the same time, you know, anytime, you know, I'm writing or anytime I go into Norfolk, you know, of course, that sentiment is there and that presence is there. And it's kind of haunting. It's a haunting power source for me. You know, I can always reach back and say, OK, this is what my ancestors endured. I'm really their dream, you know, personified. And so where I'm at is probably what they were believing that generations maybe would experience, you know, as long as they endured, you know. So, you know, you had people who fought back. You had people who ran away. You had people who just simply say, you know what, I'm going to raise these children and hopefully one of these, you know, children, you know, will be free. One of these generations will break the mold and break, you know, break the cycle. But I think, like, you know, we have to have that awareness. You know, we have to have that awareness about ourselves, because we're in a political climate now, and reparations for slavery is a talking point, you know, on the political stage. And so that's got people thinking and questioning, like, you know, have we really reconciled this? Have we really repaired the damage, you know, of American slavery, especially when it comes to economics, things of that nature? So definitely when I go to Norfolk State, that power, you know, is always there. And I always feel it necessary, you know, to bring that into my classroom, because I feel it's, you know, definitely my responsibility to kind of teach that to them, make them aware of it and where we are, you know, as a people going forward.
1: Seneca Lofton, what a pleasure. Thank you for talking with me on With Good Reason.
0: Absolutely, no problem. Thank you.
2: I took freedom, but I open carry justice. Open up a fast lane and HOV for dreams. Wisdom is a loaded word, especially on the tongues of fire breathers. Prophets who talk about resistance.
1: That was poet Seneca Lofton, also a teacher and a lecturer at Norfolk State University. With Good Reason is produced by Virginia Humanities, which acknowledges the Monacan Nation, the original people of the land and waters of our home in Charlottesville, Virginia. Our production team is Allison Quantz, Matt Darrow, and Lauren Francis. Special thanks to Jenny Taylor for booking assistance. For the podcast or to comment, go to withgoodreasonradio.org. I'm Sarah McConnell. 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

Welcome to Circumpolar Sound and Song, a 30-minute program showcasing the rich diversity of indigenous music from around the northern world. On each weekly show, we will present and discuss selected traditional and contemporary music created and performed by musicians from Alaska, Canada, Greenland, Scandinavia, and Russia. Our aim is to share music from circumpolar cultures with you, sounds and songs rarely broadcast here or anywhere else. We hope that you will enjoy and learn from what you hear. Circumpolar Sound and Song is produced for KRFF in Fairbanks, Alaska, in affiliation with the Music and Anthropology Departments at the University of Alaska, Fairbanks. Once again, this is Circumpolar Sound and Song produced in Fairbanks, Alaska. My name is Paul Krejci and I'm hosting this week's show. Every now and then, an album comes around that merits so much more recognition than it ever received upon release. The recordings and songwriting contained therein are of such remarkable quality that they astonish first-time listeners. The fact that the band who produced it is comprised of outstanding musicians, some of whom are well-known in mainstream musical culture, adds a surprising layer of irony to the puzzle. Finally, the realization that the album is strongly rooted in Alaska makes it that more special and more essential for highlighting on this show. Black and White Raven, the 1980 private press release LP composed and produced by the late Tlingit musician Archie James Cavanaugh, is an extraordinary work that deserves greater acclaim. Sadly, Archie Cavanaugh passed away in August 2018 at age 67. He was Tlingit Raven from the Gnaxatidi clan of the Frog House in Klukwan. A gifted musician and songwriter, Archie was also well respected as a visual artist. He was born in Wrangell, Alaska in 1951 and raised in nearby Cake, a predominantly Tlingit community located on Kuprianov Island in the southeastern part of the state. Growing up in this town of about 600 people, he was exposed to many different kinds of music, including that of a 40-piece Salvation Army orchestra, a jazz band composed of older, experienced horn players, as well as rock and roll bands. As a young child, Archie naturally created rhythms by banging on household appliances. Soon he learned to sing church hymns and improvise melodies, and later as a teenager picked up the guitar and bass. During his junior and senior high school years, Archie founded and played in a band eventually called the Poor Boys, where he learned to cover pop songs and shape them as he and his band members saw fit. Inspired by an interview featuring John Lennon and Paul McCartney, the teenager realized that it was socially acceptable and natural to create original music. Driven to express himself, he continued to hone his songwriting skills beyond high school and into college. After expanding his repertoire of originals, Archie began to seriously entertain the possibility of recording his music. Finally, in 1980, he managed to find the right timing and connections to fulfill his dream. The result of his efforts, Black and White Raven, is an R&B album featuring soulful singing, jazzy horn orchestrations, light, funky bass lines, and a good number of tasty sax, guitar, and keyboard solos. It also features several musical giants. Through personal friendships and happenstance interactions, Archie managed to secure on several tracks the talents of world-renowned saxophonist improviser Jim Pepper, two members from the highly successful Native American rock band Redbone, guitarist Tony Bellamy and drummer Pete DePoe, and rounding out the rhythm section, keyboardist Kenny Day and bassist Tag Henning from the Washington State region. Let's listen to Take It Easy, the opening track of the album. Some of you listeners may recognize it since it appeared earlier this year on the second season of the HBO series High Maintenance. The song was also featured in the 2015 comedy film The Overnight. 38 years since its release, this great song is finally starting to gain the general public's attention. Take It Easy kicks off with a funky bass groove and hi-hat backbeat followed by light rhythmic vamping on guitar and piano. Archie's strong and confident vocals soon enter with lyrics about happily returning home to the Northwest. References to nature abound in the verses with lines like, quote, "Well, the skies and waves keep on rolling, and the birds are singing every day. I can listen to the willows calling, calling to the secrets that they have to say," unquote. Other lines contain further links to the land and the sea, as well as remarks about the people back home, and a possible inner struggle between seeing the world and returning to one's roots.
Quote, "There's not a sound to be heard except the waves on the shore. The people there are friendly, no need to lock your door. I heard the luring call that the wind and waves have sung, but duty chained my gypsy heart when my old dreams were young." Proudly acknowledging the contributions and support of family and friends on the record's liner notes, Archie attributes the Gypsy Aroma reference to a poem written by his wife's grandmother, May McLeod Pitt. Here's the song, Take It Easy.

You just heard the initial track, Take It Easy, by the late Tlingit musician Archie James Cavanaugh from his 1980 debut LP, Black and White Raven. A catchy upbeat tune, it sets the right tone for the rest of the album. The next cut we'll listen to is the energetic song High Rise, which is simply about having a good time at a condo party. Its message contrasts sharply with the rustic lifestyle of the previous song, perhaps suggesting Archie's more urban experiences down south. The line, quote, get on up to get on in, unquote, however, may also reveal a more spiritual dimension, more in keeping with Archie's religious beliefs, as demonstrated by his album dedication to Dikion Kawu, Tlingit for Heavenly Father. Once again, here is High Rise.

You just heard the song High Rise from the 1980 R&B album Black and White Raven, composed, directed, and produced by the Tlingit musician Archie James Cavanaugh of Cake, Alaska. Let's listen to another one of his songs entitled Foolin', which showcases the talents of keyboardist Kenny Day. Along with Archie and the red-boned guitarist Tony Bellamy, Kenny contributes music on every one of the album's tracks, including organ, piano, synthesizer, bass synthesizer, rose, and clavinet parts. In recent internet searches, I learned that he still performs in the Richland, Washington area. In addition to being a fine keyboardist and vocalist, Kenny is an accomplished songwriter, having published a number of songs with Warner Brothers. Let's listen for his tasteful organ riffing on the song Foolin'.

That was Foolin' from the album Black and White Raven, featuring the keyboard talents of Kenny Day. This song and others show the individual strengths of each musician. The LP also highlights the band's ability to connect with one another as a musical unit. The following track, a gospel soul-filled song entitled Light Unto the World, demonstrates the group's cohesiveness, especially with Archie Kavanaugh on vocals, Tony Bellamy on guitars, percussion, and backing vocals, Pete DePoe on drums and percussion, Kenny Day on various keyboards and backing vocals, and other musicians assisting on horns and claps. Lyrics are provided by both Archie and his wife Melinda, who contributes words to over half of the album's songs. Once again, here's Light Unto the World.

That was Light Into the World, the fifth of 10 tracks from the album Black and White Raven by Archie James Cavanaugh. The spiritual message expressed in this song is interestingly juxtaposed with the album title and cover. The front of the LP prominently displays a striking Tlingit image of a raven presented in abstract geometrical shapes and bold colors of red and black contrasted against a solid white background. The album's liner notes describe a Tlingit legend from Archie's childhood home of Cake, Alaska, about how Raven created the world by opening a special chest that released not only light into the world, but also sickness, famine, and mosquitoes. As a result of this action, Raven's original color of white turned to black. These encompassing themes of transformation and reciprocity run deeply throughout the album. Archie, along with his songwriting partner and wife Melinda, reflect on these themes with their interpretations of the meaning of love, nature, friendship, faith, redemption, and simply enjoying life. The next track, Make Me Believe, is an uplifting song about love and hope co-written by Archie and Melinda. Along with guitarist Tony Bellamy and drummer Pete DePoe, keyboardist Kenny Day, alto saxophonist Grant Reeves, and background vocalist Carrie Ernesty and Sammy Baker provide parts. The song showcases Archie's engaging vocal delivery and creative songwriting skills. Here's Make Me Believe.

You just heard Make Me Believe, the second track off of Tlingit musician Archie James Kavanagh's LP, Black and White Raven. This song finishes up today's program, dedicated to the multi-talented performing artist who died this past August, age 67. For those of you interested in Archie Kavanagh's more recent musical projects, he released two more albums with his co-lyricist partner Melinda, entitled Lovebirds and Alaska Jazz, back in 2008 and 2010, respectively. The music and arts community of Alaska and beyond lost an exceptional Native leader. Archie's debut album, completed still in his 20s, is a testament to his artistry. Although this special work did not receive more public recognition upon its release back in 1980, Black and White Raven has finally begun to generate much-deserved buzz almost 40 years later. It's gratifying to know that Archie Kavanagh was able to witness that transformation. We'll close out the program with the album's fourth track, a fitting ballad prominently featuring Archie on vocals and Jim Pepper on sax, backed by the core group of Tony Bellamy, Pete DePoe, and Kenny Day. Here's It's Our Love.

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1: You've been listening to Circumpolar Sound and Song. This show was produced for KRFF in Fairbanks, Alaska, in affiliation with the Music and Anthropology Departments at the University of Alaska Fairbanks. The program's theme music was produced by Philip Glova, incorporating the voice of Itelman performer Boris Zhurkov with the dance ensemble Elvel from Kamchatka, Russia. I'm Paul Krejci, host of today's show. Thank you very much for listening, and please tune in again next week.
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3: Hi, I'm Richard Nelson for Encounters, a program of observations, experiences, and reflections on the world around us. Listen to this sound. Well, could be a lion roaring in the heat of a night, or it could be the enormous saltwater crocodile thundering from somewhere in a shadowy jungle. But in fact, we're at the opposite end of the earth, and the surroundings couldn't possibly be more different from the African savanna of the lion or the Australian swamp of the saltwater crocodile. What we've come onto here is a herd of muskox. This is an animal that actually wandered across the vast grassy steppes of Ice Age Alaska with mammoths and short-faced bears and the other extinct mammals of those ancient times. The muskox is a true survivor, and man, it certainly does look the part. We've got a herd here of 9 muskoxen moving very slowly and quietly in my direction. You can hear the ravens swirling around overhead here, looking down to see what's going on. I've got myself hunkered down on a tussocky patch of tundra, surrounded by the short willows that hug the ground, the grasses, the sedges, little blueberry plants, and other kinds of stuff that can tolerate the intense cold and wind and blizzards that characterize the Arctic latitudes of North America. Our musk oxen, fairly tightly bunched and gazing off placidly in the distance, except for one that's wandering kind of in my direction. And they are gorgeously silhouetted against a clear blue sky with a few little patches of cloud drifting here and there. And down go their muzzles into the short grasses and shrubs here as they're feeding in the balmy temperature of maybe 50 degrees here in the summer tundra of Alaska. We're on the Seward Peninsula, not too far from Nome, Alaska, where these animals have established themselves as a pretty common part of everyday life out here. Oh, big bull muskox chases after a younger bull, and the younger bull stops, looks back, chasing them right in my direction, actually. Fortuitously, I'm hoping they might come closer toward me here. They're about 40 yards away, maybe 50 yards. And the big male now, casually chewing his cud and looking toward that younger bull that he just kind of got out of his way for a minute. And in the background, a spectacular Arctic landscape of rolling hills, long ridges, and mountains that stretch off into the hazy distance. What a day to be here in the Arctic. And our musk oxen, one of the most unusual, eccentric, and I'd have to say endearing of all the wild animals of North America. The whole group now is strung out, moving around in a thicket of willows and across open, grassy tundra. And coming along, if they keep coming as they are, they're going to pass fairly close downwind of me. Thick, brawny shape, these animals. I'm telling you, if you saw them for the first time from a distance, you would think, what is this? Some kind of an offbeat buffalo. with their big, rounded shoulders and their head that slumps down ahead of those shoulders about halfway to the ground, almost knee height, with their quite extraordinary horns curving down the sides of their head, down and spiraling out below their eyes. What an extreme animal this thing is. One of them standing on top of a little mountain, I can see its short, thick forelegs and the hind legs a little bit thinner and broad, stout, cloven hooves. This is an animal that looks like it was conjured up by some kind of a science fiction writer. And yet they are really quite beautiful, very dark as they wade through the bright green and early autumn tinges of yellow and brown on the tundra. The bulls, pretty good size animals. They stand about 5 feet tall at the shoulder, 600 to 800 pounds, so they're carrying some weight on those legs of theirs. The cows, noticeably smaller, about 4 feet tall, full grown at the shoulder, 400 to 500 pounds. Moving again slowly toward me, I've got myself hunkered down here tight enough against the ground that I must just look like a lump on the tundra, and I can see their very long, dark, shaggy fur that trails along their flanks like a skirt, almost, well, I have to say, literally, dragging along on the ground. Extraordinary, beautiful fur. I don't know of another animal with fur like this. And the bull, again, chases one of those younger males. And as it runs, the strands of that fur have to be 2 feet long, shaking and shining along its sides. What a sight. And on their backs, a saddle, whitish-colored, that really looks almost like a dusting of snow. The muskox is called Umingmak in the Inupiaq Eskimo language in northern Alaska. It means the hairy one or the bearded one. Looking straight toward me now, those horns are so conspicuous, sweeping downward along the sides of the face and then curving gracefully up and out to their slender tips. And the bull who's closest to me right now, his horns join as a big, solid mass across the forehead. The biologists call that the boss. And the cow horns are a bit smaller, and they have a furry patch in between them on the forehead. Quite narrow-faced, these animals. That name muskox, incidentally, is a little bit misleading. These animals don't have musk glands. They don't have a musky smell. They're also not close relatives of oxen, although they do belong to a large family that includes cattle and bison. How they got that name, I don't think anyone knows, but they certainly remind me, above all else, of stocky, shaggy Scottish Highlander cattle, if you know what they're like. Squat to the ground, thick-legged, stocky-bodied. Built to deal with cold, these animals are. They're a member of the same group, incidentally, that includes the goats and the sheep. Their closest relatives are two animals that I'll bet not very many people have ever heard of that live in the Himalaya Mountains called the Goral and the Takin. Both of those creatures look like a cross somehow between a goat and a muskox. Our muskox, far quicker and a heck of a lot more agile than they look while they're grazing placidly here on the tundra. They can really move if they want to. They're also good climbers. They're not shy about going into high mountain country. But most of all, these animals are beautifully adapted to extreme Arctic conditions. The open, unsheltered tundra we have around us right now, it's hard to imagine what it might be like here during the midst of a midwinter gale. The blinding horizontal snow, the temperature minus 30, minus 40 degrees. How do they do it? Well, the key is this amazing fur that covers their bodies. And man, I can see every hair on the hides of these animals right now as they've come within about 35 yards of me. That very long outer hair is the longest fur on any North American animal. And underneath it, really important, is a thick woolly coat of underfur that's known by its name in one of the Eskimo dialects as kivyut. Now, kivyut is amazing stuff, that dense woolly fur that's down under these long, silky outer brown furs. It's 8 times warmer than sheep's wool, much more durable, And yet it's finer than cashmere. Wonderful stuff. And everything on a muskox, except for its lips and nostrils, is thickly wrapped in fur. They shed it and regrow it again in the summertime. Loose, ragged chunks of that kivyut hang to the coat of the muskox. You'll see woolly clumps of it sticking in the willows when you march around in these tundra places. And our big bull muskox, who's easing his way closer and closer here, that light brown cape on his shoulders is the old kivyut shedding out now as he changes his coat. Pretty soon, it's going to start getting thicker and thicker as the cold weather comes on. This barrel-shaped body, long body, low to the ground, and the very short legs, they help to retain heat during the extreme Arctic winter temperatures. And they also, incidentally, have an excellent sense of smell that comes to mind right now, as every one of those muzzles is down, working away in the grasses and the short vegetation here. They got a great sense of smell. It's important for finding food underneath the snow in the wintertime. Now, musk oxen can survive on an extremely spare diet of tundra plants. In the wintertime, of course, as you'd expect, they favor places like where we are now, big rounded hilltop where the wind blows off the snow, very shallow snow cover, if any at all. So they can get after their winter diet of dried grasses. We got a lot of, you hear that? Vegetation kind of drying around us right now. Dry grasses munching away at the twigs of the dry winter willows. They can also use those great, big, broad, spatulate front hooves to dig down through the snow for food. But biologist Claudia Eel, who is with the University of Alaska and has spent years studying these animals, told me just today that they don't particularly like digging around in the snow for food. They like to be out here in the windswept places where the food is exposed. Oh, big bull muskox chases after a younger bull. And the younger bull stops, looks back, and the big male now, casually chewing his cud and looking toward that younger bull that he just kind of got out of his way for a minute. During the wintertime, muskox also have excellent metabolism that allows them to conserve their heat and energy by minimizing their physical activity. Don't burn a lot of energy, and their whole metabolism slows down, so they need less food. They rest, they sleep, they digest their daily intake of low-quality plants, they endure the raging blizzards by lying down with their backsides to the wind, and they often spend the winter in a pretty small area, less than a square mile. They don't move around, and they just cruise through the dark coldness of the Arctic winter. Now, as we see here, our little group, they've spread out just a bit more. Some of them are 30 or 40 feet apart. But these animals enjoy each other's company. They're quite social. In fact, in the wintertime, herds of up to 75 musk oxen hanging out together. They'll wander off into these smaller groups during the summer, like our group of 9 here on the Seward Peninsula. During the summer, their life is divided between feeding and loafing around, lying down to rest or to ruminate, which they were doing when we started talking here. In fact, 2 of them are lying down right now, just very close in front of us. To ruminate, you know what that means? Bringing up food from their multi-chambered stomach and re-chewing it so that they get more complete digestion. Deer do that, moose do it. Little breeze blowing now, but a warm breeze as our muskox busy themselves. Well, it's a mighty slow kind of busyness, but chewing and digesting right now. Well, we're coming up to the leading edge of fall right now, and this is the season for tundra romance. The muskox bulls will chase each other around, and they do this rumbling bellow that we can hear right now, and the snorting. Apparently, this bull muskox is just letting the females know that they need to stay with him and not meander off. One of them had moved away a little bit, and I think he may have been... There he went again. Hear that? What would you call that sound? It's often called a roar, but it's something else. I like rumble for that sound. And the bulls will also wrestle and push their heads together, hook each other with horns. Our big bull here only has a couple of small, younger bulls to deal with. And every once in a while, he'll just sidle up to them and give them a big shove and say, "Get out of my way. These are all my cows, and don't you even think about getting friendly with them." They also have spectacular fights. They'll charge at full speed across the tundra and crash their heads together. The sound of two big bull muskoxen colliding like that is audible for a distance of up to a mile, and then they'll back away, swinging their heads from side to side, and repeat that charge again, sometimes up to 20 times. How in the world can they do that? They're going up to 20 miles an hour, crashing full speed, 600, 800 pounds of muskox meeting each other. Well, they do it because they're protected by the helmet-like mass of horn that goes across their forehead up to 4 inches thick, and then they've got another 3 inches of skull under that. So these animals are built for head-on collisions. Well, finally, one of those bull muskoxen will relent and back off or run off and leave the victor to his spoils, which is his harem. These dominant muskox bulls will gather up to 20 females into their breeding harems, and they'll defend them against all other bulls. Anybody that wanders around looking for love is going to be in trouble with the big dominant male here. Now, muskoxen are known above everything else for the clever defense they have against wolves and other predators. They're bunched up pretty tightly right now, as if they're almost starting to do that. When they see danger approaching, they'll run together, and every muskox turns to face whatever is threatening them. If it's a single predator, the defense formation is a straight line, everybody looking at the source of potential trouble. But if a wolf pack surrounds a group of muskox, they have an extraordinary defense. They make a tight circle and everybody faces outward so that the wolves are looking at a phalanx of muskox heads and horns. Very formidable. The little calves hug next to their mothers or inside the circle, protected by all those big animals facing outward. And occasionally one of those animals will charge out at the enemy and then turn and quickly rejoin the circle. If the herd doesn't run, if they stay in that defensive formation, they're virtually impenetrable. And that's why the muskox doesn't run away from danger. That's why our herd of perfectly wild muskoxen here on the Seward Peninsula is acting so casually about the presence of a human being with them. They simply don't run away. Now, if a lone muskox gets caught away from the herd or separated from the others, it's much easier for a predator to kill. Wow, can you hear that? Oh, just right below me now is that big bull. What a voice that guy's got. Another threat to these animals is an extremely hard winter. If you have a very long winter, deep cold, deep snow, tremendous storms, some of them can't make it through a winter like that. Pregnant females also may survive but lose their calf as the winter goes along. Another peril that muskoxen face is that circle defense that I told you about. Well, it's excellent against a predator like a wolf, but it does almost no good at all against humans. Traditionally, Inuit hunters in Arctic Canada often used dogs to chase down a herd, make the animals get into that circle, and then it was easy for the hunters to come up and kill the animals with a bow and arrow or even with a spear. Now, with rifles, even more dangerous for muskox. Back around the turn of the century, 1890s, early 20th century, whalers, fur traders, explorers with guns easily wiped out entire populations of muskoxen. And because of that, the muskox actually vanished from many parts of the Arctic. Back in 1917, recognizing how serious this problem had become, the Canadian government gave the muskox protection, and ever since then, muskox populations have gradually increased. There are about 85,000 muskox today in Canada, mostly up in the high Arctic islands. And there are also about 20,000 muskoxen in Greenland. Now, the muskox is only native to the North American continent and to Greenland. But back there in earlier days, to assure that they didn't become extinct when the populations had gotten so low, herds of muskoxen were transplanted to Norway and to Russia, and they're still there today. Our big bull is now sidling up to one of the females. Very gently and slowly, biologist Claudia Ill describes this courtship as tender and patient. We're seeing that right now, as if he's just waiting for her to think that he's an okay guy. Well, she just ignores him. And apparently that's common before they'll consent to mate. But he walked off and he's actually trying to see if another female here might be interested in him. Now, here in Alaska, by about 1900, overhunting had completely wiped out the muskox population. In fact, I remember back in the mid-1960s, way off in the tundra to the east of the village of Wainwright, on the North Slope where I was living, I remember finding two old bleached-out muskox skulls, silent reminders that this animal had once been native there and was completely gone at that time. In 1930, the United States Congress allocated funds to reintroduce the muskox to Alaska. Now, the goal wasn't just purely philanthropic, let's get this animal back to its former homeland. No, they wanted to see, can we domesticate muskoxen and find ways to use them? A remarkable odyssey followed after these funds were allocated. 34 muskoxen were captured by Norwegian sailors in Greenland. They were put on a ship and taken down to Norway. And from there, on a steamship, they came all the way across the Atlantic to New York. They were quarantined for a month in New Jersey. And then they were put on a train and taken all the way across the United States to Seattle. Next, they were put on a ship and taken north to Seward, Alaska. And from Seward, those 34 muskoxen were shipped up on the Alaska Railroad to Fairbanks, up in the interior just south of the Arctic Circle. These animals ended up about 8,000 miles from their original home in Greenland. And they were kept then in Fairbanks in a big clearing in the forest for the next 5 years. In 1935 and 36, it was decided it was time to establish these muskox in the wild. So they took them down the Yukon River by steamship. They loaded them on a barge at the mouth of the Yukon River, and that barge nearly sank in the Bering Sea in a big storm, but it was kept afloat by hand pumps and finally made it to Nunavak Island. They were released on that tundra-covered island off the Alaska coast in the Bering Sea, south of the Seward Peninsula where we are today. And there they thrived and multiplied over the following decades. Today there are roughly 600 muskoxen on Nunavak Island. And actually, hunting provides an income for the Yupik Eskimo villagers living on that island. I'm going to stand up here. Our muskox have... they moved away just a slight bit, and I'm going to ease a little bit closer to them. Little breeze blowing at my back here. Oh, I see all of them except two are lying down and taking a snooze. And I'm telling you what, you want to talk about animals that don't care that they've got a sort of a tourist with a microphone here in the neighborhood. Good grief. I'm pretty close to them right now, actually, and they just look like brown lumps on the tundra. Well, nowadays, muskox are an important food for Inuit and Inupiaq and Yupik villagers who live in areas like Nunavak Island, here on the Seward Peninsula, and across Arctic Canada, where people have a long history of using Umingmak, the muskox, as an important source of meat, and also traditionally used as a warm sleeping blanket. Wow, what a thought to lay underneath a hide like that. And there are also ways that the horn has been traditionally used to make tools. And today, muskoxen are also a source of income for village people who allow outsiders to come in to areas of Alaska or Canada to hunt muskox on native lands. Oh, whoa, golly, where is that big bull now? I feel like when I hear that sound, like it's breathing right down my neck. I'm in kind of tall willows here, so I'm moving back a little bit. Oh my, good grief. I was looking out into that ravine, not realizing that big bull is right there. I'm just going to back up a little bit. La, la, la. Okay, we've got maybe 40 feet now and a bunch of willows behind me. So I'm going to stand here and keep talking on the assumption that we'll work this out just fine. Where was I? Well, biologists estimate today, I'm happy to say, that there are up to 150,000 muskoxen living in the world. Most of the herds here in Alaska and in Canada are thriving, except one area on the north slope of Alaska. The population seems to be declining. Biologists are not sure why. The warming Arctic climate, as we stand out here on this relatively balmy late summer day, may cause serious problems for the muskox. Possibly wholesale changes in tundra ecology could take place. Forests are, in fact, spreading northward and outward toward the tundra zones. That, of course, presents a major problem for every kind of tundra animal. One thing that warming climate does that is a huge challenge for these animals, bringing winter rains followed by freezing temperatures. Muskox can't move around when it's like that. The food is locked under a hard, icy crust, and it's a real threat to them. They can't get the things they need. Well, on the bright side, the recovery of the muskox from the edge of extinction 100 years ago is certainly a source of hope. To be hanging out here with Umingmak, the muskox, back on its homeland in Arctic Alaska, to watch these animals carrying out their ancient rituals of mating. To hear this voice of the muskox drifting on the tundra wind as it has since the time of those continental glaciers and those long-vanished Ice Age animals. Here we are today, unbelievable, spending our time with muskox, watching the bull posturing now, competing for the females, reminds us certainly that the muskox is still very much alive. And man, we are mighty lucky to be here with them in Arctic Alaska. It reminds me to say there's beauty and fascination in every cranny of our world. All of nature is a community to which we ourselves belong. And our voices, all of us together, the muskox, the ravens, are the earth singing to itself. Well, for Encounters, I'm Richard Nelson. I want to thank you so much for being here with me. And let's thank these muskox for letting us hang around with you. See you next time.

0: Encounters is a production of KCAW in Sitka, Alaska. The program was written and narrated by Richard Nelson and produced by Lisa Bush with help from Holly Keene. Special consulting from Ken Fate. 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